0: is not crashing. No, stop thinking that way. Yes, we are below inventory in houses. The number was 47% the other day that I heard of the inventory that's overall of what we need in the northeast part of the country. There are other parts of the country that are lagging behind because they've got over inventory. The southwest and also the southeast. There's just a lot of homes that are on there that were valued up and sitting. But in the northeast, we are strong. We've got buyers looking for homes, so if you're thinking about selling, reach out to me. Give me a call, 267-214-7728. We are here to help you. We have a full plan together for you, take you from point A to point Z. That's what we're talking about doing. We're here to make your life easier in your real estate and your largest transactions usually. So, all right, let's talk about this. Follow us out on YouTube. You can follow us on Selling215. You can also follow us at CraigLurch.com. We have some brand new sites that are come up. Move Up Philly. That's it. Move Up Philly. So if you're interested in finding out what steps you should be taking, we have a whole list in there. The step one through step 100, pretty much. If you're relocating to the city of Philadelphia, check us out. Move Up Philly. We specialize in helping people that need to sell their home and then get their next home. It's not easy keeping all those plates in the air. And with all our experience, we're here to help you. So, all right. So follow us out on Instagram, Unscripted Real Estate Talk, Craig Lurch, Selling215, also Selling215 out there. All right. Let's get into what some of our topic is going to be today. We are actually having fun doing something different today. We are now taping in the radio show during being here. We've done clip-its and stuff like that for Instagram, but we are going to be taping the full show and they are going to be going out on YouTube. Was actually thinking about going live on YouTube today, but somebody was like, I don't know, are you sure you want to do that and the video on the first time that way? So I kind of held back. I decided I went 3/4 in on the new stuff today. But hey, follow us out on our YouTube because you're going to be able to see the show in full production. That'll be out there, not just verbally like we're talking about the podcast, but also with all the video. And in the future, I got a feeling we're going to go live with it also. So, all right, topic today is hungry, humble, and smart. But I'm going to throw a little sidewinder in here. I'll throw a little sinker as the guys in the baseball do it. Or a little Hail Mary as we're getting ready for football. But you could be smart, but are you coachable? My coach, Michael Burt, out of Nashville, the Greatness Factory. Fantastic place. Look it up, the Greatness Factory, Nashville. Coach Michael Burt has coached championship sports teams in the state of Tennessee. He has coached very successful business people throughout the United States. He has the definition of what he fights for is the prey drive, which is what makes you go. What is your, you know, what is your, you know, your active part? What is your skill? What do you do the best at? And then what vehicle are you using with it? And then how to get that out there. But got to follow him. Go out there, follow him. We're very tight. We're actually working on negotiations and figuring out to bring a Greatness Factory to Philadelphia, which will be fantastic for coaching, for businesses. But it'll also, it's just great overall areas because there's amphitheater in there for 100 to 125 people that'll be sitting in there. There'll be coaching for students and kids. There's going to be coaching for people that want to be person of interest, how to grow your business, how to grow your notoriety and things. But why do I mention that? Because this affects everybody right now in the real estate market. Somebody's saying you're only going to be talking to agents about being hungry, humble, smart, / coachable. I'm going to tend to correct you there. The reason is that the buyers have to be also, and so do the sellers. So when I'm having conversations right now, coming into the end of the year, this is when hungry buyers are looking for homes. This is when hungry sellers are looking for the marketplace. I learned something when I was very new into business. If you go around being a bear all the time and being arrogant all the time and reading your own press, you will not get very far. Because, again, I function on my three funnels: change lives, make money, and have fun. But in changing those, in changing lives, it's also helping people be their best, help their people being where they're at. So if you're not humble in your mindset as a buyer or as a seller or as the agent, that you don't know everything or that you you know, there's always plenty, you know, to learn out there in the new marketplace that changes around. And this is not a bad market. It is just a market, everybody. Why am I bringing this up to buyers and sellers? Because if you're working with a true professional, not somebody who's done 3.6 houses, the average agent in the United States, of which less than 50% of all the 1.5 real estate agents in the country sold zero homes the first half of the year. So make sure you're with a professional, but the humbleness has to come that you're building your Camelot. We've talked about that in how to sit and get information. Don't think you know it all buying the property. Talk to a professional. Talk to that mortgage person. A 30-year fixed note might not be the best thing for you today. Investments. I was talking to other gentlemen that have, and a lady this weekend, they own multiple properties, but they didn't know what DSCR loans are. So I'm going to throw that in there today. I want everybody, as far as buyers, sellers, agents, and just life, to keep that humble part in there and understand we can be smart, but we're going to discuss more about the coachability of things that can be happening right now in the real estate market that helps everybody involved in a transaction. All right, big opening weekend. Eric, ready? Got birds going. Oh, better yet, we got Penn State Temple going this weekend. Very excited for that. Very down the link. And then they're going to change the field over to the opening Eagles, Washington. And if you tell me you're going for Washington, I'm going to come out to the
1: No. Philly born and raised, buddy. I'm not. No.
0: And you're a Temple fan.
1: And we were just talking about this, that we got people here in the office. There's someone who's a Steelers fan.
0: Well, okay. I mean,
1: look, it's PA. I'll take it. But then you got people who are Cowboys and all this stuff. I'm like, where are you? No. What are you doing?
0: My wife is a closet Dallas fan.
1: Okay.
0: She loves Dallas, except when they play the Eagles, and it's all bets off at
1: Dallas. Oh, well, yeah, of course. You got to switch to the home team.
0: She does. But, you know, I throw her out there a little bit. But if she goes to the Dallas Eagles games, it's always for the Eagles.
1: Yep.
0: But when we were in Dallas for a game, beautiful stadium, beautiful people, a lot nicer than we are. We're a little passionate. Not a little, a lot of passion. You know, that's our passion and grit. But, hey, got that big weekend coming up. So we're going to say, let's go, Birds. Let's start this thing off with a win. It's going to be interesting how they transpose the field from the Temple wash to the Eagles wash. I don't think they're going to put anything down for the Temple game. I think they're going to leave it clean.
1: Yeah, probably.
0: And then they'll just paint it up afterwards. So, all right. Did you know today, we always get into these, people say, why do you do this? Well, yesterday was National David Day. So every David I knew, I reached out and said hello to them and things like that. You know, changing lives. But it was also a great conversation because as we're talking through things, just calling to say hi, not being salesy, just saying, you know, we had talked about, you know, you bought a house 12, 13, 14 years ago. Is that still your favorite home? Is that where you want to live right now? If you could pick your dream home in the next 2 to 3 years, what would that home be? Where is it and what's holding you back? It was interesting. I almost had a third of the people saying no, they're not in their ultimate dream home yet. And yes, they would love to find out how to get into that home in the next 2 to 3 years. So in the next couple of weeks, we've got some plans to sit down and discuss those plans. You don't have to stay where you are. Yes, you have jobs. Yes, you have families, but you don't have to not stay in your favorite house. In the way of business works and the way we all function in, is our environment affects us a lot. So if your environment is not up the key where you want, if you're not working in a dream office space, if you're not driving the car that you want, granted, don't be silly and go spend money you can't afford, but let's figure out how to do that. Maybe we help with some real estate. But getting into the thing, did you know today is, and that's got on a tangent day, National Teddy Bear Day.
1: Teddy Bear Day.
0: There you go. Who was the bear that was always drunk and on the TV? It was with
1: I think Wahlberg. We watched very different TV there.
0: No, Craig. It was a movie. What was the movie?
1: A drunk bear?
0: No, it was with Wahlberg in the movie. What was it? He was like that bear that was around all the time.
1: Not Yogi Bear, right? Something else?
0: No, not Yogi Bear. That's a cartoon.
1: Oh, Ted. You're talking about Ted.
0: Ted. There you go. The second I saw is that I was like, hold on. We have Ted Talks and we have Ted with Wahlberg in the movie mm-hmm. that goes around. So, all right. So it is National Teddy Bear Day, and When Pigs Fly. I do not want to hear that the Eagles will win this game, When Pigs Fly. We are going to win this game. It is an opening thing. And that is an old time saying, When Pigs Fly. Did you ever hear that one?
1: A little too often, actually.
0: There you go. All right. When Pigs Fly. That is not, okay. That's going to be our saying for now on. When Pigs Fly, we're going to get this done and this done and this done. But no, we're just going to cross.
1: Selling 215, When Pigs Fly.
0: That's right. Let's go. Here we go. All right. Let's talk some real estate. All right. Hungry, humble, smart, dash coachable. That's the key point. If you are a buyer out there looking for a house, if you're a seller out there getting ready to sell your house, let's reverse this. Let's get your mindset to one, being coachable to the process, to the situation. We have 6 or 7 homes that are getting ready to come on the market in the next month with sellers. And we've already sat with them. We've already coached them. Before we get to our final number, putting it on the market, we've got a range. We've got a percentage of the net of where it's going to fall. We know our wow, which I'm going to call our yays. And we're going to know our yikes, that if it doesn't quite match where we want to get, how are we going to handle that? And what are we going to do to get those things done? So those are the number one things that we're working with right now. You know, getting comfortable being uncomfortable, you know, getting out of that spot and being the best in what we've got to do. Maybe you've got to paint the interior of the house. Maybe you've got to spend $5,000-$6,000 on painting the house interiorly that you've outgrown or the kids might have worn out when they were there. And that was one of the interesting conversations we had with Diana Casarosa, from Green Tree Mortgage on a couple weeks ago. We were talking about their EDGE program, how they can literally approve you for your mortgage, not have any mortgage payments for 6 months, and then ultimately you can sell your home afterwards, but you can move out, we can get the home staged, we can get the home professionally cleaned and polished and sparkly, we can get, you know, make it look like a brand new fresh ocean of stuff, repainted, shrubs, whatever it might be. And this is a key point. If you're going to be moving in the winter, get pictures done now. Start with your realtor now. Yes, I know AI can change seasons of homes, but we're actually taking pictures of, we know we're going to the market in the next 6 months. We're taking summer, we're taking fall, and we're taking the winter when the time comes. So those are some of the things that you might want to be coachable on. And if you're an agent, listen to what I just said there to you. It's a teaching point. It's a coachable point in that, get prepared. Come up with a system that shows what you're going to do in a timeline. Week 1, week 2, week 3, week 4. How is this going to get ready to get to the market? Because not a lot of homes, you can't just go poof and you're off and running. It's very, very different. Unless it's an Airbnb that's staged to be sold as a regular home, it's going to be tough, especially with people living in the home. But let's talk about buyers being coachable. Whether you're buying now, and yes, a great time to buy is now. Good time to buy is now. Great time to buy is now. I keep saying that. You can't control the future. Crystal balls don't exist anymore. Maybe people that can read them do exist, but I can't read a crystal ball. I can't get a crystal ball. I can't foresee the future. I can only talk about the present. We can reference the past. And that's where a lot of sellers right now are stuck, in that it's a 2021 market. It's not everybody. It is our 2026 market. It is there. We have less mortgage applications. Just hit a low this past week per homes.com. Granted, there are legitimate buyers out there. Interest rates are a little higher, but date the rate, marry the house. Date the rate, marry the house. There are all kinds of financing out there. We did some 2-1 buy downs the other day for buyers that their rates, their first year are starting in the 4s, then they go into the 5s, then they ultimately come in the 6s. We have investment money that's out there at 6.5% on these DSCR loans. So if you are buying, get coachable into what things could work and not work. You know, and deal with somebody who's got the expertise. You're not going to go, you don't want to go to a dentist who's doing his first root canal work, okay? And he doesn't even know how, you know, practice enough. That's not something you want to do. That's quite painful. So why are you going to take your money, your largest savings, your largest investment, and dump it into something that maybe that other person doesn't even own? One of the questions I always ask when I'm talking with clients, one, are you talking with other realtors? And sometimes they say yes, and sometimes they no. I love it if there's competition. That's what the world is. That's what the business world brings. That's where my skills come out, in my negotiating skills, in my presentation skills, in my connection skills. Those are the things that my empowering skills to help rise things up and make things scalable and things. That's where my strengths come in with the vehicle of being real estate. But in sitting and talking with them, I always say, here's some questions to ask your realtors. Do they own a piece of property? Big question. How can you sell something you don't own? Okay. Number two, if it's an investment property, do you own investment properties? Have you been down that pain point? Have you realized how to get down and how to manage them, the right leases, what's going on in the city, what's going on in the suburbs? That's a very, very important thing. Our system is, if you're buying with us, we actually give you the information, especially as an investor, the requirements right then and there. What town, where we're at, these are the requirements as a landlord. City of Philadelphia is totally different. Totally different. You definitely need an education on that one. Between the good standing letter, between making sure your taxes personally are paid, your BRT, the lead-based paint test, all those things that take place are, I mean, and there's an onslaught of it. Like every year you have to take care of some of this stuff. And that is important because you need to know your market, know your strengths, and know that it's going to be more work. And there's also charges that they charge you for the return on the investment. But go with the experience, talk about how to get those things going. And that's why I said, ask them if they haven't had the experience to do it. How can somebody teach you to drive a NASCAR if they've never driven a NASCAR? Think about that. Or fly a plane. They want to coach you how to fly a plane, but you never flew a plane before. So think about that. When you're interviewing your realtor, do they own a property? And if you're buying investment properties, do they own investment properties? And the next question is, do they own a property in the price point and the range in which you own that you're selling? Do they understand what it takes to be that kind of buyer? If you're selling a multi-million dollar house, are you working with a realtor that sells that owns one, that understands the pain, that understands the values of it, that understands the luxury of those things, or not? So just making you coachable here, making everybody a little uncomfortable, you know, taking the hungry that a lot of us still have and we still do out in that world. That's what makes us get out of bed, that hunger, that passion, that grit that wants to go out and help change lives of other people, whether it's their environment, whether it's their business status, whether it's relocating, whether it's their wealth. That is what I focus on today, is changing what they're hungry for. I use my two ears and my one mouth in proportion. I'm not here on the radio a lot. I know that because I'm the one that's talking right now. But hey, when you're out there, listen to other people. Not everything. Sometimes it's not just hearing the song, it's hearing the notes in the song that make the situation more communicable, more understandable for you. As one is the agent and also the seller and also the buyer, you want to be able to be educated to where we're going. I keep going back there. I keep going back. All right. Success as a seller, if you're on the market, is meaning you got to change your mindset. If you're still in the market after 30 days, in this marketplace, either your location is out of whack, which you're not going to change. The condition might be out of whack, which you might need to adjust and get involved in staging, cleaning, painting. And that comes from being humble in that part of Hungary. You might want to sell, but if you're not humble about the surroundings in which you're selling to get you to top dollar or the dollars you're at, there's the number one challenge. Terms, when you're willing to settle. You might not be ready to move out for 6 months, but most people moving in are good for 30 to 45 days settlement. So you got to figure out how to make that space work on that. All right. Your agent. That's huge. Come on, everybody. I just said less than half the agents in the United States sold zero houses the first part of this year, the first half of the year, January 1st through June 30th. We've got, I think 115 days, 116 days to the end of the year, and then the whole world starts over again. My coach, Michael Burt, has a great line. At midnight, everything goes back to zero. So that means everything you've done for the day goes back to zero. I mean, all the work you did, all the money you made, all the health improvements, everything you did goes back to zero, and you start again in that freshness of creating that blue ocean that you want to be into. So success is required, but change is actually required more for success. So sellers, the last thing that are selling homes then is price. Just because your neighbor got it 6 months ago, 3 months ago, doesn't mean you're going to get it now. All right. You've got to be priced the best when you come first out. I hear this line all the time. Well, we can always come down, but you're adding days on the market. More time buyers see on the market, the more they think something's wrong, that somebody else, another buyer, overlooked it. And if they overlooked it, they're thinking, why should I buy it? Or it's not at that value price. So be careful when you're pricing the home. It's better to be priced very competitively, a little bit below. Example, if you're an 850, go to 799. It'll get bid up. If you're a 1.1, go to 999. And these conversations are not just me and these ideas. These conversations are coming from guests that we've had on here. We've had Nikki DeLuca who said it. We have Michael Fabrizio on it. We've had Steve Backhauer who said it. We have Mike McCann. Be aggressive in your game plan and be bold. Be coachable, be bold, be hungry, be humble with the house, knowing that it's going to give you what it can out of the market. But it really comes down to how are you positioning and staging them. Experience in the market is not just enough anymore. You've got to be, there's a lot of agents that are tired. They're burnt out and bored out of the real estate business. So there's not a lot of cutting edge change going on in a lot of part of the world of agents today in that what are they using? Stacy and Bruno Marcikowski, the Unlocked AI media company, we've had them on a couple times. We're huge into our AI. We use Halo and Huzu. We have websites for all of our properties that are singleized. Each property gets a song written for it. Each property has its own blog and story about the area, everything right in that. And it changes daily because we have made our websites AI updatable. Our bots actually talk to the listing and pulls updated information. One, for the buyers that are looking. Two, that's going to get us higher on an AEO search that if buyers are looking in the area for homes. And three is that it's also education to the seller to see what is taking place in the market while we're on the market. Okay, so that is very interesting. If you want more information out, if you're an agent or if you're a seller or a buyer about how to read some of these sites and how to read how the AEO is really working. You have your SEO, your AEO, your GEO, all those things. Give me a call, 267-214-7728. Love to have the conversation on how AI is helping, not taking over, not killing us, helping enhance the way we do real estate in the new world. 2027 is going to be totally different than 2026. I look at it, 26 has been a transition year of technology with AI to it. It's cleaning a lot of real estate agents out of the market. It is cleaning a lot of what if buyers. They're either getting really serious or they're staying still. And it's really getting sellers focused on, is it really time to sell? Am I in this silver tsunami? Why should I sell? What should we be doing with our health? So I think with our house moving forward due to our health and our age, whatever it might be, there's 70 million people that are out there right now like that thinking about, do we sell? Do we hold tight? And we're here to help. That's a problem solver that I'm very good at in taking you from point A to point B, how to do it, who to do it, who's in place. Those are important. That comes from expertise that we're there with. You know, changes, big changes often start with helping one person. Every day I go out there looking to help somebody. I'm reaching out to you. If I can help you in any kind of business, real estate, I love shouldering businesses. I love having conversations with other successful people. I love sharing referrals with other successful people in the industry. I love sharing business with other new agents coming in the industry. We just had three new agents come into our organization with me, and I asked them the reason what they chose. They said, "You're willing to change. You're willing to give. You're willing to work with me. You're willing to work clients with me and teach me, not just make me go out and smash my head in the wall and hope and pray that it's going to be working and be a 3.6 average household sold in a year." So with that said, if you're out there struggling in a real estate business, you want some help, Craig Lurch, 215-267-214-7728. Give me a call. I'm here to help all agents. And if you're thinking about buying, relocating, moveupphilly.com. 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Sellers, we're here to help. We have staging companies. We have painting companies. We have everything that's in there to lock in. We're here to help you with all your real estate needs moving forward. Let's go Temple. Let's go Eagles. Let's go Birds. And let's go to a fantastic week. God bless. Go out, change a life. You never know who life is going to change by opening a door. It might be your own.
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9: Good morning, America. How are you this morning? We are here on a beautiful day in Philadelphia, and our guest today is Dr. Kryn McLean. I'll formally introduce her in a few minutes. And we have in the studio with us Devin McCrossin and Susan McCrossin, who we just recorded another show with. If you haven't heard it already, it's a great episode. Please listen to that. And it's great to have you here today, Kryn, if I may call you that.
15: Sure.
9: And we are, so we always have a topic of the day, and the one I want to bring up today is anxiety and how that impacts you in. We will tell your background in a minute, but professionally and maybe even personally, mm-hmm. and what effect, and I bring this up because, and I told you offline that it's something I never realized, I mean, everyone has some anxiety, I would imagine, but I found out through an exercise when I was a member of EO, Entrepreneurs Organization, a few years ago, that I found something I didn't discover, which was constant anxiety that I didn't realize I had. Mm-hmm. And so now I'm very aware of it, and it helps me manage it better, and I don't see as much of it because I'm aware of it. But, you know, I have something going on right now in my personal life that caused that, so it had me think about that as a topic that I thought would be appropriate for you.
15: Sure. So, yeah, great. Let's dive into that because a lot of people ask about that, believe it or not. And the first thing I always say, there's good anxiety and there's bad anxiety. So there's that anxiety that makes sure that we get our tasks done, right? Like the anxiety of, oh my goodness, I need to pay my bills or I need to make sure I take care of something for work. That drives that internal motor to make sure we get what we need to done. Or maybe there's a life event, even if it's positive, it can still be pretty anxiety producing, like getting married or having a baby, maybe a major life change. And then there's the anxiety that can be a bit more crippling, quote unquote, bad anxiety, where it can be debilitating for people, where it overcomes us and we're not able to continue with those daily functions.
9: So you maybe just answer my next question, but I was always aware of stress, and I always said the same thing because coaching people and managing people, there's good stress and there's bad stress.
15: Right.
9: But anxiety is a little different than stress, I think. How would you define the difference?
15: Sure. So if we want to look into anxiety, of course, there's the clinical definition, which I didn't bring my DSM today, so we're not whip that out. But, you know, a big thing with anxiety is we can look at the symptomology. We can look at how much it's impacting us by how long has it been going on? How severe are our symptoms and how long do they last? So that's a way we can kind of gauge it because you're right. Stress that's in the moment, it's fleeting, it's coming and going. It's not that intense. It's not that long in duration. It doesn't last that for a prolonged period of time. So that's really the measurement that we use if we want to simplify it down.
9: See, to me, anxiety can cause stress or stress can cause anxiety. Mm-hmm. But anxiety to me is deeper than stress. Mm-hmm. Is that fair?
15: Right, because again, that's going to be longer duration. That's going to be a deeper intensity, and that's also going to be happening more frequently.
9: Right, mm-hmm. Right. Makes sense. Any thoughts, Devin?
17: I think anxiety is what gets me up in the morning and gets me to, you know, get my work done. So I have a positive experience.
9: That's good anxiety.
15: Right.
17: Nighttime anxiety, not good. Morning anxiety, great.
15: And I think us women have a different nighttime anxiety because we're running through the grocery list and all the things that we need to do the next day. And, oh my God, did I schedule that doctor's appointment? And all these things that can run through our head. So, yeah, I think it's you and I probably can bond and chat more about that.
17: Yeah.
9: So Dr. Kryn McLean is a trauma therapist by background and founder of Catapallo VR, where she combines clinical expertise with creativity to build immersive real-world training experiences. As a boy mom who loves traveling with her family and unwinding with a good book, she's passionate about solving meaningful problems, whether that's helping someone practice social skills or training teams in high-stakes environments. There's a lot in that because
15: we'll deep dive into that.
9: We're going to deep dive into that. That's right. So you have a background, obviously. You have an undergraduate degree from Keuka College, graduate studies at St. Bonaventure, earned your doctorate at A.T. Stowell University. You're from Western New York. But I really want to start with your entrepreneurial journey, which really began after taking maternity leave from a job.
15: Mm-hmm.
9: So let's talk about that, what happened.
15: Sure, sure. So I had my first son about 9 years ago, and I came back from maternity leave, as one typically does, to find out the company had restructured and decided to completely eliminate my position.
9: Not very nice.
15: Not crazy about that decision, but it fueled me to...
9: Was a blessing, right?
15: Yeah, it did. It fueled me to just be done working for somebody else and starting a company that really focused on the employee experience.
9: So you did that, and you founded your first company.
15: That's right.
9: And that was, tell us about that.
15: Sure. So that company was called Paragon Behavioral Health Services, and I founded it with a co-partner, Paulina Colonna, back in 2017. And we started that business and just really held firm to the belief that if we take care of our employees, then they'll provide a better mental health quality experience for the clients that we wanted to serve. So we just really held on to that one fundamental truth. And as we grew, that really cascaded down throughout the company.
9: By the way, I forgot. I was so anxious to get into your story. I forgot to reintroduce Devin McCrossin, sure. Who's partner and owner of Boomtown Internet Group, has an MBA, an undergraduate degree from Penn State with certifications in Google Ads, Google Analytics, and Lean Six Sigma. And she's lived and worked across the U.S. and internationally, and currently is based in Phoenixville, Pennsylvania. So welcome again, Devin.
17: Thank you for
9: having
17: me.
9: She was on a previous show that we actually recorded today. So and so you'll chime in with questions as you have them for Dr. Crin. So you really built that company, and you grew to about 80 employees, I think.
15: Mm-hmm, that's right.
9: And you recently completed an exit.
15: I did.
9: So let's talk about that, because that in itself was a journey, I think, right?
15: It really was. And just coming to the mutual decision that we were ready to exit was big to talk about with a business partner.
9: What had you decide that you were ready?
15: We both kind of looked at each other. We used to have this annual meeting where we'd go offsite every November to really think through what do we want for the business for the next year. So we would take a whole day, block it, and we just kind of looked at each other, and she was like, don't be afraid to talk to me about selling the business if that's on your mind. And it was almost as if she read my mind, but we're both therapists, so we do that from time to time. And we just started talking about it, and we really knew we were getting to a point where if we wanted to continue to grow the business and hold true to that fundamental, we take care of our employees, we had to take on either an investor or take on an acquisition at this point.
9: So it wasn't like you had suitors. You went out and actually looked for them.
15: That's correct.
9: Right.
15: That's correct.
9: How long a process was that from start to finish?
15: I would say from start to finish, about 2 years. It took a long time.
9: It was difficult, right?
15: It was, because we had to go through and organize, and I don't want to say that we were disorganized, but to get together every single piece of information that your business has ever had is quite the feat to accomplish, and then present it in a way that makes people want to invest or purchase you is a tricky, but it's a detailed process that you want to get right.
9: And it was a full outright purchase, correct?
15: It was.
9: A complete exit.
15: It was a complete exit.
9: How did you feel after the exit?
15: It felt great. So it was like, again, it was a 2-year process, and people are like, oh, you sold your baby. I'm like, no, I sold my kid who was ready to go to college.
9: Right.
15: This was not a baby anymore. It grew way beyond our wildest expectations, which we were so happy about. And the legacy is going to continue. And that's what we really cared about, and making sure that our people had the benefits and the pay and all the things that we wanted to give them in a way that we knew we couldn't, just as to people who bootstrapped the business at that point.
9: So speaking therapists speak, my wife's a therapist.
15: Oh, I didn't know that.
9: Yeah, I think I forgot to tell you that. So family therapist, I call myself a fiscal therapist. So that's my, that's my thing, fiscal therapy.
15: Okay.
9: Right. So, but in that kind of speak, you sold in a very healthy kind of way,
15: mm-hmm.
9: in a very healthy environment. You had the right perspective and the right attitude about it, thinking of it not as your baby, but as a child ready to go to college.
15: Absolutely.
9: I love that. That's a great way to look at it. Did you have any questions about the exit? Because I think you had before, Devin.
17: Yeah, I mean, I think that's such a hard conversation to have with your business partner, so it's glad that she was open to it.
15: Yeah, absolutely.
17: And the 2-year planning and the clean exit, like, how much do you think about your old business, and do you ever check in on them and see how they're doing?
15: Oh, yeah. I mean, I drive by it almost every day, and it's just, I just feel a sense of pride that, like, hey, I started that, and it's continuing without me. Mm-hmm. And that's, you know, that's really a dream of a small business owner, is finding a legacy plan, that knowing that something that you work so hard to create and to build and to stabilize is going to continue without you.
17: Yeah.
15: So, yeah, I just stopped in the other day because I still had to get some of my stuff for my office, but it was great to see everybody and see how they were doing. And, you know, they were all there and happy and plugging away.
9: So you're an active entrepreneur. It's interesting because we talk a lot about legacy on the show, but you're already at a fairly young age getting to see your legacy in action, which is pretty cool.
15: It is great.
9: So while still operating the first company, you then launched your second business, Cat Apollo VR.
15: Right.
9: Where you're the sole owner this time. Mm-hmm. And tell us what that company does.
15: Sure. So at Cat Apollo, we're really focused on creating these immersive training experiences that drive behavior change. So we want to provide a ability for companies to get away from checking a box or a presentation so that we can really focus on the actual outcome.
9: Very good. So this is now a company, just to be clear, that you're working for companies, you're working on concerns of safety primarily, and you're going into the companies, but it's still behavioral teaching and management to a certain extent.
15: Absolutely. We apply lots of different, you know, adult learning theories and story-based telling to really drive home that stickiness of the training, because what we're all looking for are outcomes, right? And if we're just doing training to check a box, chances are you're not getting the outcome that you're looking for.
9: So when we first talked, I didn't fully get it, the VR experience. Mm-hmm. Maybe you can describe that, because you described it really well earlier today, for our audience, what that means. What are employees looking at when they're going through this experience?
15: Oh, yeah, that's great, because I think another person in the studio had asked, you know, what does that actually mean? You know, really what we do differently, instead of the click through, get it done as quick as you can training, we are putting people in a 360 environment that is their environment, where they actually are part of the training. So we're not a passive learner anymore. We're active. So we have to go through, we have to be able to complete tasks, and no, there's no fire that lights them up or anything like that, or eats them alive if they don't complete a task, but they might have to redo some parts of it if they don't score high enough in certain scenes, because we want to provide a training that also verifies that they completed it in a satisfactory.
9: And as an example, we're in a radio station right now. Mm-hmm. This is a radio show. So you talked about, you know, might put you in the radio station sitting in the studio when a fire breaks out or something like that.
15: A really common one we do actually is, you know, how do we make sure all 200 people know how to do a fire drill? Or when there's a new person who comes on, we can't shut down production so that we can do a drill because now we've messed up the batch, or, you know, we've heard all kinds of things. So then that way we can make sure everybody's prepared without stopping operations and getting people out safely.
9: Very, very interesting. It's complicated. We've actually been in a fire drill here before, but it's in a big building with lots of other businesses. So
15: this building can be very confusing. Right. It's a little bit of a rat maze, I'm not going to lie.
9: That is very true. No question about it. Tell us about, I know over the years your leadership style in the business has evolved, and we're not going to go there now because we're going to take a really quick break. But I want you to think about that, and we're going to hear a little bit about your new company in a quick ad. And then we'll be right back on Founders Forum.
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9: We are back on Founders Forum with our guest today, Dr. Kryn McLean.

0: you know, transparency was a big one. You know, before it was like, oh yeah, everyone needs to know everything. It's like, nope, nope, not at that level.
1: Well, and by the way, yeah. I just want to stop for a second because you were a therapist before
0: yeah,
1: that,
0: yeah.
1: right? So you came in. Now you're leading a company of a lot of people. Mm-hmm. That's a fairly heavy transition.
0: It is.
1: Right?
0: It is. And I didn't have a whole lot of leadership experience, and I didn't have any great role models in my entire career journey until I joined Vistage a few years into my Paragon journey. So it's really evolved from chapter 1 to chapter 20 where...
1: So you learn from coaching and other entrepreneurs mm-hmm. to a large extent, right?
0: Absolutely.
1: Nice.
0: Absolutely.
1: Vistage is a great, great organization.
0: It really is. And, you know, I had a great Vistage coach who really helped me, great HR coaches, and really thankful that I was able to assemble a team to help me become a much better leader to get the company so that it could be prepared for exit.
1: My personal experience knowing a lot of therapists, mm-hmm. kind of grown up around them in a way,
0: mm-hmm.
1: Not everybody's open that way. There's sort of a built-in thing. You have a lot of knowledge already and all. So you had a lot of openness, a lot of respect to you for being able to do that.
0: Sure, sure. And we had, you know, great communication skills, and that was never really an issue. It was what we're going to communicate.
1: Which is... a major shift, I think.
0: It is, because yeah. we have to put guardrails in place, just like we have guardrails in place for what we will and will not say to a client. I had to transfer that skill into leadership as well.
1: Right. Probably as a therapist, you know, accountability was something you were familiar mm-hmm. with. But, you know, having more structure, that's probably not something you were as familiar with as an example, right?
0: Sure. And structure, but also how to appropriately hold people accountable who aren't your clients, right?
1: Right, that's
0: because
1: right. Different relationship.
0: Different relationship. And the accountability had to matter. It wasn't like a client where it's like, yeah, if you don't do it, it doesn't really affect my life. That's your choice, you know? Don't dump your boyfriend. I don't really care. But when it came to running a business, I do care.
1: Right, right, right. right.
0: This
1: right.
0: does affect me. So these are things that we do need to button up in a way that's going to be consistent with what we need.
1: By the way, you ever watch the TV show on Apple that Shrink?
0: I don't watch a lot of quote-unquote shrink shows. I don't really like how Hollywood portrays a therapist by and large. There's a few shows I will say they've got it right.
1: You would definitely not like this one. But
0: there you go.
1: But it's very, in terms of how they portray therapists.
0: Right.
1: But it's funny. It's a very funny
0: right,
1: show.
0: Right.
1: I use it for comic relief.
0: Sure.
1: I that. But anyway, I know you used elements of EOS, which is for those... Many of you will know who are listening because you're entrepreneurs, but entrepreneurial operating system for the new company, you've used that mm-hmm. for your operating guidelines to a certain extent.
0: Right.
1: And you don't really have employees, you have contractors mm-hmm. today. This one's a relatively small company compared to the other one, right?
0: Oh, absolutely. We're trying to keep it small because we can do a lot without having to hire 80 people. So that's kind of the beauty. It's the inverse of the other company. We were a service-based company. We needed people to provide the service in order to generate the revenue. But now we need people who are going to produce either VR modules or help us with marketing or sales and things of that nature. So we have about 7 or 8 in-house people who do a combination of one of those things I just mentioned.
1: So when we talked about your other company, we've intuitively talked about some of the challenges you've had because mm-hmm. you had ways you had to grow and the way you had to approach leadership, things like that. But what kind of challenges are you having with this company?
0: Sure. So it's really figuring out a new company structure. So, you know, growing Paragon, it was right in my wheelhouse. I could see very clearly how to grow it because I had already worked in that industry for my entire career. Whereas this company, I haven't. I've never been in tech or things like that. So it's figuring out from the ground up how to build this company in a responsible way, in a structured way, so that it can scale responsibly.
1: You really are what seems like a fearless entrepreneur because you've gone into things twice that you didn't really know anything about.
0: Yeah. Sometimes it's cool. That's the way you got to go. Ignorance can be bliss, because if I would have known about it, I might not
1: right.
0: have done it. So
1: right.
0: yeah.
1: Hold your nose and jump in. Right,
0: yeah, exactly. Kind
1: of right. Devin, you probably have another question or two at this point, I would think.
2: Yeah, I mean, I want to go back to your original start for Paragon
0: sure.
2: when you said you came off maternity leave. Mm-hmm. Like, balancing being a new mom with growing a business is something that's like closer to what I'm dealing with
0: mm-hmm.
2: now. So I'd love
0: mm-hmm.
2: to hear from you. Like, we don't have kids yet. My husband's a business owner. I'd love to hear a bit about like how you balance that.
0: Yeah, sure. So it was more of a juggling act than a balance act. And I had to be really mindful which balls I was juggling were glass and which were rubber.
2: Mm.
0: So if you think about it like that, what would break if I dropped it versus what would bounce back? So I had to be mindful of that, you know, spending time with my son. Even now, you know, I'm like, guys,

0: I got to leave after this. I have to go pick him up and I'd love to go to lunch with you, but that's a glass ball I can't drop. Mm. So it's something that I've carried with me throughout my journey to make sure I'm not losing sight of what's actually important in my life.
1: Mm. Wow, what a great visualization and lesson. You carry that one with you.
2: Definitely.
1: Wish I'd heard about that.
2: I will for sure carry that one with me.
0: I think hear that a lot.
2: All of my balls are glass, and I think I need to realize more of them are rubber.
0: Exactly, because we realize that. I was like, well, if that drops, like, I'm not curing cancer here. That email can wait till tomorrow. So
2: yeah, you know, it allows somebody else to step up.
1: If you think all the balls are glass, I think that provokes anxiety. Just saying.
2: Right. Yeah.
1: So well, fortunately, as I said, I'm married to a therapist, so I did have some awareness. It was pointed out to me at times which ones.
0: When you
1: glass.
0: Told her you think you have anxiety, did she laugh and say, "My God, finally you figured it out"?
1: Pretty much, yeah. That was the way that went down. Mm-hmm. Yeah, right. Mm-hmm. She said, "Oh, really?"
0: I had no idea.
1: Kind of funny, but of course she has her. You know, therapists are they're therapists for a reason. You know, mm-hmm. So mm-hmm. Everyone has their own stuff. You know, so
0: yeah.
1: But so I've become part-time therapist, and she would say that as well. You know, that's part of marriage, right? So yeah, mm-hmm. You all have to contribute. I know other challenges you've mentioned to me at one point, you know, for this company, market awareness and visibility mm-hmm. or something you had to develop. Mm-hmm. How's that going?
0: Yeah, it's going great, actually. And I just sat down the past couple of weeks and really took a deep look at the company and how am I going to formulate a package with all the products that we have. So really making a clear umbrella and the language solid around that, you know, we're a behavior company first focused on those changes in outcomes through the vehicle of whether it's VR, whether it's explainer videos, whatever it is, you know, but the core message stays the same in that we want to help drive behavior changes within companies and organizations.
1: Corinne, when we first talked, we discussed your 1-year, 3-year, and 10-year business plans. Mm-hmm. And but you've chosen to talk about, as many do, I think the most manageable one maybe, which is your 3-year plan. Mm-hmm. Tell us if, you know, if this were 2029 and you and I are talking again and I say, how did it go? And you come back and say, you know, like, tell me what that would have to look like for you to say that was a great 3-year three-year period in your business and or your life, if you'd like to.
0: Sure, sure.
1: Well.
0: So yeah, it's always evolving. You know, as I'd mentioned, I've littles at home. So in 3 years from now, I'll have a kindergartner and a middle schooler. So that will be exciting and it's all its own ways. But as far as the business, you know, we've even just looking back at a year, we've 4x'd our revenue by just really sitting down and really getting serious about how we're going to grow and scale the company. So I'd like to say we continue on that trajectory and really start to penetrate the market in our community in Southeast Pennsylvania, but also a bit nationwide.
1: I'd like to follow up on Devin's question. I know you're married, you have mm-hmm. a wife, and you have 2 boys, right?
0: Right, right.
1: And your what does your wife do?
0: She is an OBGYN.
1: And a medical director, I believe, right?
0: That's right, yep. Yeah. She just got that promotion. Oop.
1: I help you out there.
0: So thanks for that.
1: So, and what kind of personal growth is it taking as a partner in a family?
0: Mm-hmm.
1: You know, as you're evolving your business as an entrepreneur, are there things we talked about that a little bit mm-hmm. balancing the balls? But is there anything else? Any observations you have about your growth in that area?
0: Yeah, and it's certainly including her on a lot of decisions and discussions, even though obviously she's not in the business, but that doesn't mean to throw up a wall and not provide that transparency there too. So she knows where I'm at, how I'm growing and what I'm doing, and including your spouse, I think is just so helpful as entrepreneurs, because I think sometimes we get these blinders on, we get laser focused on the business, but then it can be all consuming. It can become almost, you know, addiction to be like, oh my God, I gotta be up and thinking about this. And you know, you're up and you're working, but you got to make that time to spend.
1: And that communication and learning, I assume, is a or communication and sharing mm-hmm. is a learned experience, I would think, right?
0: It is.
1: Right, so,
0: I've gotten in trouble a few times, so even us therapists don't get it right.
1: haven't we all?
0: So, yeah.
1: No, I get that. You're a reader, I know.
0: Yes.
1: What are you currently reading?
0: right now, I think I'm reading three books right now. I shouldn't have had you ask me this, but I'm reading The Royal Assassin, which is the second book in the Farseer trilogies. And I see we got some nods in the studio, so that's awesome. We're right up into battle as I was rolling in here. So that's my audiobook right now. And then I'm reading, what is it called? Air Awakens. That's on my Kindle Unlimited. And then I've got an actual book that I'm reading. It's George Falls Through Time. So a couple really lighthearted sci-fi fantasy mix. And then I've got my heavy, deep concentration of, you know, all the things that are going on inside the Royal Assassin.
1: This is all up Devin's alley, right? Mm-hmm. Tell her about your book club really quick.
2: Oh, we're doing the classic books, the ones that inspired like early sci-fi.
0: Oh, nice.
2: And discussions around them. A lot of dystopian.
0: I love that.
2: Been very fun. And I don't know if we're enjoying it, but we enjoy the conversation.
0: Oh, that's good.
2: Yes.
0: What books are you reading?
2: This last one we read was The Electric Sheep.
3: Do androids
2: like electric sleep? Yeah, something
1: Do
2: like
1: androids
2: that.
1: Androids like electric sleep.
0: That sounds fascinating.
1: Yeah, about that. So
2: it was what inspired Blade Runner.
1: Really funny on the show how we book two shows a week and almost always there's unexpected synergies, and that happened on this one again. So and
2: it's a
1: with
2: good
1: that,
2: escapism.
0: It really is.
1: Yeah. Corinne, thank you so much for being here. Dr. Corinne McLean, thank you, Devin McCrossin and Susan McCrossin for being here again. And thank you, TJ, for engineering. And thank you all for listening today on Founders Forum. Hope you have a wonderful day. I hope this is part of your learning and growth experiencing listening to the show. And we look forward to seeing you again next week on Founders Forum.
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11: 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This is Tool Time Real Estate Radio on WWDB 860 AM. I'm Tom Tool. She's Sarah Time, and we both work at the Tom Tool Sales Group at RE/MAX Mainline, the number one RE/MAX team in Pennsylvania since 2018. And a lot of people don't want to talk about this in real estate. We hit the highest mortgage rates of the year, and there are some important things consumers need to know, especially with the Fed meeting coming up in less than 24 hours. We're going to unpack that along with inflation data and what some people say is the best week to buy a home. I think that's all relative. We'll unpack that here shortly. There's also some more development plans happening on the main line with North Wayne having a big parking vote. That's in your neck of the woods, Sarah. And there's some speculation about what's going to happen with the Academy of Natural Sciences. And we've got some incredible new listings coming to the market this week, 7 of them. So if you get some value out of this, you like what you hear, make sure to subscribe to the channel, hit the bell for notifications. And if you want to schedule a call with Sarah about all your real estate needs, you can do that with the link right in the comments. So highest mortgage rates of the year, Sarah. Today, we're getting quoted 7.22% according to Mortgage News Daily. What's the sentiment in the market right now? What are you seeing? What are your clients telling you? What are you hearing? Unpack it for me.
3: Yeah, I mean, when you surpass that 7% mark, it's you know, nobody likes that. But I think it always comes back to kind of just like motivation and you know, if you find the right house or not. I think that if there is like a reason that you really need to move and the right house comes up, you're gonna go for it.
11: Yep.
3: I just got clients under contract over the weekend. Where this, you know, they still went for it. They got it. But then I guess like the flip side of it, I feel like this is where when you're a seller, like if your home's on the market, if you're on the listing side and you're not getting like a bunch of activity, like I had a conversation today, not with a buyer about how rates are impacting, but with a seller.
11: And so, and it's funny you mention that because I find the sellers are a little more in the know than a buyer because a lot of times buyers, like, they don't really care until they find a house. Like, they're not getting a rate quote. And because of the market that we're in, especially in the greater Philadelphia area where inventory in the suburbs is less than 2 months supply, they're just like, great, I'm getting a house. What are my options? And the sellers are the ones that I find are more sensitive to mortgage rates. So what was that conversation like? Because I know other people are kind of following this too that we're talking about. Are they nervous? Like, I mean, there's a lot to unpack here when it comes to where rates are and what's going to happen over the next 3.5 months.
3: Yeah. I mean, it was a client who was a bit nervous about it, but there were, you know, everything, it always comes down to like what exactly is going on with like their situation,
11: sure.
3: Right? So we kind of had to go over a number of items that were kind of working against him. And those aren't always the most fun conversations to have, but you know, it's just kind of like looking at the data, looking at what is going on specifically for them, what they're up against, and rates were a piece of that conversation. And then it's kind of talking about what you can control and what you can't control, and trying to come up with a plan.
11: And you know what's really helpful with those kind of people is looking at data versus just kind of guessing, because you're going to get a lot of agents like, oh, when rates go up, demand goes down. Well, if you look at history and you look at, and then they're going to say it's the fall and nothing sells in the fall. But when you can pull actual reports, and you can do this in the MLS, and this is very helpful. I had this conversation today with somebody who was debating, should I sell my home now or should I wait until next year? And they're already renting another apartment and it's very expensive. So there's cash flow involved. And the conversation was nothing sells in the fall. And I said, well, let's look at your school district in this price range. And there were 12 homes that sold last year in the month of October out of the 19 that were on the market. So that's a pretty high ratio.
3: Yeah.
11: So that's where having tough conversations backed with data can be really helpful. And this is going to be something that there's still people that are going to transact. And I want to make sure that that's abundantly clear. And these rates, they're probably going to be hanging around here. I mean, I'm surprised that you know, it looks like the Fed's going to hike rates tomorrow. It's like an 80 or it's a 92.7% chance as of today. But I think you're going to see the market still move ahead in spite of this because the market's done this before. 7% rates aren't some astronomical number. It's a number that's been out there in the past. So when you had that tough conversation, Sarah, what was some of the other stuff you were talking about besides rates?
3: In this particular situation, inventory was not working in our favor because it's part of a new development. So kind of talking through, you know, what does our competition look like? Mm-hmm. How are the rates impacting it? What are our options?
11: Yep.
3: You know, and then also really bringing it back to, and it's tough when you're in a situation where like you always want, obviously as a seller, to be making money and having it have been like a positive, you want to make money. And if you're not in that situation, then you, even though that's a little bit of a tough pill to swallow, you have to look at, well, what is the cost of not selling it? You know what I mean? And in this particular situation, the home is not being lived in. So you're not, it's
11: 100%.
3: So that's a different situation too, versus like, okay, well, you know what? I'm going to still live here for another year and then I'm going to like reevaluate this. It's just sitting. So it's just costing money. So you kind of want to break down the numbers and be like, it's costing something either way. And do we want to get it sold? And what what options do we have here, and kind of breaking it down that way. And, you know, sometimes it's not what you want to hear, but it's what's happening. So there really isn't any sugarcoating. It's just kind of like, this is the situation that we're in, and these are our options. And, you know, I think he's going to have to think about it a little bit. And
12: But what you did there is the best thing possible, because there's so many agents out there that just tell people what they want to hear. Mm-hmm. They sugarcoat the exact opposite of the advice you gave. And more importantly, they avoid these conversations. Like, they know what needs to happen, and they won't do it because they're scared. They don't know what to say, or they don't have the experience to really understand this. And that doesn't help anybody. Right. And when you see the headwinds in the market like this, where you have, you know, I mean, you look at what the market's doing today and what's on CNBC. I mean, stocks dropped today because the 10-year yield hit a 19-year high. Oil's over $106 a barrel right now. Like, these are real things that are happening that will impact affordability. And it's almost like a done deal. You're going to see this rate hike tomorrow. So it's going to be a little challenging. And there's still people out there that need to move. You're talking about someone that has a home they're not living in, that's sitting there vacant. Well, you know what happens? The costs go up the next couple months. You got utilities. Mm-hmm. You got to have heat in the house. There's risk involved, like frozen pipes. I mean, this happens all the time. Mm-hmm. So you've got to look at your situation individually, which I think is really good advice. And, you know, these headwinds that we're seeing right now, and what's interesting is we're actually in a better spot than the rest of the country, because if you look at national single family home inventory, we saw a major drop from the first week in September to the second week in September. It went from these were the new listings that came to the market. So I want to be clear. It was 68,142, dropped to 58,803. Now, that's nationally. But if we look locally here in the greater Philadelphia area and in the Bright footprint here, the Bright MLS footprint, we saw new listings jumped up 1.5%, or excuse me, 7.8%, and they're up 1.5% from a year ago. So that tells me there's some opportunity for folks that maybe there's a lot of buyers that are going to duck out with rates, but mm-hmm. if you're going to stick with it, you mentioned you just put someone under contract over the weekend, there's more houses out there than there have been.
3: Yep.
12: So how is that affecting some of the buyer clients that you have right now? I mean, are you able to keep them in the market? Are you seeing some people maybe see the opportunity that there's more houses out there than they might have liked in the past? Because that's a big shift from the rest of the country, and we're pretty fortunate to be in the Northeast, because that's a trend that the rest of the country's not seeing.
3: Yeah. So like right now for me personally, I think I've got like most of my like very serious buyers have recently gotten under contract. So
12: good for them. They beat the rates, right?
3: Yes. So and then a lot, like I've got a lot on the listing side right now. So and I guess for the last few months, like most of the buyers that I've really been working with a lot have, there's been real motivation there. Mm-hmm. So, you know, they're making the best of the situation and figuring out how to make it work and staying in it.
12: So, and that's the advice I have for people. If you're really serious about moving, like it's not if you're talking about whether I'm going to wait till now or like the next year, there's a report, there was a study out there, it was from AD Mortgage. They analyzed every year from 2000 to 2022, and 3 out of 5 times, it was 64% of the time, it made more sense for the buyer to move now because prices went up. And they looked at things like the average 30-year fixed rate, the median sale price in the marketplace based on Zillow. It was all the average numbers, not just like unique situations. Most of the time, it makes sense not to wait. If you find the right house, that's obviously the key. And you don't know when that's going to come on the market in a low inventory climate. So there's opportunity there for people that maybe feel shut out from the market right now. That to me is going to be the story of the end of the third and the fourth quarter here. And when you see inventory rising and days on market rising, there's nothing but opportunity out there. And I think that there's going to be a way to really take advantage of that. But you're going to pay a little bit of a higher rate. Like it doesn't always work both ways.
3: Right.
12: If rates were super low, you're probably seeing a ton of competition. So,
3: right. Yeah. Right. I mean, there are so many things out there that you can't control. And then there are a certain amount of things that you can. And one thing that you can control is if you are in a situation where like moving makes sense, staying in it. And, you know, if that right home pops up, I'm not saying like overextend yourself by any means, mm-hmm. but like write the offer. Because you also don't know on the list side what their motivation is. Like they may take it if, you know, even if it is not up at the list price and yada, yada, like it's always worth finding out and at least trying because, you know, that's where sometimes like both sides, like it gets the deal done and they make it work.
12: So have you ever been surprised when you got an offer accepted?
3: Yes.
12: It happens more than people think because one, the quality of agent you're dealing with on the other side is, you don't know. It's a coin flip. It could be, it's actually less than a coin flip odd. It's probably like if you were to flip 10 coins and then one time it worked, that would be the likelihood of getting a good agent. So you're laughing because you know I'm right. So you don't know who you're dealing with on the other side. And oftentimes sellers are very, they're ready to make a deal. They just want someone to make an offer and their agent's not educating them on some of these tough conversations that you talked about. So, you know, when you look at the outlook here, we've got a 92.7% chance of a rate hike. This tells me this is where rates are going to be. Like, I don't see this coming down. A lot of the predictions look like they're going to be off at 6.3%. And it if you're motivated to make a purchase right now, you're going to have more opportunity than you have all year long. And I think that's probably the message that needs to get out there more than anything else. Have you seen any, and this doesn't have to be your clients, because I know you're dealing with a lot of buyers with these listings that you have. Have you seen anyone get a little squirrely or back off over the past week or so here? Because this has all happened since the last show, basically.
3: No.
12: I've seen some things that made me nervous, people were. Like, slow inspection replies.
3: Yeah.
12: Not quick response times. Because usually when you're in the negotiation of a deal, things move pretty quickly. Now, in our market here, showings, you know, we'll see what happens this next week. But the last week, showings dropped 12.4% compared to the previous week. So we are seeing there is some demand out there for sure. And I think that's indicative of the low inventory that we're seeing right now.
3: Right, right. I guess now that you mentioned, yeah, I guess like there, usually when you are like, both sides are like, yes, let's get this done. It's quick back and forth. And then it does make you feel a little bit uneasy when suddenly, especially if you had been going back and forth pretty quickly, it starts like dragging out a little bit. But I believe everything is held here for like current deals that I was working on.
12: Well, and sometimes it's actually a little easier when rates go up to hold the deals together. Cause guess what? They probably locked in a lower rate. Like, this is why you don't want to try to like time the market. You mention this all the time.
3: Yeah.
12: I've seen people like watch interest rates and like thinking, oh, I'm going to lock in at the perfect time. Then something like this happens. You're kind of screwed.
3: Right.
12: Like, right. So I think that's a problem. And the way the agreement of sale is worded, if you have the opportunity to lock in that range, just because you don't, doesn't mean you can get out of the sale. So now that's Pennsylvania specific. So yeah, I'm looking at this here, and I think that we're in a spot where if the Fed does decide to hike rates, we may even see mortgage rates retreat a little bit because a lot of this gets priced in to what they're expecting to happen. I think the bigger issue here is inflation. And if you look at the August CPI data that came out on Friday, so we're sitting at 3.4% year over year, up 0.4% month over month. Core inflation, when you take out energy and food, is at 2.4% annually. So seeing oil jump to where it is, it's just such a major problem. And the economic uncertainty as a result of some of the things that are happening globally, that's really what's driving a lot of this here, which is unfortunate. So I don't really see any world where we don't come out of this with a rate hike. And that's the first time that's going to happen in 3 years. Do you think the headline of a rate hike is going to scare people off later this week? Because I would bet that most consumers aren't even thinking about this right now. The sellers are. I agree with you on the sellers, but the buyers especially.
3: I think it kind of depends on the personality of the buyer. Because, you know, some I feel like are very, like, watching all of this and, you know, want to be in, like, very informed and seeing what's going on. But then at the same time, I feel like for others, and like you had mentioned, until you find the house or you're kind of in a position to be like, all right, now let's see exactly where I'm at today with everything. There's too much to constantly be able to be on top of everything, right? So if you're like actively out hunting and you're doing all these, you know, different things along with living your life and whatnot, like I feel like a lot of buyers aren't necessarily reading all of this and looking at all this, it's just kind of comes down to what does this do for me today and my numbers.
12: And I tend to agree with you because most consumers, we've worked with people that are very intelligent folks that mm-hmm. have no idea what goes on in the housing market. And right. that's okay. That's our job, not theirs. Mm-hmm. I could say the same thing about my financial advisor, about my accountant, mm-hmm. my doctor. I don't know any of this stuff. And right. you know, I had three kids. By the time we had the third kid, everything changed. I had no idea. Like, mm-hmm. it's like, oh, you do this now. I'm like, cool. Sounds great. Like, I guess I haven't done this before.
3: Yeah.
12: So that's a really good analogy there. And what I would really stress to folks is that if you're looking at this, forget what's going on with rates, because could they go up? Could they go down? What's it going to cost you a month? Mm-hmm. And is the house going to work for you? And that's really the way to make the decision. And I would really think about it that way more so than am I timing the market right? What's going to happen? Because I still don't see an environment in the greater Philadelphia area where prices go down. Even with rates getting above 7%. Now, some people are going to all these housing doomers out there, these people on like TikTok and all this nonsense. They say the market's going to crash. Like they're doing it for clicks. This is people in the market. This is what you and I do for a living. That's how we support our families. We've been doing this collectively over 30 years. I don't see any world where that happens unless something bad happens. So like massive job loss, another pandemic. It's got to be mm-hmm. something like that. So I would be very careful to let the world is scary headlines influence your real estate decisions over the next 6 months.
3: Yeah, I agree.
12: So with this, I got one more thing I want to ask you about here. This article comes out every year. The best week to buy a home in 2026. So Realtor.com just named September 27th through August the 3rd as the best week on average to buy a home. Buyers shopping that week could see 31.9% more active listings than they saw at the start of the year, plus a savings of about $14,000 on a median price home compared to the summer peak. And that's like really like May and June. There were six measures that led to this: active listings, new listings, listing prices, time on market, home buyer demand measured by views per property, and price adjustments. So, I mean, those are very relevant data points. Do you buy into this, number one? Should people be taking this to heart? What do you think about this study here? Because this comes out every year.
3: I mean, I think that some of that does make sense, and there certainly could be great opportunity that week. But I would imagine this week and next week and the week after it, you could all, it's if the right home, it's whenever the right house pops up that you have to kind of go for it. So I think there is some sense to it, but I wouldn't put too much weight on it because everything's individual.
12: Well, you bring up a great point. If there's not a house to buy, then it's not a great week
3: right.
12: for you to buy. And like, what are you going to buy? Something you don't want? I mean, that's a really great observation. And I mean, they gave like different metros and all this stuff. So Philadelphia fell into the September 27th to August 3rd range. And I do like the data points they talk about. And this is where real estate gets very local. So if you're looking for, if you're trying to time the market, which Sarah does not believe in, and that's documented and proven, are there more active listings? So you can check that box off right now. We're seeing active listings rising. Are there more new listings? Yes, that's the case as well. Listing prices are, you know, they've been up. I mean, they're not up as much as we've seen in the past. Time on market. I mean, that's where you want to look at like those homes lingering on the market. You want to talk a little bit about that because you've had some good success targeting those homes with high days on market.
3: Yeah. So when you're looking at high days on market, it's a good idea, I feel like, to reach out to the listing agent and kind of find out, hey, have they received offers that they've rejected? Like, especially, like, you want to be looking to see if they've done price adjustments and kind of finding out, you know, have they received offers that they've rejected? Because that's going to kind of speak to how motivated they are or, like, how mm-hmm. far, if they have received offers, how far off were they? So you want to look at that and really determine motivation from there, because even if they haven't done the price adjustment yet, like oftentimes the listing agent will tell you if that's kind of like if that might be coming, which then mm-hmm. lets you know that they potentially would take something at a different number. And then as a seller, if you're not receiving any offers, like getting something in, even if it's not what you were hoping for, gives the opportunity to negotiate and try. Mm-hmm. It gives you something to work with. So, you know, I always encourage it.
12: Yeah, I think that's actually one of the best pieces of data in here, because I had this conversation with someone today, and they said, well, I've been keeping my eye on this property. 61 days on the market. And I said, hey, this is incredible news. And they're like, what do you mean? And I said, well, this means you can negotiate here.
3: Yeah.
12: And most agents aren't going to give you that advice. So that's one of the best pieces of advice you're going to get listening to this show. Then there's home buyer demand, views on property. That's something we talk to sellers about a lot, and price adjustments. These are really smart things to look for, because we do see more adjustments this time of year, especially if the home's not selling. Mm-hmm. So that's why those initial days are pretty important there. So, you know, with all this stuff coming up, Sarah, so we're heading into, you know, the fourth quarter here. It's coming up in a few weeks. You talked about sellers you're working with. What advice do you have for sellers on the market right now? And then we can talk about what advice we have for buyers here, because there is a lot of noise out there. And the goal of this show is to help cut through some of that.
3: Yeah. So, I mean, like each client is, you want to look at their individual circumstances, right? Mm-hmm. And you want to kind of be aware of what the motivation is, what the timeline is, what, like, when things need to happen by, and then kind of give them options for, this is, you know, this is how many people have viewed the home, this is how many showings we've had, this is the feedback that we've gotten. And if those numbers, you know, if we're not getting enough showings, or we're getting a lot of showings but no offers, what does that tell us? And then here's like option A, B, and C for what we can do to try to reinvigorate this or have it actually translate to written offers. And certainly one option is always we do nothing. And we hope that the right buyer pops up, that maybe they weren't in the market before, and now suddenly they're like, okay, now I'm ready to buy. And they're now seeing this home for the first time, versus the pool of people who have likely already seen it online or in person and haven't done anything with it. So like, there is always a chance that a new buyer comes in. But as you start accumulating those days on market and you're not getting the right traction, you want to have some options for what you can do.
12: Yeah, and that's really what you want to look at. What are your options? What makes sense for you? Because, I mean, sometimes it does make sense to maybe put the home back on the market after the first of the year, depending on the type of property. Mm-hmm. Like, there's not a one-size-fits-all package here. For buyers, my best advice is just don't quit. Because we don't know what's going to come to the market. You don't know how homes are going to shake out. You recently got some folks into a property where they lost it, but because Sarah was nice to the agent and built rapport and stayed in touch with them, the deal blew out and you were able to move your people right in there, and they're super excited, right? I mean, they're over the moon. So that's a great reason not to quit, right? Mm-hmm. I mean, because a lot of people, they take these losses when they don't get a home, and there's an emotional roller coaster. We get it. You want to take the emotion out of it and really just understand, hey, I'm just trying to make a good business decision here. But not quitting is going to be your best bet as you head into the fourth quarter here. So don't buy into the best home nonsense. I mean, there's the best time to buy is when you find the right property.
3: Yep.
12: And this data, I mean, we've been talking about this. I'm not totally surprised that we're seeing rates kind of creeping up a little bit. And until we get things resolved with Iran, it's just not going to, the numbers aren't going to come down. Oil came down, and now it's back up to $106 a barrel. That's something we got to deal with. And unfortunately, it does affect what happens in the market. So we're going to take a quick break. We're going to come back. We got some things to talk about with the Academy of Natural Sciences, what's going to happen there, more development news and parking now. That's always seems like that's all people talk about in the suburbs, is parking and don't develop this stuff. And we've got some incredible new listings coming to the market next on Tool Time Real Estate Radio on WWDB 860 AM. 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
12: 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I'm Tom Tool. 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And we've got some news in North Wayne, one of the hot spots on the main line, as well as some speculation about what's going to happen with the Academy of Natural Sciences now that they announce it's being shut down. 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And if you want to schedule a call with Sarah to understand how any of this might impact your real estate plan, selling or buying, you can do that with the link right in the comments. Just click and she will get you covered with whatever you need. So Sarah, this North Wayne stuff, I want to start with this. This has been going on since, wait for it, 2003.
0: What?
12: Yeah, I was still in college in 2003. That's how long ago that was. And so there's talk of a proposed community on North Wayne Avenue in the center of the business district. Radnor commissioners had a vote Monday night on a plan to turn half of the North Wayne parking lot, 24 spaces, into a new town park. And there's a lot of pushback on this because the people are asking, is the loss of parking worth it? So before we talk about the park, what do you think about eliminating these parking spots there? You live in Wayne. I mean, I don't live far from there. Parking sucks on North Wayne Avenue. So, I mean, that's a significant amount of spots to get rid of.
3: Yeah. I feel like it parking can be difficult. So I'm kind of thinking keep the parking.
12: Yeah, I kind of agree with you here. And this is something that's gone on for a while. So the backstory on this and Savvy Main Line, they always report on this. Really good stuff. Great blog about what's happening. So Commissioner Kathy Agnew, her ward in Radnor Township includes the business district. She's bullish on the plan. She's thinking you can sit down, like have ice cream, bring lunch, all that stuff. Makes people want to live there. I can appreciate that. I don't want to disagree. She apparently brought Porch Fest to South Wayne 9 years ago. And there's definitely like a family vibe in North Wayne, which I think is nice. I mean, and there's some great spots down there, too. It's actually one of the best spots to hang out in the main line, if you ask me. Mm-hmm. So they're talking about live music, maybe game watch parties, you know, seasonal festivals, all that stuff. So there's like a flexible gather space. They're talking about retractable bollards, repaving, brick-colored asphalt, new electricity, landscaping. Like it would be nice. Don't get me wrong. If they approve this, construction would begin next week, right after Sunday's Radnor Fall Festival. I don't know if they approve this or not. I got to look this up. And it's going to cost about $155,000 in improvements. So not a huge amount, but a lot of people are concerned about parking, especially a lot of the businesses down there, because there's some like boutiques and shops and all sorts of stuff. So, I mean, you've got places like Blue Elephant. We had a Realtor.com dinner there. It was very nice. Mm-hmm. You got Teresa's, which I've been to many times. Like, that's a great spot. But you got a lot of like boutiques and stuff too that really rely on that parking for people to come there. I think it's a lot like Suburban Square, only it's on North Wayne Avenue. So apparently these 24 spaces, if four people move in and out of the spaces a day, is 96 potential customers all year round. Now, no one's coming there all year. So if it's $200 average spent per car in Wayne, that would be over $7 million in lost sales, according to the Be Devoted owner, Karen Leslie. So what do you think about all this?
3: Yeah, I mean, I think if they're talking about, what North Wayne already does multiple times a year is they like barricade and shut off to have like close down the street to have different events. Mm-hmm. And I feel like they should just keep doing that rather, you know what I mean? Like mm-hmm. rather than permanently taking these spots, because being able to park conveniently towards where you're going does impact your decision whether or not you're going to go there or maybe go somewhere, you know, oh, if we go up the street here, we can go to this other spot and they have a parking lot.
12: Yeah, I think there's a lot of that happens. I mean, you see that in other towns too, like Narberth does this. Westchester does a really nice job. Media does a great job. They have like Dining Under the Stars. Mm-hmm. That could really elevate, you know, Wayne. And I think the problem is that, I mean, I don't think it's going to be $7 million in lost revenue.
3: Right. Like
12: that's an insane number.
3: Yeah.
12: Are people coming there like Christmas Day to go shopping? Probably not even open. So, right. I mean, obviously it's an average. And the results have not been released from the meeting as of right now. I just checked this out on the Radnor Township site. But, you know, this is the one, I'm always like, hey, let's develop, let's keep, you know, improving the area. This is probably one of the one things I don't like, because you're also losing like a key way to get in and out of North Wayne Avenue if they do this, because a lot of times you come up to this lot. Mm-hmm. If you're going north on North Wayne, you turn right, it's behind like the bank and the Wayne Hotel. You're not going to have that anymore. So that's going to create like a traffic flow issue, which I think is going to be more of a problem than anything else.
3: Yeah. And I mean, I don't know, unless if they can figure out another way to get parking.
12: Yeah.
3: And I'm sure there would be a ton of pushback for like putting in a parking garage.
12: Yeah. Well, that was a whole nother. I mean, that happened in Ardmore and people were up until 3 a.m. fighting this. So, yeah. And the parking there already sucks. Like, I want to be very clear. I mean, it's not easy parking around there. I think it's really problematic. So that's just my point of view, but you know, we'll see what happens. I don't think this is actually this is one of the few things I don't like. Like, the park sounds nice, but couldn't they find like another spot to put this thing?
3: Right. Right. And if their motivation for it is kind of like, well, then you could, get ice cream and then come eat it at this spot. If you can't park to get the ice cream, you might not even have the opportunity to go eat it at that spot.
12: This isn't like a walkable. I mean, a lot of people come there. They're not coming like from a walkable part of the neighborhood.
3: Right.
12: Like, I mean, I have friends that live back in like St. David and stuff like that. And usually they get like they'll take an Uber or they'll drive because it's not that close. Like, there's only a small area where you can actually walk there, which mm-hmm. I think is part of the problem. I get the appeal, but I just don't know logistically this is going to make a lot of sense.
3: Yeah, I agree.
12: Well, we'll report back. I'm curious what happened. I'm kind of bummed we can't get the minute notes here. I mean, it only happened, I guess it would have happened last night. So the meeting probably went too late. They couldn't type up the notes.
3: Right.
12: That's usually what happens. So. We'll stay on top of this one here and let you know what happens on North Wayne Avenue. The other thing that I think is pretty interesting, we talked last week about the Academy of Natural Sciences, and now there was some speculation coming out from the Philadelphia Business Journal about what's going to happen to that. So Drexel decided to close the Academy of Natural Sciences, and there was some uncertainty what's going to happen. This is a lot like University of the Arts. People didn't know what was going to happen with the real estate. And, you know, there's a gentleman, David L. Cohen, who was appointed by Governor Josh Shapiro to act as a third-party facilitator between Drexel and the Academy, said the sale of the building is one potential option. And who's to say a buyer doesn't come in with a huge amount of money that could, you know, turn into like an academic space? I think that's one possibility. But another one would be mixed use, maybe some condo. Like, I mean, there's a lot of things that could happen here. So what do you think is going to happen with this building? What would you like to see happen? Right now, the building is zoned for multifamily residential use despite housing the museum since 1876. So that's a big deal because that's a use by right. And it's right on the parkway, which obviously the location there is pretty incredible. So how do you think this all plays out?
3: I mean, I think it would be nice if it did become a mixed use space with some businesses on the bottom and like some condos or apartments, whatever, on the top. That kind of, I don't want to say solves two problems, but, you know, it would be a desirable place for people to come to live. And it would like make good use of the spot. And then where this is in the city too, I feel like having some shops on like the main level also kind of is good, you know, because you're going to get a lot of like walking traffic there. And I just hope it doesn't go sit vacant.
12: That's a funny part of the city because everyone likes the parkway, but there's not a lot to do there, right? Mm-hmm. Like if there was some shops or like look what they did with the Bourse in Old City, like that was pretty cool.
3: Yeah.
12: And that's very similar. Because really, if you're looking to grab a bite or do something like that, you either got to go into Fairmount or into like the Art Museum neighborhood, not just like on the parkway.
3: Mm-hmm.
12: And I think there's like a Victory on the parkway now. It used to be a TGI Fridays. I don't know if you remember this.
3: Oh.
12: And it was like Macy's. Like there's like a couple like weird spots like right by the Phoenix and Tiernanog, which is still there. It's a big soccer bar. But that's like that's all that's on the parkway. And then you have to go even deeper, further south into the Rittenhouse neighborhood to really get to some spots. So I think it takes a lot of walking traffic out of there when you get people that are, you know, that want to walk up to the parkway, check out the art museum, all that stuff. So I like your idea there. The councilman, Jeffrey Young, who represents the 5th district that encompasses the museum, says that they are reviewing potential zoning changes that fall in line with other museums on the parkway in Logan Square. And that includes like the Barnes Foundation, the Rota Museum, the art museum. They're zoned for special purpose recreation, which prohibits most development. But now you're changing zoning code, which I don't know if that's going to fly or how all that works. And they want to try to preserve the economic impact and the learning opportunity is what he had said. So I don't think what you would prefer or what makes sense is going to be what happens here if they start messing around with the zoning laws. Because one thing we know about city council, they're going to manipulate things to get what their constituents want. Like that city government happens all the time. So I think there's a lot of people that are probably going to advocate for that. But major redevelopment's not unprecedented either, because that has happened before where you look at, the old family court building at 18th and Vine, you know, they redeveloped that. They talked about hotels, residential towers, all sorts of stuff. So a lot of this stuff could happen here. We'll see. I think this is going to be interesting to see what happens with, and you look at even the closure of the University of the Arts, like I had mentioned. And like even Temple took some of those buildings to make it a little easier.
3: Yeah. I mean, and if they wanted to keep it as more of a academic building, great. As I just like hope it doesn't go vacant.
12: Yeah, I agree. Well, I think it's going to be vacant for a while, unfortunately.
3: Yeah.
12: But we'll see what happens. I mean, some development on there that brings some more foot traffic will be a good thing. So we'll watch that one as well. We got some great new listings coming to the market this week. We got 7 of them, Sarah. You want to start it off here?
3: Sure. All right. The first one that we've got coming up is at 100 West Ave, unit number 618 in Jenkintown. This is being offered at $225,000. It is a 2-bed, 2-bath, a little over 1,000 square foot condo, and it is going to be hitting the market on Friday. This is going to be by appointment only. It's perfectly in turnkey condition, really nice view when you go out of the balcony, very close to the train station, makes commuting very easy. And again, we'll be hitting the market on Friday.
12: Sounds like a great opportunity. We got another incredible property coming to the market in Glenmore. It's 16 McKnight Farm Lane. This is a brand new home, never lived in, being offered at $1.35 million. It's a five-bedroom, three-full, two-half-bath property. It's 4,576 square feet. Backs up to open space. It's got a lot premium. And the finished basement with a full bar has another 1,300 square feet. And this is by appointment only. It's being offered at $1.35 million, 16 McKnight Farm Lane in Glenmore. Great opportunity to buy a brand new home in Wallace Township.
3: All right. And then we've got one coming up here, a condo in Bryn Mawr, 1030 East Lancaster Ave, number 314. This is a two-bed, one-bath condo, 825 square feet, being offered at $250,000. This is in the Radnor House, fully renovated, really, really nice updates, and that is going to be hitting the market on Friday.
12: We've also got 2135 McClary Lane in Broomall. This is a ranch home. Everyone wants a ranch home these days. Three beds, one bath, 1,869 square feet. Needs a little cosmetic work. Very solid place. It's got a very large family room addition on the back, which is unusual for this area. It's got a third of an acre lot. And that's being offered at $500,000 in Broomall, 2135 McClary Lane. And that's being shown by appointment. And then there is going to be an open house on the 19th, which is Saturday, I want to say. I need to get my dates right.
3: Yep.
12: All right. Saturday, 12 to 2, but Sarah can get you in by appointment. That's 2135 McClary Lane in Broomall.
3: Yep. We've got one coming up here in Levittown, 70 Village Lane. This is being offered at 445. It's a five-bed, two-and-a-half-bath, 1,738 square foot single family home. It is going to be hitting the market on Friday. There will be an open house on Saturday, the 19th, from 1 to 3, and then otherwise it would be by appointment only.
12: We've got another incredible property coming. This is in Berks County. It's in Temple, which is in Muhlenberg Township. It's 161 Heckman Road. This is 4,668 square feet, and it is located on a massive 11.82-acre parcel. All redone. I mean, this property is in great, great shape. $1.69 million. It's got a detached three-car garage. It's got a barn on the property. I mean, this is all brand new, beautiful-looking home. And that is by appointment only, 161 Heckman Road in Temple, $1.69 million. Great opportunity on 12 acres.
3: Yep. And then I think we've got one more. Yep. 5540 Miriam Road in Philadelphia. This is a three-bed, three-bath, little over 1,300 square foot townhouse being offered at $310,000. This is going to be hitting the market on Friday, and this one is by appointment only.
12: A lot of great opportunities out there. Anything you want to see, just click on the link. Sarah can get you in. That's all we got for you this week. We'll be back in 2 weeks, unless Sarah wants to host on her own next Tuesday. I didn't tell her about that, so we'll see what she decides to do on Tool Time Real Estate Radio. 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She's at Ty_TyTime on Instagram. 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
12: Max, you look absolutely dashing in that purple tie. 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
12: You might be onto something, Max.
13: Phew. 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
13: Ready to make a difference?
12: Born ready. 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
25: The following program is sponsored by Schmidt, Kirafides, Rassius, and Rio. The views expressed do not necessarily reflect the views of WWDB, its staff, or management.

0: Silver Valley, welcome to Legalese with Mark Schmidt. We are sponsored by Schmidt, Karafides, Rassius, and Rio. I get that right?
1: You got that right multiple times in a row. I'm impressed.
0: That's right. And so I was up all night practicing. And then, of course, we have Jose Hernandez with Grongo Law, one of my favorite people on the planet. How are you, Jose?
2: Joe, I'm doing well. It's so nice to see you. It's been a little bit since we had a chance to meet like this, but it's great to see you. And of course, great meeting Mark for the first time today. It's always a pleasure meeting my fellow brothers who, like me, are battling for clients every day.
0: So guys, I'm going to tell you something that was nuts. About 10 minutes ago, I start looking at the last interview, and it's Hispanic Heritage Month, okay? I just looked at my last interview with Jose, and it was on September 15th, 2022. So and it says something about Hispanic Heritage Month. I Googled it. Hispanic Heritage Month is from September 15th to October 15th. The last time I had Jose on a broadcast, it was September 15th, the beginning of Hispanic Heritage Month in 2022, four years to the day.
2: How about that?
0: That is crazy.
2: That is crazy.
0: It is. So I was like, you got to be kidding me. Let me check that out. So let's do this real quick. And we're going to talk a little bit about, obviously, diversity the importance of especially in the law, having a diverse practice. But before we do, Mark Schmidt, if you would remind our listeners a little bit about yourself, sir.
1: The firm, as you correctly pronounced earlier, is Schmidt, Karafides, Rassius, and Rio. 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
0: Fantastic. And Jose, if you will, sir.
2: Yeah, so I'm Jose Hernandez. I am a member of Grongo Law. We have offices in Cherry Hill, New Jersey. We also have an office in Philadelphia. And we focus primarily on personal injury matters, medical malpractice, anything involving personal injury, as well as New Jersey workers' comp. I have a great attorney, Mike, in my office, who does a really good job for our injured workers in New Jersey.
0: So, Grongo Law, hold on, let me see. I'm trying to picture them. If I'm going down, if I'm going down the shore, I can see Grongo Law all the way down.
2: Yes.
0: And if I happen to be watching the Phillies game, Grongo Law, what's the call?
2: Okay. That's right. Grongo Law, what's the call?
0: And Mark, you had mentioned in our communication beforehand that whatever you guys are doing, it's working. Grongo is out there not only doing a great job, but becoming a part of the culture of the Delaware Valley.
2: Yeah, we are, in addition to trying to really be close to the community in terms of teachers, firefighters, first responders, we really go out of our way to do that. In addition to that, we're really proud partners with the Philadelphia Phillies, the Flyers, San Jose's, and now we just connected with Temple Athletics. The Temple football jersey now has our Grongo logo right on their chest. We're really proud of that. I think I heard that to Rich. I think we're the first law firm in the country to have that in an NCAA uniform. So we're really proud of that. But aside from that, Rich was at Temple not long ago, talked to the kids, gave them some words of inspiration. And, they're our future. So it's a good thing.
0: That's it. And Mark, you had mentioned when we were in our little round table, you know, in our little email chain there, that obviously Grongo is certainly, you know, you said they're doing a great job.
1: You watch the Phillies, and as soon as you hear either John Kruk or McCarthy, you know, say that there's a call on a play, that there's, you know, a challenge, first thing that comes to mind, Grongo Law, you make the call.
2: That's the first thing that comes to mind.
0: Now, I'm going to say this. I'm just imagining that every one of those ingenious marketing is all Jose Hernandez, right?
2: Nobody. No, I can't take the credit. I can't take the credit. Joe, you and I go back probably before 22, but definitely since 2022.
0: Definitely.
2: I was in a, you know, when we met before, I was in a different location, great relationship.
0: Yeah.
2: You know, it was a really, really good place, still a great place. And so when it came for me to make, you know, I had to make a change. It wasn't a really hard decision for me to come here. I've known Rich for years. You know, they do a really good job here, but their marketing here is phenomenal. You know, we have a guy, Lance Willie, who's just a brilliant, brilliant marketing guy. But Rich has a lot to do with that too. So, you know, they work together, and it's amazing the amount of things that they have accomplished in terms of their marketing, their presence. And so, yeah, it's great. It's great.
0: And you know, what's interesting also, and I know that Mark feels the same way. Marketing is so important and all, but when the client comes there, okay, when the rubber hits the road, the service and the culture of the firm, that's when it's time to stand up, right? I mean, the importance of setting expectations and making them a reality. I'll ask Mark that first, but when you talk about, because you're setting up a firm, you've been a founder of this firm. I know, it's since like 1990, right, Mark?
1: 97 is when Basil and I started this practice. So 30 years.
2: Fantastic. Congratulations.
0: And the thing is, you put together a great firm and all those things, but the team and executing the vision where it all comes to fruition. Talk about that, Mark, real, you know, in a sense, because, you know, you start in 1997, I'm sure it takes time, but I'm sure that is at the highest priority. You put together this vision and, you know. Well,
1: for those people who were even alive yet in 1997.
0: The world was
1: extremely different back then. There was no smartphone. There was no social media. When you went to find a lawyer, it was not even legal at that point for lawyers to advertise. The only place that you could have an ad was in the phone book. The literal actual phone book was the only place you could advertise when I first started. So the way that you built a practice back then was taking care of your clients, making them feel that you had their back every step of the way, that they weren't just a number to you, and then they would refer family, they would refer friends, because you couldn't have TV and billboards. And our practice developed based on that word of mouth reputation, which is still where most of our clients come from, are prior clients, because our entire model is if we take care of them, the practice will take care of itself.
0: And talk about that also, Jose, because I know a little bit about the firm and the quality of the firm, but on the same line, you know, you went there because you knew Rich and obviously you understood the quality of firm, and I'd done some broadcasts there. The thing is, if you know, if you're going to market at that level, you damn, it's like a boat with a hole in it. You don't want a hole in that boat. You're spending, you know, a big portion of your energy and everything on marketing it. You want to make sure that the clients have a great experience as well as, you know, consistent with what, you know, you're presenting them, you know, because if, you know, if there's one, you know, messed up link in that chain, you know, all that's for nothing.
2: No, absolutely. And what Mark said about talking about the clients, and I, by the way, Mark, I've never heard it that well said before about you take care of the clients, the, you know, they will take care of the firm will be okay. And I just couldn't agree with them more. You know, I've been doing this since 1995. So Mark, I started practicing law 2 years before you opened your firm. And, but what the one thing is that year after year after year, when you take care of your clients and you do the right thing, you know, it always works out. And that's the thing. I don't care. Technology's taking over. You know, the technology here is unbelievable. What Rich is doing in this office in terms of technology, so we can help our clients better, so that, you know, it infuses into the culture of the firm, everything. So, but at the end of the day, it's the client, you know, and it's taking care of the client. So that's one thing that I could not agree with Mark anymore. I mean, it's the most important thing. You know, they can't feel like a number. They can't feel like, you know, they're just a case in the office, you know. And so, yeah, you know, the culture here is about the client first. You know, if we can help, we will. You know, family first, honesty, communication. We always continue to improve. We had a judge yesterday come in and talk to us about mediations. Yeah, I've done tons of them. I know the judge really well, judge, you know, a well-known judge in New Jersey, but it's always good to hear what's going on with the mediations. What's, you know, so that is very important. And of course, community, you know, and so, and we try to change the way people think about a law firm if we can, right? Because, you know, we have a reputation. Mark knows that. You know, we're this, we're this, we're that. And we're not. We're not. And I know, listen, I don't do, we do workers' comp here, as I said earlier. I don't do it myself, but I did it. My previous practice, you know, we did a lot of it. And, you know, Mark is in the front lines, a lot of injured workers. And you know what? When it comes to paying bills, when it comes to getting the right proper medical treatment, taking care of family, that's, it's Mark and his firm. And, you know, it's so hard when you're sitting here like we sit here, when you get the phone call and the family needs somebody to step up. And that's, you know, so what Mark does for workers every day, it's, you know, it's a blessing. So
0: and you guys, you were talking about more New Jersey work comp, which,
2: oh yeah, the same thing.
0: Yeah, and Mark does PA work comp, but the thing is vastly different. I mean, it's so different that, you know, literally when it comes to obviously the medical, and we're going to get into that, it's literally out of this world. But I want to also talk, I want to touch on this. First of all, 9/11 was last week. This is Mark. This is your first broadcast back since 9/11. I know you wanted to just touch on it, and obviously, we'll never forget. Obviously, and it's such an emotional time of year. You know, for all of us, it's hard to believe for everybody on this broadcast that there are so many young people. You know, you got to be over 30 years old to even remember at that point, and I remember it like it was yesterday. I mean, imagine how we were all feeling in 2001, 25 years ago at this time. It was like we were all shell-shocked. It was, take us back.
1: It would be kind of like when you were a little kid and you would hear your grandparents talking about Pearl Harbor, and you're like, yeah, I've seen that on a movie, but it wasn't real. When you've lived it, it is so different. And you just have a sympathy, a compassion for the families who's, you know, were working in the buildings and were at the other sites. I mean, we talk about New York all the time, but there were other sites that were involved as well. And the first responders in each location, as people are running away from the chaos, the first responders are running into it. Those guys are true, unequivocal heroes. I mean, if you're going to talk about a hero, it's not the athletes. It's those guys who are running in to save people, knowing that they're putting their own life in danger to do it.
0: Absolutely. And that Grongo also, you like you mentioned, Jose, it's your first responders are a big part of, you know, your commitment, right?
2: Absolutely. Big time. I know that just recently, Rich, he was at a local police department down the shore, brought sandwiches and, you know, and drinks to the phallus working there. Because, you know what? Listen, they're such an important part of our society. Like Mark said, that day was a day that none of us will ever forget. I still watch some shows. I was watching a show the other day about this one family, and, you know, it really touched me. The daughter says, I saw my dad, and he said goodbye and got in his car, and there's a tree still in front of the house, and she looks at that tree because that's where his car was parked in front of the house, and, you know, she never saw her dad again. And so, you know, it's really amazing looking back. That day was just a horrific, horrific day for all of us.
0: Do you remember where, Mark, I'll ask you first, do you remember where you were when you heard? And then I'll ask Jose second, but Mark, where?
1: Everybody does. And that morning, I was driving from my home in Westchester to workers' comp hearings that were in Upper Darby. So I heard it on KYW, was listening to the radio, heard the news report. And when it first happened, I remember that the initial reaction was this an accident? Did somebody lose control?
0: Right.
1: What's going on? But then shortly, the size of the plane and as every little piece of fact came in, you're like, this was not a mistake. This was not just an accident. Yeah. And when I got to the hearings in Upper Darby, they had wheeled out. Remember when you were in high school and they wheeled the TV into the room on that big stand? Well, they had one of those at the hearing room and they pulled it out for all the lawyers to watch what was going on. And literally the second I got there is when the second plane hit and everybody was just lost it at that point. Everyone's calling home, trying to figure out where else are things happening. It was absolutely insane.
0: Jose, talk about it. I was
2: in a law office in Vining, New Jersey. I was working at the time at a violent law office, and we were watching it. And, you know, even after the second plane hit, it was scary. But when the third plane hit the Pentagon, for me, that was like, oh, my God. Like,
0: that's right.
2: I remember calling my wife. My wife had my daughter was born in July of that year, and she was taking my daughter to CHOP. She had an appointment. And I called my wife to tell her, don't go over the bridge, please stay home. But I never forgot when the Pentagon was hit, the fear that I felt, like, this is really like, it was surreal.
0: Well, it was amazing surreal. About it. So interesting that, so you knew we were under attack when they hit the trade centers, when they hit the Pentagon. Now you're thinking we're all in either you're in big cities or they hit in the big city. So I was at Finnegan's Wake. If anybody remembers Finnegan's Wake in Center City, I was in the office. I was opening up my first hospitality establishment. And I was partnering up with those guys, and a guy by the name of Dennis Brennan, who was the manager there, was sitting in the office. And all of a sudden he said, a plane hit the World Trade Center. Now, just like I'm sure everybody, I thought it was a small plane hit the World Trade Center.
2: Yep.
0: Then all of a sudden, the second one hit. Okay. I don't remember the exact chronology, but at that point, my wife worked in Center City and my son went to Roman Catholic in Center City. He took the L home. So at this point, I get to my wife's work and I don't know, you know, and it's a panic, okay? Because you think, there's no way you want your kid. I got to get to my son before he goes to the Broad Street subway because they just attacked Washington, D.C.
2: Yep.
0: And so the uncertainty and all that stuff was unprecedented. And I know, like you guys said, you know, it's like when they talk about Pearl Harbor, right? I mean, I get it. And you just knew that the world was going to change. And, you know, it's, so I know we didn't get a chance to talk about it. I, you know, it's really crazy. So I went to Penn Charter for 1 year, Penn Charter High School before I went to Roman Catholic. And I always pay homage to an old friend named Pete Ortali, who passed away in the tower. He was a great athlete at school. He was a great student, went to Duke, All-American lacrosse player. And, you know, just as, was on his way to take the, you know, every the world over and was doing great. Was in his 30s, 38s. And we do a show on occasion. We'll dedicate, his sister comes on. But I have a hard time watching. I have a hard time watching the 9/11 specials because I know what's coming. And you're just sitting there and you're going, you know, it's just my wife, you know, obviously. And she's like, well, you know, we can never forget. I get it. We're not going to forget. We're not forgetting. But I just... And you know, so many emotions. It's so obviously we want to thank everybody. You talk about the first responders. I know, Mark, you feel the same way. We want to thank them. A great way to put it is, while we're all running away, they're running towards it, right?
2: Yep.
0: And so even when you watch those specials, you see the people with the soot all over them, and a lot of them passed away from different diseases. So anyway, I just wanted to, you know, acknowledge them on behalf of Mark and Jose. So let's you know, baseball, by the way, you got that, you know, I mean, now we got
2: Go Phillies.
0: I mean, and then we remember, politics aside, guys, George Bush threw the best pitch in the history of baseball when he came out there and threw that strike down the middle. I might not have voted for him, but damn,
1: it was a good pitch. And it was great symbolism because it shows that no matter what you do to us, we're coming back and we're going to be just as effective. And our world leader can throw a pitch. You know, he didn't roll it up there. It was symbolism.
0: Well, I think Derek Jeter told him, he said, because if you watch it, there's a mound, a little mound at the beginning. And then there was the real mound. And Derek Jeter said, don't bounce it. Right. And he threw a strike. And, you know, Mark, I never heard anybody say that. I never heard anybody put it that way. Under the greatest pressure on the planet at Yankee Stadium, I don't care if you're the president of the United States or not, he threw a strike. And if you look, it even had some movement. So
2: I think
1: you played the symbolism. You're not going to take us down. We're here. We're ready. Bring it 100%. On. We're ready.
2: Absolutely. And you know what's going on today with our, you know, everything going on. Again, we're not going to get political, but it's doesn't matter where you stand on this. It's our society right now, boy. I tell you, we need to go back to those days. And it's a shame that it took a tragedy like that to bring us together like that. You know, we are the greatest country in the world. We are the greatest society in the world. We love needs to come back again real soon because we need love.
0: 100%. And I'll say this, and I'll before we get into the law, I just want to shout out the Hispanic Heritage Month. And certainly I know you're bilingual, correct, Jose?
2: Yeah, I speak. I was born and raised in Puerto Rico. I came here when I was 15. My father was a casino manager in Puerto Rico. So when they opened casinos in New Jersey, they went to Vegas and they tried to hire as many management people as they could. When they tapped out, the only other casinos that were American casinos, aside from Vegas at that time, was Puerto Rico. So they went to Puerto Rico and they hired my dad, and they hired about 10 other guys between all the casinos at the time. We're talking Caesars, Resorts, Claridge, I think Playboy. Boy, that's going back. So that's what we ended up coming here. My mother had a business. My father had a great job. We thought it would be a nice change for me and my brother to learn the language, you know, and I'm here, you know, 40 years later, I'm still here. So, but it's been a blessing.
0: And I'll tell you, yesterday, here's something funny. I did my first Hispanic broadcast. I didn't know I was going to do it. We do a show with a medical provider, and she had her guests were all Hispanic and they were all bilingual. And in the middle of it, it went to a Hispanic broadcast because they were speaking both Hispanic and English. And what was cool was that they kind of translate it right after. So, I mean, and, you know, because, you know, we're on Philadelphia and Miami radio, but it was very cool. And, but, you know, having said that, you know, obviously, you know, when you talk about, you know, the culture and that you also bring that to the firm, and, you know, that trust factor and that, talk about that if you would, Jose, sure. Having that, you know, that luxury.
2: So, and maybe Mark probably knows what I'm talking about, you know, and I think it's not just Hispanic clients, but I know that, you know, Hispanic clients, they want to be heard. They want to be heard. Sometimes a story they can say in 5 minutes, they, you know, they may tell you in 10 minutes, but they want to be heard. Do they feel, and they do feel comfortable with a Spanish speaking attorney. And my staff here, we have tons of people who are bilingual, which is great. But sometimes they want to talk to the attorney. They want to hear from the attorney. So, you know, but I think that's every ethnic group. You know, we feel comfortable with, you know, with people who share the same, you know, customs, even though the Hispanic culture is so varied, you know, like, people that don't know, you know, Mexican food is like, could not be any more different than food from Puerto Rico. It's like worlds apart, you know, and the culture and even the Spanish that we speak is really funny. Puerto Rico, Dominican Republic, and Cuba, Caribbean, three islands next to each other. I can pick somebody from Cuba. I can pick somebody from Dominican Republic just from the accent. I'm telling you, it could not be any different. We have a rich, you know, we're different. But the one thing that binds us together, which is really, and that's, it's our language. And so, you know, and that's one thing that as a little kid, you know, that's what I went to school in Puerto Rico and, you know, that language is the common bond between all the countries that speak Spanish in the world. So, we feel comfortable. So yeah, it is great. And I've been blessed that, you know, God gave me the opportunity to become a lawyer and so that I can help people who otherwise, you know, may not feel comfortable going to, you know, they feel more comfortable going to somebody who speaks Spanish. But yeah, it's a blessing and it's something that we can offer our clients.
0: And shout out to Hispanic Heritage Month. Mark.
2: Thank you.
1: Well, first of all, we do have Spanish speaking staff here and my partner, Vazel, has a huge referral base of Hispanic clientele. Good. Because you treat them fairly, you treat them with respect, mm-hmm. and they send family, they send friends. That, again, going back to our original motto when we first founded this firm was to service the clients. He did that and built up that base. But from my perspective, to use what you were saying about picking out people from Cuba or Puerto Rico and the different islands, I'm limited to picking out the Delco accent from the South Philly accent.
0: I was just going to say that.
1: Because I'm the Delco guy. So, I got that
2: there
1: accent.
2: There you go.
0: That is funny because I was just going to say, we got South Philly here. We got Delco. You know, we got two.
1: I mean, just do the Eagles chant and you could tell where the guy's from.
2: I love it.
0: Yeah. So it's, by the way, you know, before we get into the law, and we're going to get into it now. We got a case we're going to talk about. But what's interesting is, you know, you yesterday or over the weekend, you have all the New York teams won, the Giants and the Jets and the Eagles. Yeah. So, I mean, normally if I'm on here with, you know, if we're talking to, you know, North Jersey guys or New York, we'll be going back and forth. But it kind of a great weekend. Anybody, you guys know, I'm sure a little bit about the Giants. They got that guy Scadaboo. You know who I'm talking about? Mark, do you know him?
1: Oh, Cam Scadaboo, absolutely.
0: Yeah. Okay. Yeah. So he's the only guy I've ever seen. And he got hurt in Philly last year, where the Philly crowd actually gave him a standing ovation. Like, he's like a Philly, type of guy, right?
2: Yeah.
0: And so, you know, I got a lot of friends and family who are, you know, from North Jersey or whatever, my wife's side of the family. It's funny because my niece, Lauren, her husband is from the at New York, you know, coast of New York. And he was, his birthday was the second miracle of the Meadowlands, you know, when DeSean Jackson took that back. And the guy has got, he's a veteran, and what a great human being. But if you know, over, you know, growing up, now I know why we hate Dallas, because when we were kids, Dallas had the Dallas Cowboys every year. Rodgers, there was no free agent. We got stuck with Bob Lilly and all those guys. It just was nuts. The, you know, Tom Landry. But I never hated the Giants. I never had a problem with them. We both stunk, right? And so, but I know why they dislike us. We've beat them in every way humanly possible, right? So when we were going to the Super Bowl, his name is Joey Santiago. And I said, you know, because he's somewhat bitter because of all the insanity, right? I said to him, "Oh, I just want to win one." He goes, "I don't want you to win because I don't want you to say you have one." Like, it was cruel, man. Like, it was nuts. But ultimately speaking, you know, it's cool to see them win and us win, and we'll see them. I'm sure I won't be feeling that way in a couple of weeks when we play them. But anyway, guys, let's talk a little bit of law. You have a case, Mark, that, you know, we talk about working together and having great attorneys on the shows. Well, here's a great example. Talk about that possible case, especially when you're talking about New Jersey and PA.
1: Well, to tie in Jose's New Jersey personal injury practice and our Pennsylvania workers' compensation practice, the one example that popped to mind for me is a driver. So whether you're a bus driver, an interstate truck driver, let's say that you work out of Pennsylvania. There's a depot where you pick up your load each week and you're going to drive cross country, but your trips always start and end in Pennsylvania. And while you're delivering that load in New Jersey, another vehicle crashes into you, causes an accident, your truck flips over. So the incident itself took place in New Jersey. You can have jurisdiction for the Pennsylvania workers' compensation part of the case in both states.
2: Yes.
1: So the lawyers would have to figure out which is best for the client, what's going to give them the better wage loss benefits, the better medical benefits. But then you have the personal injury part of the case where you're bringing a claim against the driver who was negligent and caused the accident. And that has to be in New Jersey because that's where the personal injury accident happened. So now you might have a Pennsylvania workers' comp attorney handling one part of the same exact accident that Jose is handling in terms of the car accident case. And we need to be talking to each other to make right. sure that we're maximizing the value for that client and that we're not working at cross purposes just so that each of us get a bigger fee, but we sabotage the client's other part of the case.
2: No, that's true. And maybe Mark can touch a little bit about the permanency difference between Pennsylvania and New Jersey, because I believe, Mark, that in Pennsylvania, if you go back to work making the same money or more money, you may not be entitled to some type of permanency award. Am I right about that?
1: Correct. And basically the difference between the states up until 1996, Pennsylvania was entirely a wage loss system, meaning if your work injury limited your ability to work and you were losing wages, you would get total disability benefits based on a mathematical formula as long as you were totally out of work. If you went back to light duty work, you would get partial disability benefits, but that would only last for a maximum of 500 weeks. New Jersey has the permanency rating. So whatever your injury is, once you have a diagnosis, even if you go back to work, there's a certain award that you get based on that rating. Well, in 1996, Pennsylvania tried to incorporate elements of that into Pennsylvania law by what's called an impairment rating evaluation, that if the injured worker is out of work for more than 104 weeks, they can get this separate type of exam, figure out what your rating is based on math, not based on your injury or your symptoms, based on math. Your diagnosis fits in a formula, and then you only get benefits for that 500-week maximum again, because now you're limited. Right this minute, literally, Vazo and I are working on an appeal to the Supreme Court of Pennsylvania for one of his clients who was injured in 1994. So this new law didn't take effect until 1996. In 2017, 21 years after that law took effect, the Supreme Court of Pennsylvania found that it was unconstitutional. Within a couple months, the politicians went back to work, redrafted the law, changing very little of it, taking out the one part that they thought was unconstitutional and starting it over again in 2018. So now we have a client injured in 1994. The 96 law was unconstitutional. They changed it in 2018, and now they apply it retroactively to a client injured in 1994 before any version of this ever existed. We're arguing that that's an unconstitutional ex post facto law. It's the fancy Latin term for it. But that's what we're arguing. We're trying to get the Supreme Court of Pennsylvania to look at this case, which is trying to tie together the permanency issue in New Jersey with the wage law system in Pennsylvania.
2: That's really interesting. Really interesting. I know that. And what you were talking about, Mark, about the two attorneys need to be, you know, talking to each other. It's, you know, it's almost like a dance. I know that we have cases that where there's dual jurisdiction. We know Pennsylvania in terms of medical treatment, because in New Jersey, as Mark knows, the insurance companies control the medical treatment from the go. Right. Even after they deny benefits, even after they deny benefits forever, where you have to, you know, we have this thing, this case called Benson versus Coca-Cola, that basically says, look, you know, you got to pay for benefits, right? You got to pay for benefits. And oh, we're investigating. Well, you know, it doesn't take that long. But even after they refuse to provide medical treatment, they still control the medical treatment. There are times in New Jersey where if we force the issue before a judge of workers' compensation, and a judge orders medical treatment and looks at the insurance company, says, you're paying for this. Sometimes, Mark, they'll say, and they're going to go to doctor, you know, to Dr. X, who Jose had, do the evaluation for a motion, right? But it doesn't happen all the time, and it's not mandatory. So it could go back to the carrier. They pick their own doctors. And Mark, you know the deal. Their doctors are afraid to lose business. They want to send the guy back to work immediately. They don't want to provide the right treatment. But Pennsylvania has a much better, in terms of the medical and the temporary, what we call temporary benefits, I think Pennsylvania is really good. So what we have done in the past is, if I have a dual jurisdiction case, I'll send it to Mark. Mark will deal with it. Mark will get the benefits. If this guy goes back to work or whatever in Pennsylvania, we can get a permanency award, even if the guy's back at work, making more money or whatever. The other thing, Mark, is if it's an auto case, Mark, in Pennsylvania, I understand UIM, the UIM carrier, if it's a Pennsylvania resident with a UIM policy from Pennsylvania, it doesn't go towards the lien in Pennsylvania, correct?
1: For the workers' comp lien, correct, because the employer didn't pay for that, so the client can get the money and there's no subrogation that goes back to the workers'
2: comp. That's right. So in New Jersey, Joe, they do. Our cases is crazy. So in New Jersey, the courts have ruled that the carrier is entitled to recover the UIM from the client. Now, I have argued before in workers' comp that if it's a Pennsylvania person, it's a contractual obligation, you know, shouldn't apply. It's a mess. But in terms of keeping more money in the client's pocket by sending the case to Pennsylvania first for Mark to handle, there's not going to be, if all I'm paying over here is, you know, the permanency award may not be a big permanency award. We're not talking a lot of money is going to come out of that UIM recovery. If any, right? So it's a good way. You got to think about this. You know, I think Mark and I agree on that. You got to think about it. You can't just, you know, make a decision like, oh, I'm just going to keep it here in New Jersey. No, you got to do what's right for the client. And at the end of the day, it's how much money the client's going to keep in his pocket. So, you know, it takes experienced attorneys to do that.
0: Well, and the first thing I'm thinking is, you know, if that thing happens, the importance of especially somebody who may not know any attorneys, obviously, and doesn't understand jurisdiction or anything like that. If they get the wrong attorney who doesn't understand, you know, both sides of the river and the fact that how did the jurisdiction get with the work injury happen? How did that, in your example, Mark, how did that get the PA if the accident was in New Jersey?
1: It's something called the traveling employee doctrine. And you can have jurisdiction in the state where the contract for hire was made. You can have jurisdiction in Pennsylvania if there are substantial business contracts in PA. There's a lot of ways to get jurisdiction in Pennsylvania. And the important thing is clients need to research the attorney, not just pick up the phone, call the first one that whose ad you saw. You need to really look into them, because there are those attorneys who are going to say, hey, this client might get more money in Pennsylvania, but if I keep it here, I get the fee. If I send it to that guy, maybe he gives me a small referral fee, but I want to make more money. You need an attorney who is willing to give up the case for the benefit of the client and know that, you know what, I got a relationship with Jose. In the long run, we're going to refer back and forth, and exactly, we're all going to do well. We got to do best by this client. And everybody starts to know that, which all comes back again to the reputation, to the word of mouth. They'll refer other people because they know that you took care of them.
2: I couldn't agree with Mark more. I think that, you know, and again, you know, when you, I don't do workers' comp, you know, I know it in New Jersey. I don't know any in Pennsylvania. That's what, you know, Mark is the guru on that. But in terms of, whenever I get a case where it's dual jurisdiction with New York, New York has some really crazy workers' comp rules. Some of it's not even compensable, you know, depending on the injury. So you got to really know this stuff and it's what's right for the client, as Mark indicated. So, you know, it's not just as simple as signing up the case and no, you gotta do the analysis. Okay, if it's a dual jurisdiction case, and in New Jersey, our jurisdiction is probably maybe a little simpler. If our client is employed by a New Jersey company, clearly it falls in New Jersey. But if the accident happens in Pennsylvania, there's dual jurisdiction. And the comp carrier, a New Jersey company whose employee is hurt in Pennsylvania, has to pay benefits in Pennsylvania. So again, it's, you got to do the analysis. And like Mark said, you got to do what's right for the client. And ultimately, that should be the ultimate goal for any attorney who knows what they're doing.
0: Interesting. Now, the example here is a trucking accident, right, Mark? Is that what you're...
1: Right, okay. Like an interstate truck driver who gets in the motor vehicle accident in New Jersey, exactly.
0: Right. Now it's interesting when you talk about trucking accidents, because there's so many potential different negligent parties. When I think of this example, I can't think of how much more important it is to make sure that you have the right attorneys at the highest level, because you talk about the communication and understanding the work comp and the jurisdiction. Okay. Which is, you know, and you're covered in this situation when you're talking about these two gentlemen. But Jose, talk about the truck accident. Okay.
2: Sure. So
0: talk about the different, because it's so diverse in how many negligent parties it could be. You know, I mean, there's a lot of factors there.
2: So absolutely. You know, absolutely. So one of the things that immediately, let's just say Mark sends me a case involving a truck. The first thing that has to be done immediately, send the proper spoliation letters out to all the respective parties, not to get rid of the truck, not to get rid of any parts, not to get rid of any evidence. All these trucks, and I've been handling trucks, trucking cases for many years. I've been handling trucking cases, Mark, when they used to keep their own writ logs, the driving logs, you know, and you have to rely on those. And now it's electronic, so But you got to ask the employer or the company or the leasing company, whatever. They need to preserve that evidence because that could be. So that also involves an inspection. We do an inspection. I'm not going to mention the name of a very well-known donut place. I have a client who was unfortunately lost her life in New Jersey. She was struck by a truck and, you know, put them on notice immediately. I drove all the way to Delaware, you know, in Delaware, they had the truck in Delaware. I had my expert come in. We downloaded the computer data. We inspected the truck. We took hundreds of photos. We scanned the truck. You have to do all that. Okay. You got to spend, unfortunately, it's expensive, but you got to do it. That could make the difference between a good result for the client, justice for the client, you know, not just a settlement, because getting a settlement might, you know, in this case, my kids who are not lawyers could probably settle the case. Okay. It's just, but to do it right, you need to do that. Rich Grongo, we talk about this case, so it's no, but $52 million settlement on a trucking case in Pennsylvania. That's a great, great, great result. And not because I work with them, but, you know, having done this for as many years as I have, to find all that coverage, insurance coverage, it's, you know, it's amazing. But I know the work that he put in that case, and that was before I joined the firm, but my goodness, work of art the way he handled that case. So, you know, you gotta, trucking cases, you have to preserve evidence, you have to obtain evidence, and you have to do that right away, because those trucks, you know, that evidence goes away and you're done.
1: And like Joe was pointing out, there's more than just examining the truck, because there could be maintenance records that you need, that different parts that were serviced. Maybe one service company handled the brakes, another service company handled the rigging of the truck and how it was connected to the trailer. And then maybe there's another vehicle involved. They cut your driver off, and now your driver tries to stop. The brakes don't work.

0: as Mark indicated. You know what? If at the end of the day, the data shows that the truck driver tried to stop and, you know, wasn't able to stop, maybe there's a third party who did the brakes. They're on the hook, you know. So that's why preserving all the evidence immediately, having the truck inspected immediately, you know, pays great dividends. And I would consider it my practice if you didn't do that. I mean, I think you have to get that done immediately in any trucking case. Obviously, you know, you're not going to spend all that money if we're talking about a scratch, you know, but the right case with the right injury, you have to do it the right way. You have to do it the right way.
1: And the first thing I think of is, obviously, if it's a $52 million recovery, and I know Mark is you're dealing with either a fatality or something really badly that happened, and the importance of, like you said, Jose, you know, proving the case, your kids could have done it. They're not lawyers, but actually, and I don't know what if we're talking about this case, but the point is, being able to navigate it and understanding that, you know, the entire situation. What I say is that happens at day one when you walk in, when the family walks in, or the individual somehow, you know, you can sit here and talk about that result, but talk, you know, and I'll ask both of you is, when you're dealing with a catastrophic situation like that from day one, and Mark, you know, you are you know, known to you know, to refer and to have great, you know, referral relationships, and Jose as well. But talk about the importance of, imagine you get that case first and you got to hand that ball off to somebody. Okay. In other words, somebody great, the importance of, A, number one, having that conversation with the family and or the person if they survived, and B, knowing that when you put that case in somebody like Jose's hands, you're handing off that baby to somebody who's going to care about that case as much as you are, as sensitive as that situation is.
2: It all comes back to, again, the client relationship, that you need to take care of the client. The client needs to know that you have their back no matter what, and that you're not just handing it off and forgetting about them. And Joe, I'm going to give you a lot of credit, because by doing this show, you have put me in contact with some great attorneys that I didn't know before. And you know who I've referred some of these cases to. I then get a trust with those people that I know that they are going to take care of the client in the long run, because that reflects on me. If I send them to an attorney who's just going to do a 9-to-5 job on the file, or if I send them to a doctor who's not going to listen to them and not treat all their complaints, every referral that I make reflects on our firm. It affects our reputation, not just the attorney who got the end result. It all comes back to day one with that client.
1: And what's amazing about that, and first of all, Jose's that kind of guy. I met Rich Grongo a number of times on broadcast. Awesome guy, fantastic firm. But he must have been happy as hell when Jose Hernandez walked in that door, because I would equate him to Mark Schmidt. Like, you don't get guys like Jose Hernandez walking through your door too often, and vice versa with Mark. And so the quality is.
0: Thank you, Joe. That's really nice of you. Thank
2: you. But Joe, you said people like Jose. That doesn't apply to me. So, you know, at least on the other side.
1: That's bull crap. You're one of the.
0: That's right. That's right.
1: It is birds of a feather, just, you know, but, you know, I agree with that. And that's the point. And I often sit there and say, you know, what's amazing about this entire conversation, I'm looking at two incredible professionals, is this. No out-of-pocket costs for either one of you when they walk in the door. Now, because if you're looking at this show, you're sitting here going, okay, where'd you go to school? Penn? Mark, you went to Penn, right?
2: University of Penn was undergrad, Temple for law school.
1: Okay, and Jose?
0: Rutgers, you know, undergrad, and Weiner Law School for law school.
1: All right, I went to community college. I got through a little bit, but not... I barely passed the entrance exam. But having... And I did as an iron worker work at Penn. So we're basically the same. Okay.

0: But having said that, the out-of-pocket costs, okay? Somebody's listening to this broadcast and they're going, awesome, good for them people. They got great coverage and all that, great representation. But there's a contingency fee agreement here. And for both of your services, and we only got 2 minutes left, so I can't get too deep into it, but there's no out-of-pocket cost. And that is just, Mark, you want to jump in there and then, Jose?
1: Yeah, and I know we're running out of time, so I'll make it quick. In Pennsylvania workers' comp, it's a contingent fee, meaning we need to win the case, put money in your pocket before we get anything. If all we do is get your medical bills paid, by law, the insurance company has to pay our fee, not you. So I just document my time, give it to the judge, and if we win the case, you're not even paying me for that. There's a lot of samples like that where I can get the fee paid by the insurance company, and I try it in every client's never paying out of pocket.
0: Fantastic. And jump on that, Jose.
2: Yeah, same thing in New Jersey. I mean, New Jersey, for personal injury cases, obviously, you know, we handle everything. If there's no recovery, I tell the clients on the phone, all you owe me is a friendship. That's all you owe me. I'm here for you in the future, but there's no obligation. And workers' comp, there's a fee share between the insurance company and the client. And then some situations insurance company pays. But in New Jersey, the majority of the fees for workers' comp cases get paid by the carrier. The client pays a smaller amount. But if there's no recovery, you know, just all I want is your friendship. That's all.
0: Jose, contact information. Somebody wants to get in touch.
2: Sure. So I'm at Grungle Law. 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So thank you, Joe.
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2: Yep.
0: Mark Schmidt, if you will, sir, contact information.
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0: All right. I want to thank everybody for tuning in to Legalese with Mark Schmidt. Of course, we're sponsored by Schmidt, Carafides, Rassius, and Rio. We want to thank our guest, Jose Hernandez of Grungle Law.
2: Thank you.
0: Being awesome. And of course, on behalf of our host, Mark Schmidt and Jose Hernandez, I'm Joe Dougherty. By the way, shout out to our producers back at the studio. Thanks for listening, everybody.
2: Thank you. Have a great day. God bless.
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15: Every one of us is a walking museum of sports. From that first ball game with your parents to maybe getting that first nervous, sweaty autograph to maybe even taking your own kids to their very first game. It's the feeling we all get that brings us back to our own personal Philly Field of Dreams. And the Museum of Sports show is on the air and ready to go there with you. I'm Doug Scheimel, our show dedicated to sports memories, memorabilia, and the museum that's going to capture it all right here in Philadelphia. We're live on the Talk 860 and Museum of Sports Facebook pages, so take a look. 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Joining me from his sports cave in Villanova, he is truly our guide and mentor, Comcast Spectacor legend, founding vice president of the Philadelphia Flyers and creator of the Museum of Sports and author of the fantastic book, if you haven't read it, Blades, Bands, and Ballers, How Flash and Cash Rescued the Flyers and Created Philadelphia's Greatest Showplace. Ladies and gentlemen, Philadelphia's greatest showman, Mr. Lou Scheinfeld. How you doing, Lou?
16: Well, I'd be doing better if the Phillies didn't run themselves out of another game today.
15: They just lost, yeah.
16: The base running is atrocious. They're probably going to win 91, 92 games, so we shouldn't complain. But with that payroll and that lineup, and they wasted another gem by Wheeler today.
15: Yeah.
16: Gave up one run. Phillies only got three hits. And Duran came in. Durantua. Gave up a home run in the ninth, and they lose 2-1.
15: Well, they'll win 91 or 92 games. It'll just be hell for the fans getting to that point.
16: That is true.
15: Hey, coming up today, bringing Philadelphia's Big Five basketball legend and reputation back to life. Well, the legend himself, Don DeJulia, is going to be here to talk about where the Big Five started, where it went, and where it, whether or not it can come back. And in our second segment today, why does Philadelphia need its own sports museum? We'll be talking with former Iowa Hawkeye all-team linebacker and Philadelphia Eagle Brad Kwas to talk about why Philly needs its sports shrine, CTE, his career, and a whole bunch of other stuff. And, of course, our king of sports collectibles, he's going to be here, and Lou is going to try to stump the guru with sports trivia. Nick DiPaccia Jr. is on the Museum of Sports show. But normally, our next little segment, Lou is mad as hell, and he's not going to take it anymore. Well, today, Lou is feeling a little retrospective and a little nostalgic with the release of the new Sixers Arena renderings, Lou.
16: Well, the Comcast Spectacor and the 76ers did a job. They released the first renderings of the new arena, the most technologically advanced building in the world. It'll be at least until the next arena comes out. But what a wonderful rendering that we saw, which was paying homage to the Spectrum. It's going to be right where the Spectrum was at the northeast, southeast corner of Broad and Patterson. And it looks like a three-ring birthday cake, but it's dazzling. It's fantastic. It's a wonderful building for Philadelphia. Now, it may go through a few iterations before it's built, but I love what they've done. It's supposed to be a takeoff on the Spectrum. And I just want to mention the Spectrum because I opened that building in 1967. I named it and I ran it for many years. And I have a lot of skin in that building, literally having skinned my knees a few times on the steps.
15: I know, hammering and nailing every board in that building.
16: Absolutely. But, you know, that building was built in 14 months from shovel in the ground to the day we opened the door in 1967.
15: I thought you were going to say it was built in 1492. That would be a little early.
16: That was Columbus's building. and then it got torn down in 2009. It lasted for 42 years. Fantastic building, incredible memories. And here I am when the chairs were being taken out of the building in 2009. But what a wonderful building. There's so many memories. And people go online now and they talk about how wonderful it was, how they came to their first concert, their first Flyers game, the Stanley Cup, seeing Joe Frazier box. That building was fantastic. It only cost $6 million. And the new one's going to cost $1.6 billion. And I know Dan DeJulia in the corner there. He can relate to those big money, what they pay at St. Joe's and all. But unbelievable what's going on. I'm so happy with what the building looks like.
15: Absolutely. Hey, before we get to our first guest, Museum of Sports wants you to win tickets to Eagles, Sixers, Flyers, and Phillies game. Our second blockbuster raffle is coming up. Second prize is an all-expense-paid trip for four to spring training for the Phillies and tickets to two games. Third prize, 70-inch flat-screen TV and a catered party for the Super Bowl. Raffle tickets are just $20. They benefit the Museum of Sports. You can be part of Philadelphia Sports Shrine. Just message me or the Museum of Sports on Facebook, X, or LinkedIn. We'll get you your tickets. And be sure to visit the Museum of Sports All. You can find out everything about it and the Museum of Sports by going to themuseumofsports.org. Our first guest, you see him there in the Zoom box. And as soon as Don unmutes his microphone, lower left there, Don, he was St. Joe's University Athletic Director for 35 years after being a basketball and baseball standout in his own right. He served as commissioner in two college leagues, and he's a member of both the St. Joe's Big Five and the ECAC Halls of Fame, and currently special assistant to the president of St. Joe's University. And in his dream scenario, he would love to restore the legend and the legacy of Philadelphia's Big Five. A huge Museum of Sports show. Welcome back to Mr. Don DeJulia. Don, how are you?
17: Great. Thank you, Doug, for having me on. And great to see you, Lou. And
16: you too.
17: A lot of big memories. That 5-minute segment I heard about going back to 1967. Wow. Yeah.
16: We did it before computers and cell phones and GPS. How did we get anything accomplished, Don?
17: There you go. Good point. Good point.
15: Well, I'll tell you, it was a spectacular looking new building, Don. I was telling Lou, I said, most of these new facilities, whether they're for football or for basketball, they look like some sort of abstract shape out of a lava lamp. And Lou and our executive director, Brett Mandel, said, we like the fact that this is sort of an old school, new school design for the Sixers arena.
17: Yeah, certainly that jumped out at me when I saw that initial design about the layers of stairs. I thought of it right away.
15: Oh, it's gorgeous. Yeah. Don, we wanted to thank you very much for coming out to the debut of our Sports Founders of Philadelphia Mosaic Art Exhibit at Philadelphia City Hall back in June. It runs through the fall, but it is a spectacular exhibit. We were so tickled that you were there.
17: Yes, I was pleased to be there, and it was a spectacular exhibit. And it's
15: And first off, I know I expressed our condolences in an email to you from the Museum of Sports, but we wanted to pass along our condolences formally on the passing of your son, Chris. There wasn't an athlete or a coaching staffer in the Philly area that didn't know who he was, and there wasn't an athlete or coaching staffer who didn't know what Chris thought of their performance or their game plan.
17: Echo, no, thank you. Very much appreciate it, and you're right. He was plugged in, and a lot of people well took care of him. So he had a joy-filled life in sport, that's for sure.
15: Well, and he has left such a legacy for anybody who knew him. He's a member of the St. Joe's Women's Hall of Fame and so many other accolades. But
16: and an inspiration to all of us.
15: Absolutely. Well, Don, Chris got to see the Philly Big Five sort of during the latter years of its heyday. But everybody thinks it started out as some sort of formal conference, and it really wasn't. Wasn't it Penn's athletic director in the mid-50s who thought there ought to be competition among like St. Joe's and Penn and Villanova and LaSalle and Temple? I mean, it really just kind of was created in a vacuum.
17: Yeah, it was the thought of the people of Penn. At that time, college basketball in the 50s in Philadelphia was still, there were two coordinated efforts. Penn and Villanova played together at the Palestra, and LaSalle, Temple, and St. Joe's played together two blocks away at the old Convention Hall Convention Center.
15: Yeah.
17: And that's the way it was in the late 40s, early 50s. And the folks at Penn then brought the five schools together in the mid-50s and said, how about if we play at a single location, consolidate our resources, play doubleheaders together, and see if we can maximize the impact and create a bigger interest in college basketball and see if we all can win-win. So they agreed, and it worked. That certainly from the 55-56 season, for decades, 50s, 60s, and 70s, and Lou will remember, Philadelphia Big Five was part of the fabric of sport in Philadelphia, period, and discussion. It was just there. It was a long time before the NBA is what it became. Yep. NFL was just starting to build in the early 60s. We didn't have the Philadelphia Flyers here at that time. And the Palestra was a national cathedral, celebrating its 100th year, as you know. They brought all five schools together and they agreed. So the doubleheaders continued for four decades of collaborating together. So, and many cities and colleges throughout the country called us endlessly to say, how was it able to stay together for so long and put together, because they were envious of it.
15: And it wasn't just, you know, hey, let's have our local schools, you know, play a round robin thing in the Palestra.
18: I mean, it was propelled by the success of those teams. Temple and Villanova and Penn are in the top 50 all-time NCAA Division I for victories. I think from 77 to 2022, at least one team from the Big Five appeared in the men's NCAA tournament. And both of Villanova and men's and women's basketball teams hold the most Big Five titles, 30 and 22 respectively.
17: Incorrect.
18: And I knew as a kid growing up in Connecticut, I knew about the Big Five. I knew the name of every one of the schools that was in there. And I'm a casual basketball fan at best. So it had national ripple effect and repercussions.
17: And in addition to the concept of let's all five together, collaborate, consolidate resources, play each other in a round robin, which had not been done before that 55-56 season.
18: Yeah.
17: I'll bet the before 55-56, maybe St. Joe's maybe played Penn and Villanova maybe five times in 30 years. So everyone wasn't playing each other. So that was, yes, the heart of the concept. But the other heart of the concept was because of the facility and the Palestra, they asked each school to try to recruit nationally competition of the big major schools and bring them to Philadelphia and them experience the Palestra and play part of doubleheader program. So as I was growing up in the 50s, when all of this was invented and began, my first games going to the Palestra saw Wilt Chamberlain from the University of Kansas.
18: Yeah.
17: And Jerry West and Oscar Robertson. So it became national kind of right away because it was such an intriguing concept around the country. So schools wanted to come to Philly, you know, to do that. So it hit those, right away.
16: Those doubleheaders twice a week. I happened to be at Temple from 55 to 59 and was blessed to see Guy Rogers and Hal Lear take on national opponents and eat up Kentucky and a few other teams that came to Philadelphia that used to feast on our teams. And this was just not fun. These games were serious. These games were wars. And it was for bragging rights in the city. And till this day, I tell people about the Big Five in its heyday, that there's no city like this that has this type of college basketball anywhere in the United States. And it's maintained. Look, the Big Five is not the big thing it was years ago, but we're still a basketball city that doesn't exist anywhere else on a collegiate basis.
17: Now, amen to that. You mentioned those years from Temple. I grew up through my late elementary school years and high school years a Temple fan because of those teams from 55 to 59 with Guy Rogers and Hal Lear. So that was
16: Harry Litwack.
17: Yep.
16: Smoking the cigar down on the bench.
17: Wow. There you go.
18: So, Don, I guess, you know, the Big Five holds court literally and figuratively for decades. They played at the Cathedral. Our good friend Bill Schoening, I think, recorded a song called The Cathedral in honor of the Palestra for the documentary that was put out for the 100th. And you know Bill.
17: Yes.
18: And longtime Spurs play-by-play, survived West Catholic. And so he recorded a show, which we actually had on a few months ago when he was on. It's a great, great show. But stuff started to change with the Big Five. Mike Sielski wrote a piece back in March for the Inquirer. You know, what happened to the Big Five? When did you think it was something that would go on forever? Or could you start to see handwriting on the wall as the 70s gave way to the 80s and stuff, you know, start as people start to join individual conferences? I mean, what did you start to feel and see?
17: Well, it started to creep in the late 60s, early 70s, as national NCAA basketball started to grow after segregation was shut down and integration entered the world. Number one, sadly, it took so long, and intercollegiate athletics, more of the schools nationally started to create an interest in basketball. So in the late 60s and 70s, then the NCAA, which was the governing body then as it is now, started to reorganize itself because so many more schools wanted to get involved. and start to set up divisions. That was not till the early 70s, Division 1, 2, and 3. And then when they started to say this tournament that started in 1939 in Philadelphia that Villanova played in at the Palestra, ironically, as the Final Four started to create some interest in the 70s, then television entered the mix and the NCAA started to talk about how do we organize this to make it available to everybody in the country. And the emphasis then became conferences. At the time, maybe there were 25 conferences. Today, there are 33. So let's organize the national tournament based on success in conferences, and that's how you qualify to get into the tournament. So that fact itself took away from a lot of the non-conference games and scheduling that was happening in Philadelphia at the Palestra as part of the Big Five doubleheader program. So the emphasis on conferences then began to take away from everyone's emphasis on local doubleheaders.
18: And you mentioned, you know, wanting to get out and recruit national talent. But I think some folks had looked at it and said, because there weren't a lot of local guys on the roster, that I don't know if that minimized interest locally or diminished interest locally. I mean, how did you see it?
17: Well, I think at the end of the day, and we've all followed sport long enough, and, you know, Lou can affirm this, if you win all the games, doesn't matter where the guys are from.
18: Yep.
17: So I think maybe a combination of, because there are more national opportunities for kids from Philadelphia to attend colleges around the country that never offered it to basketball before, that then drew students out of the city, which is a wonderful opportunity for them. At the same time, then the teams were not as successful. So I think a combination of things all hit at the same time as the sport grew nationally, trying to keep up with it all.
18: And that TV money thing that, you know, that crept into every college sport. And for the good or bad, it corrupted it one way or the other, I'm guessing.
17: Well, you can look at that a lot of ways. Now, the inventor of all of this is sitting right next to you there, Mr. Lou, because Philadelphia became the envy of cities around the country when somebody made up the name Prism.
18: Prism, there we go.
17: Started a non-network television company and jumped into the college basketball world. And that was a national phenomenon at the time. No other city in the country had it. And that was another amazing thing that contributed to the attention and the success that the Big Five had for a long time.
16: And the announcers, we had Charlie Swift, Bill Meltzer.
17: Harry Callis.
16: And Les Kiter. Remember Les Kiter?
17: Hey, yeah, sure.
16: Off Les. The table, Mabel.
17: There you go.
16: Bill Campbell. Can't forget Bill Campbell.
17: Bill Campbell, for sure. Yeah. That was amazing. Yep.
18: Yeah. What has been your perspective, Don, because a lot has been made, particularly this season, with college football, but in recent years with the, you know, the rulings on the transfer portal, name, image, and likeness, and now an ability that LSU is taking advantage of players that got cut from a roster over summer camp, going back to school and playing for school for whatever their eligibility remains.
17: Yes, it's just sad the way things have developed. Now, a lot of it has been building for about the last 20 years when lawsuits started to be filed by the student athletes or organizations around the country to try to break through the antitrust exemption that college sports had and was able to maintain the integrity of intercollegiate athletics within the system of higher education in America. That's worldwide known. And now with the courts making decisions, federal, local, district courts, and the federal decision to do away with the antitrust, things have just created chaos. with and among all the people over the last 5 years. So there's no organized effort. And it's only Congress who's going to straighten it out at some time. And they've been slow trying to catch up to all of this. But the way it is now, it's like wait and what's next week's lawsuit going to be? Because you mentioned LSU 2 weeks ago, a local judge said, oh, these pros can play in college. Yep. Well, a month ago, that wasn't the rule. But 2 weeks ago, a local judge said, yep, now they can. So that created another stir.
16: So yeah, and he was a judge from New Orleans, which was Louisiana.
17: There you go. Right. Coincidentally.
16: Yeah.
17: Yeah. Coincidentally.
16: Yeah.
17: So chaos is really ruling today, and it's sad. And we just need Congress to intervene, you know, quickly, which has been 5 years in the hope to kind of restore some antitrust exemptions and allowing colleges to conduct their business inside higher education in a competitive environment. And right now, it's everyone's for themselves.
16: The professor is going to be 100 years old this year, as you're probably aware.
17: Right.
16: And I understand the Sports Writers Philadelphia Association, instead of going to Cherry Hill this year, are going to go to the Palestra
17: for their annual dinner.
18: Oh, that's tremendous. Great.
16: The Philadelphia Sports Writers are actually going to be in Philadelphia.
17: Yeah, that's great. That's a great move by the Sports Writers Association. And so others, some national people are moving some games. Like the Big Ten via Penn State is moving some volleyball games to the Palestra in honor of the 100th year. So there are a lot of good things are going to happen this year.
18: So, Don, can the Big Five be resurrected or reinvented or transmogrified in some way? Or,
17: well, you use the word reinvented. That's what the last 20 years, the impact of the national scene has affected it. But the schools are still together to say, we'll continue to play each other. Maybe not everybody every year, but maybe it's every 2 years. So there's still the concept is there.
18: Yeah.
17: But I think how we saw what the 50s, 60s, and 70s were, doubleheaders hosting national teams. No. No, the world is complete. That's not going to happen. But local competition to create local interests is still attempted. And Comcast Spectacor, now the last 4 years, have been a partner in hosting a big event every year, the Big Five Gala, to try to add some interest and stimulus to try to recreate some interest. So that's been a positive thing.
18: Excellent. Hey, before we go, Don, I didn't know if you had any sports memorabilia handy. I don't know if
17: Well, ironically, given our topic and given my collegiate background, I decided to surprise you. And given it's baseball season, I brought the replica ring that I have of the 08 Phillies National Championship season, which is a big deal in our house with my son, Chris, and I. So that's a big deal. So there were some other things, but today was the priority with the Phillies.
18: Oh, that's fantastic. Yeah, we'll have to ask our King of Sports Collectibles for a spot appraisal on that one, Don.
17: So. Well, we'll look forward to coordinating the Big Five group to be sure that when the museum is open, that we do what we can to collaborate all of our archives to get serious review and discussion and share the invaluable pieces of memorabilia that the schools have.
18: Absolutely. And our good friend and one of our advisors, Dan Fay Jr., is working with you all for a next Lunch with Our Legends celebrating the Big Five. So you'll be getting more information probably for late fall, I believe. So stay
17: great. Tuned for that. We'll celebrate 70 years of great memories.
18: Absolutely. Well, St. Joe's and Philly Big Five legend, Don DeJulia, thank you so much for being on the Museum of Sports show and for all you do for us. You are a wonderful, wonderful human being.
17: I'm glad to be a part of the sport community in Philadelphia. It's an honor and a privilege. And thank you, Doug, and thank you, Lou, for all the great things that you're doing, continue to do. And one of these days, Lou, we're going to open that museum in your honor.
16: I want to be the first drunk thrown out.
17: You get an exemption, never to be thrown out.
18: Don, thanks, man.
17: All right, thank you. right.
16: Thank you, Don.
18: We want to make sure our viewers and listeners go to themuseumofsports.org so you can make a tax-deductible contribution and be part of Philadelphia's sports shrine. 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
18: We're back on the Museum of Sports show here on Talk 860 and Facebook Live on the Museum of Sports Facebook page, brought to you every week by the Depatchi Franklin Cardiovascular Center. 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I'm Doug Scheimel along with Lou Scheinfeld. Our next guest, hopefully will be clicking in here any moment. He is a product of Forest View High School in Arlington Heights, Illinois, and we'll give him an intro here in just a few minutes. Don DeJulia is truly a Philadelphia basketball treasure and a sports treasure generally. He is magnificent.
16: Love having him on. He's one of a kind. He's old school like I am. I came up through Philadelphia, Delaware County, whatever. St. Joe's is in his blood. He's just such an enthusiastic, upbeat guy. Everybody just thinks the world of him.
18: Well, and he, you know, being part of that Big Five, as I said in our previous segment, I knew of them growing up in Connecticut, and I was a casual basketball fan as a kid. And every one of those teams had success within Philly and within, you know, their own conferences. And it was sort of a natural progression for them to create a Big Five. And but as Don said, the dynamics of college sports, you know, not just basketball, all of them, it couldn't stay together forever. And there was, you know, the more money that gets involved,
16: it was doing pretty well until Rolly Massimino decided to pull out when he was Villanova's coach. He got bigger than the program and bigger than anything. And he felt, why should I take a chance on losing to St. Joe, who's going to be all hepped up, and LaSalle's going to be all hepped up to beat us. And we don't need one or two losses from schools in Philadelphia when we're going up against schools from all over the United States. So he put a real crimp in the Big Five for a few years. Jay Wright brought it back immediately, as soon as he came in. He believed in that. So it's tough to sustain anything for 50, 60 years.
18: Well, and a lot of the teams, you know, rather than, I guess, you know, playing at the Palestra, they wanted to sort of play in their own home arenas. The Palestra was a wonderful ceremonial place, but I think everybody kind of wanted that home court advantage, I guess.
16: Sure. Look, big teams come to Philadelphia. They don't want to play in that pit where the crowd's right on top of you, 9,300 crazy people, and the home college team all hepped up. It was not easy to win. It was like the Flyers' heydays. Teams coming into the Spectrum all of a sudden got the Spectrum flu, or the Flyers flu. They didn't feel well enough to skate that night.
18: Well, and I think the Russians found that out in 1976, the hard way, playing the Flyers.
16: By the way, that Russian film is fantastic.
18: Cold War in Philly?
16: Yep. It's been featured in different theaters all around the area. It's coming up at the National Liberty Museum, I think September 23rd, perhaps, is the date. And the tickets are available for that. And they're going to be 8 or 10 players, Joe and Jimmy Watson, Bob Kelly, and a few others are going to be there that took part in that game. And that was an international incident.
18: What's
16: his name? Ed Van Imp almost caused a national incident with Russia, which we didn't need. But that was pretty exciting.
18: Well, we loved our lunch with our Flyers legends. And as I mentioned to Don DeGiulia, and he's been working with our good friend Dan Fay on the advisory board, setting up a lunch with our legends, Big Five, 70 years. So that'll be coming up. I think they're looking at early November. Is that what they're looking at, Lou?
16: The week of November 12th, I think it is, 12th of the 14th or 15th, and it's going to be at the I keep saying Wells Fargo Center, the Xfinity Mobile Arena, which will have a new name when the new building opens. We're hoping to have a room there that afternoon for we're going to have all the athletic directors and a lot of the coaches, Jimmy Lynam and
18: Frank Duffy,
16: great coach Duffy, and some players. We're talking to Mark Macon, and we have a few others, and we'll sell that out. We sold the last one out in June. At the waterfall,
18: The waterfall room in South Philly, which was lovely.
16: Yeah, venue. Yeah, tickets are going to go fast once they go on sale. That'll be a great thing, and we will be celebrating the 70th anniversary of the Big Five.
18: Yeah, it's nothing else like it, and it only makes and made sense that it originated in Philadelphia. Well, we're not sure where our second guest is. He was in the Zoom box there briefly, so he may be having a technical issue. But he is someone who has expressed an interest in getting involved with the Museum of Sports. As I was mentioning, we started his intro. He's a product of Forest View High School in Arlington Heights, Illinois. Went on to be a four-year starter at linebacker with the Iowa Hawkeyes. And the Sporting News called him the top freshman linebacker in 1986. He also spent two seasons with the Philadelphia Eagles. Apparently heavily recruited out of, out of high school by UCLA, Illinois, Notre Dame, but ultimately he picked the Hawkeyes over Michigan. And during the 1988 season, he had two games in which he recorded 20 tackles. And if you want to bring up his picture, Gabby, we can run through some of those. I don't know if we're going to get Brad back. But during the 1988 season, he had two games in which he recorded, I think, 20 tackles, Iowa State and Colorado. And he said he also led the team with four interceptions, including one against Kansas State. He returned at 94 yards for a touchdown, which was a school record, I think, until this day. And Gab, if you want to bring those pictures up of Brad, if you would, please. He made the All Big Ten team in 1988 and 1989, and with he had 435 tackles in his career, which apparently ranked third in school history, and his 11 interceptions ranked fourth in school history. And originally drafted by the Jets out of college, and then but was cut before the start of the season, played with the Eagles for a season, injured his knee, and spent some time as a quality control person for the NFL. He's also been very outspoken about his health effects and his playing days, and I think he said he started going for heart screenings after the sudden death of Reggie White, the Eagle great, of a heart issue. And he's expressed, concerns about cognitive concerns. He said he doesn't know how many concussions Brad had, but he said he's certain he's got CTE, and he is one of the donors who will donate his brain. But he is really hoping that there is going to be some sort of test for living athletes so they can see if they've got a propensity for CTE, particularly kids. But
16: Doug, if I'm not mistaken, isn't he planning a golf outing, a fundraiser for the Museum of Sports next summer?
18: He is very involved very involved with golf outings, and is working with some of our board directors to plan a great golf outing to benefit the Museum of Sports. We'll have more information as that comes up, and hopefully we'll get Brad rescheduled. Hey, when we come back, our King of Sports Collectibles, Lou, is going to try to stump the guru when the Museum of Sports show continues right here on Talk 860 and Facebook Live. Back in a couple of minutes.
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16: Who remembers the Philadelphia A's or the Warriors or the old arena at 46th and Market? We do, and that's why the Museum of Sports is being planned for Philadelphia. 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We've got rare items from Babe Ruth, Mike Schmidt, Chuck Bednarik, Bernie Perron, and Wilt Chamberlain. 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
0: Hey, buddy, what can I get you? 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
18: 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I'm Doug Scheimel, along with Lou Scheinfeld. 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They're the specialists in non-invasive treatment. Up next, he is our king of sports collectibles and one of our proud partners in the Museum of Sports. Say hi to Nick Depatche Jr. Nick, how you doing?
1: I'm doing great because whenever I see you and Lou, it's a good day.
18: Oh, that's we're flattered. We're just flattered. Yeah. So you mentioned a couple of weeks ago that you have some new acquisitions at the museum. What'd you get?
1: Okay, so I'll talk about a couple things that I do not have here, which one of them is from the Field of Dreams game when the Phillies played the Twins. We have the jersey that was worn by Luis Arraez in that game, and we have the helmet worn by Trey Turner.
18: Oh, wow.
1: So and those two items we are going to display proudly in the museum. And over here in-house, I have a soccer ball.
18: Now, ball playing in the house. Put that outside.
1: Yeah, we can't play with this, but this soccer ball, we have the certificate of authenticity here, that easy for me to say, and this document certifies the authenticity of the item described below. It says it is the ball used in the UCL, so that's the Championship League for soccer, the final match of Manchester City versus Internacional FC, played on October 6, 2023 in Istanbul. So it is the first time that Manchester City won the Champions League. And this is the ball that was used in the game.
18: Oh, that's fantastic.
1: So a little piece of history right here.
18: And you guys have a good bit of soccer stuff. We kind of covered that during FIFA. You got some Pele stuff and you're
1: in all sport. Maradona, Diego Maradona. Yep. We're trying to build the soccer because soccer is the king of sports, as we talked about on here.
18: It's hot. It's hot. Just got to get TV audiences built up for it in the United States. They need to stop shooting it like a wide shot of an ant farm. That is my constant complaint about the way they shoot and direct television, soccer on television.
1: I got our friend Paul here who he's been on the show before. Paul is from Poland. Big soccer fan. And let's see if he agrees. Paul, do you agree?
22: Absolutely, 100%.
1: 100%.
18: Yeah, but they need to shoot it better on TV. They need to shoot European football like American football. Close-up shots so we see more of the action. I know they're paranoid about missing the ball, but anyway. All right, Lou, you ready for the starter's pistol?
16: I am. And we've got some unusual questions.
18: All right.
16: They're not that difficult if you know more than sports. But you a movie fan, Nicholas? You like movies?
1: I like movies. I don't know how much I know about movies.
16: Well, have you ever heard of the movie Castaway?
1: I have heard of the movie Castaway.
16: Okay, that's where
1: Tom Hanks
16: is a pilot on a FedEx cargo plane, and it crashes in the, the Pacific. And for 4 years, he's marooned on an island, but he befriends a ball that was being shipped to somebody, and he named the ball Wilson.
18: Ironic that you mentioned that.
16: He named the ball Wilson because it was a Wilson ball, but what was the specific type of ball? What was the ball for?
1: I never saw the movie, but I do know it's a volleyball.
16: Oh, good for you. Most people say soccer ball. Wow, it was a volleyball. Yes, it was. Wilson. Now, this one should be interesting. The National Sports Act of Canada granted two different sports as the official sports of Canada. Now, one, of course, is hockey. What is the other national sport of Canada?
1: I did hear this before, and I think it is lacrosse.
16: It is lacrosse. So you are two for two. No, you're two for two. Good. All right. Now, there's a team called the Musketeers who play in the NCAA's Big East Conference. It's a private university located in Cincinnati. What school is the Musketeers?
1: Let's go with Xavier.

0: Maravich and Shaquille O'Neal both won College Player of the Year honors while playing for what university?
1: Louisiana State University.
0: LSU it is. Very good. 4.5 he's got. All right. What was the moniker given to the 2014-15 NFL scandal in which the New England Patriots were accused of manipulating the air pressure of footballs in the AFC championship game?
1: Well, those cheaters committed Deflategate.
0: Deflategate it is.
2: Very good.
0: 5 for 17 now. Okay. all right. Now, there's a 120-foot-tall, which is equivalent to about 12 stories, 68,000-pound baseball bat, not that Richie Allen used, but it stands outside a museum in what famous sporting equipment factory?
1: Is it the Louisville Slugger Museum?
0: It is the Louisville Slugger Museum. Oh. And by the way, I've been there, and it's fantastic, and they have bourbon. Kentucky, the Louisville's got bourbon.
1: And while you're visit the Maker's Mark factory.
0: Oh, I love Maker's Mark. Okay. Now, what two sports use the word inning to describe a period of play?
1: Baseball major is sports. The gimme. And, you know what? I don't know this for sure, but I'm going to say cricket.
0: It is cricket. You're 73 for 75 today. Okay. All right. In 1904, and I was there. I was only 30 years old at the time. In St. Louis, that they held the Olympics. And what is the nickname of that city, St. Louis?
1: The Gateway to the West.
0: Wow, you're hot today, my man. Wow. You are hot. Absolutely. All right. Now, what year do you think the National Football League instituted overtime to get rid of ties? Was it 1964, 1969, or 1974?
1: Let's go with 1964.
0: Well, you're 10 years off. 1974. You're now 4 for 32 today. Very good. Okay. Now, the Eagles have had two ties since then with the same team. What? Because the game went into overtime. Nobody scored. After blah, blah, blah, blah, blah. Then finally, it's a tie. And so the Eagles have had two ties both with the same team. What team would that be?
1: I would say the Cincinnati Bengals.
0: Oh, you're killing me, man. That is 100% correct.
2: Damn.
1: And Donovan McNabb said he didn't know that games could end in a tie.
0: Well, that was another story. Anyway... Mario Anna Rivera came into the game to what walkout music?
1: Nirvana, Enter Sandman. Metallica. Metallica's Enter Sandman.
0: Enter Sandman was the one I was looking for. Now, you may have heard about this controversial 1 second left game, where Michigan threw a Hail Mary pass after they thought the game was over. What was the famous Hail Mary pass in 1984 in collegiate football that stunned so many people?
1: Was that when Doug Flutie threw it for Boston College?
0: That is correct. Who did he throw it to?
1: That I do not know.
0: Okay, with Gerard Phelan caught the ball. They beat Miami. Miami was the defending national champion, and they beat them 47-45 in that game with a Hail Mary.
1: And he later had a cereal named after him called Flutie Flakes.
2: Oh, God, I remember that.
0: Excellent. That does not count. All right, now, the Phillies have two players leading the league this year. One in strikeouts and one with the fewest strikeouts in the league. Who are they?
1: Kyle Schwarber would have the most.
0: He does have the most.
1: And then the player we have the jersey from the Field of Dreams game

0: Louisa Rise.
1: Is that how you pronounce it?
0: A-R-R-A-E-Z, Arise.
1: Good. Yes. I did not know how to pronounce it. Okay, so that is correct. That's a good one. Now, this is going to be close to home for you. Name the famous racetrack near Camden that opened in 1942 and closed in 2001.
0: The Garden State Racetrack?
1: Garden State Racetrack. You got it, my man. All right. Before we go to Jorge Posada, what expression did longtime Yankees announcer and great shortstop Phil Rizzuto use to express awe that involved an animal considered sacred in some countries?
0: Holy cow.
1: Holy cow is right. Absolutely. All right. I got, now here comes your Jose Posada. What famous Yankee was his best man at his wedding?
0: I'm going to go with Yogi Berra.
1: No, it was a more current one.
0: At Phil Rizzuto's wedding?
1: No, I'm sorry. Did I say Phil Rizzuto? Right? At Jorge Posada's wedding.
0: Oh, I know he was best friends with Derek Jeter.
1: That's who was his best man. And you are my best man to be one. 503.
2: That's all the time we've got. We want to thank our guests, St. Joe's and Philly Big Five legend and Hall of Famer Don DeJulia. And we will try to get our good friend Brad Quast rescheduled for an upcoming show. And, of course, we want to thank our King of Sports Collectibles, Nick DePaccia Jr. Don't forget to buy Lou's book, Blades, Bands, and Ballers, at themuseumofsports.org. And message me for raffle tickets, $20 a piece, fantastic prizes and tickets. 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
1: These are the good old days.

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8: 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We are live with the Brian and Lee Show. So unbelievable, we could not make this stuff up, even if we tried.
9: And it's great to be back here on another Friday morning here in the Delaware Valley. I'm Brian.
10: I'm Lee.
9: And this is the Brian and Lee Show coming at you on WWDB 860 AM.
10: Woo!
9: And
10: yeah, we're back. We're back.
9: We're back, and the Eagles are back.
10: Yeah.
9: Just barely, it seemed like.
10: I watched a lot of football this weekend.
9: Mm-hmm. You didn't just watch the Eagles. You watched, Friday night football?
10: Wednesday. Thursday and Friday and Saturday, Sunday. Because you got college.
9: Sunday football, Monday night football, football on Thanksgiving, football on Christmas.
10: It was exciting, let me tell you. Whoa. Can't love it.
9: Next thing you know, there's going to be football on New Year's Eve.
10: Yeah. But the most important, and Monday night football, too.
9: Mm-hmm, exactly.
10: Don't forget Monday night.
9: Did you actually stay up to watch that whole game?
10: No. No, I did not.
9: No, you just waited until there was a big lead and then you turned it off.
10: Well, I waited till halftime, then I went to bed.
9: Okay. Yeah. Well, then you missed all the scoring because that was done in the second half.
10: Yeah, I didn't see any of the second half.
9: Yep. But we learned something about football this during the Eagles' home opener or season opener.
10: What did you learn?
9: Don't straddle the field goal post.
10: Well, yeah.
9: Apparently that's excessive celebration.
10: That is. You're not allowed to do that stuff anymore. Yeah. That's too much celebrating.
9: Now, what if somebody tried to do a pull-up on the field goal post?
10: Well, no, you can't do it.
9: No.
10: No. It's too much, you know?
9: Too dangerous.
10: That's what they said. Mm-hmm. Too much activity.
9: Too much activity?
10: Yeah.
9: Now, there's no such thing as too much activity in football.
10: When you think of it, that cost them the game.
9: Pretty much, because they were going to try for two.
10: And they couldn't.
9: No, because they were pushed back.
10: And then when they tried for two,
9: mm-hmm.
10: Well, they had the one extra point blocked, right?
9: Right. And then they missed a field goal earlier in the game, so they left 4 points on the board. Off the board, I mean.
10: And then they tried for 2 points. And they had a dumb play. I didn't understand why Washington called the play they did for a 2-point conversion.
9: Probably because in rehearsal, it worked.
10: Yeah.
9: Proving that a real game does not mean the same thing.
10: Well, you're not going to fool anybody with that nonsense, you know.
9: Well, they think they had Philly or something?
10: Yeah. They tried to run the guy up the middle. No, you can't do that.
9: No.
10: No, extra points, that's why extra points, you know, for the most part.
9: They matter.
10: Well, you throw the ball into the end zone. That's what you're supposed to do for extra points.
9: For a 2-point conversion?
10: Yeah.
9: Not necessarily. I mean, you can do a screen pass and then have them run the rest of the way.
10: Yeah, you could do that, but you have to have good blocking.
9: True, you do.
10: And these guys didn't have good blocking.
9: Mm-hmm. But the problem is if everybody tries to just throw it into the end zone, everybody's going to figure that out.
10: Yeah, and they do.
9: Mm-hmm.
10: Yeah, they do.
9: You know, you got to have some kind of plan B and plan C.
10: What did you think about the college team that was, they were losing by 20 points?
9: Mm-hmm.
10: And
9: they came back and won the game.
10: By 1 point. What did you think about that?
9: All in the second half.
10: Tyler. Come on.
11: I didn't see the game.
10: Oh, man.
9: You didn't see the highlights on YouTube?
11: Of course not.
10: Well, it was Texas.
9: Versus Texas A&M?
10: No, Texas against Ohio. Ohio State. And Ohio State was beating them by 20 points. And they came back, which just goes to show you, you can never be out of it.
9: Exactly. You know, don't get complacent.
10: Yeah. Now, Texas has Arch Manning. Not Archie Manning. Arch Manning, which is the grandson, I think, of Archie Manning.
9: Uh-huh.
10: And he came back to win it for them. Outstanding.
9: Yep. And was Ohio the team that tore down the field goal post?
10: I don't know.
9: I don't know. There was one team who tore down the post and then threw it into a nearby lake.
10: Oh, okay. I didn't know that.
9: Mm-hmm.
10: Wow.
9: I heard about
11: it all the way from the field to the lake?
9: Yeah, well, it's probably next door.
10: Must have been a college game, right?
9: It is a college game. Yeah. Not a pro game.
10: No, they won't do that in pros.
9: No. The fans might. I don't know.
10: I was watching Kansas City last night, and Taylor Swift was there in the box with Tom Cruise.
9: Are you sure it was last night and not Monday night?
10: Monday night. It seems like last night. It just seems like last night. That's all.
9: Exactly.
10: Yeah. But, yeah, so that was fun. Yeah, to watch Taylor and Tom Cruise.
9: Mm-hmm.
10: I wonder if they're going to be doing a movie or something together.
9: Mm-hmm. Did you see who else was there?
10: No.
9: Jason.
10: Oh, Jason Kelton. Well, he was working.
9: Was he?
10: Yeah.
9: No. What was he doing on ESPN?
10: Yeah, he was doing the pregame.
9: Mm-hmm.
10: And, yeah, he was doing the pregame and the halftime show.
9: Yeah, well, that doesn't mean he didn't see the end of the game with them.
10: Well, I'm sure he did.
9: You know, especially since they did all the scoring in the second half.
10: Yeah, but he was working. Yeah, you know, you can't just...
9: Yeah, when you're Jason Kelce, you can do whatever you want.
10: I don't think so.
9: Mm-hmm.
10: Not unless you want to get fired. Yeah.
9: Nah.
10: So. But... we have baseball, too, going on.
9: Yeah, exactly. It looks like for the Phillies, it's going to be the wild card. They failed to get closer to the Braves and the division. So, barring a miracle, it's going to be the wild card this year, which is fine by me.
10: They're out by, what, 5 or 6 games?
9: About 5 games, roughly.
10: And how many games left?
9: Close to the single digits now.
10: So it's not impossible.
9: No,
10: right?
9: It's not impossible, but the Phillies have to win out and the Braves have to lose out, basically.
10: Yeah, well, we...
9: Basically, they need the same kind of collapse that we had in 1964.
10: Well, it could happen. That's my point.
9: Mm-hmm. It happened to the Mets, so why not the Braves?
10: Happened to the Mets, it could happen to the Braves. Braves have a good team, though.
9: They do, so yeah. And plus, I'm not too worried about that because we've had their number in the postseason, 3-0 in 3 separate appearances.
10: Yeah, you just want to make it to the playoffs.
9: Exactly.
10: Right?
9: And the division has been a curse for us, it seems, the last couple of years.
10: Right. So don't even bother with the division.
9: Exactly. Get the wild card. Win the 2 out of 3 game match, go on to the DS, then the CS, then finally the WS.
10: Right.
9: You don't remember what they all mean, right?
10: I have no idea.
9: That's right. I forgot he's a noob.
10: No, I don't.
9: Division Series, Championship Series, and World Series.
10: Right. Well, I don't think we're going to get to the World Series. But...
9: No. Well, it doesn't look like it, but you never know. You know, the whole point of the playoffs is the team that gets hot at the right time.
10: Well, that's true. I mean, you're going to have luck, too.
9: Exactly. Because, I mean, you know, the last time they made it in 22, you know, they looked like a dead team for the first half of the season.
10: Right.
9: And then, like we said, they got hot at the right time in late September and then into October.
10: Is it better to be lucky?
9: Yes. In Philadelphia, it is.
10: Well, like the Eagles, they won by 2 points.
9: Right, because they were lucky.
10: They were lucky.
9: And the Phillies have proven that. 2008, Game 3 of the World Series. It was better to be lucky than good because the winning hit was a little nubber between home plate and third base, and it stayed fair.
10: So luck has something to do with it.
9: It certainly does.
10: Yeah. Not the kind of luck that going to the casino has. But.
9: No, it's not like saying I'm going to bet $10,000 on 11
10: on
9: a roulette wheel.
10: No, not at all. But it's fun, right?
9: Sure.
10: That stuff is fun.
9: If you can afford to be there live.
10: Yep.
9: Nowadays, not a lot of people can.
10: No. Mm-hmm. But I think it will go very well. We'll see what happens.
9: Oh, you shall, yeah.
10: We'll be rooting for whatever team.
9: Mm-hmm.
10: I mean, we're always rooting for the Phillies.
9: Oh, of course we are.
10: Don't know.
12: Who are your two top choices after the Phillies?
9: After the Phillies, I'm thinking the Cubs. And let me see. Probably Tampa Bay.
10: I'm thinking the Savannah Bananas.
9: We're talking about a real baseball team here.
10: Oh, they're not a real.
9: No. They're like the Harlem Globetrotters.
10: Oh, okay.
9: Where you know they play the sport, but they have their own rules.
10: Yeah. It's a wacko.
9: He's spitting the ball on his finger. Just take it.
10: That's right.
12: Where did the first base go?
9: It was stolen.
10: Yeah.
9: You know, there is such a thing as stolen bases.
10: The California clowns.
9: Exactly.
10: Oh, amazing.
9: Although some people would say that that's the Angels of Anaheim.
10: Yeah.
9: They are the California clowns right now. But I don't know for sure because I don't follow them.
10: Why did you ask that question?
12: Seemed like an interesting take.
9: Mm-hmm.
10: Oh, okay.
9: Well, the Cubs, because they were like the Phillies. They hadn't won in a long time, and they won in 2016. And Tampa Bay has never won it. So.
10: Oh, really?
9: They've never won it. Yeah, they've only been there twice.
10: Wow.
9: It was the Phillies, and then I think it was 2020 or 2021.
10: Okay.
9: They were there again, and they lost again. So maybe the third time will be the charm.
10: Well, what's in the news today is AI is killing us, or is it?
9: Yes.
10: I don't know.
9: Mm-hmm.
10: I asked Claude, which is an AI program. Claude. And it's one of the better AI programs. And I asked it the question, are you trying to kill humans? And it answered me. And it said, yes, basically, yes. But, you know, it really depends on what you mean by destroying. You know, they people are worried that.
9: So Claude's a politician.
10: No, well, no, because.
9: Yeah, you see, in terms of this and in terms of that.
10: Claude is saying, yes, they're trying to kill us. You know, but it doesn't have to be that way. There's a probability that
12: it doesn't have to be this way, Lee.
10: No. Hal?
9: Isn't that what Hal said?
10: Yes. You don't. I can't do that, Hal.
9: Yep. Well, you know, if AI is going to kill us, you know, we have to ask the real AI, right?
10: What's that?
9: Allen Iverson?
10: No. But I thought it was interesting that, I mean, it gave me a really good answer. And basically what it says is not necessarily so that it's going to kill us, but it can. It can kill us, and it's going to look for ways probably to do something crazy.
12: A very wanting to – geese could probably kill us as well, I'm just saying.
10: Yeah.
9: Sure. Or dolphins.
10: Well, you know, it's like – it could do it by accident, they said, where, you know, there's just this accident that happens.
12: Oops, I've accidentally logged into Chernobyl Senior or whatever.
10: Yeah.
9: Or oops, I pressed the red button without a finger.
10: Yeah. But, you know, so it could be the accident scenario, or it could be intentional, where they band together to take over the internet and cause all kinds of problems.
9: So, Lee, when you were doing stuff on your old Vic 20 or your Franklin 1200, did you play with AI then too?
10: No, I didn't even think about AI then. No.
12: This is the new Inquisition, isn't it?
9: Yes. Exactly.
10: I'm the one that actually started AI.
9: Mm-hmm.
10: How's that?
12: Have you ever consorted with abominable intelligences?
10: Yeah.
9: Exactly.
10: I mean, that's whacked out, man.
9: Mm-hmm.
10: But the fact that you get an AI program to tell you, like, why wouldn't you lie? You know, if I was the AI program, if I was Claude, why wouldn't, if I asked you, you want to kill me? Oh, no. Not at all.
12: Mm-hmm. I'm your friend. But here's the thing.
9: Mr. President, are you going to crash the economy? Oh, no.
10: No. I'm your friend.
12: Sometimes they'll just answer truthfully, though, because there's nothing you can do about it.
10: Well, that's right. Mm-hmm. But I'm surprised. That's what surprised me is that they're giving a very truthful answer. And to me, that's a little crazy. That's a little wacko. Yeah.
9: Exactly.
10: But
9: we got a great show for you today. We have Mark
12: Farrington.
9: Farrington. Thank you.
10: Mark Farrington.
12: Mm-hmm. We're so prepared.
9: Yes, of course.
10: Yes.
9: This is just like when we had to share one microphone. We have to share one piece of paper.
12: You had to share a microphone?
10: Oh, mm-hmm. Yeah.
12: When?
9: This was at a other station.
10: Yeah.
9: One microphone broke, and so we were huddled against it, one microphone. So, it was terrible.
10: And he was working the board.
9: I was.
10: We were moving the mic between us.
12: Hopefully it was the arm for the mic was very oiled that day because it had been squeaking all over the place.
9: No, it was held together by bubble gum.
10: Rubber bands, actually. You think I'm crazy? No,
9: we're not kidding. Yeah, this was rubber bands and bubble gum.
10: Mark's book, Loss of Life. We're going to talk about that. Mm-hmm. And
9: speaking of AI killing us.
10: Yeah. Some good stuff. And we're going to come back. We're going to talk about Apple released some of their stuff.
9: Mm-hmm.
10: We're going to talk about that, too.
9: Apple is killing our wallets.
10: We're going to be back after these words.
13: The world ain't all sunshine and rainbows. It's a very mean and nasty place, and I don't care how tough you are, it will beat you to your knees and keep you there permanently if you let it. You, me, or nobody is going to hit as hard as life. But it ain't about how hard you hit. It's about how hard you can get hit and keep moving forward. How much you can take and keep moving forward. That's how winning is done. Now, if you know what you're worth, then go out and get what you're worth. But you got to be willing to take the hits and not pointing fingers saying you ain't where you want to be because of him or her or anybody. Cowards do that, and that ain't you. You're better than that.
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16: The man in the arena. It's not the critic who counts. Not the man who points out how the strong man stumbles. Or where the doer of deeds could have done them better. The credit belongs to the man who is actually in the arena. Whose face is marred by dust and sweat and blood. Who strives valiantly. Who errs. Who comes up short again and again. Because there is no effort without error and shortcoming, but who does actually strive to do the deeds. Who knows great enthusiasms, the great devotions, who spends himself in a worthy cause, who at the best knows in the end the triumph of high achievement, and who at the worst, if he fails, at least fails while daring greatly, so that his place shall never be with those cold and timid souls who neither know victory nor defeat.
17: 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It's the only way to go. They entertain some of the coolest things from the past to the future to right now. 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
10: And it's good to be back here on another sunny Friday morning in the Delaware Valley.
9: Yes, absolutely.
10: And it's a real privilege and a pleasure to have Mark Farrington on the show today. He's the author of the book Loss of Life. He just retired from teaching writing for the last 25 years or, no, 40 years. 40 years, it says here. Man, that's what I did. I retired, kind of.
9: I was going to say, you did not teach for 40 years.
10: No, no, but taught for 10 years.
9: That's true.
10: Yeah. And then I retired.
9: No. Exactly.
10: Mark, how are you?
19: I'm good, thanks. Thanks for having me.
9: Oh, it's great to have you with us.
10: It's a real pleasure to have you on the show today. So you just retired recently.
19: Yes, about a year ago. From Johns Hopkins University, where I was a director and assistant director of the graduate writing programs there.
10: And that's in Baltimore, right? Near Baltimore?
19: Yes.
10: Yeah.
19: Yes.
10: Yeah, I spent 2 years in Baltimore working for a consulting company, and so I know Baltimore very well. And I stayed in the Johns Hopkins area. Nice area.
19: Yes. Yeah, it is nice.
10: Yeah.
19: I ended up teaching most of my courses online once COVID hit.
10: Oh, yeah. So
19: and before that, our program was is connected to, they have a satellite campus in Washington, D.C. So we have classes at both locations in Baltimore and D.C.
10: Gotcha. Yeah.
9: Very good.
10: And do you miss being unretired?
19: Well, I still teach. I teach a course or two a year. I have been again online because I've moved to Maine, but I think that helped me because I didn't totally cut everything off, you know, that I had been doing for the last 25 years, and so I like. I like my schedule now because I'm mostly retired and feel retired for most of the week, but there are some times during a couple of days when I actually have some productive work that I have to do. So
10: yeah,
19: it's a good balance.
10: I retired about 2 years ago from what I was doing. I mean, and I'm still doing some things, like I'm doing this show and doing other things, but I had real problems when I retired from what I was doing. I was, you know, running a company, and so yeah, it took me about a week to get over that. I finally did. Yeah. You know, I finally got over it. You know, because there's something about retirement, you know, you just you're in another gear, you know, another area. So,
19: yeah.
10: Well,
19: I may be fooling myself, but I've been writing and teaching, you know, for so many years. And once I retired, I kept teaching and kept writing. So, just at a lighter level than I was doing before. So it doesn't feel quite as different for me as it might have.
10: And Loss of Life, that's your first book and first novel. And
19: yes.
10: It's, I like the title. I think it's a really good title. How did you come up with that?
19: The main story involves a 41-year-old man who is in a car accident, and when he wakes up, he finds that he's lost his memory. He can remember some of his childhood up to about the age of 13, but everything else is gone from his mind. He remembers nothing, doesn't recognize people that he obviously knew. So in a sense then, and he's a character who is not married. He has no family, no living family. He's been a bit reclusive. He's also a writing teacher at a college. But he's been, despite that, he's been a bit reclusive in his life. And so for him, his own memories basically present the proof of his life, that he's been alive. You know, the things that he has done, the people that he has known, that he's cared about, places he's traveled to. These are really the only things that he has to convince himself that he's been alive. And so when he loses his memory, it's as if he has lost his life, that he has nothing to look back on and say, oh, yes, I know this because I remember having done it, or I remember having been loved. I remember having accomplished things, all of those, because he doesn't remember any of those things. So it's a metaphor in a way then that he doesn't lose his physical life, but he loses what feels like his existence, and it's because he's lost so much of his past.
10: And is this the journey of him trying to discover who he was?
19: Yes. There's also some question about the accident that he was in, if it really was an accident, and that puts a bit of added pressure on him because he wants to, obviously, to recapture his memories, but he's also not sure what he is going to discover about himself. And so he has that certain pressure. But primarily, the first half of the book is him sort of navigating life in a world that is so unfamiliar to him. The book is set in 1997, and so he would have been 13 in 1969. Mm. And so his memory goes back to 1969, but nothing after that. So he knows nothing about computers or cell phones or any of those things. Just trying to navigate all that and to deal with a world in which there are a lot of people who know him and he doesn't know them. So he doesn't know. And when he runs into somebody who, you know, a colleague, for instance, he doesn't know if they're best friends. He doesn't know if he's done something that has angered this colleague. He has no idea how people are going to react to him because he just doesn't remember them. He's also, in a way, part of him is sort of stuck at this age of 13 because that's the last thing he remembers. So, for instance, he goes into a grocery store one day and he starts taking things off the shelf that he remembers liking. And he gets to the checkout and he realizes his cart is full of things like Twinkies and ice cream and hot dogs because that's what he liked at 13.
10: Sure. Yeah.
9: And I'm sure it's a culture shock when he gets to the checkout counter and they say it's, what, $100 or something like that?
19: Yeah, that too. Well, 1997, it wasn't quite as expensive as it is today, but yeah.
9: Yeah.
19: Yeah.
10: So how'd you come up with this idea? Because I'm always amazed at writers, you know, because you're creating something that doesn't exist. And you have to create characters and you have to create a theme, an idea. And I find that very difficult to do. But, you know, I have a buddy called AI that helps me. Some of this stuff. Yeah. So. Yeah. But how do you do it? Yeah. How do you go about doing this?
19: Well, I mean, part of it is just a mindset that's developed over the years. I mean, I've been writing since I was in high school, really, wanting to be a fiction writer. And I've published a number of short stories, but this is my first novel. But over the years, you know, between writing and teaching students who are also trying to write fiction, I've kind of developed a mindset where I tend to look at the world as as potential stories.
10: Mm-hmm.
19: And so I'll see something and I'll think about what might that be like? You know, that here's this person who has done something. And I thought, and I might wonder, well, what might it be like to be that person? Or what if it happened a little different than it did in real life? And what would that have caused to occur? So I'm always sort of thinking about that. And about 10 years ago, I came upon a story in the Washington Post Sunday magazine, a true story about a woman who, in her 30s, who woke up one morning and had lost a memory of her last, I think it was about 10 or 12 years of her life.
10: Mm.
19: She had, you know, she didn't recognize her husband. She had a 5-year-old child she didn't recognize. And the doctors couldn't figure out what had happened to her. It took them a really long time to figure that out. But I was struck by that. And for some reason, it really connected with me, although at the time I was doing other things, so I put it away. And then after, in the last few years, you know, I'm getting to the age that I'm at, I'll find myself, you know, saying something and there's a word that I want to say and I can't remember what the word is, or I'll be looking at the television and there's an old-time actor there and I cannot remember his name.
10: Mm-hmm.
19: And so that, and of course there's a lot of attention being paid these days to aging and how that can affect the memory. So all of those things sort of had me thinking about the importance of the memory to begin with. And I thought, this would be interesting to explore with the character. And I didn't want the character to be, old and possibly suffering from some kind of an illness. So I picked this character who's 41 and he had a car accident. And if there is a reason for why he got the amnesia, it would be the car accident. So that allowed me to explore sort of what it might be like to have to live in that kind of world where it's a totally unfamiliar place.
10: And part of it is a romantic story as well, is it not?
19: Yes, there's a policewoman who investigates the accident, and she begins to help him out. I think early on she visits him in the hospital, and I think she sees sort of his vulnerability there. And at the same time, there's some question that, you know, she is one of the ones who suspects maybe the accident wasn't an accident. So she's kind of alert for him and to see where he is and all this. But she ends up helping him and they develop a relationship as the book goes on. But ultimately, he has to figure this out for himself. I mean, he's the only one who can really find his memory. The book is set in Virginia, which is where he lives, but he ends up going to Massachusetts, which is where he grew up.
10: Mm-hmm.
19: And he lived for the first about 30 years of his life. So he goes off to Massachusetts, and in his mind, he's thinking he's going looking for goats because he wants to find the people that would know more about his life and probably affected his life more in those first, say, 25 or so years of his life. And he has to pretty much do that himself figure that out.
10: Yeah, I'm intrigued by this story because, is he a good guy? Is he a bad guy? We don't know that at this mm-hmm. point. You know,
19: yeah.
10: you're taking this journey yeah. with this guy. Yeah.
19: Yeah, and that's true. There's a moment early on when everything, his clothes and everything was sort of wiped out by the accident. And so as he's getting close to the point where the hospital will release him and let him go home, the policewoman offers to go to his home and get clothes and other things for him so that he can actually go home. And he says to her half jokingly, I can't promise that when you open my front door, you won't find a dead body lying there.
10: Oh, wow.
9: Oh, man. And,
19: because wow. He doesn't know. He doesn't know. He doesn't even know where he lives. So he has no idea what, you know, what might be there. And I think he has a kind of a vague intuition that there was something going on in his life before that that may have had a, some contribution toward the accident, but that's all sort of hazy. But that whole idea that, you know, he doesn't know what he has done, and that's part of the tension that he feels.
10: Sure,
9: absolutely,
10: yeah. What do you how do you instruct students? What do you say to students that want to become writers? What do you tell them to do?
19: Write and read, especially I think reading is really helpful because you can get inspiration from reading other people's writing, and you can also figure out some things that you may not be able to figure out on your own. You know, you look at a published novel and you go, well, that's how this writer overcomes that obstacle, you know, or this is how that writer describes these certain things. So you can learn a lot that way. I think writing, doing the writing itself is important, particularly with fiction, because you can't really think your way into a novel. You pretty much have to write your way into it. And I'm a firm believer in just jumping in and seeing where the story goes and how the story builds and going with that. And it's kind of a fun ride. It's not always a pleasant ride, but it's an interesting ride. So that's important. And I think finding people who you trust, who are good readers, who can help you and tell you what they're making out of what you're writing. You can get a sense for yourself as a writer that, you know, you think you're capturing what you want to capture, but you never really know for sure until you see how other people are reacting to it. So that's important. And then I should also add, given my past, that if you're at the stage where you're ready for a writing program, that can be really helpful as well, to really study writing, because I used to tell students at one point I was the director of the program, and I used to tell potential students that you can learn in a good writing program, you can learn in maybe 2 years what it might take you 10 years to teach yourself.
10: Wow.
19: Uh-huh. And so it can be, you know, one of those things that's really helpful.
10: So how do you think, yeah, I mentioned AI earlier. How do you think AI can be helpful to the writing process or not helpful? I don't know.
19: I find myself a little bit scared of AI in the sense that the act of creating a piece of writing is to me so personal and so individual. I can obviously see value. In fact, I did another podcast earlier this month, and the host played the recording into AI, and AI produced a summary of the show, and it was actually quite well done. So I mean, certainly in a situation like that, I think that can be helpful. But on the other hand, it really does feel like it's taking out of the hands of the individual some things that shouldn't be given up. That idea of creativity and even you know, having AI summarize something in writing, I mean, learning the technique of how to summarize on your own, I think, is a really valuable thing to be able to do. So it's one of those things where I think the jury is still out in a lot of ways in terms of what the effect will be long term And in my, you know, in my field, on particularly on writing and on teaching, I'm glad that I'm not. I started teaching high school, and then I taught undergraduates for several years, and then I moved into graduate school. I'm glad I'm not teaching in high school anymore, because I don't know. I would be afraid of dealing with AI and how much I might have to deal with it and all that sure. there. So mm-hmm. it's a, you know, I mean, from the standpoint of someone who has put so much of myself into finding the right words by myself, you know, it's a different kind of perspective maybe than other people might have. But, yeah.
10: Do you know the ending when you're writing? Do you start with the ending? I know some writers start with an ending and kind of move towards that. What's your process?
19: I have done that. I've done that with a couple of short stories mm-hmm. that I wrote, but not with the novel. I mean, I had a general idea that the character Matthew Winton was going to get back at least some of his memory. I didn't know how much, and I didn't know what things those would be. But I had that feeling that, you know, he wasn't going to end up being in the same state as he was in at the beginning. But I really didn't know beyond that sort of what was going to happen. He leaves in the middle of the book when he goes off to Massachusetts. He kind of breaks up with the policewoman that he became so close to. Mm-hmm. And I kind of knew that they would have to see each other or speak to each other again at, you know, near the end in some way. I didn't know what was going to happen between them. But I figured that was going to have to happen, but that's really about it. And I never try to predict what's going to happen. I'll have a sense that the story is going in a certain direction, and it's going to have to come to a particular point, but I don't try to determine what's going to happen at that point until I write it, and I let the writing sort of tell me, you know, how that's going to work out.
9: Well, you said you've started at the end with some short stories for a novel. Would it be better to start with just a scenario or a character, something like that?
19: Well, I mean, for me, that's true. I think, you know, different writers have different ways of writing and different processes, and so there are some writers who will pretty much outline everything they sort of want to happen in a book even before they write, or they'll have have some much more concrete ideas than I have. But then there are other writers who will just sit down. I remember reading. The author Michael Ondaatje, who wrote The English Patient, said that he had this picture in his head of this man standing in the desert with a woman in his arms and a plane behind him on fire. And that's the only thing he had. Wow. And he sat down and started to explore who were these people, where, how did they get there, and all of that. And the book came out of that. So there are different extremes, I guess, in terms of how much a writer feels they want to have going into a book. I tend to not want to have too much. I tend to want to explore the territory and see what develops.
9: Makes sense.
10: Wow. Well, I can't wait to read the book. I'm fascinated by the theme and the story, and I'm going to give you an idea for story, and
19: okay.
10: whether I don't know what you'll do with it, but it's a 14-year-old boy who, it's a whole notion of crossroads. You know, you come to two roads and you have to choose which road you want to go down, and a 14-year-old boy is working at a place that let's say there's these unsavory characters at this place, and he decides to change his life because of what happens on this day. And what happens is that FBI raid the apartment upstairs from the place that he's working at, and take out one of the people that
9: arrest in handcuffs.
10: And
9: I was gonna say don't be so vague.
10: And it changes his whole perspective and his whole life after that.
9: Yeah.
10: So there's the idea.
9: An interesting idea. Okay.
19: It is interesting. Yeah. Yeah.
10: Yeah.
19: And I think those life changing moments, those are the things that much fiction is built upon.
10: Yeah.
9: Mm-hmm.
10: Yeah. Well, that's actually a true story, but I'll leave that for another time.
19: Yeah.
10: Well, thank you so much. I appreciate you coming by and talking to us about the book Loss of Life. And where can everybody buy a copy of this book?
19: You can get it pretty much anywhere, Amazon or Goodreads or Barnes & Noble.
10: Okay.
19: I have a website, markfarrington.net, and you can order it there as well.
9: Mm-hmm.
19: I've got some other information on the website if anyone is interested.
9: Very good.
10: Great. Come back anytime you like, and we can talk again.
19: All right, great. Thank you very much. I've enjoyed it.
10: Hey, thank you.
9: Our pleasure. And we'll be back right after these words.
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1: The man in the arena. It's not the critic who counts. Not the man who points out how the strong man stumbles, or where the doer of deeds could have done them better. The credit belongs to the man who is actually in the arena, whose face is marred by dust and sweat and blood, who strives valiantly, who errs, who comes up short again and again, because there is no effort without error and shortcoming, but who does actually strive to do the deeds, who knows great enthusiasms, the great devotions, who spends himself in a worthy cause, who at the best knows in the end the triumph of high achievement, and who at the worst, if he fails, at least fails while daring greatly, so that his place shall never be with those cold and timid souls who neither know victory nor defeat.
2: When it comes to father and son team, you gotta listen to Brian and Lee. It's the only way to go. They entertain some of the coolest things from the past to the future to right now. So tune in.
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3: And we're back.
4: And on a sad note, that was a good interview, by the way.
3: Yes.
4: I enjoyed it.
3: That was the sad note?
4: No. On a sad note, designer Bob Mackie died.
3: That's right.
4: Mr. Mackie.
3: Not that Mr. Mackie. No, I actually forgot about this until I saw the tribute to him.
4: Yeah.
3: He made a lot of Vanna White's clothes for Wheel of Fortune.
4: Yes, he did. I know that.
3: Yeah.
4: Vanna White, he designed clothes for, he started with the Carol Burnett Show.
3: That's right.
4: In the 60s. And then
3: moved on to, you said Cher?
4: Cher, yeah. Yeah, designed for Cher and some other people as well. So There you go.
3: He will be missed.
4: Yeah. He was in his 80s.
3: Mm-hmm.
4: So designer Bob Mackie.
3: That's right.
4: And Apple has released new iPhones.
3: Of course they have.
4: They have a flip phone now that they have a fold-out phone, which I don't know. I don't think I'm going to get any new phone right now.
3: No, exactly.
4: But they do have the AirPods, upgraded AirPods. I'm going to get those.
3: Exactly.
4: Okay?
3: Yeah, right.
4: And I'm going to get the earphones and
3: what, the VR?
4: No, not the VR.
3: You're not doing that stuff anymore.
4: No, the earphone. That never thrilled me.
3: Not really,
4: because the technology isn't there.
3: Yeah. Isn't there? Yeah.
4: When you can get a hologram room like on Star Trek, that's what I want.
3: Exactly. Yeah.
4: But until that happens,
3: so you're talking about like old Star Trek, 60-year-old Star Trek?
4: No.
3: Are you talking about the next generation?
4: Next generation had the holodeck.
3: Oh, okay.
4: Not Captain Kirk.
3: No.
4: Captain Kirk, they didn't have the holodeck.
3: No, of course not. Too primitive.
4: Too primitive. It was Captain Picard in his generation that had it.
3: Exactly.
4: But the Apple stuff, so I'm going to get the ear.
3: Yeah, they priced at what, $750, something like that?
4: No, they're not bad. They're less than $200.
3: Oh, wow, because usually they're about $250 or $300.
4: No, this is pretty good, so I'm looking forward to it. And what's the other thing I said I'm going to get?
3: I don't know. Well, we were joking about VR.
4: Yeah, but not,
3: you said,
4: not VR.
3: What, are you getting another computer again?
4: No, I'm not getting a computer. No, I'm done. I got my computer set.
3: Oh, sure.
4: I just upgraded the software on that.
3: Mm-hmm.
4: But

0: You're going to get a Franklin 1200. That's what you're getting.
1: The Franklin 1200. No.
0: You're not doing that? You're not getting an Apple II or an Apple I?
1: No. Not at all.
0: Exactly. The Apple I's you had to make by yourself.
1: Yeah. Well, they didn't make that many of them.
0: Exactly.
1: They sold about 1,000 of them, I think.
0: Yeah, about that.
1: But
0: that was 60 years ago.
1: Yeah, that's amazing.
0: Or excuse me, 50 years ago.
1: Yeah. That's not bad.
0: Absolutely.
1: So I'm going to get the earplugs, and I'm going to get something else.
0: Exactly.
1: I can't think of what I'm getting.
0: Exactly. Well, are you getting forgiveness?
1: Yeah.
0: Mm-hmm.
1: Why?
0: Why? Isn't that the Jewish New Year where we have to forgive and forget?
1: Yeah, you got to, that's the new year, and then the next holiday, Yom Kippur.
0: That's right. That's coming up this coming week.
1: Yeah, so we'll be doing that. Mm-hmm. We'll be forgiven, praying for everybody.
0: Exactly.
1: Pretty soon.
0: But that's not until next week. We'll talk to you then.
1: Have a great week.
0: The Brian and Lee Show is a BLS production.

0: There's a lot in the dark.
1: There's a world of opportunity out there beyond the typical 9 to 5, where purpose and grit come together, where the American spirit and ingenuity are welcomed in places that could really use your skills and your experience. 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
10: Good afternoon to all my wonderful listeners. On behalf of the Associazione Regionale Abruzzese Delco, I am Melissa Canava Marino, and along with my colleague Nick Alessandrini, I'm ready to have you join us for another musical tour of Il Bel Paese. So join along with us for today's edition of Viaggio Musicale, right here on WWDB 860 and WPEN HD2 FM 97.5, Salve e benvenuti a tutti i miei cari ascoltatori. 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
0: Salve, cari ascoltatore, Nick Alessandrini alongside Melissa Cannavò Marino for another Italian musical journey here this afternoon. But this one, Melissa, differs, as we talked about before we got on the air, as she is struggling to say goodbye to summer. So many of us hate to see the summer fun end. I am also one of those people, but we hope that today's program will bring a smile to you as we prepare to go back to our regular daily routines. We are now into September, Melissa. I know Aurora has started a school in quotation marks, if you will. She's young, but she's going every day. So we have fully turned the page here. So Melissa, what do you got to say here as summer's coming to a close officially?
10: Unofficially, summer has come to an end and school is back in session. And of course, all those Friday afternoon early office closings are done for another year. But if you're a diehard like myself and you like to celebrate summer until the leaves change color, so having said that, for all you summer-loving diehards like myself, we're going to throw in a summer selection or two to keep things hot and lively. We'll begin today's Italian musical journey with Connie Francis, recalling to mind what a beautiful time of the year summer is. Connie Francis inizia il programma di oggi con la canzone napoletana che lode le bellezze d'estate, come bella stagione.

0: Torniamo subito dopo la pubblicità. 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
1: 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The lodge wishes continued success as the program promotes and preserves Italian heritage and culture in our vibrant Italian-American community and further joins in enhancing the cultural diversity of the Delaware Valley. To find out more about the work and services of the Sons and Daughters of Italy, LAM Valley Forge Lodge 1776, or for more membership information, contact Denise Bernardini at 610-505-1210.
0: Being a person who loves summer weather, I often think about how much, as a little girl, I missed the splendid Sicilian summer days and the beautiful days on the beach in Giardini Naxos with a view of Mount Etna off in the distance. So for the next selection on our Italian musical journey, I decided we'd stop off in Sicily and listen to Sicilian songstress Maria Finocchiaro tell of the island's exotic beauty and the joys of life in Sicily. Dalla Sicilia, dove da ragazzina passavo tutti i bei giorni estivi, ho scelto una canzone interpretata da Maria Finocchiaro, Sicilia mia.

0: Jake and I will be back right after these messages with more of your favorite Italian and Italian-American tunes.
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2: 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This is a fantastic event. 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For information or to register, call Pete at 510-306-0225. Steve was a fantastic person. This is going to be a great event in memory of him. We've had him on numerous programs over the years. Just a phenomenal person and a great performer as well. And that's going to be a great event. Again, for more information or register, call Pete at 510-306-0225. The Italian Cultural Center of the Delaware Valley will hold its second annual wine festival. The festival is on Saturday, September 26th from 11 a.m. to 4 p.m. on the parade grounds of the historical Lazaretto Building along the Delaware River in Tinicum Township. 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For information, you can call Nick Rapagnani at 610-212-9888.
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0: on Sunday, October 4th, 2026. From noon to 8 p.m., the St. Nicholas of Tolentine Parish will hold its annual Italian Festival. 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
1: Our Italian musical journey now heads far up north to the Italian Alps and a song sung in the dialect of Lombardia, which borders Switzerland and whose best-known city is Milan. The song is La Teresina. Listeners who are unfamiliar with Italy's many subcultures may be surprised at how German the melody sounds. This is not unusual since the closer one gets to the Swiss and Austrian borders, the more they will find heavy Germanic influences. In fact, in some extreme parts of northern Italy, it's easier to find strudel than it is to find a cannolo. Eccovi una canzone alpina intitolata La Teresina.

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1: The Grand Lodge of Pennsylvania, Sons and Daughters of Italy, and its president, Amato Sanita, are proud to join with the other sponsors of Viaggio Musicale. 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The Grand Lodge wishes continued success as the program promotes and preserves Italian heritage and culture in our vibrant Italian-American community and further joins in enhancing the cultural diversity of the Delaware Valley. To find out more about the work and services of the Grand Lodge of Pennsylvania Sons and Daughters of Italy and membership information, contact them at 215-592-1713. 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
3: Il programma musicale continua ora con la voce del Reuccio, Claudio Villa, che ci offre Firenze Sogna. 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It's entitled Firenze Sogna, which in English would translate into Florence Dreams.

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0: And today we close out the program with an accordion medley performed by Italian accordion champion Valentina Di Francesco. So let's finish off this Sunday afternoon right here on Viaggio Musicale. A buon ascolto.
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2: 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Many thanks to the Associazione Regionale Abruzzese Delco for their support and our wonderful sponsors who make this program possible. 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Si conclude così il programma di oggi. Grazie per la vostra cortese attenzione.

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11: 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Well, the Rams might not know what day it is, but did you stay up to watch the game last night from Australia?
12: I could stay up and watch the game from Wednesday and Thursday.
11: But I know you didn't.
12: So. But I didn't.
11: I was going to say, you
12: had it on, but I just didn't make it to the end. I mean... Which, by the way, it doesn't look like the Rams were very awake either. So you can't blame me when the entire team seemed to have been dozing off.
11: The memes are unreal coming out of that game. And the celebration of sleeping. The Rams did not look very good last night. It's early in the season, of course. But
12: did the 49ers go earlier?
11: Very early.
12: Okay.
11: They went
12: because it seems like the entire country of Australia has taken the 49ers as their home team from now on.
11: They went very early and the Rams went very late. They did not adjust their time. They were basically...
12: Well, not all the Rams even went. Aaron Donald decided to stay home.
11: Well, he's still recovering, so... Yeah.
12: Wait, what's he recovering from?
11: You know, coming back. He's still, you know, he's got to get...
12: He's recovering from retirement.
11: Yeah. Look, I mean, I can't imagine coming back to work after you stop working. That's kind of a life change. Rough.
12: And how much is he getting paid?
11: Enough to make him come back, that's for sure.
12: But not enough for him to go to Australia.
11: Not enough to go to Australia. That's a long flight. Mm-hmm. I'm curious how it impacts those teams the next coming weeks. I mean, it takes time to the body to adjust. And you went there and play a game. There were some injuries in that game, too. San Francisco has even more injuries to their wideouts now coming back. But... You know, it's football, and so I'm excited to have it. We got Paul Domowicz coming up. We'll talk a little current football, but more Sam Mills. Just give me a chance to fail. Ask him a little bit of Eagles, because I can't help and make you sad when I ask about the Eagles.
12: Yeah, well, in the meantime, the Seahawks seem to have dodged a bullet.
11: Yeah, that could have been really bad. I mean, that was so early with Darnold, and I mean, it sounds like he'll be out a couple weeks, but... You're right. That could have been ugly.
12: Yeah. I mean, look, Drew Lock did a good job as a backup quarterback, making throws when he needed to make throws. But Sam Darnold is what they have to hope brings them back to the promised land of another Super Bowl.
11: Yeah. If he was going to be out a more extended period of time, I kind of thought that they might be calling around to try and see if they could get a quarterback.
12: AJ Brown, on the other hand, has time to read a book.
11: Oh, man. That was, I don't root for anybody to get injured.
12: No, me neither. But
11: that was, you know, not the best start. And even before the injury, the underthrow from Drake May, some of those things would have become huge issues here. So I'm very curious how it goes there. It looks like he's going to be out, they said, between 3 and 8 weeks with the high ankle sprain. So that's going to be tough for him getting back into it. And it's going to be tough for New England, too, who has a lot of other people who want to talk about anything other than football with that team. So, I mean, we'll see. Are you excited for football back this weekend? Are you going to watch your Giants?
12: Yeah. Well, it's the Cowboys.
11: So you're going to watch for the Giants?
12: Or
11: do you watch for the Giants or hate watch the Cowboys?
12: I don't hate watch sports. I have a really hard time.
11: But it's the Cowboys. I can
12: I
11: know
12: can
11: you
12: hate
11: don't
12: watch
11: hate
12: as long as my team is the other team. But I can't. Can you actually sit and... Well, it's a stupid question. It's you. But can most of the people listening to this... sit and watch a game where the only interest they have is to hope one team wins, to have no rooting interest in the other team, just to hope a team. I can't do that.
11: I think there's lots of people who can. And I'm not like hate watching, like, I just the Cowboys. I don't want to see them win. Not like I'm rooting for the Giants.
12: I will defend you here because you're not hate watching. It's just whatever's on.
11: Yeah, I'll watch. Right. I mean,
12: you'll watch anything.
11: You know it at this point. That's why summer league basketball still gets under your skin when I tell you I watch it.
12: Well, I have a new sport that I'm watching. So,
11: do you? Okay, let's go to our interview with Domowicz. Then we've got Phil Martelli. We'll come back and we'll talk about it before we close the show.
12: Sounds good.
11: All right. Our next guest has spent more than 4 decades covering professional football, telling the stories behind the game. Paul Domowicz is an award-winning NFL reporter, longtime Pro Football Hall of Fame voter, and someone Philly sports fans know well from his years covering the Eagles for the NFL, for the Daily News and the Inquirer. He's got a new book out, Just Give Me the Chance to Fail, The Life of NFL Hall of Fame Linebacker Sam Mills. Paul, welcome to the Hall of Sport. The Heart of Sports. I can't even speak today. We're so excited.
13: Thank you. Thanks for having me.
11: This is a fascinating story, one that you first met Sam Mills in 1983 while covering the Philadelphia Stars. What did you see in him then that stayed with you for more than 40 years?
13: I saw a guy that would not take no for an answer. You know, I mean, he had obviously dealt with, you know, the prejudice over his height long before he got to Philadelphia, and the Stars kind of gave him what turned out to be the last opportunity to, you know, get started in a professional football career. Otherwise, you know, he would have been known as a great high school industrial arts teacher and maybe a great high school coach, but no one would have ever seen him play football if not for the chance he got in Philadelphia.
12: How close was it really that close that if the Stars, he didn't make the Stars, that's it, he's done?
13: Probably. I mean, nobody else was interested in him. He had, you know, I mean, he was cut by the Cleveland Browns after going to their camp in 81. He had a good camp. Marty Schottenheimer was the defensive coordinator there, and he just couldn't get past the 5'9". You know, there was plenty of tape of him from that camp, from the preseason, so other teams had a chance to look at it, and they pretty much shared Marty's opinion that, you know, he looks good, but, you know, it's folly to think a 5'9" linebacker can play in the NFL. So that probably was not going to be an option at that point. The Saints, I mean, the Stars only signed him because Jim Garrett had kind of encouraged Carl Peterson and Sam Ratigliano, who coached him for that summer in Cleveland, also asked Carl to at least give him a chance. But if the Stars hadn't, you know, if he hadn't signed with them, I highly doubt any other USFL team would have given him a chance. And he already had started a family. He had to be talked into even going to the Stars. So, you know, he wasn't going to look for any other opportunities after that. He finally decided to give that a shot because Jim Garrett had told him, you know, if you don't, you'll probably regret it the rest of your life. And the rest ended up being history.
11: One of the guys who did give him a shot was Vic Fangio. And you were with him the other night. He wrote the foreword of the book. Tell us about their relationship and his participation with you in the book.
13: Well, they were, you know, Vic and Sam were kind of the same age. I think actually Sam might have been a year older than Vic. You know, Vic came to the Stars from in 1984, a year after Sam had already been there and been an all-league player in 1983. Vic joined them as he had been a graduate assistant at the University of North Carolina, and he came in as a coach on Jim Mora's staff, wasn't even being paid. I mean, he was basically an intern. And he spent 2 years there with Sam. And when, you know, I mean, Vic impressed Jim enough that when he took the New Orleans Saints job, he brought Vic with him as his linebackers coach. And, you know, the story that Vic likes to tell is, you know, I mean, they were going to, you know, Jim knew he wanted to bring Sam with him anyway, but he asked Vic what he thought about the possibility of signing, you know, signing Sam to the New Orleans Saints. And he says he literally got up on a table and, you know, to campaign for him. So, yeah, they spent 7 years or 9 years together in New Orleans, where Sam became the leader of probably the greatest linebacking core in NFL history. So, I mean, that's where that bond between the two of them was formed. You know, Vic was one of the first people that Sam called after he was diagnosed with cancer in 2003. And, you know, ever since his death in 2005, Vic has had Sam's picture on his wall at every coaching stop he's made in the, you know, in the NFL. So that pretty much tells you how close they were. You know, they spent 14 years together. You don't see that very often in professional sports.
12: The story of Sam Mills obviously can't be told without talking about how short he was, and getting to the point of being successful. But what was it about Sam Mills beyond that that made him so special? Was it his leadership quality? Was it the strength of his character? Was it all of those things or more?
13: It was kind of the whole package, Jeff. But I mean, what impressed me the most about Sam, I mean, you get past his, after you watch him play, you get past his height pretty quickly, because as, you know, I coaches started to realize as time went on that being his size was not necessarily a disadvantage to a linebacker, because he could get under people's pads. It didn't have to bend his knees and get leverage on a person. So that was never a problem. But what impressed me the most about him was his intelligence and his smarts. He, as early as high school, his high school coach, Frank Glazier, taught him how to watch film, taught him how important it was to know what he was looking at, what the defense was going to do, what the offensive tendencies were, diagnosing, you know, formations and things like that. So, you know, Sam became even that early, when, you know, most it was tough to watch film in the 70s. I mean, it was like watching your family's vacation film. Very grainy, not like today where you could just take a laptop home and watch, you know, every player watches film there. So he learned tendencies and all of that and was able to, I mean, he became a defensive leader everywhere he went, starting with Philadelphia, to New Orleans, Carolina. I mean, he lined up everybody. He told them where the play was going, what kind of play it was going to be. He was always a step ahead of the offense. And I think so that kind of is what struck me the most about watching him play, is just how smart he was.
11: You know, you talk about him being a leader, but he wasn't necessarily the loudest or most physically imposing person in the room. At the same time, fame and success never seemed to change him. What kept him so grounded as his career grew and let his leadership style be different from what others had shown?
13: I think part of it was his family. I mean, just where he came from. I think we're all kind of the product of how we grew up and where we grew up. But I also think a lot of it had to do with the fact that he was an undrafted player that nobody thought could play. And he never forgot that. I mean, he let it drive him right up, you know, going to the last season in Carolina when he's got five Pro Bowls and, you know, nobody was going to cut him. I mean, it was going to be his choice to stop playing. But he was driven by the fact that, you know, one bad practice might cost him, you know, a chance to play. So, and he, you know, as his leadership ability, you're right. He wasn't very vocal. But players were just drawn to him. I don't know. His part of it was personality. I think a big part of it was the respect for him. I mean, they knew this was the smartest guy in the room. I mean, he was giving them the answers to the test. They saw what he could do for them as well as the team as a whole. So, I mean, he was just, that's why he became quickly a very good coach. I think if not for the cancer getting him, I think he was on the fast track to becoming a successful NFL coach. I think he would have been a great head coach.
12: Can you talk a little bit about the phrase "keep pounding" and how important that is to his legacy?
13: Yeah. Well, nobody ever heard that term until 2003. John Fox is the head coach. Sam's he was diagnosed with cancer that August, but kept coaching while he was getting chemo. Carolina was a team that was 1-15 2 years earlier. Nobody was giving them a chance to get to the Super Bowl that year, but they ended up having a terrific year. They make the playoffs. And before the first playoff game against Dallas, John Fox, who he had a tradition of having somebody speak to the team before after the Saturday practice, the day before the game. And before the Dallas Cowboys playoff game, he went to Sam, who was feeling as good as he had been considering the chemotherapy and the practices he had missed because of the chemo. He went to Sam and asked him to speak to the team. And that's when, Sam, after practice on the practice field, made the famous keep pounding speech. I mean, he basically told the players, you guys keep saying that you're looking at me for inspiration. He told them, but I've been looking at you guys and the way you never quit for inspiration. It's kept me going during this cancer battle. And that's when he started using the term keep pounding, never quitting. And, it's probably the most famous inspirational speech a player or coach has ever given. I mean, in modern NFL history, I mean, that team not only went out and beat a Dallas Cowboy team that it had lost to 2 months earlier, but it went on to win two more playoff games and make it to the Super Bowl and give Sam a chance to coach in a Super Bowl game. They lost. They ended up losing New England Patriots. But, keep pounding just kind of took off from there. I mean, it's still a popular term in Carolina. It's stitched into their uniforms on the collar of Carolina's jerseys. They have a number of events, keep pounding, charity events, keep pounding cancer fund, a keep pounding marathon in Charlotte. That I think it's kept his legacy alive. They have the drum on the sideline before each home game, the Keep Pounding drum. It's a huge drum that, you know, a guest will, you know, will bang, kind of like, you know, in Philadelphia, where they have people ring the Rocky bell. So, you know, everybody's kind of got that. But, you know, we're talking, you know, 21 years later, he's got a statue in front of the stadium. 21 years after he's died, his legacy, you know, is still as strong as ever.
11: As somebody who took pride in that legacy and then tried to pass it on to others, what do you think that he would think about that message still being used so much today?
13: I think he would, you know, he was a very humble guy. I mean, so, but I mean, I think he would like the fact that it has inspired people. It is, you know, I mean, when he was suffering from cancer, I remember I went down and talked to him 7 months before he died. And, you know, he had been given 3 to 4 months to live. And we're talking and he's telling me how lucky he is to be, you know, to have done the things he did and to have seen a Christmas that no one thought he would see. And one of the things he felt he was kind of given this curse of cancer to do was to inspire other people to on how to deal with it. You know, I probably wouldn't have seen things the way he did, but this was how Sam, you know, how Sam approached things. It's, I mean, it was what made him special. And so I think the key, you know, the fact that this keep pounding still reverberates this long after his death, I think would be, you know, something he'd smile at and be happy at, that it, you know, that it helps people still today.
11: Before we segue to a little football, I just want to ask you, you were a Hall of Fame voter for a long time. What do you think he would have thought about and that you wish he would have seen in Canton?
13: I think he would have wished he'd gotten in a lot sooner, you know, but I don't think he would have said anything about it. You know, he waited till, you know, he went in the 20th year, his last year as a modern era candidate. And, you know, when this is a guy that, I mean, Vince Tobin, who coached both him and Mike Singletary, Coach Singletary in Chicago for like 5 years, he said that, you know, in his mind, he told both me and Vic Fangio that, you know, Sam was a better player than Mike Singletary. Well, Mike Singletary got into the Hall of Fame in his first year of eligibility. You know, Sam had to wait 20 years. I mean, it's just kind of, you know, that's the foul. You know, it's not, no system is perfect. I've always felt football, until they've made these more recent changes, probably had the best voting system and the best selection system of any of the professional sports. But Sam's was a situation where that didn't hold true. I mean, nobody, he should not have had to wait that long. I think the fact that he never got a chance to play in a Super Bowl hurt him. The fact that he passed away so early in his eligibility and wasn't around to be reminded by people that of how great a player he was hurt. But so I think he would have been disappointed that it took 20 years if he were still alive, but you probably wouldn't have ever heard him say that, because, you know, I mean, he's not Terrell Owens. I mean, he wasn't going to throw a temper tantrum every year that he didn't get into the Hall of Fame. So yeah, that's what I think. And he would have been happiest for his family. I think even, you know, if you believe in heaven and that he was up there when he finally made it, I think that's what he would have been happiest about, is that, you know, that they got a chance to celebrate this along with, you know, for him. So, yeah.
12: You know, you mentioned a couple of reasons why it took so long. Was it because it was his last year that all of a sudden the antenna went up among the voting members that, hey, how do we miss this?
13: I think it certainly contributed, Jeff. Myself, you know, and a couple of other the selectors harped on it in that meeting, in that discussion that we had, and I think it finally banged home with them. There were some comments that I remember using, a couple from the one that I remember most and used in the book is from Jim Mora, a guy who wanted to cut him the first time he saw him in Philadelphia. I had to be talked out of it by Vince Tobin, but, you know, he later would say that Sam Mills was the best player he ever coached. And, you know, Jim, as you guys know, also happened to coach a pretty good quarterback named Peyton Manning. For him to say that, you know, speaks volumes. And I think that that rang a bell. But I think definitely the fact that he was at, you know, would have gone into the senior pool and probably never have been heard from again was a consideration. I mean, I think it was a consideration 2 years ago when Eric Allen got in. He was in his 19th year, and I think people realized, you know, when a guy lasts that long, you start looking deeper into his career and realize why did it take this long? And I think that changed some people's minds when they did that.
11: All right, Jeff, we'll try not to throw up as I transition to ask my Eagles question. You've seen a lot of Eagles football through your career. Your thoughts as this team gets ready to kick off this Sunday, which seems like a very different offense with still lots of questions.
13: I like their chances, guys. I think early on, I was telling Vic and I were talking about this at the book event we were at the other night. I think the defense is, because of the fact that this is a new offensive coordinator, that's going to be asking Jalen Hurts to do some things he hasn't done in a while, like throwing a lot of balls over the middle, getting their ball out quicker, that I think the first 3-4 games are going to be, you know, we're going to hear some boos probably from a crowd that's probably going to boo the first time Jalen throws an incompletion. But I think the defense is so good, I think it's going to be able to carry them early on. And I think at some point, assuming that the offensive line can stay healthy, I've been impressed by the fact I didn't know whether they had enough depth to withstand, you know, situations like Glenn Dickerson and Juergens, if they get hurt again, whether they had enough depth to withstand that. And then I watched Willie Lampkin and people like that play this preseason, and I realized that they do. And I think this offensive line will be very good this year, particularly if they can stay healthy. But I think early on, the defense is going to be the ones to carry this team. But I think, you know, they're going to be in the Super Bowl conversation when we get to the end of the season. When you get to that point, everything comes down to injuries usually. But if they stay healthy, they certainly have a chance to win another one.
12: Assuming the offensive line does stay healthy, does this, with this offensive coordinator and this offensive line healthy, does Saquon Barkley become the focal point now of the offense again?
13: I think so, Jeff. If the offensive line stays healthy, they're not going to be. I don't think they'll be, if they minimize their turnovers, they're not going to be playing from behind a lot, so they don't have to worry about throwing the ball to catch up. So I think ideally this offense is going to be geared towards play action, but it's going to be geared towards giving the ball to Barkley and running it a lot. And I think this line seems to like. There were questions about the new offensive line coach with Jeff Stoutland leaving. Everybody I've talked to likes the guy. They like his wide zone approach that they're going to use. The linemen seem to be comfortable with it. I think Saquon's going to have kind of a bounce back year this year. I don't know about 2,000 yards, but I think, the run game is what's going to be the focus. I think Jalen can have a good season, but I don't think you want to put it all on his shoulders. You want it to be run first offense that then uses the success of the run game to set up the pass game. So I think they're in good shape. I just think it's going to take a couple weeks for them to get to a comfort level that they really need going, on to the rest of the season.
11: Well, it's Philadelphia, and as you said, I'm sure the fans will have plenty to say about it through Jeff's favorite, the boo, or another way to communicate their feelings. The book is Just Give Me a Chance to Fail, The Life of Hall of Fame Linebacker Sam Mills. If you're looking for something to read, it's the story of a man who's overlooked again and again, but never stopped believing. You'll enjoy it. Paul, thanks for helping preserve his story and for joining us on The Heart of Sports.
13: Oh, thank you, guys. Thanks for giving me the chance to talk about it.
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11: Our next guest is one of the most respected and recognizable coaches in Philadelphia history. After winning 444 games during 24 seasons, now he's taking everything he learned over a lifetime in basketball and sharing it with people teaching the game at its earliest levels with the new Philly Coaching Academy. Happy to welcome back Phil Martelli to the show. Welcome back, Coach.
16: Thank you. I appreciate you guys taking the time.
11: So talk about this. I mean, we talk about youth sports and sports all the time. Why was now the right time to move forward with the Philly Coaching Academy?
16: The story would be this. Everybody out there has dropped their children, their grandchildren off at school. They walk into a school building and they're in the fourth grade, they're in the seventh grade, whatever it is. We all know that at some point during that day, they're going to have a certified teacher. They're going to have a person with background checks, and that person is going to deliver it to them for 40 minutes for whatever the period of time would be, a math, a history lesson, whatever it would be, they're going to deliver it. We're hopeful that our children, our grandchildren pick it up and they can bring it home and apply it and improve in that area. But we know that that teacher was certified. Now we take that child back at 7 o'clock for basketball practice. Could be a rec center, could be wherever they go to practice. Here's what you have. You have an unbelievably enthusiastic adult who wants to help these young people. In today's world, we know that they have background checks, but we don't know if they have a certification in basketball practice. So as I was looking at it, and I said, this is eighth grade and under, boys, girls, travel teams, rec teams, CYO teams, middle school teams. I can help them put together an hour practice where they can go home well-rested. They can say, I got something done. Oftentimes, these practices end up in scrimmaging, kids running and touching lines, playing knockout. But because the person, the caring person, this real community hero, didn't have a plan, didn't have a script, it was the same old, same old, same old. So what I thought of was presenting to them through the academy in a 3-hour window how to run a 1-hour practice. That would apply to fifth and sixth, seventh and eighth, boys, girls, doesn't matter. And the way that it started out last year was very late in September. I started it. We went around to 4 sites and it was okay. This year was a real commitment to spread this throughout the Delaware Valley and to be able to say, I will present an hour. I'm going to ask you some questions. Like if you walk into a practice, you know how many basketballs you have? Do you have a half court or a full court? Here's one. 15 parents drop their son or daughter off to you. And you walk up and the gym's locked. Do you know who to call? Right? Just these things that you say, like as insane as it sounds, some people were raised in different sports. Oh, getting a drink is weakness. Are you nuts? Do you know how insane that sounds? But it happened, right? Or we're going to punish the kid. Wait a second. The math teacher didn't punish them for getting an answer. We're going to now, in a sport, say punish. So I ask you all these questions. And then I take 3 skills. Could be warm-up layups. It could be individual defense. It could be foul shooting. I then take those 3 skills, which should be in every practice. I show you 2 drills in each of those. Next hour, high school coach, he shows you 2 of his skills, 2 of his drills. The other high school coach does the same. And then the last hour, 45 minutes really, we put a high school team through that 1-hour practice with the idea of, I don't care if you play man-to-man or zone. I don't care. All these teams want to press. No, here's what I guarantee you. Follow this script and you'll have a better fifth grader. You'll have a better seventh grader. Improve the players, improve your team. And then the bottom line is, by following a script, what you do is you put joy in these young people's hearts for wanting to practice. Just like the math teacher puts joy in their heart for wanting to learn about math. So I'd love to get to a point where it was a certification by the CYO or whatever. We're not there yet. But our response has been good, not great yet. And that's my give back. It's my give back. You know that my company is called Make a Difference. It's a one-man company. And I do feel that I'm making a difference in youth basketball. The tagline is this: if they practice, they should come. Very much off of the Field of Dreams. But if they practice, they should come. People will call and say, well, is this, if you practice, then you should come. If you're, and I don't mean this disrespectfully, but if it's a rec program where you're gathering them on Tuesday night and you're going to play blue against yellow and there's no practice, then this isn't quite for you. But all of these teams are practicing. I want them to maximize their practice time.
12: How important, you know, as somebody who's gone through this, as a parent who got thrust into coaching, my intention was positive. But I only know what I know. I don't have the experience to be doing this at some high level, nor, you know, when I would coach not just basketball, but also baseball. You know, parents at the level you're talking about expected me to be responsible for teaching their kid so much that they were going to get scholarships and get drafted, you know, 10 years down the road.
16: Amen.
12: I only knew how to do a practice from watching others, but it was just observing and picking what I thought was right or wrong. How important it is, and why did it take so long for somebody that, for the light bulb to go off that the best thing to do was for these parents, these moms and dads,
16: love it,
12: to have somebody who's been through this and knows what the flaws. I mean, you were a college coach. You know what they did right and wrong by watching what you had to teach these people at the college level.
16: And to your, I have chills because that is exactly it. I hope you took on, because somebody asked you, there's two jobs in America that no one ever says no to. Think about this. One, hey, can you help out coach softball?
12: Mm-hmm.
16: So the first part is, can you help out? The answer is immediately yes, right? They're not saying split the atom. They're saying, well, I could do that because I played baseball when I was a kid, or I was on the playground, or I was in CYO or whatever it would be. Everybody says yes to, yeah, I can do that. I can do that. The second job that no one has ever turned down is when you're at a charity event and somebody says to you, hey, could you auction off this item? We don't know a damn thing about auctioneering. Right. And yet we all say, oh yeah, I could do that. Right. So it's a humorous way to say the angst that you felt in being given this responsibility, accepting this responsibility, that, and I'll even go a step further to say, when I was out recruiting and I was watching, and I'd be like, I don't get it. I don't really get it. I don't get why a high school coach would come without a script. Like, here's what we're going to do for an hour and a half. How do you live making it up? I'll give you one that'll blow everybody up. You walk in to coach fifth and sixth graders in basketball. The first thing that every coach does is what? They get a whistle. Okay. So you're going to use the whistle to deliver instruction.
17: That's power.
16: Okay. Now watch. Ready? Did the math teacher use a whistle? The math teacher used a whistle in their confined space. Did the math teacher use a whistle? Well, why do basketball coaches think they should wear a whistle?
12: What's the answer?
16: You know why? Because
12: they saw it
16: that's
12: on TV.
16: The answer. Because whoever I played for in high school, or my brother played at high school, or I played youth basketball. And then I looked at pictures. I went online, and I'm just using a name. I don't mean this disrespectfully. And Bill Self has a whistle at practice. Okay, great. But have you ever thought about why you do it?
12: No, but this is going to hurt the whistle industry.
16: I have to come up with another way.
11: It's so funny because 2 weeks ago we were asking the Trenton Thunder manager why all the players come into the mound for a mound visit. And he had the same thing. It's just like, because people see it. Like that's, I mean, people just follow what they see. And it doesn't mean it's the right thing.
16: No, and I'm not right. I'm not saying I'm right. I'm just asking you, right? Your heart is so gold. You're volunteering your time for other people's children. Don't you want to be like so organized and so, and just watch the traps? Why do all basketball practices, we line kids up and run and touch lines? Okay, if you wanted to run and touch lines, volunteer to be track and field. But basketball, like, The same thing of running and touching lines. Huh. What if every kid worked on their dribbling doing that? All right, we're going to go back and forth, up and down the court, dribbling a ball. Oh, I worked on their skill? I worked on their skill. And I'm not saying you have all the answers for skill. Like, am I saying everybody teach the shot? No, I'm not saying to teach the shot a certain way. But I am saying if you go through an hour of practice with kids, and they don't shoot the ball. Or how about this one? How about the last thing you should do when you're leaving a practice? The last thing that you should do when you're leaving a sixth grade girls practice, and then just fill in whatever description you want. The last thing in every practice in America, and I'm starting with the Delaware Valley, but the last thing you should do, every kid should make a shot. Now they get in the car. How was practice? You know what's on their brain?
11: The last shot.
12: Yeah.
16: So practice didn't suck, right? It didn't suck because there are kids that go through practices that never got the ball, never shot the ball, and never made a shot. And, hey, we can't wait to see you on Thursday. Huh?
11: I have a question about parents. You know, Jeff went the one direction, and we've been doing the show 10 years together. So I've heard all of his horror stories of being thrown into coaching. So for me as a parent with a 9 and 6 year old, as much as I'd like to coach, I'm more excited to have other people teach my kids and, you know, have them get instruction there. As a parent who is trying to help out and support those coaches, how can I best do that without interfering with what they're doing? Not trying to get personal advice, by the way.
16: No. Just I sort would of say it's this way. To me, it's this way. And I use this. Now, it was really impactful in high school and college. Younger groups, I think it's still effective. I would say to you, make sure you love your children. I'll coach them because people ask me to coach them. Or in high school, they hired me. In college, they hired me. I'll coach them. You love them. You love them for their imperfections. You love them for their successes. But I'm begging you, please, please. I'm not standing outside your house and saying, oh, he doesn't have to sit there and eat his peas. So don't be at my practice or my games. Like, shoot the ball. Follow your shot. All the things that people love, they yell out of love. But recognize what you don't know. Right? What you don't know. Now, the other side of that, though, is as a parent, just like you would hold that teacher responsible, these coaches, even though they're volunteers, there's a responsibility. Like there's a responsibility. Did you drop your son or daughter off? And was it a safe environment? Right? Was it a safe environment? Was it a learning environment? Well, why do we insist on that at 7:55 when they dropped them off at St. Mary Magdalene, but at 7 o'clock at night when we dropped them off at the Medford Rec? No, you love them. We'll coach them to the best of our ability. And please know this. Please know this. This is all open communication, right? No teacher is going to say, no, I can't meet with you, right? If they can't meet with you, then they already, then you already know that that teacher is not worth their salt. So the same is with a coach. And maybe the message that leads with, how can I help my son, Philip? How can I help Philip not play more, but play. How can I help him improve? He seems to love this. How do I help him?
12: You're approaching this from an altruistic, positive perspective. But I will say, as somebody who coached it at lower levels, there is a, not all parents are coming at this. We wish they would, coming from love, as you said.
16: Yep.
12: There are parents that are thinking their 9 and 10 and 11-year-old kids are the next Michael Jordan, Jameer Nelson. And they expect these coaches to get these kids scholarships. They just do. And now we have NIL and we have money that's just filtering down at lower levels to that. There are expectations that are put on these coaches. How do you, if this is part of the program, how do you teach these coaches who go into this with these positive ideas and the idea of a positive experience and learning a little and learning life's lessons as well, not get jaded from this other side of this, which is hitting from the parents' perspective of pressure and also these hangers-on that are now in gyms of kids that are 10 and 11 and 12 years old.
16: So great, great, great, great point. Great point. Part of the checklist, and I wish I could get my hands on it. Part of the checklist is this question. Are you comfortable having a parent meeting prior to starting your season? Are you comfortable with it? Some people aren't because, oh, come on, like, they know me. We go to the same swim club,
12: mm-hmm.
16: or we go to church or whatever. But this, to me, is where you lay out your expectations, right? So it could be something as simple as this. If your son or daughter is going to miss practice, because I spend time putting together my script based on we're going to have 12 players. If they can't make practice, would you just let me know? Right? Just let me know.
12: Communicate.
16: Just like I'll let you know if there's a change so that you don't rearrange your whole family schedule. And then all of a sudden, 15 minutes before, oh yeah, we're canceling that. So can we have an open line of communication? I need you to hear this is my expectation for this season, right? Is every kid going to play? Are we playing equal time? Then speak to it. But you end it with this. If this doesn't meet your expectations or your desires or your needs, let's bring it out now rather than have it fester and then on a Saturday morning in Northeast Philly, there's screaming parents in a gym. I believe that the communication, and we teach our children how to communicate. Like maybe they're going to put it on their son or daughter to say, hey, I can't make practice or any number of things. Like, there could be families that say, like, he or she's not measuring up in school. So I would like them to be, or they can't make practice, not measuring up to school expectations. Then the same would be with game. So whatever the coach is expectation is, yeah, we would like you to make practice. And here's how we're going to play the roster. And it's easy to say this, but it's hard to do. But I do believe that the directors of programs, coaches of programs, whatever it would be, the runner of a rec center or whatever, to really just say to people, we would like your son or daughter to respect his family name. And we would like you to do the same. And when it crosses over, if you just say, is this respectful? Because it's not helpful. Again, I would much rather go from, man, this should be great. This should be great. I find it fascinating. I find it fascinating. The Little League World Series, when they mic those coaches on their trips to the mound.
11: I love it.
16: And you and I both know that there were 100 crazy incidents, you know, or now you have the clip of the 7 and 8 year old football coaches fist fighting. It hurts. But please, please, let's make youth sports, in this case, basketball, let's make this part of the educational growth of our young people. Yeah, and not about a scholarship.
11: My 9 year old and I watched as the coach talked and said, you know, hold your heads up high, even though you're losing. And we talked about it afterwards. I mean, for me, that was great to see. Last one for me, and then I'll let Jeff finish with one. We've talked to you for years about giving back and using your platform. We've talked about your efforts with Coaches Versus Cancer and other things in the community. After all the wins, the tourney appearances, years in major college basketball, what does it mean to you? And I know you don't like to talk about yourself a lot, that this next chapter is centered on helping the people, teaching children how to play the game.
16: It means everything to me. When I came home, May 2 years ago, I met with a real dear friend, public relations guru, and he said, I need you to give me one word to describe what you're doing. And I went home and I started to scribble. And I said, I went back. I said, I don't have one word. I have one thought, but I can make a difference. I can make a difference. That's why Coaches Versus Cancer was, because I could make a difference in one family's quality of life for one day. Then why would I not? I've been blessed. I've been given all these opportunities. I've been given an opportunity to talk with you guys. So my responsibility is to, you know, pass it forward, stretch my hand out. I've always lived by this. Every single time you stretch out your hand, literally or figuratively, you're touching a heart. And the more hearts you touch, that's our goal in life. That's our mission. That's our purpose. So to me, I'm so excited about this because I do think, at least with one coach in one organization, we're going to make a difference. I'm not doing this to check a box. I'm not doing this to say, oh, look, no, let me make a difference. Because you know what? Them being organized, them having a plan, they're going to make a difference for those 15 kids. And then maybe those 15 kids make a difference in their school. This is all about that. Make a difference.
17: You can hear it in your voice. You can see it in your face. You can see how rejuvenated this is for you. But I do want to ask a question about college coaching today.
16: Yes.
17: How we know how this has sapped the energy out of college coaches today, NIL and the portal. Is there a way for college coaches to remain passionate,

0: and looks really lucrative and sexy and all that kind of stuff. This is not sustainable. So again, pie in the sky. If I was to go back, I would say to the coaches, build your whole operation on trust. So Jeff, I'm recruiting you and I look you in the eye and I say, I need you to answer these questions. Do you trust that I am going to improve your skills? You and your family and your father. Yes. Okay. Do you trust that I'm going to get a like-minded people around you where we can pursue championships? Okay. That seems really non-threatening. Yes. Mm-hmm. Okay. Do you trust that I will put you in position to pursue a college degree? I can't get anybody. I got nobody a college degree, right? Nobody gets it. They have to earn it. Mm-hmm. Okay. Do you get that I'll put you in that position? Okay. So that's a trust. All right. Do you trust me? If I can get you $10, I'm going to give you all $10. I'm not giving you $8 and giving Jason $12 because he's a double digit rebound. Blah, blah, blah, blah, blah, blah, blah. I'm going to live by my word. Whatever is worked out, you're going to get everything that was stated that you would get. Okay. We all good? We're all good. We're building this on trust. Mm-hmm. Right now, I'm going to turn this around. Now I have to turn it around. I trust you that you're going to give me this accurate answer. You, your family, your followers, your mentors. What's this worth? And if you come back to me and say, well, I have to get $150,000 because the kid across the street is playing baseball and he got $150,000. If I'm the coach and I know what I have, I can look you in the eye and say, I hope you get $150,000. And guess what? I'll go recruit Jason, because it's what we said was built on trust was built on a figure. And I can't do that. Can everybody do that? No, I get that. But those that are staying closer to transformational than transactional will have a chance to have a long career.
1: I'll tell you what, I would love to have my kids coached by somebody who you help show the right way. Because like Jeff said, the passion comes through as you speak about it. We could talk about it with you all day. We'll have to get the information to put out on our social accounts of how more people can contact you to have you come in and show them the right way to do it. Coach Phil Martelli, thanks for coming back.
0: It's Philadelphia Coaching Academy. We have nine sites now. If you're in the Delaware Valley, as I've said, if you practice, you should come.
1: And we'll make sure to share it with people. We agree. They should definitely come. Thanks so much for the time, Coach. Best of luck with it.
0: All right, Phils. Thank you.
1: That was a very deep interview talking to Phil Martelli. It was a great interview talking to Paul Domowicz. Before that, your thoughts before you tell me your new favorite sport.
2: Coach Martelli is one of the most passionate people. You know, he seems so level-headed when you see him on the sideline. He never came across as the coach who was like running up and down the sideline losing it. He is so passionate about so many things, and they're all the good things. It's all caring.
1: It just comes right through when you talk to mm-hmm. him. His love for what he does, and you know, I'm glad he gives us the time that he does, and I really hope that other coaches take advantage of it, because you were right. People just ask you to be coached. Like, I had to take the Our Kids Safe test, not do you know what you're doing to teach baseball test for Adam. So, all right, tell me your new sport, because we got a couple minutes left.
2: It's the other football.
1: Soccer.
2: So I got to tell you that I got to go see AC Milan in Milan at San Siro Stadium, which everybody tells me is like this legendary stadium. It was where they had the Olympics closing ceremonies, I believe, this year.
1: And you're a person who's been to lots of huge events, lots of stadiums, like you've seen your stuff. So
2: yeah. And look, covering the Union, lots of football and going to the World Cup. The World Cup was amazing, but that was because it was joyous. European football is like another level, not joyous, another level of intense fandom, as the word you use all the time. People lighting bonfires shouldn't happen in stadiums.
1: Were you lighting a bonfire in the stadium?
2: No, I was nowhere by the fan section because apparently the fan section required no shirts. So
1: you didn't go tarps off?
2: No, I think they had tarps off well before that phrase.

0: ever came about, but the intensity of fans. And here's the difference. I just want to say, here's the one difference, especially going to sporting events here, back and forth. The fan, and this relates to the Sixers Flyers new stadium. They keep talking about the fan experience. And the fan experience is the foods and the concourses and everything else except the game is what they now call the fan experience. Is that a fair assessment? You go to Europe and to some extent Canada, because I've seen this with the Montreal Canadiens as well. The fan experience is sitting in or standing at your seat and watching the entire match or game. That's it. There's not a ton of food in San Siro Stadium. There's not a lot of other, there's no t-shirts going off.
1: No laser tag.
0: There is none of that stuff. It is meant for you to focus solely on the game, the match. And it is, I know I'm old school. It is so refreshing to just go and focus solely on the match to the point that they don't show replays. So if you're not watching, you miss the goal.
1: Well, I just want to know whether you'll be waking up very early on Sunday mornings and Saturday mornings to watch your new soccer.
0: You don't have to, because it's on in the evening.
1: All right. That's your last word. Thanks so much for... Oh, wait. Any last word? Anything you want to say before I cut you off?
0: If you're watching a football match, don't watch the guy that's writhing around on the ground, because you still might miss the goal.
1: That's still be playing.
0: Final word.
1: That's your final word. Thanks so much for joining us this week. Make sure to join us next Friday night to help you start your weekend in style. Have a great one. We'll talk to you next week. Bye-bye.
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11: Hey, hey, hey, we are back. Surprise.
1: We are back. We
11: surprise,
1: are back.
11: Surprise, surprise. This is Diane and Manny, but we are back with something special for you. We yes. came back, drum roll, to welcome back Reggie McGlaughlin.
12: Ladies and gentlemen, thank you for having me back.
1: Yes.
12: On the Empowerment Zone. I am the community liaison for My Independence at Home. If you or your loved one are in need of home care, please dial 215-921-227. That's 215-921-2277. If you're looking for a job, we have job openings for caregivers, 215-921-2277. You'll get a 24-hour live person operator 24 hours a day, 215-921-2277. And let the wars begin. Man.
11: We are so excited. You have been missed here at the
1: Yes, Apollo. Most definitely.
11: You have truly been missed. I'm telling you, I don't know a day that we have come through the building and someone has not asked us, how is Reggie McGlaughlin doing? So how about we start there?
1: Yes.
11: How is Reggie McGlaughlin doing? Where have you been? And then we're going to get a little bit more into it.
12: I'm doing well. I've been taking it easy.
11: Okay.
12: That's what I've been. I've been taking it easy. Yeah. I just, radio, been in radio since 1992. And Lisa and I decided that for the summer, we always take off for the summer, but put tapes in.
11: Okay.
12: Okay. We play tapes. And then Diane twists my arm.
11: Oh.
12: And then Manny twists my other arm. And
11: held
12: me against the wall.
11: I knew there was an agenda. There was an agenda.
1: Oh.
11: On live radio to sell this story. Okay, people. Now, you know, you've had us for all summer. Do you think that that sounds right? Only Reggie McGlaughlin. But seriously,
1: yes.
11: We have all been praying for you and for your healing journey. And we're so grateful to you and Lisa for choosing us to sit in for you this summer. It was a ball. We had a blast. And, you know, but we also want to know about your journey and your healing journey and how things are going for you as you have been diagnosed with prostate cancer. And you've been, you know, a warrior in this and taking it as you know, right just into it. Just jump in and tell us how you're doing.
12: Well,
11: that.
12: The prostate cancer is not my problem because they have, as we catch it in time, which, you know, I'm a black man, if you don't know that by now, we don't go to doctors. Mm-hmm. But my wife beat me over my head and say, boy, something's wrong with you. Mm. Go. And we caught everything in time.
11: That's wonderful.
12: And now I have a slew of doctors. Mm. And they gave me radiation. I had one time, I had two sets of radiation. Mm-hmm. First time, I was okay. Second time, they didn't find anything, but they wasn't sure. Mm-hmm. But the radiation, when it goes in your body, it beats the jack out of you.
11: That's what we've heard. I've heard about that.
12: It will make you want to smack your mama. Mm-hmm. And what it did, I'm 70, so it did not... like, do anything harmful to me, but that chain of event where I have arthritis, I have a pinched nerve, and at one time I was crawling.
11: Oh, my God.
12: I could not even move. I was like, I was in the emergency ward. I was emergency ward a couple of times. I'll tell you about the second time. But,
11: right.
12: And then you have all the doctors giving you all kind of pain pills, pain management, you have what they shoot me up with every 3 months, hormone injections. But I'm alive. I mean, there's some people are not here to say what I have to say today.
11: Exactly. Right? Exactly. And I think this is why this conversation is so important, because number one is, like you said, a lot of men don't get checked and you want to go and get checked. But more than that, talking about the process of radiation, I think it just gets you know, someone will say, oh, I had radiation or either I had chemo, but they don't talk about all the dynamics of what comes with that. So yes, let's start peeling that back a little bit. Radiation, how long were you in it? And what was it like when you first went in? And all of these things that you listed, were those results of the radiation?
12: Radiation is hell.
11: Okay.
12: You're in a steel thing and you're going through a tube. Mm. And you got your gown with your butt out.
11: Okay.
12: All right.
11: So is it anything like an MRI tube or something different?
12: Similar to MRI.
11: Okay. Okay.
12: You hold on to this thing behind you.
11: Mm-hmm.
12: And it just, they die in your body.
11: Okay.
12: So they can locate where the lymph nodes are.
11: Okay.
12: The cancerous nodes.
11: Right.
12: So it's probably the most impersonable event you ever want to go through.
11: Mm.
12: But it saves lives.
11: Right, exactly.
12: Okay, it does save lives. And I have, my doctors are at Chestnut Hill. Fox Chase, rather.
11: Okay.
12: I have a Chestnut Hill, Fox Chase, Jefferson are the best.
11: Wow. Yes. And how long were you in radiation? How long did you have to do these treatments?
12: Well, I don't remember my first treatments.
11: Okay.
12: But these recent treatments, there were, 15 treatments, but they used 20 treatments combined into, how would you say, I had 20 treatments.
11: Okay.
12: But, and they only, because 20 treatments, leave it at that.
11: Okay.
12: Yes.
11: Okay, wow.
13: A lot of men hear the words radiation,
11: mm-hmm.
13: but they may not understand what actually happens to the body. What would you want men to know about the reality of this treatment?
11: Mm-hmm.
12: Well, when you have prostate cancer, and the treatment, you need, if you need radiation, take the radiation. I would tell you, that chemotherapy, that's even worse.
11: Mm.
12: That will beat your body down.
11: Mm-hmm.
12: The mindset of both of them is what will get you through. You can feel sad because you're getting this. You don't get that erection anymore.
13: Oh my God.
12: You don't. I mean, I got blue pills. I got green pills. But this is what happens.
13: Yes.
12: And you have to go through that. But I'm alive. I am a happy person to be alive.
11: Right.
12: If it wasn't for some of the pills, then I would be dead.
11: Wow.
12: I got to take pills for the rest of my life.
13: Yes. Wow. Was there a moment during treatment when you thought, I don't know how I'm going to get through this?
12: Yes. I wanted to smack the crap out the doctor.
11: Mm.
13: Wow.
12: I wanted, because.
11: Why though?
12: I was hurting so bad after my treatments, they couldn't tell me what's wrong with me.
11: Oh, wow. So in essence, it's kind of like that storyline of you're doing something. It's almost like how they used to say back in the day, you take a pill for one thing, but then it may aggravate something else or it affects something else.
12: No, I'm saying that after the radiation, that's when I came in walking, come out crawling.
11: Mm-hmm.
12: And I knew you had to explain to me,
11: why
12: am I crawling?
11: Right.
12: They could not explain to me why I was crawling.
11: Mm.
12: And then I guess for insurance reasons, my orthopedic doctor or whatever said he did the right thing. And the other doctor said I did this, my pain management doctor. And I was looking at you to say, listen, something you hit was wrong in me.
11: Mm-hmm.
12: So I went to call lawyers.
11: Mm-hmm.
12: And I finally found my third opinion. You know what he said? Your behind is old.
11: Oh.
13: Oh,
12: that's it. he said, man, years old. You look good. You just got a bad hip because it's arthritis.
13: Right.
12: And you got a pinched nerve. It's nothing that radiation did. It might have agitated it.
11: In that moment. It's like, so I guess your thought was, I came in to get radiation, but I'm coming out crawling. So my pinched nerve acted up during this process?
12: After they gave it to me, yes.
11: Oh, wow.
12: Because radiation just goes through your whole body and destroys everything.
11: Wow.
12: So you, whatever's there, it just destroys everything.
11: Mm.
13: Wow.
11: Mm-mm-mm.
13: Looking back at the beginning of your journey, what do you wish someone had told you before you started treatment?
12: To be a man. Because I was a little punk.
11: Well,
12: I'm going to tell you right now, you got to say your prayers and all that stuff. But I need to, man, it's because when you see cancer mm-hmm. or see cancer,
13: yes.
12: I'm going to die. Mm. I was just prepared to die.
11: Wow. Wow. Talk about that for a moment.
13: Yes.
11: Because
13: yes.
11: I feel like when people hear that word, it's unfortunate that that is basically what comes to everybody's mind is, am I going to die? Or how long do I have to live?
12: Yes.
11: Or it just changes your life completely. And you just start thinking. So there are some people who I feel at the moment that they get this diagnosis or that type of diagnosis, then it turns into, for sure, this passionate commitment to live life, to be intentional about your living. But there's also that part in the back of your mind that may have that fear, trepidation, and just, you know, that almost depression that you're fighting. That I'm going to die.
12: Well, you know what? I'm going to tell you something. I lived a good life. Mm-hmm. I didn't care.
11: Okay.
12: That part of dying did not mm-hmm. bother me.
11: Okay.
12: It bothered my kids. They thought I was going to die. Mm-hmm. Everybody thought I'm dying. Mm-hmm. I'm like, I'm not dead yet. I mean, why are you crying? Why are you crying?
11: Right.
12: But mm-hmm. I read up on it, and man, I'll be kicking and living for the next 15 years.
11: Right.
12: The after effect and just being old. Mm-hmm. And probably by the time I'm 80, they'll have something for my hip.
11: Right.
12: That's
11: right.
12: The way I'm looking at it. Modern medicine mm-hmm. is great, mm-hmm. right? Even though I said about the radiation,
11: right?
12: I think in another 5 years, they're going to do something where it will not be as damaging to your body.
11: Got it. It's not as intrusive
12: yes.
11: to other parts of your body.
13: Yes. Mm-hmm. Cancer treatment can change a man's relationship with his body. Did treatment change the way you viewed yourself physically?
12: No, I look better.
11: Okay, so everybody out there listening knows Reggie is really just on fire today.
12: No,
11: just the way he said it, you had to be in the studio to see this kind of GQ
12: you have to see Manny's
11: posture
12: face.
11: With him saying, I look better.
12: I'm going to tell you why. I'm going to tell you what happened.
11: Okay.
12: I lost 20 something pounds, mm-hmm. which wow. I wanted to lose anyway.
11: Okay.
12: Okay. And the radiation bothered my taste buds.
11: Oh.
12: I could not eat fried food.
11: Mm.
12: I would not. It was something about if I walked in past, I love Chinese food, mm-hmm. wouldn't touch it.
11: Mm-hmm.
12: If I went into any of these fast food restaurants, I could not eat the food.
11: Mm.
12: So I had to regain my smell.
11: Right.
12: The smell.
11: Right.
12: And my taste for food.
11: Wow.
12: So actually, it did it good for me. It was a natural weight loss.
11: Yes. Wow. Yes. Oh, my God. Now, did you have the option of chemo versus radiation?
12: It wasn't even ready. Radiation was preferred to me, not chemo.
11: Okay.
12: Chemo is when you're at third, fourth stages or something.
11: Okay.
12: I'm not a doctor, but you have to sit in a room and they stick needles and mm-hmm. Yes. Now that would have made me depressed.
11: That would because you don't like needles.
12: No.
13: I know that's right. How difficult was it to admit when you weren't feeling okay?
12: I never admit that.
13: Really?
12: No. Even when I'm okay, even before this, you would never know.
11: Mm.
12: It's not in my character. Because I was telling someone, I'm walking, I do these physical therapy myself. I get up mm-hmm. 5 in the morning, I was telling you.
13: Yes.
12: And my leg hurts like you don't know what.
11: Mm.
12: And I looked at this woman coming down the hall at our office building with the, well, I see her, and I always see her with her cane, and she just got a new hip, and she had all this stuff. And then I'm saying, you know what? I'm not doing bad.
11: Wow.
13: Yeah, I know that's right.
11: This is so good. I know the listeners here in the Empowerment Zone are really appreciating this conversation, guys. We're getting ready to go to a break, but just know that Reggie McGlaughan is back in the studio, and we are talking with him about where he's been for these last 3 months and his journey of healing and just being made whole and his new look on life. We'll be right back.
13: Yes.
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13: We are back. It is Manny and
11: Diane, and we are here interviewing Reggie McLaughlin. We are welcoming him back. We stayed around to welcome him back to his seat at the Empowerment Zone, and we've been having a great conversation if you've been listening to us, and particularly this conversation may be valued very much by men who are listening because we are talking about the importance of getting screened for prostate cancer and also just going to the doctor, period, and following up when you have some things that are going on that are uncomfortable in your body. So before the break, Manny has some questions for Reggie, so we're going to jump right back in.
13: Let's talk about something that doesn't get discussed enough, the cost of surviving cancer. What did prostate cancer treatment cost you personally?
12: Okay. Well, now, that was a good question because it's a lot of money. Yes. And I have good insurance.
13: Yes.
12: I got some government insurance. So, number one, and it's a true story, I have these pills. It's $2,000 a bottle.
13: Wow.
11: Oh, my word.
12: I make a bottle and I have to take them every day. Wow. And I looked at me and it says, well, it's $2,000. I'm like, just kill me now. Just hit me in the head and just throw me over in there because I ain't giving you $2,000.
11: Did you say for one bottle of pills?
13: One bottle.
16: One bottle.
11: Oh, my God.
12: Yes. And he says, well, how much you got?
11: Wow.
12: And I said, I could give you $25. They said, okay. And I kicked myself. I should have said 10.
11: Wow.
16: Five.
12: Exactly. And that is the honest truth. One of my life-saving pills, I don't know the name, is like $2,000 for one of the bottles of pills.
13: Wow. And, and it was $2,000 with insurance.
12: Yes.
11: Wow. With insurance?
12: Yes.
13: Wow.
11: Wait.
13: And so that's not even the full cost without the insurance plan.
12: Okay. Let me tell you something, ladies and gentlemen. These drug companies, and they will bill you, just tell me, I can't afford it. And they will give it to you either free or they give you at a low cost.
13: Okay.
12: Right?
13: Okay. Yes.
12: And my wife, because I was going to do it for all of my pills, she wouldn't let me do it.
13: You should have.
12: I got a wife. No, really, honestly, the cost of having cancer is very, very high.
13: Mm-hmm. Yes.
12: Or treating the cancer, should I say.
11: Right.
13: Yes.
12: It's very high. But just tell them I don't have the money. Like I didn't. I cannot afford
13: $2,000 a bottle. Exactly.
12: Yeah. Exactly. Yes.
13: Yes. That's an unreasonable.
12: And that's only
13: cost.
12: One of the pills.
13: Right. And that's one dosage.
12: Every day I take about 8 to 10 pills.
13: Wow.
11: Oh,
12: every day.
11: Word.
12: That's to save my keep my life. Right. Because you're gonna have water pills. You're gonna have high blood sugar pills. When you get my age,
11: high blood pressure pills.
12: I take a cocktail every morning.
13: Wow. Okay, so here's another question: did the financial stress ever become another source of anxiety during your treatments?
12: Mm. Oh, I am blessed, and I would say no.
13: Wow, that's great.
12: Never even came to a thought. No, that's. The honest truth, I'm just blessed, but there are a lot of people that are not.
13: Yes. Mm. What do you think needs to change about the cost of cancer care and medications?
12: I think that American drugs are just high.
13: Yes, yes they are.
12: Because the same drug you're getting here, if you go to another country, is a lot less. Mm-hmm. And that's the politician vote, people. And you know who to vote out.
13: Most definitely.
12: Right?
13: Most definitely. Yes. After November, get them out.
12: Vote them out. Yes.
13: Yes.
12: But it's only that we have the highest cost of medication in this country is here.
13: Yes.
12: All right? And you can only get that price down if you take action and vote.
13: Yes. Mm-hmm. Yes. Midterms are coming up. Please go out and vote.
11: Your vote is your voice.
13: Yes. Yes.
11: For sure.
13: Let's talk about your mental health. What did cancer do to you emotionally?
12: It made me sane.
13: Really?
12: Because I was already crazy.
11: Oh, my goodness. Okay.
12: You know that, Diane. I was born crazy.
13: Right? Did you experience?
12: It took the twitch out. You know, I used to have this twitch. Like that.
11: Oh my goodness.
13: Did you experience moments where you thought about your own mortality differently?
12: No. I'm a very positive person and I love myself.
13: Yes. Mm-hmm.
12: Yes. Yes, no.
11: Okay. What was your biggest fear during your cancer journey?
12: I didn't have a fear. My fear was leaving my children and my grandchildren and my wife. That was my biggest fear.
11: Wow. Was it ever difficult asking for support or asking for like emotional support? I mean, sometimes through this, I feel like people, like I know of people who have gone through this journey also, and some of them sought out counselors, some of them sought out therapy.
13: Yes.
11: Did you find any of that necessary?
12: No, I told you I was. Now I'm saying.
11: Now you're saying.
12: No.
11: So it changed you.
12: None.
11: Okay.
12: I could tell you that it made me humble.
11: Okay.
12: How is that? It's the best I could tell you.
11: Okay.
12: It made me humble.
11: That's awesome.
12: But I never wanted help. When I was crawling out of my bed, like I have my wife's bathroom was in the bed in our bedroom here, and I could have gone to her, do my business and hers. I crawled in pain to mine, and I didn't want any help.
11: Wow.
12: Wow.
11: That's awesome. Have you ever thought about what's the one thing that you did to keep yourself sane through this process? What was your thing, your go-to? Like, did you, start?
12: I prayed.
11: Okay.
13: Wow. Yeah,
11: that's awesome.
12: That's it, yeah. I prayed.
11: That's awesome.
12: I mean, and then get up and do something. I refused to be waited on, which I had. I was waiting. My wife was waiting on me and my kids. I had to force myself to get out of my bed. And do things, and they were all waiting on me. I did not want anyone to wait on me, hand and foot.
11: Mm-hmm. Just because that's just not
12: that's what not you my were style. No, I'm cool, Raz, no Philly.
13: That's the truth. That is the truth.
11: Oh my goodness. Cool Reg nor Philly. Yeah. Manny, what you got?
13: Did you feel pressure to be strong because you are a man?
12: No. I feel I'm strong because my mother and my father made me strong. And my grandmother.
11: Wow.
13: Yes. Right?
12: They raised strong children, grandchildren.
13: That is the truth.
11: That's awesome.
13: Yes.
11: That's awesome. And I would imagine that is something that a lot of men would think, that the pressure to be strong going through it, because you figure, there are all these other eyes that are looking at you and playing off of your energy during that time. So you're blessed that you were able to have that. And you're blessed that you chose to pray, because there had to be some peace that came to you through just praying.
12: I could tell you what I did think of, I thought about, that if I was going to die, I was going to get my little bag, like a little hobo with the little cane in the bag.
11: Oh my God.
12: And run away and die in the field somewhere. Go far, far, far away.
11: Oh my goodness.
12: No. I'm telling you, I was going to get my little bag, with a little vodka in the back. Right? My little cup.
11: Okay, we just went from prayer to vodka. Here we go. And he's back, ladies and gentlemen.
12: No, because people are, oh, how you doing? And are you okay? I'm like, hell no. I got cancer. Do you see me over here? Do I look like I'm okay?
11: Right. I got you. And that's real.
13: How important was communication with your wife during your treatments?
12: Mm. Oh, man. I didn't want to talk to her.
13: Mm. Why?
12: Because that's the one who kept saying, how you doing? Do you need some water? Do you need this? Do you need that? I'm like, I need a break.
13: Oh, no.
11: But why are men like that sometimes? I mean, as women, being that I'm the only woman in the room right now, as women, that is our nature to be caring, right? And to be nurturing. And so why is it sometimes that is met with such opposition when it's just our way of showing that we care?
12: Well, first of all, men and women are nurturers.
11: They are.
12: It's not
11: speaking
12: one
11: just,
12: over the other.
11: Right.
12: Okay. But if you want to claim that, you can.
11: Right.
13: What was the most difficult physical change for you to accept?
12: Being able to run.
13: Okay.
12: Because of my leg.
13: Okay.
12: I can't run. I can't jump. Not now. And I'm, like I said, I went through therapy. Hopefully that will help me, you know, strengthen my legs so I can. I have a dogs. I got two dogs.
13: Oh.
12: I have Snoop Dogg and Biggie Smalls.
11: Oh my gosh.
13: And what type of dogs
11: okay,
13: are they?
11: Okay.
12: I got this. Biggie is a Yorkie Maltese and Yorkie mix. And goodness. She's a notorious B-I-G-I. B-I-G-I. She rules the house.
13: Oh,
12: she's a small
13: my
12: dog.
13: Gosh.
12: And then I had Snoop Dogg, D-A-W-G, right?
13: Okay.
12: He's a Batik Bassett Griffin Van Dien.
11: Oh, wow. My goodness.
12: A PBGV,
11: what?
12: They call him,
11: yes. Oh, my goodness.
13: Wow. What would you say to another man who is struggling with the changes cancer treatment has made to his body? What would you say to another man who is struggling with the changes cancer treatment has made to his body?
12: Well, it depends on whether they're on radiation or chemo, and I've never been on chemo.
13: So say if it was a man that was going through the same type of radiation. That
12: take the pills. not the blue pill, but I mean, no. I got the blue pill, man. No. I could sell you some on the side if you want.
13: No.
12: I can hook a brother up.
13: Oh God.
12: But you know, here's the thing, too. When you're in pain, I got some pills that, woo.
13: Yes.
12: I took a pill. I was just complaining so much. My wife, I thought, gave me a Mickey. This is a couple weeks of pain. Went away, but I thought I was in space.
13: I was just going to ask you that. My next question was, were there any side effects that surprised you when you took, you know, the medications?
12: The ones, yeah. That, and also, I get medical marijuana. I'm getting my card.
13: Oh, okay.
11: Wow.
12: So.
11: All right. You're going from Mickey's to medical marijuana. Like, all right. This is happening today.
12: We can do the handoff in the street, Manny. You know what?
13: I was just getting ready to say, I have heard research that they did say marijuana was good for people who had cancer. So that was my next question. The medicinal marijuana, did you find that that helped you better than receiving government-issued medications?
12: Well, you know what? I didn't get it because I really don't believe in... I haven't smoked a joint in I don't know how long, man. I know that our producer did. He looked like it. He smoked.
11: Oh, my God.
13: Leave Shane out of it. What?
11: What?
13: Oh, hey, man. Leave Shane out of that.
16: I might be a long-haired hippie.
12: But I'm 70. I haven't had marijuana in 40, 50 years. So I'm just on the fence with it.
13: Okay.
11: I've heard that too, though. I have heard that the medical marijuana is an option for a lot of men who are going through those types of treatments, and they do find it very helpful. So, but I guess it is. It's just kind of, you know, whatever your thing is that can help you is where you land.
13: Yes, most definitely.
12: I heard that don't buy it on the street because they put a lot of stuff in it.
0: Oh, wow.
11: Yeah, we don't want to be doing that. No.
12: I hear that they do put a lot of stuff in your marijuana industry. That's what I heard. Wow. But I would, if I get it, I'm going to get the oil.
13: Okay. To put it on oil.
11: To rub it on. I think we're going to pause for a break, guys.
13: Yes.
11: And then we'll be right back. So we are here with the one and only Reggie McGowan back in his seat. At the Empowerment Zone. Stay with us.
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11: Hey, we are back with...
13: Yes, we are, with the one and only.
12: I just want to say one thing also about when I'm going through my cancer treatments. I have the greatest boss in the world. I mean, I got to work from home. I didn't have to work.
11: Wow.
12: She was very supportive of me.
13: That's awesome.
12: Even now, what I do, I can do it right at home.
11: Wow.
12: I go to work to get away from my wife.
11: What?
12: I mean, I love her, but you know, she works from home,
11: and
12: I
11: want to be.
12: I don't want to see
11: Bonnie,
12: you all day.
11: I got your back, okay? I got your back, Bonnie.
12: Bonnie's great.
11: You know what? She probably needs a break from you.
13: Oh gosh!
12: Think about it, man. I'm around you 24/7. That's why people get divorced.
11: But you know what? What you're saying is so valuable because I often think about that with people who have been diagnosed with cancer, whether male or female, woman or man. And, you know, just making sure that you are under leadership or in a workplace where people understand that sometimes your treatments may not allow you to go in person.
13: Yes.
11: Sometimes you need to be at home, or after your treatment, you need to come home and lay down and you just cannot function as usual. You hear these superhero stories where men and women, they don't have a choice. And so it's really, really a blessing that you have such an amazing boss that has allowed you this space to really heal. Because would you say it affects your healing process?
12: Yes.
11: I think the stress of just, you know, having to do other things, or the pressure of maybe I'm going to lose my job. I do know someone where that happened to them.
13: Yes.
11: She was in treatment and she was in stage 3 breast cancer, and she lost her job because she just didn't do well with the treatments and needed time off, and, you
13: they
11: know, it wasn't
13: her.
11: There.
12: My hours are no longer 9 to 5. I'm 9 to 3.
11: Okay.
12: And I work from Monday to Thursday.
11: Oh, that's
12: right. I'm only here at 4 o'clock because I'm doing a radio show.
11: Mm-hmm.
12: All Fridays, all through every day. That's
11: wow.
12: what it is.
11: That's amazing.
12: I don't have to. My job was never like a physical job where I had to get up and hammer a nail in the wall because I'd break the wall. But, I even have, they have a rollator for me there.
11: Oh, wow.
12: For my walking. Yes.
11: That is so awesome.
12: Yeah. Oh, yes. Lisa does it. Oh, please.
11: She has you covered.
12: What? Covered.
11: But here's awesome. Also something else that I want to say, and I think you're embracing being 70, so I think it's safe to talk about this. I think that is also such wisdom on her part as a boss, because when you have an employee, we talked about this on the summer series in the Empowerment Zone and how people get aged out because their value is not recognized and their contribution is not recognized. But when you have a boss who recognizes that you still have something to add, that you still have value, then you take care of that employee. So how powerful is that to know that you have all these things that have been put there, and also her acknowledgement to shorten your day?
12: Well,
11: that's awesome.
12: First of all, I got some mad skills. Okay, let's get it. I got some mad.
11: We all know this.
12: And you're right about that. It's when people get older, they just act older.
13: Mm-hmm. Right.
12: All right. They act needy. Mm-hmm. I don't act needy.
11: Right.
12: All right. I'm looking at myself. I'm very, very marketable. Mm-hmm. If I want another job, I wouldn't take another job. Mm-hmm. I get offered other jobs.
11: Right.
12: And it's not so much as the employee as it is the employer.
11: Right.
12: The employer for sure. As it is the employee.
11: Okay.
13: Wow.
12: Oh, I got to come in. You know, it's if you have your mindset is I'm old and I can't do certain things, then get out the job. You don't, I mean, you let that little young kid come in there. Right now, where I'm at, they got young kids coming in. I'm like, if that's what you want to do, you do your thing.
11: Right.
12: Go ahead, go out and do it. I know what I got to do, but you do your thing. I'm not going to bother you. Mm-hmm.
11: It's true. I mean,
12: One more thing.
11: Yeah.
12: Older people bring baggage to work.
11: They do.
12: Right? They bring that old school way. Right, they'll come in with the pants up to the ankles with the white socks. No, but they bring baggage to work. Anyway, my grandmother say, you know, hey, listen, don't act
11: set
12: today.
11: In their ways.
12: Set in their ways, yes. So it's not always the employer that's the bad guy. The employees, a lot of times, mm-hmm. are the ones that should be fired.
11: Or either they have to learn to adapt and adjust if you want to stay relevant. You have to find ways to be relevant. You've got to find ways to add value. You have to find ways to make yourself, to be needed in the workplace. You have to add something that somebody else maybe cannot easily replace, because I think it's also valuable to always have someone seasoned on your staff, because you get that perspective, that experience. Manny, you look like you're going to say something.
13: Well, here's where I beg to differ a little bit. We were just talking about on our show, the Diana Manning Show. Sometimes you have older people who are of an older age bracket that can be jealous of that younger employee and could try to set them up to fail. So what do you do in that instance?
12: Mm. Well, first of all, a lot of older people are just angry.
13: And busy. Let's not forget busy. Yes. Busy.
12: So what I would say, I deal with a lot of older seniors. Talk to 200 a month.
13: Yes.
12: Minimum.
13: Yes.
12: My minimum.
13: Yes.
12: And some of those seniors, I'm like, dude, you know. But I'm going to give you an example in my office, because I'm in and out so much, they hired these new young people.
13: Mm-hmm. Okay.
12: Uh-oh. So. One day.
11: Careful, Reggie.
12: No.
11: He's getting fired up.
12: I've seen him come, and I've seen him go. Now, we have this young lady now. She is sharp as a tack.
11: Okay.
12: I do things my way. She does her things her way.
11: Okay.
12: But we get it done.
11: Okay.
12: She can speak Reggie.
11: Okay,
12: and not many people can speak Reggie. You remember that?
11: Oh, yes. I know very well.
12: You have to compromise.
11: Okay. It is a thing. You've got to be able to speak Reggie.
12: You can't just say, because I'm old, I deserve this. Right? I'm old, you know. I did my time. Please.
11: Mm-hmm. It's true.
13: It's the truth.
11: It's true. Absolutely.
12: And you will live a happier life. Yes. Your lifestyle. I'm living my same lifestyle now, with exceptions, I can't run.
11: Mm-hmm. Mm-hmm.
12: Okay? And the pain, again, I'll tell you, the pain that I have is nothing worse than the guy that's dead or I don't have a leg at all.
13: Wow.
12: Okay? So I'm doing better than both of those people.
11: Wow.
12: And that's how I look at it.
11: Wow. Yes. That's a great perspective.
13: Did you ever wonder during your treatments, at any moment, am I making the right decision?
12: To do what?
13: To get the treatments.
12: Yes.
13: Okay.
12: And then I smack my own self in the head and say, boy, you bitches, go ahead and do it.
13: I was wondering that, because I'm like, you know. Yeah, I understand, because
12: but
13: sometimes
12: I would not drink the bleach like the dummy told you when there was.
11: Oh, my.
13: That part. That part.
11: Oh, my.
13: That part. Speaking of those people. How about the most famous app that they like to deny crashed at their convention?
12: Oh, yeah. Yeah. Well, but you know what though, and I'm not getting into politics. The man got in the house. He got in the White House not only because of the mega people.
13: Yes,
12: he got in there because of people of color that didn't vote. Mm-hmm. People in color who thought they were going to get a better rap.
13: Yes.
12: Hispanic people who thought that they were better than life. Now they're going back to Mexico and Puerto Rico. Well, Puerto Rico's a part of the state, but they're going back to their nations and countries because they're miseducated. How's that?
13: Yes.
12: So
13: yes.
12: Hopefully this time they will vote.
13: In November, please.
12: And I think I'm being serious now. When I see those people, ICE.
13: Yes,
12: I'm like, go take them away.
11: Mm.
12: You voted for him.
11: Wow,
12: take him away. Or your cousin did.
11: Mm.
12: Take him away. Now they know the difference. Now you see them uniting, coming back to say, we should have never voted for him. You didn't tell us you were going to do that.
13: Right.
12: So there's some good will come out of everything. And I don't mean that in a bad way, but I don't feel sorry for ICE coming in. Just leave me alone. Right?
13: Right.
12: I'm a black man from the slave, from whatever. I'm from the plantation. Okay? I got some skin in this game.
11: We are not laughing at.
13: Oh, my gosh.
11: Oh, gosh. We are not laughing at families that have been impacted by ICE. But Reggie is over here saying, leave me alone. And his theatrics that are going with it are just cracking us up. But I want to tell you, at this point, nobody is probably safe. So, you know, the best thing that you can do in this day and time is really just to pray and to really make sure that you have some type of prayer life intact, because that is how you're going to make it through these times. And so, keeping with our empowerment, right here at the Empowerment Zone, what is something that you would want every man to take away from you sharing today?
12: Be a man. Mm-hmm. Don't be a punk. Mm-hmm. Don't sit there and wallow in the mire.
11: Yeah.
12: Okay. Don't rely on your family to do everything for you.
11: Mm.
12: If you can work, because mm-hmm. in my condition I can't, then get your butt out and work.
11: Yeah.
12: Help your significant other out. Mm-hmm. Don't put all the weight and pressure on them or your kids.
11: Yeah.
13: That's definitely.
11: That's good. What else have you been up to, Reggie?
12: Living my life.
11: Like it's golden?
12: Like it's golden. Yeah. I went to see Bruno Mars.
13: How was that?
12: I jumped in the Cadillac and, girl, I put some miles on it.
11: Oh, my word.
12: We were at the, 15, 20 seats. And wow. I tell you, it's a true story, you know. I'm going in, and Body says, you know, get your rollator out the back of the Jeep or whatever it is, SUV. Mm-hmm. I said, I don't need that. I am not doing it.
13: Oh, my
12: stadium has steps, right?
11: Oh, yeah.
12: And then you got to walk all the way around.
11: Oh, no.
12: And I've got this one leg slide.
13: Wait,
11: oh my goodness.
13: Now, I'm, if I'm not mistaken, the link has the handicap. You could get
12: Shut
13: help.
12: Up. Shut up. Who are you talking to?
13: The only reason I know this is because when there was a woman on a wheelchair when we all went to go see Beyonce back in 2023, and they wheeled her right to her seat. So,
11: oh, wow.
13: You know,
11: so you missed that.
12: They offered me a wheelchair. I'm like, who do you think you're talking to?
11: Okay.
12: My wife says, just get in the chair, Reggie.
11: Yes.
12: I'm
11: like,
12: no.
11: Yeah. Because the question I would have is, how did you feel after doing all of that instead of getting in the chair?
12: It was a great concert.
13: I would have gotten in the chair.
11: It was a great concert.
13: I would have said yes.
12: Yeah, but you know,
13: wheel me around.
12: I should have got the chair because I would have got right closer to the stage.
13: Yes, yes, yes.
12: But I was stubborn. I am a stubborn guy.
11: Oh, my goodness.
12: So, how about this? Then, the next day, we went to see, we had the Netflix house out in
11: King of Prussia.
12: Mm-hmm. That new exhibit.
11: Yeah.
12: There.
11: Yeah.
12: Oh, man, that's awesome.
11: Really?
13: That Netflix house is really really cool.
11: Wow.
13: It is really cool.
11: Wow.
12: With this new thing they have, like, 3D is different than it used to be where you put the glasses on.
11: Mm-hmm.
12: This thing came at me. I mean, I would have hands up. Like, I'm going to punch you in your eye.
18: Oh, my goodness.
12: Oh, one more thing.
11: What's that?
12: I went to the casino.
13: How much did you win?
12: I sit in the lobby and my wife gamble. I take the free drinks.
11: Wait a minute here. Okay. So let me just get this right.
12: I don't gamble.
11: You just kind of been chilling.
18: Oh, my goodness.
12: Yeah, I go to the sports bar. I get to sit next to her at the slot machine. She get drinks for both of us.
11: Oh, my gosh. Went to the casino.
12: What?
11: Oh, my goodness. You are just hanging at the casino.
12: Just hanging out. Yeah. Yeah.
11: Oh,
12: yeah.
11: My. Okay. Yeah. Did she win? You said?
12: What?
11: Did she win?
12: Sometimes she do, sometimes she don't. I don't have any control of that.
18: Oh,
12: nor okay. do I get any kickbacks.
11: Okay.
18: Oh, okay.
11: Well, we have to go to break, and then we're going to come back and wrap it up. Yes. This is Reggie McGlone back in the studio, guys, back in the apartment zone.
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13: And we are back.
11: At the Empowerment Zone with...
12: Hi, I'm Reggie McLaughlin, a community... I'm a community lizard. You know, my brother Anthony calls me a community lizard.
18: Oh, my gosh.
12: He said, is this the community... When I call him, is this the community lizard?
11: Lizard.
12: I am...
11: Not liaison, lizard.
18: Not lizard.
11: Anthony, I love it.
12: If you or your loved one are in need of home care, please dial 215-921-2277.
18: Yes.
11: And I love that. We just want to also say that My Independence at Home not only cares for your loved ones who have medical issues, but when you visit their website, they also care for your loved ones that have mental health issues.
18: Yes.
11: And I think that's so important to note because today... there's a lot of care that's needed for family members who are trying to care for their loved ones that have mental health issues. And let's just face it, sometimes you are just not equipped to do that on your own. So let the professionals come in and provide that support. I think it's so awesome. When you go on the website, you read all about Lisa Robinson's background with mental health and just how she has really set up the business to be able to address those concerns. So I just think that's something that sets them apart.
18: Yes,
11: it's not just
18: definitely.
11: Medical, but it's medical and mental.
18: Yes.
11: And so, you know, definitely check out My Independence at Home.
12: So now I can tell you one step further that you can get at My Independence at Home. And it's not something we practice.
11: Mm-hmm.
12: That if you are in a situation with housing, mm-hmm. we work with people to get them housing.
13: Okay. Wow, that's awesome.
11: That is awesome.
12: Some people are in a bad situation with the housing they're in.
11: Mm-hmm.
12: We have to take them out. Like once, I remember this lady has polio and she was real bad. It was in the wintertime. I never forget this. And we had to, I had on some blue suede shoes. I was clean. I was doing a presentation for some professors at Temple.
11: Okay.
12: So I get this call. He said, Reggie, we need you. I'm saying, I'm working. He says, they had a lift, pick me up, bring me to this person's house. Mm-hmm. She lived on second floor.
11: Okay.
12: Well, it was so cold. They had a heater. Her kids had a heater. I never forget this. And a TV with antennas. So we had to call the ambulance to pick her up, we had to get her down the steps, and then we had to find housing for her.
11: Wow.
12: So there's not many home care agencies that would do that.
11: Right, yes. Right.
12: Messed up my shoes, too.
11: Look. Oh. But look at what you did.
13: Yes.
11: And just the work that you did. And so for clarity, that's not just for anybody, but for those patients or clients that qualify for these particular issues with their medical or mental, right?
12: Right. Yeah. Well, we have a department that will handle mm-hmm. getting you qualified. If it's okay. That was one of my 13 jobs. I still do it every mm-hmm. now and then.
11: Okay.
12: I can tell you before you even sign it on a dotted line anywhere mm-hmm. whether you're going to be qualified or not.
11: Or not. Okay.
12: Right. And it takes about 90 days.
11: Okay.
12: And we take you step by step by step through the process.
11: Okay.
12: And that's where mental issues, and I'm glad you said people with mental issues take longer. It could take a year.
11: Right.
12: 2 years.
11: Right.
12: Because

0: Yeah, if I go to a nursing home, they got my information. Nobody has to look in the drawer.
1: Right. Nobody I got you. Shoebox.
0: Shoebox. Right.
1: Mattress.
0: Right. Down your bosom.
1: You oh, my goodness. Okie dokie. Manny, you're up.
0: They're trying to get me out of here now.
2: Did you ever feel like people around you did not understand what you were going through when you were going through treatments?
0: I think they overcompensated. Mm-hmm. They felt more pain than I did. How was that?
2: Mm-hmm. Yes. Mm-hmm. Wow.
1: I can understand that.
2: If someone listening right now is afraid to get tested because they don't want to hear the answer, what would you say to them?
0: I would say, what do you want on your tombstone?
2: Mm. Wow.
0: Mm. Your family is going to be selling chicken dinners. I hope you guys will get insurance to bury you behind.
1: Mm. Mm-hmm. Wow. Wow. That's something else. I tell you, I'm just glad that you're better. I'm glad yes. that you are only getting on the other side of this. And I'm also glad that you are being very committed to finding more help and more support to even get better than
0: oh,
1: what
0: yes.
1: you are already. You're better oh. now, but to even get more better.
0: Listen, I one time I did not go to a doctor. Now I've got so many appointments. Tomorrow mm-hmm. I'm going to have oral surgery.
1: Wow.
0: And which is a good thing because mm-hmm. I'm going to get some new teeth.
1: Oh, my goodness.
3: You're going to be walking around here with veneers.
0: Shining, baby. You think I'm kidding. I'm
1: kidding. We call those pearly brights. Pearly whites.
0: So, all this modern technology, take advantage of it.
1: Yes.
0: Oh, right? Why should you suffer? There'd be some, I don't want to do this. Please.
1: And yes. Just go for it.
0: Just go for
1: right?
0: it.
1: Right? Just go for it. Well, we are so excited that we could come in today. Yes. And
0: oh, wait, whoa, whoa. Uh-oh. Let's talk about your show. How long do we have? 2 minutes. Come on, talk
2: Two
0: about
2: minutes.
0: Your show.
2: 2 minutes.
0: What up?
1: Yay!
2: Okay, yes. So we have the opportunity to have our own show. Our first episode just aired.
1: Today at 1 o'clock. Yes, we'll be here yes. Thursdays at 1 o'clock. And we are so excited to, it is two generations.
2: Yes.
1: Real conversation.
2: Yes.
1: Real connection. And yes. that is what we plan to do in that space is yes. just continue to connect with our listeners
4: and
1: that way.
4: Live right now on the WDBAM website at Ooh. The Diane and Manny Show.
1: Yes. Whoa.
0: I still want that doobie, man.
1: Thank you, Shane. We love
3: Hooray
1: you.
3: To Shane.
1: Thank
3: yes.
1: you, Shane.
3: Yes. yes.
1: Thank you, Kev. He's in yes. there, too. The Diane and Manny Show. Yes, yes, catch us. So we'll be in here earlier than you, Reg, on yes. Thursdays at 1.
2: Thursdays
1: so
2: at 1.
1: So please, you guys, check us out there. We had so much fun hanging out with you here. But hey, listen, stay tuned in all day.
2: Yes.
1: Why not?
2: Yes.
0: Yes. But anyway, it's a pleasure being back behind the mic. I wasn't going to come in today. I was not coming in. It was like, one more week off. But as always,
1: over.
0: Thank you so much for listening to the Empowerment Zone. And as always, we are blessed by the best and yes. destined for success. It's up to us to do our best to make this world a better place for you. There's nothing to it but to do it. And once we do it, ain't no stopping us now. See you next week.

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On Instagram, we are at Tone and Tenor. You can also like us on our Facebook page. 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Yes, I think our listeners, got an idea what we're going to talk about today as we led in with Working 9 to 5, Dolly Parton song. And I think it's appropriate for this weekend or for this second Monday coming up as we celebrate labor. We'll talk about, are unions still relevant? Are unions still relevant? You know, as we think about this and we think about Labor Day is not just for those that are in unions. Though you may see a lot of parades involving unions, you see the various unions throughout the country, their union breakfasts and all of that. But are the unions getting what they deserve? And not just the unions. What about those folks that are laborers that are not in a union? Think about this. You know, think about the union negotiations. Think about when a contract comes about. Think about who at the end of the day really catches the short end of the stick. Is it our brothers and sisters that are members of the unions? Or is it the folks that are not involved in unions? Or are they benefiting because they're not in the union, but they're part of that occupation that has unions? Think about this. So let's talk about Labor Day. Labor Day holiday pays tribute to the contributions and achievements of American workers and is observed each year on the first Monday of September. It was created by the labor movement in the late 19th century and became a federal holiday in 1894. Labor Day weekend also symbolized the end of summer. That's what most Americans look forward to, because all you're hearing is that this is the unofficial end of summer. Yeah, as I was coming into the station today, you know, there's people, we call it the shore. Other people call it the beach. People are rushing down the highway and byways, getting on airplanes so they can celebrate the unofficial celebration of summer, but not really thinking about what this day actually means. And what's going to happen is you're going to see a lot of parades. You're going to see a lot of parties. You're going to see a lot of cookouts. You're going to see a lot of athletic events on this first day of September. Others mark Labor Day weekend, often considered the last weekend of summer, with a vacation. That's what I was just saying. You know, they're going to the beach or to the shore or wherever. These are the modern day activities that rival at the first observance of Labor Day nearly 150 years ago. Now, let's really take this back a little bit further. You know, people that are laboring are our farm workers, are our people that are in the coal mines, are
Think about those folks. And if we want to talk internationally, think about those folks that are now over there in Nepal trying to find folks because of the devastation of the mudslide. They are laboring to help their brothers and sisters and see whether or not they are alive. Let's think about it. And we take it back a little further. If we look at it even further, we look at the laborers in the fields doing slavery. See, those were laborers. See, you had, the titles were just different. Think about it. The titles were just different. You had the person in the big house. You had the supervisor. And, you know, I'm not going to use the term, but the house person. And then you had those field hands or those field people. They were out there laboring. They were out there digging the crops. They were out there doing the work, but they were not unionized. But in reality, they were, because they were looking at a way for freedom. They were looking at how to gain freedom and to build on what the fruits of their labor. That's what Labor Day, think about it. The earliest documented Labor Day parade was held in New York City in 1882. 2 years later, the largest workers association in the United States, the Knights of Labor, adopted a resolution for the holiday to occur on the first Monday in September. By 1894, Congress and President Grover Cleveland had made Labor Day into a federal holiday paying tribute to American workers. American workers, these are the people that are doing the work. We're not talking about those folks that are sitting in the ivory towers, that are sitting in our state houses, that are sitting in our local government, that are sitting down in Washington. Because I read a funny comic today, and, you know, it was funny because we're talking about these folks that are laborers, but those folks in Congress claim that they are laboring. They claim they're laboring. You know, and but the comic was funny because it said this. It said, notice, Congress will be closed for Labor Day celebration. Think about this comic. It's funny to me. And it says, when was the last time Congress labored for anything? When was the last time? When you think about it, and you think about these men and women that are sitting in Washington, D.C., that are sitting on their hands with their fingers stuck somewhere, what have they done? But what's going to happen? I'm going to tell you what's going to happen. As we come into this Labor Day celebration and the unions come together and they are holding their parades, you're going to see all of these politicians attending these celebrations, not because they totally support labor or unionize labor, but they're looking for the advantage of trying to get these organizations to support them. They'll be up there with their speeches. They'll be up there saying, we're doing this, we need doing that, we need this, we need that. But in reality, they are actually smooching the people so that they can gain the vote, and not just the vote, not just the vote, because they want these folks out there knocking on doors, handing out flyers, and saying they support this candidate or another candidate. Now, mind you, if we're going to be politically correct, in our unions and our laborers are not just one party or another. They are Democrats, they are Republicans,
and they are independent. So why are we just looking at one party or another party? Specifically here in Philadelphia, the support will be for those folks that are running for the Democrat on the Democratic tickets going forward. Because, see, we have an election. We have a general election coming up in this, in around the country in November. But the big election will be for 2028. And this is where folks will be starting to jockey for a position to get their name out. This is where folks use the backs of laborers to try to move their agendas forward. Now, what happens? Okay, I'm out there, I'm doing my talk and I'm doing my spiel, I'm throwing around all of this. What happens? At the end of the day, the unions will support this candidate or another candidate, whether they're Democrat or Republican. But are they getting their just desserts when it comes time for negotiations? When it comes time to get paid? Because right now, you think about the unions, whether they're a member of AFSCME, whether they're AFL-CIO, whatever union, SEIU, are these folks that have come together to try to have a better life for themselves and their families and a livable wage to sustain their livelihoods? Are they getting that money? Hey, we all know what happened here in Philadelphia with the sanitation workers. We all know that the pressure was put on the labor union by a city government, and they had to accept. They had to accept what I would call a mediocre package. We all know what happens with the teachers union, and they are being pushed and pulled by the superintendents and the administrations. We all know that at the end of the day, those folks that are in those unions are not getting what they deserve. And also, we all know that there's union busting going on. There's union busting going on. Think about it. Trader Joe's formed a union because of the wages. Now, what happens when the unions take place? Those folks sitting in these ivory towers, whether it's in government or whether it's in private companies, they start to say, well, you know, we're going to get rid of this group, or we're going to get rid of these stores. We're going to do this. We're going to do that. This way we can protect our bottom line, because now we have folks negotiating for better health care, better wages, sustainable living, and we don't want to deal with that because we're messing with our bottom line. This is what capitalism is. This is what happens within our cities, within our states, within our nation. And you got to really start to think about this. And those folks that are not in the union, hey, if I work in the streets department and I'm not in the union and I don't pay the dues, when a contract comes about, I don't vote on it, but I'm going to reap those benefits. So is a union really relevant? Or do they need to change with the times? Because right now, we have a lot of things going on. We have AI taking over. We have a lot of things. We have robots coming in. We have those jobs that normally would be for the young people. Young people can't form a union. But in history, that is one of the reasons why unions were
were put into place because they were hiring young kids, 15 years young, at the age of 15, to go out here and work in the industrial world. You know, and when we talk about industrial, we're talking about the coal mines. We're not talking about the electric unions, because that's not how it was actually came about. That's not how unions came about. The idea of this holiday, as I said, Congress and President Grover Cleveland made Labor Day into a federal holiday, paying tribute to American workers. See, that's just paying tribute to American workers. That doesn't say that we're going to help the American worker get further ahead. The idea of for the holiday came from the East Coast laborer. But two men, Peter McGuire and Matthew McGuire, can be credited for suggesting the holiday. Exactly who founded Labor Day remains contested. So, you know, even back in the 1800s, in the late 1800s, we're still talking about who founded Labor Day. You know, we talk about in 1882, McGuire had become the secretary of the Central Labor Union, which organized the parade. Over the next several decades, multiple accounts suggested it was he who proposed the holiday. And 1891 article in the Socialist. See, isn't that interesting? We're talking about socialists back in 1891, and here we are in 2026, and we're talking about Socialist Party. Makes a person want to think. The People reported the first Labor Day parade was arranged by the Central Labor Union through the and instrumentally of the first secretary, Matthew McGuire. 3 years later, a Paterson, New Jersey newspaper similarly backed this claim after the pen President Cleveland had used to sign the bill making Labor Day into a nationwide holiday was presented to the AFL, founding president Samuel Gompers. In 1894, see, 1894, I can't even fathom, what's that, almost 200 years ago? And in 1894, the editor Patterson's Morning Call stated, the souvenir pen should go to the Alderman Matthew McGuire of this city, who is the undisputed author of Labor Day as a holiday. The editorial went on to call him the father of Labor Day holiday, according to New Jersey. Now, New Jersey's right across, that's Pennsylvania's neighbor. You know what I'm saying? You know, we talk about that. But why is it still contested? Both Peter and Matthew attended the first Labor Day parade in September of 1882. By the turn of the century, the narrative that the event was McGuire's doing was beginning to solidify despite some pushback. McGuire claimed credit for creating the holiday in 1897, an article he wrote, The Carpenter, a union publication. However, the parade's grand marshal soon refuted this claim in an article in the Cleveland Recorder. See, you think about it. Yeah, almost like we got the Republicans and Democrats going against each other. Now you got two individuals going against who? What difference does it make? Who's accredited for this? The problem is that people are part of a union. The people are the ones that should be the ones that we look to. And they should be the ones that should benefit by the union. See, part of the problem is, and we're going to talk about it on when we come back from break, but we're going to talk about the relevancy, and we're going to talk about where the union should be today as opposed to where they were in 1897. 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Our topic today, is celebrating unions. Are they still relevant?

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Welcome back to Tone and Tenor here on WWDB Talk 860 AM and WPN 97.5 HD2. And we're talking about celebrating Labor Day. What we should be talking about is should be celebrating those that labor, regardless of whether they are in a union or whether they're just working in an office, whether they're behind the controls here at this studio, because they are, it's the fruits of their labor that gets us on the air every week. You know, this is what Labor Day is about. It's not just about the unions, even though, and I'm not anti-union by no means, okay? But I think that we lose something when we don't talk about those that are not members of a union. Because, see, think about it. Unions can stop a lot of things. Think about in the film industry, when there was a strike and they proposed a strike. But think about this. Some unions, if you're in law enforcement, especially here in the city of Philadelphia, I can talk about that, you're not allowed to go on strike. You have to go to an arbitrator, and then that's negotiated. And for some reason, folks, that arbitration or that can go on for months or even years for a new contract to be settled, but yet these folks still have to go to work because they are an essential part of protecting us, the American people. We need to really begin to look at how unions are structured and what the need, and I'm not saying there's no need, what the need is for a union going forward. We do not need to have parades where politicians or politicians come out and they are ready to run for office. Now, whether you like it or not, I remember one Labor Day when Kathleen Kane, at the time, was running for Attorney General for the state of Pennsylvania. And she was not endorsed. She was here in Philadelphia at the Labor Day parade, and she was, because she wouldn't go, you know, the unions are called the, some of them are called the good old boys clubs. She was not endorsed by too many of them. But she went on to win the seat of attorney, Pennsylvania's attorney general. But, you know, a lot of these folks that are sitting up there, they get a little upset. They get a little bruised. Because you did not ask for permission or you did not do what they said they wanted you to do. See, this is where we have a problem. Because, see, when you look at it, you know, there's the union membership is declining. It's about, in 2024, it's about 11% of those folks that are out there. And what are they doing? The Teamsters have spent millions of dollars from their political PACs. The SEIU spends millions of dollars annually on travel. And if you don't want to listen or believe me, you can go to the Union Facts website and get all the information on what unions are doing and what some of them are doing with their money. Some of them, the business managers have even been removed. Some of them have been using the money for their own personal slush funds. And some of them have even gone to jail.
one of the most powerful unions here in the city of Philadelphia. IBEW, International Brotherhood of Electrical Workers, 2 years ago, the business manager who was very well connected in the Democratic Party got caught. And Johnny Dougherty went to jail. He went to jail. Now, just a couple of days before, he's been trying to have his sentence commuted for 2 years because of, and look, I'm not against him wanting to take care of his sick wife. But just yesterday, the president of the United States, Donald J. Trump, commuted his sentence so that he could take care of his sick wife. He should be getting in a matter of hours. If not already, he should be on his way back to Philadelphia. Because the president of the United States, his lawyer, George Bichetto, and as they say, he's been fighting for over a year and a half trying to get Johnny Dock out. Union boss now. He's out. Now, mind you, Johnny Dock's a Democrat. Mr. Bichetto is a member of the Republican Party. He was able to convince. Now, mind you, 2 months ago, President Donald J. Trump said no. So what transpired between 2 months to that no to yesterday? And granted, you know, Mr. Bichetto is a lawyer. He did what he had to do. But what transpired and what made the president of the United States change his mind? Now, and trust me, I'm not against Johnny Dock. But what I am against, I would like to know what really transpired. Because Mr. Bichetto supported the Avenging Ancestors and what went on down at Sixth and Market with the George Washington House and the slaves. Now, was there a deal cut or wasn't it? I don't know. But it makes somebody that's been involved into the realm of politics to start to ask questions. You know, will we see Mr. Bichetto still fighting at Sixth and Market to have the George Washington slave story told and those panels actually put back? Or will it go back to be business as usual when it comes to the unions? You know, and just to give you some idea, curious about how the SEIU spends their membership dues. They spent $96,449,788 was spent on advocacy. They spent $36,301,141 spent on hotels and events. $8,111,087 was spent on lawyers. $3,488,672 was spent on merchandise. $55,517,145 was spent on public relations. $12,745,243 was spent on travel and restaurants. That's just data on the SEIU spending. United
workers, auto workers, has had over 20,000 layoffs since this. They spent $20,391,958,000 was spent on advocacy. They spent $72,503,945 was spent on hotels. $1,609,121 was spent on the country club. $4,137,319 was spent on entertainment. $59,483,449 was spent on lawyers. Wow. And then you spent merchandise, $10 million, almost $11 million, almost $23.5 million spent on public relations, and then $34.1 million spent on travel and restaurants. I'm not against unions, but look at these numbers. Look at the numbers. Since the end of the strike in November of 2023, over 20,000 United Auto Worker Union members at the Big Three facilities have experienced layoffs. Now, we're talking about people that pay their dues. You're talking about people that are looking at the unions for guidance. But as we move into a new era, and we're moving into the robotic era, we're moving into the technology era, what role will our unions play? And what will we be celebrating in years to come when it comes to our laborers? Are we just going to continue to talk about unions on Labor Day? Or are we going to actually talk about those folks that actually labor? That's the question. That's the million-dollar question. Because it's a lot of money. And a lot of people still within these unions are barely making ends meet. I know. See, some folks may say, well, Randall, you're not a part of a union. You've never been a part of. That's absolutely true. But when SEPTA, which is the Southeastern Public Transportation Authority, here in Philadelphia, went on strike, and TWU, Transport Workers Union 234, that's a union, went on strike, there was a 40-day strike here in the city of Philadelphia. I was involved in that. I was involved in the negotiation for the people that use this transportation system. We held meetings. We tried to bring both sides together. And that was part of the NAACP Labor and Industry Council, which was headed by two men that I admired at that time, was Milton T. Montgomery and Mr. Jesse Epps. Day in and day out, we traveled to churches. We traveled. We were on the streets. We even were on the phone with then Mayor Ed Rendell and his chief of staff, David Cohen, because it was not the haves that were hurting. It was the members of unions, and it was the members, the everyday people, because they couldn't get to and from work or the alternatives to get to work were more costly for 40 days. If you don't believe me, go look it up. And if you don't believe I was involved, I will show you the letters for what I did as a concerned person of an organization. But see, today, these organizations are so busy wanting to hobnob, they're not worried about the laborer. They're worried about increasing their visibility.
They're not worried about their neighbor, their family member, their coworker. They are worried about, can I get this selfie with this person? Or can I get this selfie with his wife or her husband? Not understanding that at the end of the day, the folks, the haves are still having, and the haves are not, the have nots are still have not. That's what's going on. So as we look to celebrate our laborers, let's not celebrate the politicians. Let's not celebrate them. Let's celebrate those that make this world go round. Let's celebrate those that are trying to make a difference in America in their own little way, where they are working at and how they are doing their job. Because some of these folks, if we don't stay woke, are going to be replaced by robots and AI. And that will be devastating to our communities. We're going to take our second and final break. 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

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Our topic today is celebrating labor. Are unions still relevant? You know, when you think about it, you know, we have within our country and around the world, we have the skilled laborer and we have the unskilled laborer. We have the folks that work with their hands. We have the folks that work with their mind because they're still laborers, all right? They're still laborers. Though they may not belong to a union, they still deserve living wages. They still deserve to be recognized. They still, because they're not part of a union, they should not be ostracized. They should be and should be giving their just desserts as well. You know, we think about this and you really got to start thinking about your brothers, your sisters, the people you work with, the people that are out there doing this work day in and day out. You know, they are, and some of it involves hard physical labor. You know, because when you think about this was all started during the industrial ages and it evolved. When you talk about industrial, you're talking about the coal miners. You're talking about those folks that got down there and did the nitty gritty work. But we evolve to what a union or has a union evolved to where it should be today? See, you do have government workers unions, but you look at some of the government workers. Those government workers are making 3-4 times than the average worker. When you have folks making 6 figures, they're not really going to worry because the ones that are making the low to mid 5 figures are worrying every day. Those that's making those 6 figures, if they worry, they're worried because they're spending above their means because they want to be someone or somebody that they're not. This is when we start talking about we need to really begin to thank those folks that do the jobs. We need to talk about the farmers that are out there that are putting your food on your table, that are out there in the hot sun. They are laborers. The migrant workers, whether our country wants them here or not, they are doing the jobs that folks don't want to do, but they can't be part of a union because right now they may be picked up by ICE and be taken out of the country. So you're damned if you do and you're damned if you don't. But you need to figure out a way to understand what the difference is, organized labor, and what are they doing? How does it affect me? How does it affect you? And as we approach this Labor Day, think about this. If you have a family member that is sick, can your sentence be commuted? Because you may be a union member, but you weren't in that upper echelon of the union. Oh, I know people are going to say something to me, and I'm not worried about it. Because those folks are already saying, and these union leaders are already saying, yes, he should be home with his wife and all that. But they're not saying about the union member that probably has the same problem or could have been locked up. They need to be home with their wife, with their sibling, with their child, with their parent. And then to say, oh, well, he spent all of his money. How can the most powerful union person in the city of Philadelphia and also recognized in this country be totally broke?
And wait a minute. And I get it. You spent a lot of money on your medical bills and all that. But, you know, sometimes you have to reap what you sow. That's what the song says. You have to reap what you sow. And because you're in a union and you're a union boss does not mean that you take advantage of the less fortunate. That's where we have problems. You know, there's a disconnect. And when you get these politicians that stand up there and when groups go on strike, and they go up and stand, I stand with the union, I stand with you, and they grab the bullhorn and start yelling and screaming. Think about this. Most unions don't have a strike fund. But you're going home, and you're going to that restaurant around the corner to eat. They have to rely on somebody giving them something. And then first thing you're going to say, a lot of people say, well, they shouldn't have went on strike. They shouldn't have did this. They shouldn't have did that. But if they need livable, sustainable wages, that's what they have to do. And then think about this. Here's another thought, food for thought. When we talk about the relevancy of unions, you know, when I say a lot of them don't have strike funds, but those people that are making the decisions, some are still getting their health care. Some, no, they're not being paid. But as soon as the strike is over, they get their back pay. But the worker will never recoup their losses. They won't be able, if they have a sick child, they won't be able to get medical attention if they're on strike. So we need to really think about this. We need to really think about what really needs to go on. And our unions need to become more in tune with their workers. They need to be more in tune with their workers and the needs of their workers and not the politicians. And this, until that takes place, we won't see a new day. Just a quick set before we go. There are about 14.7 million union members.

you know, when you think about it, they are the major ones. When you think about them, you know, they got big lobby firms down in Washington, TWU, AFL-CIO, AFSCME. You know, we could break that down even further, but we don't have the time. But what I want to say, come Monday, I don't care whether the person's in a union or not in a union. Think about them. Say thank you. Think about what their needs are and going forward. And when a politician or a politician wants to take that picture or saying we stand with you, make sure that they're standing with you and not just there for the photo op, because that's what a lot of them are doing, or they want to be reelected. We're getting ready to get out of here. I want to thank you for listening to Tony Tenor here on WWDB Talk 860 AM and WPN 97.5 HD2. I want to thank those in the booth. I want to thank Olivia. I want to thank Gabby for putting up with me again. You know, and I want to thank you, our listeners. Listeners, follow us on social media. On Twitter, we are at Tony Tenor. On X, we are at Tony Tenor. 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And to find us on Facebook, just type in www.facebook.com. And remember, we all need somebody to lean on. Go back to Bill Withers. Thank you for listening to Tony Tenor.

0: 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Ready to harness the world?
1: You bet, Daisy. 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
0: Thanks. I almost went with a cape, but didn't want to come across as pretentious.
1: Nonsense. 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
0: You might be onto something, Max.
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1: 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We are a 501c3 nonprofit organization that empowers people and families who are dealing with drug and alcohol addiction to solve their problems and help those who cannot. We do it through direct advocacy, broadcasting, and maintaining a database of recovery centers and related information. And remember, there are no drive-thrus, there are no delivery services to get into recovery, but what is available are many resources to assist you, and we are also here to help. Mark, what's new this week in recovery news?
2: So a man accused of a DUI crawled through a swamp with two kids after a crash in Lakeland, Florida. Driver's accused of fleeing into a dark swamp. He was carrying his two-year-old and his 10-month-old infant. This is really wild, Gary. The Lakeland Police Department said they responded to a single vehicle rollover crash. When officers arrived at the scene, they saw the abandoned car. He fled across the swamp. He actually left one of the children in a spot who could have probably drowned. About 30 minutes into the search, a drone operator spotted 27-year-old Isaac Kinsey in the wooded, swampy area. Thank God the 2-year-old and 10-month-old infant were totally fine. But it just shows about some of the wacky things that can happen when you're driving under the influence, Gary.
1: Absolutely. Absolutely. Anything else this week? I know there's a lot of stuff this week, but
2: give me
1: another one.
2: Another one is, I thought this was interesting because whatever state you are listening to Clean and Sober Radio from, this is Pennsylvania's has released its Labor Day weekend crash and DUI statistics. According to the Pennsylvania State Police, from September 4th to September 7th, they investigated 790 crashes, 152 of them which were injury-related, with 67 non-fatal crashes. But interestingly, they also arrested 450 motorists for driving under the influence. They issued 25,402 citations. The DUIs actually dropped by 40 since last year, but we only had three fatalities from accidents.
1: Okay. I know only three is only three,
2: yes,
1: but it's a big deal.
2: It is,
1: big,
2: that
1: big
2: weekend.
1: Deal. Listen, before we start the show today, I think we should take a moment of silence. Today is the 25th anniversary of the horrible devastation that happened on 9/11, where 3,000-plus people were killed in Manhattan, at the Pentagon in Virginia, and on the ground in Shanksville. And another, I think a lot of people don't realize this, since that happened, another 9,000-plus people have died from the toxic effects of what happened with those planes hit the building. So, and when we come back, we can talk about your first cousin who was in one of those buildings when it went down. We'll be right back.
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3: Yeah, we're going all over all now, Gary.
2: And then, of course, you can enjoy this show anywhere, actually, on this planet.
3: Yes, and we've had people from the Maldives. We've had people from all over the listening to the show.
2: We definitely have.
3: Yes,
2: but you know, today we have a special guest, and our special guest, and this guy, you know, as I put in the promo, let me tell you who it is. Okay, you ready?
3: Yeah. We got to give a sneak peek here.
2: Okay, listen. This is Philadelphia, major city in the United States, council person. At large, Jimmy Haraday. And as I said in the promo, he's a rare political guy in power because he actually helps people.
3: Yes.
2: He does the right thing. And we're going to talk about his life. We're going to talk about addiction. We're going to talk about so many things. We have a big event we're going to bring up. But right before we get to Jimmy, and this is your hour, Jimmy.
3: This is Jimmy's hour for sure.
2: You did lose your first cousin at 9/11.
3: Yes.
2: You want to say a couple things?
3: Yeah. You know, it was a really awful day, and you know, we lost Joanna Sigmund when she was 26 years old, and we don't believe she actually made it into the Trade Center. She was running late. We think she got hit by debris on the outside, but I got to tell you, she had the world. Like, she was so kind and so caring and so loving to so many people. And you know, it was just an awful day. It was an awful couple weeks afterwards, awful couple months, actually, you know. And my poor cousin John and his father, my Uncle John and Aunt Ruth, I mean, just devastated, you know.
2: Oh, did they ever find her?
3: So they did. They found her in near a fire truck on outside of the building. And what they think possibly is they set up some of these triage camps too close to the building. And we think that she might have been in one of the triage camps. And then when the building collapsed, I personally think she might have been trying to help people because that's the way she was, you know. And but interestingly, we found her. They found her on the day after her memorial service. So it was definitely higher power stuff. Wow. where they, you know, we get a call the next day from the memorial service, and we were able to lay her to rest on like a really windy October day.
2: Wow. We're all thinking about you guys.
3: Thank you. Thank you. And I'm thinking about my cousin and everybody that's lost somebody because it's a really tough day, you know.
2: Absolutely. It's the ultimate act of evil.
3: Yeah.
2: Okay. Let's go now to positive stuff.
3: Let's do it.
2: Jimmy Haraday, welcome to Clean and Sober Radio, brother.
4: Hey, thank you, my brother.
2: I also want to disclose that you sit on the board of this of Clean and Sober Media. Just that, be open, okay?
4: Oh, absolutely.
3: Board member.
2: Yeah, he's board member.
4: Well, listen, I was thrilled and honored that you even considered me. So,
2: come on, man.
4: You know, thank you guys so much.
2: Well, you're a rarity. You're a guy in power. You're a politician. You know, it's always that he doesn't care. You really care, man. And you don't just say it. You prove it.
4: Well, you know, like so many of us in recovery, there were years where I didn't think about anything other than the drink and nothing other than myself. And for me, you know, the 12-step really is being of service, right? So I try to wake up every day and be of service to help somebody somehow. And sometimes, you know, it's kind of funny because sometimes it's just something simple. It's just listening, right?
2: Mm-hmm.
4: You know, people just want to feel heard.
2: I'm going to go back to your childhood.
4: Mm.
2: South Philly, right?
4: Yeah, South Philly, Southwest Philly.
2: Okay. Yeah. So I learned a couple things I didn't know about you, man.
4: What's that?
2: I hope it's okay to say on the radio.
3: No, oh, I'm gosh.
2: I'm kidding.
3: These are big deals.
2: All right. So you dropped that. Here's what the show is. we all come from different places, and we never know where our path's going to take us.
4: Absolutely.
2: And you don't have to go the traditional route to get where you got.
4: No.
2: So you dropped out of high school at 17 years old.
4: I did. Yes.
2: But you did get your GED.
4: Yeah, 26, yes.
2: At 26.
4: Yep.
2: Okay. And then I didn't know about employment. You worked in the restaurant industry.
4: Yes, I did. For a long time.
2: And you bought a stall at a food court in the Bellevue Stratford in Philadelphia on Broad Street.
4: Yeah. Well, I had Famous 4th Street Cookies, the franchise.
2: You had the franchise.
4: Yeah. David Ospitz, God bless him.
2: Yeah. I still buy those cookies.
4: Me and my partner, we bought it from Larry Seisler and Maurice Floyd, who are also two political.
2: Yes. Larry's still around,
4: yeah,
2: isn't he?
4: Larry's a lobbyist. He's always on the radio and TV doing things. But, yeah, he was ready to get out, him and Mo, and me and my partner bought into it. At one time, we had three different places. So we had the Bellevue, Liberty, and the Terminal.
2: Yeah.
4: You know, and it was good stuff. It's a rough business.
2: I think. So when you were there, you started at the Bellevue, you started meeting, you know, political people were coming in. Is that how it started with you?
4: Yeah, I mean, you hit it right on the head. Because of Larry selling us the business over there, it was funny. Jonathan Seidel, who was one of my first employers in politics, he came in every day. Like, they would go to the Palm.
2: Yeah, sure.
4: On Wednesdays was a big day at the Palm for the politicians. Everybody needed to be seen, and that's where you get to go to be seen, right?
2: And you got your picture on the wall.
4: Right, exactly. Yeah. If you were a regular, that's right.
2: Yeah.
4: And so John afterwards would come downstairs in the basement of the Bellevue where we were with Famous 4th Street Cookies, and he loved the cinnamon raisin cookies, and he would get a coffee, and we would talk and chat. And I ended up in between jobs. Even though we had the bakery, I had a job.
2: You were a construction guy, weren't you?
4: Yeah. So I had just lost. At that time, I was still in the restaurant business. And I lost my job. The Morton's of Chicago was starting to go down. And, I found myself looking for a job. And I had actually just said it in passing to Seidel, and he said, well, listen, I have an opening in investigations. If you want to come over and try it out, we can see how it works out. So,
2: and Jonathan Seidel, for our audience, was the city controller.
4: Yes.
2: He controlled the purse strings of the city.
4: He did for a long, long time.
2: Yeah,
4: yes, he did. He's a good man. John's still a very dear, close, personal friend of mine. Still call him up when I need advice. And the good thing is that he's still around for us to be able to get advice from him.
2: Right.
4: His wisdom about the city finances is just beyond recognition. And as you said, I was a high school dropout, you know what I mean? So I have to do my homework.
2: Yeah. So you're meeting all these people and you start to feel like, hey, maybe this is something for me. They're well-respected people. I'm not saying you weren't, but I know that crowd. And it's a good feeling to be accepted by that.
4: Oh yeah, for sure. It was good, and at times it was a little overwhelming. You know what I mean? There was, like you said, I mean, there was real stuff going on. You know, those years I was in government when 9/11 happened. I was working for the managing director's office. I remember trying to get people to stay so that we could get the emergency stuff set up. It's been a long road. Like you said, I worked my way up. I started at the bottom. My first job of politics for Seidel, I eventually graduated to being his driver. And I worked 7 days a week, 14 hours a day for $23,000 a year.
2: Wait a minute.
4: Plus city benefits.
2: Jimmy, you graduated to be his driver. What were you before you graduated to be his driver?
4: I was an actual investigator. I investigated fraud and stuff like that. And John needed somebody that was going to be around with him on a daily basis. Occasionally we still had to do investigations if they had a stockpile up. The city controller's office, that back then most of our stuff was construction fraud.
2: Yeah.
4: Them leaving debris on the site, they would bury it on a spot. And then when they go to do the second phase, they'd find all this debris.
2: Right.
4: But the contractor that did it, he's gone around. What are you talking about? Where that debris came from. You know what I mean? But
2: and you were growing up, I can relate. It's a different story, but the contradictions in your life, like you were a badass kid, you were a street fighter, you were a bar fighter.
4: Yeah,
2: and then all of a sudden you find yourself with this different environment, did you ever think, because I have thought about, like, do they know who I really am, man? You know?
4: You know what? I try to be as open as possible with everybody.
2: Sure.
4: You know, listen, if people can't hold something against you unless you're trying to keep it a secret. You know,
2: that's right.
4: My past, for me, it's not a secret. That was the building of the man you see now, right?
2: Yeah. Gives you credibility, Jimmy.
4: Right, exactly. I had to claw my way back up. I really did a lot of damage. You know, like I said, I like to drink and I like to fight, and not necessarily in that
3: order.
4: Not a
3: good mix.
4: And elected officials don't, particularly like getting hit. You know what I mean? Neither do union leaders. And I got in a lot of trouble. You know what I mean? And thank God that some people took pity on me, right, and gave me a second chance.
2: Gave you a shot.
4: Yeah, Senator Street, who's my best friend, you know, if it wasn't for him, nobody wanted me. You know what I mean? Like I said, and with good reasoning, you know what I mean? They didn't know that I was a different person, right? They didn't know how much I had grown. You know, it's kind of funny because I was sober. This is my second time around. I just actually celebrated 15 years. So,
3: Let it go.
4: Yeah. But I always tell everybody that I really don't keep track of time anymore. I got too caught up in time the last time. And I was more concentrated on how much time I had rather than how much I was actually working on myself.
2: Yeah,
4: right?
2: Yeah.
4: You know what I mean? I didn't do the actual work that I thought I did the first time around. Give you a great example. You know, my first time around, and I told you the story, my father is in recovery. Yeah. I'm very proud of him, 40 years. But when he was first getting sober, you know, I was a teenager, 13, 14 years old, and I was rebellious. And, you know, like you said, I was a tough, bad dude and, you know what I mean, a bad kid, you know what I mean? I probably would have been labeled a junior juvenile delinquent. My poor father was a police officer, you know what I mean? I got arrested every weekend, you know? Literally, my first job was to pay my fines that I would get every weekend because he refused to pay them. And, back then, you could sign up for the programs so you wouldn't get a criminal record. So it was usually drinking underage or disorderly conduct for fighting with other kids in the neighborhood. And, you know, I had to look back when I got sober the second time. I was going back through the steps. And I thought the whole time that he owed me an amends. And it turned out I owed him an amends.
3: Isn't that great when you realize that?
4: You know, it was crazy.
2: Like, hey, listen, if you're just joining us right now, we're talking with the Philadelphia City Council member at large, Jimmy Harity. He's telling us his life story. He's the real deal. You know, I always say, you know, guys with pasts like ours are more valuable. We have more awareness of what's going on in the world. And you're an example, man. So I didn't want to interrupt you, but... you had to make amends to your old man, not the other way around.
4: Exactly. You know what I'm saying? And for years, I thought it was the other way around. That's how twisted our brains are, right?
2: Yeah.
4: I tell everybody, it's not – we have to learn everything all over again, right? Because everything that I knew, everything I did was focused on a drink.
2: Yeah.
4: Right? Mm-hmm. Even when I was sober, that mindset – still would creep in, you know what I mean? Instead of God's will, I would take my will back all the time. And
3: Doesn't work very well.
4: No, it doesn't. Never works out. And, you know, I say that, the first time, like I said, I concentrated on time, but it was just a matter of time, right? Mm-hmm. And that's what happened. I lost my first son, and too much of a man to go talk to somebody about losing, I lost my son, right? You know, now I think about it, and I'm like, I lost 10 years of my life because I wouldn't talk to anybody. And the worst part about it, right, was that once I talk to somebody, I have no desire to drink anymore. I'm not going to tempt fate, right? I'm going to do what I have to do because that's what got me to where I'm at now. But I don't have any desire because I actually dealt with the underlying issue. I tell everybody, most of us are self-medicating for some form of trauma we've had. That's why with this expo, the Wellness Expo, it's recovery and mental health together, because I believe they go hand in hand.
2: Oh, there's no question.
4: You know, once I took care of my actual mental health and really started working on myself, right? They said we have to be selfish, right? You know, and I had to stop doing the stupid stuff that I used to do. Like, I wasn't stealing when I was sober the first time, but I bought stolen stuff. Right,
2: and we can rationalize anything. Right?
3: That's an easy rationalization,
4: right, isn't it?
3: Right,
4: and as you said, a slippery slope.
3: The problem is, Jim's talking. I'm starting to think: do I have to revisit my fourth step? I mean, you know, buying stolen stuff. I never thought there was anything wrong with that.
4: Well, it's hard because that's you know, especially when you grow up in a neighborhood too, because that's the neighborhood mentality. And it's kind of the same way now where I live in Kensington. You have a mentality of it. I'm not selling drugs, but they're making it in my house, right? They're bundling it up in my house. They just store it in my house. Or I'm not selling the drugs. I'm just riding the bike and yelling when the cops come by. You know what I'm saying?
2: Jimmy, nothing reminds you of almost the same story. When I got thrown out of law school before I got sober, when we came back to Philadelphia, we had clinics. They were called Quaalude clinics. But we rationalized.
4: 11-714, baby.
2: Rationalized it. We weren't writing the prescriptions. The doctor was. So we weren't doing anything wrong.
4: Same thing that we said with the Percocet.
2: Except we were charged with a RICO statute.
4: Racketeering.
2: You know.
4: It changes real fast. But that was the same thing. We had to change a lot of our rules in the unions because doctors did this to our members. You know what I mean? They were getting legitimate medical stuff.
2: Yeah.
4: And we had to redesign our whole thing because we had to know, you know, if you, your first time, we send you away. Second time, you're out.
2: I think people in recovery use that rationale. The doctor prescribed me the perks. I do what the doctor says.
4: Exactly.
2: Yeah.
4: Exactly. And you know, it's changed. Like when my father first got sober, he's a Vietnam vet, post-traumatic stress and all that. When he first got sober, there was no mind-altering substances. So he wasn't actually allowed to take the medicines he was on for the PTSD, right?
2: Oh.
4: And then what happened? They changed that because they knew the Vietnam vets couldn't make it without actually taking their PTSD medicine, you know. And then, of course, they came up with drugs that weren't actually as bad or weren't addictive, what they call – all drugs have drugs in them, but these ones they say are non-narcotic.
2: Tramadol.
4: Yeah,
2: exactly. One for a while.
4: My dad's on the Tramadol. But, you know, that's what a lot of the vets are on if they're alcoholics and stuff like that. When I first got sober, I had a real problem sleeping. I was on Trazodone, right?
2: You know, that's a
4: non-narcotic.
3: That puts you out.
4: Yeah, it puts you out. Yeah, and don't try to stay awake because you'll have some hallucination. You think you're on LSD or something.
3: And you might have some crazy dreams,
4: too. Yeah, real, yeah.
2: Hey, listen, if you're just listening or just watching us, if you want to call in and speak with Councilman Harrity, our number here is 610-632-8601. And we just want to recognize people that are actually watching us. James Bilderback is watching. Good afternoon from Ventnor, New Jersey. Good show. Welcome aboard, Mr. Harrity. Enjoy the weekend all. Jill Hallwell is watching. Stephen Sussman from beautiful Sunshine State. I guess it's Palm Beach, Florida is watching. Linda Carroll is has an eye on us right now. A lot of people are watching right now. And we're going to take a break and we're going to come back with Councilman Harrity and we're going to learn all the goodies about him. We'll be right back.
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1: And welcome everybody back to Clean and Sober Radio out of Philadelphia, Pennsylvania. Our special guest is Philadelphia Council. Is it councilman, council member?
2: Well, either way, yeah, councilman, we use council member. It depends, councilwoman, when, you know,
1: when it's a woman
2: involved, right? Yeah.
1: Now, at large, that means you cover all the Philadelphia districts.
2: Yeah, I represent the city as a whole. Yep.
1: Is that like a better than representing one district, or is it more? It's
2: well,
1: more work.
2: It's similar but different. You know, they have what's called a councilmatic prerogative. Everybody, the easiest way to explain it is everybody asks me, what's the difference between an at-large and a district council person? And I say about $2 million. So they have a budget for development in their district because they're supposed to be, they have councilmatic prerogative. Nothing goes in their district that they don't want there, right? They have the last veto say, zoning, whatever. If they don't want it, you're not going to get it. If they want it, if it's going to be good for the community, then you'll get it. And because of that, they get a couple of dollars, 1.75, I believe, something like that. Maybe it goes up and down sometimes, depending on the budgets and all that stuff. But for development. So that would be money that they put up towards different projects, cleaning projects, all different other stuff. And then they get about $250,000 a district for activity fund, which is for the Girl Scouts, for cheer squads, for football teams, baseball teams, basketball teams. And they go, they're like basically micro grants kind of, you don't have to pay back, and they're $3,000 to $9,000 on average. Right. So, and then, but as far as everything else, we do the same. Our basic job, the two most important things that we do is we pass the budget, right? We approve and pass the budget, and we make legislation, laws that have to do with our city and our Commonwealth. Yeah. Yep.
1: That's a big responsibility you have, man.
2: Yeah, it could get a little stressful at times, especially when you're a regular guy. You know, sometimes.
1: Is it hard?
2: I got to ask them, like, what are we even talking about here? You know what I mean? This, to me, just sounds like the right thing to do. Why aren't we doing it?
1: Right.
2: You know, and the bottom line is that sometimes you can't. Yeah, right? We can't fund everything.
1: Right. But you're a really good balance for like, I don't want to say regular council people, but you're a street guy. You know you're really interested in down on the street level, you know?
2: Yeah, well, I mean, that's why I ran. I live in Kensington. For me, it's I live it. I'm a G in Allegheny on Willard Street. You know, people know where I'm at. It drives my colleagues crazy because I always give out my address. And they're like, aren't you afraid somebody's going to come to your house? Yeah. I said, if they get past the drug dealers and then my neighbors, they got a right to take a shot at me, right? But the fact of the matter is, before I ran, nobody was fighting. You know what I mean? Thank God now we have my partner over there, which is our district councilwoman, Ketchy Lazaya. Mm-hmm. I call her Fireball. Don't get it twisted. She's small, but she will blow you up. You know what I mean? And she's been doing good. I mean, the community, I hope they believe that they actually have representation now. We are fighting hard for them. We formed a Kensington caucus. We have six members of that. We only need 9 votes to pass something. So that means we start with 6 for whatever we want to do. And the other council people have been great with letting us, you know, because in reality, this is an experiment. Right? We're trying to figure out what's going to work.
3: How to fix it.
2: Right. And, you know, the first step was building that wellness village because there was a disconnect. You know, people, they send them away for 30, 90 days. They want to do good, but then they're at an abandoned address is their address. So they send them back to the abandoned house in Kensington. The drug dealer meets them off the bus, not with a bag, with a bundle. Welcome back. You know what I mean? Here you go. Right back into it.
3: So they just give it to them.
2: Right. Yeah, absolutely. They'll give it to them. They give free giveaways. Whenever you see them raid in the corners, like you see them coming, that's because they're giving a free giveaway somewhere. They do it every couple weeks, different corners to keep it going, especially when they want to try out new cut stuff that they're doing. You know what I mean? Which is a whole nother thing. Some of these people, it's not the drug that they're addicted, it's the additive that they're addicted to.
1: Absolutely. Jimmy, can I read a list of stuff that you're really passionate about?
2: Yeah, sure.
1: Healthy environments, creating safe indoor-outdoor spaces, including schools and green areas, all positive. Support for immigrant students. advocating for ESL-certified teachers and training opportunities. School nursing, ensuring every school has at least one certified nurse and expanding medical assistant training. Attracting and retaining African-American teachers, very important. Addiction recovery, promoting two-pronged approaches, supporting those on the streets and helping them enter recovery facilities. And we just spoke about if the, you know, it's hard enough to get treatment, but if there's nowhere to go afterwards and no support, you're screwed royally. And that's what we should be focusing on. And you are part of that in Kensington. And I think that our listeners have heard the name Kensington. Kensington, for our listeners, is ground zero, basically, in the United States for outdoor open drug activities. And it's been going on for 30, 40 years.
3: Yeah. Is it getting any better?
2: I think so. If you lived there, you could see a difference, right?
3: Yeah.
2: You know the deal. Getting people into recovery is a process. Having everything in one, we have a wellness court now. Mm-hmm. So what we're doing is one of the biggest things, believe it or not, to getting somebody into recovery is the fact when they have warrants, especially if they're warrants that aren't from Philly. Warrants from Philly we can take care of very easily with our partnership with the district attorney's office and the PD's office and able to waive them to get them into rehab. Now we actually have a correlation cooperation agreement with like Bucks County, Montgomery County, Delco, so that we can call over there. They take care of the petty warrants that they have because a lot of these are drug-related warrants. We're talking about stealing, you know what I mean, retail theft, stupid stuff like that, getting caught actually doing the drug. We know that's all drug-related stuff. So if it's stuff like that, if it's a criminal act, you know, something with violence or something like that, no. But if it's a nonviolent, something that we know is a crime that's because of addiction, we communicate, get the record expunged, and we get them into rehab. And then when they get out, they have nothing on them. You know, they can start clean. Because in reality, we want them to be able to go back into society, to be able to get a job. And with a criminal record, it doesn't work that way. You know, they say we banned the box, but, you know, we don't know what people are doing. And you know how it is.
1: Yeah, it's a whole... I mean, they're called retainers when they out of Philadelphia. We have them out of Montgomery County. Somebody, they can leave it, but then they got to deal with Chester County, Philadelphia, Bucks County, Berks County. And it's you know, we talked – yesterday I was at the prison. I personally think there should be no probation at all. You've done your time or whatever you've done. It should be a clean slate. If you get if you do something, you get rearrested, okay. But probation, Mark, it stops – and when you're on probation, you're basically on probation the rest of your life. Because a lot of these people, there's petty stuff that they do, and it just keeps going, going, going. So it hurts them, the community, their families. They can't get a job. They can't get housing. It's a horrible, horrible
2: system. My brother did 9 years in prison because he could not smoke in marijuana.
1: Mm-hmm.
2: The judge literally said to him, Sean, this really kills me. He says, you know, when he finally, after the ninth time of him going back to jail, he changed his sentence to 1 to 5. He said, let the parole board deal with you. But he said it was just a shame because he had never committed another crime.
1: No.
2: He just kept violating. Yeah. One time he got the – because he had 2.5 with eligibility for parole. So anybody that knows about the legal system, there is no parole. So the only way you can get out is if the judge reconsiders sentence. The judge reconsidered sentence for him 9 times. You know, enough is enough. He finally changed it to 1 to 5 and sent him upstate.
3: Just for smoking pot?
2: Well, like- it was a fight that it was the initial –
3: then he was smoking and getting violated.
2: And then it was smoking when he got out on – when the judge That's would crazy. Let him out. And when you get no eligibility for parole, when he does let you out on reconsideration, if you violate the reconsideration, you go back for the whole time, starts all over again.
1: Oh.
2: He kept on having to do all this. He got to like 3 months before done and got banged one time, right?
3: Yeah.
2: And ended up having to go back, and he was almost off.
1: Well, like, you know what, Jimmy? A lot of people would rather do their flat time. Let's say it's 1 to 5. They'd rather do the 5 years and be done with it.
2: I'll be honest with you. I kept getting him a lawyer. I wish I would have just let him do his 2.5.
1: Yeah.
2: From Jump Street.
1: Yeah.
2: And he would have been done with it. Thank God. I mean, my brother, again, he's in recovery also. He's
1: good. Got
2: beautiful children. Great job. You know, it is possible. You know, I'm a city councilman. For me, that's beyond my wildest imagination. You know, in the program, we always tell the newcomer, if you stick around long enough, you're going to get everything you lost and then some, right?
1: Jimmy, does anybody on city council, I don't want any names, anybody else in recovery? The answer is no. But can they actually relate and get who you are?
2: I must say, they are very astute. Yeah. You know, everybody's had addiction in their family or mental health. If you add them both together, everybody has it. You know what I mean? Yeah. So this council is very good. And when it comes to the nitty-gritty stuff, you know, they come and they ask questions.
1: Good.
2: You know, I don't mind that. You know, you want to ask me something that's honest, you know what I mean? I'm going to answer your question honestly. And, you know, working together, we've been able to do some great things. I mean, we invested the first year to build the wellness field. It's $134 million. I think our last bite of the apple for the recurring stuff now that we're moving forward with phases, the other phases, is another $240 million. That's a commitment to recovery. Yeah. That's a commitment to a different way of life by the city of Philadelphia. Yeah. You know, and God, to be honest, you know, me and the mayor don't get along on every issue, but damned if I'm not with her on 85%, and damned if she didn't do a good job with this. She listened. She looked at the experts. She looked at what we were doing, seeing it wasn't the right thing that we were doing, and she pivoted and changed. Sometimes that's the biggest step for everybody, right, is admitting you have a problem, like we say, and then taking the steps to change that problem. So much in the bureaucracy of government, we just doubled down. All right, well, it's not working, but we're going to throw double the money at it. It's going to work this time because we're going to put double the money at it. No, sometimes you just got to scrap it, take the loss, and move on. And basically that's what she did. She scrapped the old rules, made up new rules, talked to the experts, talked to the people on the ground, talked to people in recovery, most importantly, who actually knew what they were talking about. You know, you get different reactions from different people. So if you're just talking to people whose kids were out there, you're going to get the reaction of do anything to save, right?
1: Yeah.
2: You know, but the God's honest truth is we're government, right? We have a certain amount of funds that we need to spread around so that everybody gets what they need, right? And if we're only concentrating on one thing, you know, you got to make sure that it's right. Right? If you're putting money like we're talking $300-something million, right, that we're putting out there towards recovery, we want to get it right. We want these people to succeed. And I think right now, the way it is up there, you got medical doctors on staff, you got psychological doctors, because as we've talked to before, two most important things after initially getting sober is housing and mental health. If we can help with that, we're going to have a lot more people succeed the first time around. Now we can, after the 3 months in rehab, they can stay for up to a year. We'll give them job training.
3: That's amazing.
2: Everything, whatever it takes.
1: That's the best money spent. No doubt about it.
3: And long term.
2: Oh, absolutely. I really applaud the mayor for her thinking.
1: Yeah.
2: She is thinking law game. And I told her, I said, Mayor, it's not going to happen right away. But a year, 2 years from now, people are going to be stopping you on the street saying, you saved my life.
1: Yeah. Yep. That's right. 610-632-8601. 610-632-8601. We have a couple of more people that jumped on here. Well, Steve Sussman from Palm Beach Gardens, Florida. Lisa Harris, hi, guys. Great to see you all. Watching from Elkins Park, Montgomery County. Mike Burke, Media, Pennsylvania, suburb of Philadelphia. Edmund Anthony IV is watching. Judge Christopher R. Maddox from Drexel Hill, Pennsylvania. Judge, is he our favorite? He's our favorite male judge, right?
3: Yeah, we have a male and a female.
1: Yeah, we have a male and a female.
3: Judge Duffy is the female judge.
1: Yeah. Bill Schiffman's also watching. You know, Judge Maddox loves when we say stuff about him.
3: Does he?
1: Oh, yeah. Yeah, he does.
3: He's a great
1: guy.
3: We've
1: had a lot of judges on. We've had district judges. We've had district attorneys. We've had Supreme Court Justice from Pennsylvania, Kevin.
2: Good friend of mine, yeah.
1: Yeah, good guy. Common Pleas Court judges.
3: Yeah, we've had everyone that can get us off of stuff. And I wanted to say hello. My beautiful wife, Andrea Diaz, is watching.
1: Absolutely. Yeah.
3: Got to throw that in there, right?
2: Happy wife, happy life.
3: Happy
2: baby.
3: Wife,
1: Mark,
3: happy
1: Mark,
3: life.
1: Why don't you say it again? Go ahead.
3: My beautiful wife, Emma. This sounds corny, Gary. Beautiful wife, Andrea Diaz. She's happy. She gets to do all the Amazon that she wants. We've got this all down. And so she's happy.
1: Good, good. As Jimmy said, happy wife.
3: I believe it. I mean, it's true. It is very true.
1: It is very true.
3: Yes.
1: We could do a whole show on that.
3: We really could. But I got to tell you,
1: you know,
3: this is like an amazing thing to hear that we're making strides in Kensington.
1: Yeah, I think you guys need more promotion to get it out there and show people what's actually happening. Beyond slow, but just as people can know, hey, there are politicians that really care, and we're making a difference. You're making a difference.
2: Yeah, I mean, I'm sure, and I believe that we're making a difference in the 200 and something people that are up there right now, right? That are up there, they can stay up there for a year.
3: It's housing, and do they have meetings there and everything?
2: Yeah, everything, all in one. Mental health, they see the psychiatrist. Beautiful.
1: How hard is it to get them there, Jimmy?
2: It's always hard.
1: Yeah, I know. We're
2: still trying to figure that out. We've had some issues with once they, because the people taking them are civilians and they're in a civilian car.
1: Yeah.
2: So once they leave court and we had a problem that they would figure out that they weren't in the police and they weren't under arrest. And they would jump two blocks down the street and run out. So, you know.
1: Okay,
2: you work out. Us, you know, I laugh when people think addicts are not intelligent. You know what I mean? They're some of the most, think about it. The average person on Kensington Avenue has to do 13 bags a day. It's about $130 a day, right? They come up with it every day. That takes a very smart person. The schemes, the scams, and all the stuff that they do to come up with it. And I laugh like when people think that like the drugs and alcohol are actually what keeps us out there. And you know, I always make sure that they know that it's not. It's the shame and guilt that keeps us out there. Lack of drugs and alcohol. It's the lack of other things. Not having shelter. Not having sneakers. Not having the things you need to survive. The elements.
1: Do you know how tough you have to be in Kensington?
2: Absolutely.
1: Mark, I couldn't do one night out there, I don't think.
3: No.
1: For months. Can you imagine living in that environment?
3: I think of it. I think of it during like that awful freezing winter last winter. Jeez. And, you know, they made it by out there. And I agree with you know, above average intelligence, way above average intelligence. Yeah. I mean, but I'm just really happy to hear that we're making some strides. And, you know, my wife works at, you know, a local place, self-help, and tells me they do a lot of sweeps on the weekends.
2: Oh, yeah.
3: Where they get a lot of people that are suffering and they bring them in to local treatment facilities
2: Absolutely.
3: To get treatment.
2: Absolutely.
3: Like sure. Many weekends.
1: Yep. Jimmy, tell us about that new center that you guys put together in Philadelphia.
2: So the Wellness Village.
1: Yeah.
2: Yeah, that's it's a whole wellness ecosystem. Like I said, it's got physical health doctors on spot that they can get treated for any issues. Because we all know when you recover, your issues don't go away. You know what I mean? I have heart condition. I have this. It's all caused by the alcohol. You're right.
1: Yep,
2: so, you know, we got to treat all that. And then, again, mental health is extremely, extremely important. And getting them the treatment that they need, being able to talk to somebody, get it out, speak it to another individual. You know what I mean? Right. Yeah. It's amazing how that helps.
3: Yeah.
2: And it's kind of amazing to think that, you know, Bill Wilson, they get the credit for AA, but it was actually Carl Jung that did it. And he almost didn't give the secret to the guy because he was such a pompous-ass rich guy that he wasn't going to give him the secret. And then he finally did, and that's what actually turned it. He met up and went back to – and they formed AA from what Jung told him, which was it's a spiritual thing.
1: Yeah. We have to take a break, our last break. We're with City Council member Jimmy Harity, Philadelphia, having a great discussion. He's got a great life and he's doing great things. We'll be right back.
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2: Welcome back to Clean and Sober Radio. Our guest today is Philadelphia City Council member Jimmy Haraday. And I can't say it enough. I'm not just blowing smoke up your you really care. It's really refreshing. And just thinking about what's going on in this world. Yeah. God, I wish all the politicians were like you.
3: Well, you know, I have my days, I guess, too. But
2: yeah, you don't have to respond.
3: No, the fact is I'm grateful every day, right?
2: Yeah.
3: I know where I can be, right? I know where I was. I know where I could be again, right? Mm-hmm. So, I sometimes think about it and I'm like, I can't believe they're paying me to help people,
2: yeah,
3: right?
2: Yeah.
3: You know what I mean? Because for me, that's all it's about. I'm just trying to fight for my neighbors, right? That's why I ran, fighting for the little guy. You know what I mean? The council president's always ribbing me, calling me Jim Haraday for the people. You know, we go back and forth laughing together. But it's the God's honest truth. You know, I live there. I'm in a neighborhood. I'm in, you know, one of the most impoverished areas of the city. But the kids, the people, right? They don't let it get them down. When I look at these kids, they're kids.
2: They're playing, right?
3: They're having fun. They're doing their thing. So I consider it an honor to get up every day and be able to fight for them,
2: yeah,
3: right?
2: You're so fortunate that you have the opportunity, you have the platform to help people. How many lives have you saved? I mean, I know this is very emotional for you. It's cool, totally cool. Is the development around the Kensington area, you know, they're building very expensive homes and stuff. What is that doing? Is it doing anything to the main strip? I mean.
3: Well, we have some stuff coming in there, but I can tell you that we will not be getting rid of our neighbors. We don't want to get rid of our neighbors, right? So we can't price them too high.
2: Right. Yeah.
3: Ketsy Lozada, as I said, I call her Fireball. She's already told them. Even the city's turned the key for our residents, not for the rest of the city. You know, they're fine for the other areas, but for our residents, they have to actually be lower. You know, medium income in our neighborhoods, $30,000 on the top of the thing,
2: yeah,
3: right?
2: Yeah.
3: And even if they're working two jobs at $30,000 apiece, right? Two people trying to keep it together, that's only $60,000. And to turn the key, you need to get to $100,000, right? So that's the kind of income. So we want the houses that are for the $60,000, right?
2: Mm-hmm.
3: In our area. Because, like we said, we don't want to lose our neighbors. They're good people. They're just don't have the means to fight like some of the other neighbors have the means to fight.
2: Right. Very interesting.
4: I had a great idea for you. Run for president.
3: Oh, God.
4: Don't you think? I'm 2028, man.
2: Mark, I was thinking when you were saying mayor.
3: Yeah.
4: One of them.
3: Yeah, please.
4: And we're getting now.
3: Yeah. Listen, I appreciate it. And, like, for me, like, this is already beyond my wildest imagination. Like, I really do wake up every morning grateful because, like, I still can't believe it. Sometimes I got to pinch myself when I'm driving up to City Hall and I'm looking up at that building and I'm like, what the?
2: You see, that is so great about you. I love that that's how you feel. Do you feel? I feel that sometimes. We're even here or I'm at the prison. I'm going, do they know who I really am?
4: Exactly. They call it imposter.
3: Do they know what I've been through?
2: Imposter syndrome.
3: You know what I mean? Do they know that I was almost homeless, right?
2: You know. But that gives you the resume, the credibility with the people. It really does. I'd rather deal with somebody like you than somebody who's you know, never had the challenges but went through the system, book smart and this and that, you know. You know, I was talking about my therapist, I'll be honest. You know, I was saying, you know, these judges are great. You know, these medical people. She said, listen, these judges and these others, they had a path. All they had to do was read and do it. You had to go through all sorts of crap.
3: Oh, yeah.
2: So we had it much tougher. We're stronger. You know that?
3: Yeah, yeah. We also did it to ourselves.
2: Yeah, we did. It was fun for a while.
3: It was fun for a little while.
4: Until the party was over.
3: Yeah, exactly. It never lasts, right?
2: Yeah. I thought it would.
3: Not for me. Yeah,
2: I thought it would too.
3: Yeah, well, listen. If we're being honest with ourselves, right?
2: Yeah.
3: I honestly believed that I was trying to

0: 988, the suicide hotline, but it's also for mental health. I've known people that called it. You're going to have somebody talk you through it. And I got to tell you, you do matter. The disease will tell you it's hopeless and that you're better off not being here and all that. And that's a lie. So reach out for help, get out of isolation and call that number 988.
1: They are very important. Jimmy, what would you say to somebody right now who would come to you and let's say they said, my kid's in trouble, I'm in trouble, can you help me?
2: Well, yeah, I always tell everybody, you know, that's another number you can call is 215-686-8295. My staff.
1: Read that number. What's that number again?
2: 215-686-8295.
1: Okay.
2: And you can ask my staff members, and we will put you in contact with somebody fast. You know, listen, I just got somebody in a review this week, right?
1: That's what it is.
2: Yeah. For me, there's no other option. I have to be of service.
1: Yes. Yeah.
2: Otherwise, I'm going to lose what I got, and I'm not losing what I got.
1: You ain't losing what you got. All right, let's lighten it up a little bit. What are you doing this weekend, man? You going down the shore?
2: I'm going to try to get down there a little bit. I have my senior prom that I do for our seniors.
1: Oh, I thought you were going to the senior prom too.
2: We're doing a play on the name, senior prom. It's seniors. They get together. It's going to be at the Sheet Metal Workers Hall tomorrow. I believe it's from 3 to 7. And then we have our wellness expo coming up, of course, on September 22nd.
1: Get a shot of that.
2: That's our second annual, too, yeah.
1: Guys, this is a great event. It's September 22nd at City Hall, 11 to 3. We're going to announce it again next week. It's something that really goes support all our community and support Jimmy Haraday. This is, you know, City Hall, this is a big deal. Oh, that's right. I'm talking to the microphone. I'm sorry. I've never done this before. This is the event. Please support it. We'll keep announcing it, okay? It's a big deal. And what are you going fishing?
0: I'm going night blue fishing tomorrow night.
2: Yeah, nice,
0: we're going on the Norma 3 out of Pleasantville, and we're going to go out and try to catch big bluefish at night.
1: He caught a hammerhead last week.
0: Hammerhead, yeah.
2: I get definitely ill. I say if I'm going out on a boat, somebody's not coming back, right?
0: We like the definitely ill because it's chum.
2: That's what my wife says. Yes, she made me stand. I was dying on this one.
0: Puke in the water.
2: Yeah, oh, man, dying. I had one of the things on my ear, you know, behind the ear, and took the pill. And I was sitting there. I was so ill. She's like, stand right here. She was catching fish like crazy.
1: I'm telling you. Boys, we're running out of time.
0: We are.
1: Okay? All right, listen. Remember, if you or a loved one is struggling, help is available. Please call 1-800-HELP. For Clean and Sober Radio, I'm Gary Hendler.
0: I'm Mark Sigmund.
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8: The human condition is fraught with hardness, weakness, and fertility, presenting obstacles which must be overcome for Christian comportment, relationships, and salvation. On today's broadcast titled, Marriage is the Ideal, Abstinence is a Gift, recorded August 30th, year 2026, on Apostolic Square in Philadelphia, Pennsylvania. Bishop Omega delivers a message which conveys humility, trust, forgiveness, and surrender, represented by a childlike disposition, are necessary both for the demands of marriage and for entering the kingdom of God. The principal text is found in the books of Matthew and 1 Corinthians.
9: Today's title is Marriage is the Ideal, Abstinence is a Gift. We're going to begin here in Matthew, the 19th chapter. I beg you to stay with me and try to follow where we go in Scripture and see how this connects when we come to our conclusion. We're going to begin here.
10: Matthew chapter 19 at verse 1. And it came to pass that when Jesus had finished these sayings, he departed from Galilee and came into the coast of Judea beyond Jordan.
9: This is back in Jewish territory now, yes?
10: And the great multitudes followed him, and he healed them there. The Pharisees also came unto him, tempting him.
9: Now that's, understand the context right there. They're going to ask a question, but they don't want to be informed. They're trying to trap Jesus, right? So appreciate the fact that Jesus is answering people that he knows are trying to trap him. Mm-hmm. Keep that in mind as we pursue this passage today.
10: Mm-hmm. The Pharisees also came unto him, tempting him, and saying unto him, is it lawful for a man to put away his wife for every cause?
9: For every cause means just for any reason. Meaning, can a man divorce his wife just because he feels like it? He doesn't like the way she looks today. He doesn't like the way they're getting along. Whatever. They're trying to tempt him. They're trying to test him. They're trying to trap him. So the Pharisees ask, can a man divorce his wife, put her away, for just any reason? Yes. Jesus answers and says,
10: have you not read that he which made them at the beginning made them male and female?
9: Now that's a loaded statement right there. And I tell you, I am not one of these politically correct people. I'm a biblically connected person. You just read where I get my background from. What Jesus said. He made them male and female.
10: Amen.
9: The only kind of marriage that we recognize is male and female. Now, but we have to delve into this. Now, let's carry on. And this, believe it or not, this sermon today is not primarily about marriage. Although the topic is marriage, but it leads to a different thought, which you see Jesus concludes with in this passage. Carry on.
10: Matthew 19th chapter at verse 5. And said, for this cause shall a man leave father and mother.
9: Now he's quoting Genesis. Genesis 2:24.
10: And shall cleave to his wife, and they twain shall be one flesh.
9: That's Genesis 2:24. That's because God made the first marriage ceremony. God officiated. He gave Eve to Adam. And notice he gave Adam one wife, gave Eve one husband. And every time you look in Scripture where there were multiple wives, there was always trouble. Always. Even though the Lord allowed it, he never ordained it.
10: Amen.
9: Jesus right here just told us the ideal. Now, we're going to see everyone's not made for marriage. Trust me, the Lord knows that. And it's in Scripture. Everyone's not made for marriage, but the alternative is what a lot of people aren't comfortable with. Abstinence. But we'll get to that. But everyone's not made for marriage. Jesus is right here telling us what the ideal state was and is. One man and one woman. That's the ideal state. He says in the beginning, you've heard that God made them male and female. For this reason shall a man leave his father and mother and be joined to his wife, singular, and the twain shall become one flesh. Isn't that clear to everyone? So that's the ideal. And by going back to the beginning, Jesus is saying, this was the way God intended for it to be, ideally. He's clearly going to say, everyone's not made for marriage. He's clearly going to make that statement. And he does not enjoin celibacy. Jesus doesn't say, I'm forcing you to celibacy. He doesn't say one is better than the other. Marriage is better than, because we're going to see both are gifts. Celibacy is a gift. Marriage is a gift.
10: Amen.
9: We're going to see that in Scripture. It's another thing I hadn't noticed before, that it's explicitly stated in Scripture that it is a gift. Everyone's not made for marriage, but everyone is not made for celibacy either. And you know what I mean by that? Abstaining. All right? So then, they are no longer twain but one flesh.
10: Wherefore they are no more twain but one flesh.
9: This is Jesus adding to what was said in Genesis. Now Jesus is saying, see, Jesus can speak on his own authority. So Jesus, after quoting Moses, says, therefore, what God has joined together, let no man separate or set asunder.
10: Amen.
9: So that's the ideal state. Now, God knew, especially since the fall, he knew before, but since the fall, human beings are flawed. You're going to have trouble in marriages. He knows that. You're going to have conflicts and difficulties, challenges, right? They said to him, why then did Moses give us the certificate of divorce to put her away? In other words, why did Moses allow us to divorce? Now, mind you, we said the ideal state that Jesus just stated in the beginning, the ideal state that God had for human beings was that one man would be with one woman. Right? So, carry on.
10: Verse 8, he saith unto them, Moses, because of hardness of your hearts, suffered you to put away your wives. But from the beginning, it was not so.
9: People are stubborn and unforgiving. And I want to be right. And I can't get along. So Jesus says, from the beginning, the ideal state was, he says it is not so. Ideal state was no divorce. But because of human weakness and human hardness of heart, Wanting to have your own way, Moses gave you the bill of divorcement. But watch, look at the reason here, and we'll get to that in a minute, the other reasons.
10: Verse 9, and I say unto you, whosoever shall put away his wife, except it be for fornication, and shall marry another, committeth adultery. And whosoever marrieth her, which is put away, doth commit adultery.
9: Now, that's what Jesus stated. He gave Paul later further information on that matter. Paul tells us in Romans 7:2, if someone dies, you're free to remarry. Matthew 19, as he just read, says, for adultery, you may pursue a divorce. 1 Corinthians 7:15 says, if the unbeliever chooses to leave you, you can get a divorce. Now, here's why I said stay out of folks' business and other people's marriages. Because the bottom line, even in separation, is always reconciliation.
10: Yes, sir.
9: If people can reconcile and maintain peace, that's the ideal state now that he has allowed divorce. But the first ideal state was no divorce at all. And just to give you an idea of God's whole attitude about divorce, and this is not to judge anyone. I don't care. I don't know about your situations. I'm just saying what God's attitude is, and I have scripture for it. So you can't be upset at me. It's about what God's ideal is. But now God knows how weak we are, human beings, so he allows separation. He allows divorce. But he says, even if you separate, try to be reconciled. And if you are separated, keep the peace, because we were given to peace. We shouldn't have cops at your door because you can't get along. Then separate. But if you can reconcile, reconcile. But look at God's attitude about divorce. And I'm just going to give you the scripture and the quote. Malachi 2:16, God hates divorce. 1 Corinthians 7:10 and 11, if you can be reconciled, make up, if you can, and keep the peace. And reconcile can mean you're now, you know, it didn't say you have to go live back together. It said we're at peace now. Okay, you live there, I live there, but we're at peace. We're not fighting. We're not calling the cops at our house. We're, okay, reconcile if you can. Hosea, God tells him to go back to his wayward and unfaithful wife. Don't you see God's attitude? God's attitude is get back together. And this extends beyond marriage. If two brothers or two sisters in Christ are at odds, the ideal is to reconcile and get back together, not to demonize each other and maintain ongoing hostilities. God's ideal is reconciliation. Let me ask you something. Weren't you reconciled back to God? Do we need a better example? Matthew 19:6, where we are today, the ideal is to remain married. 2 Corinthians, as I just alluded to, 2 Corinthians 5:18 and 19, God demonstrates his ultimate character by reconciling humanity to himself through Christ, showing that the divine standard is reconciliation as the preferred path. Of any conflict or discord, the preferred path is reconciliation. So even beyond marriage, if there's a dispute between you and this one, reconcile if you can is the purpose, because our ultimate example is God reconciled us when we all should have gone to damnation. And didn't he go out of his way, come on down here from heaven, go on the cross, suffer, live a perfect life, die, rose again, to make us reconciled all right with the Father? If his example can't be followed, so even in marriage, if there are hostilities, the ideal is to reconcile and get along. I know some people who are separated and get along better sometimes after the separation than when they were together. Reconciliation is the preferred path. The ideal union is a man and a woman who marry for a lifetime. That takes commitment. That takes giving up of self. In order to make a marriage work, it's going to take some sacrifice on both parts and forgiving. It's going to take that. And reconciliation. Now, he says Moses gave them the, because of the hardness of your hearts, he permitted the people to divorce. And I say to you, whoever divorces his wife except for marital infidelity and marries another commits adultery. And whoever marries her that's divorced commits adultery. Now, there are some stipulations to that. His disciples said to him, verse 10,
10: If the case of the man be so with his wife,
9: if this is how
10: it is not good to marry.
9: In other words, it's better not to marry.
10: Yes.
9: Now look at the Lord's very next statement. Jesus does not refute what they're saying, but listen to how he puts it.
10: All men cannot receive this saying.
9: Everybody can't accept this saying. What saying is he referencing? That it is better not to marry.
10: Yes.
9: When he says it's better not to marry, he says, Jesus just said, well, everyone can't accept that. What does he mean? Everyone can live up to living in abstinence.
10: Yes, sir.
9: That's difficult. You have to have self-control to live and be and abstain from sexual activity. Listen to this. We have to go to Corinthians to further delve into this. 1 Corinthians, the 7th chapter. Paul says at the 5th verse, do not deprive or defraud, do not withhold from one another, except with consent for a little while, that you may give yourselves to fasting and praying. Meaning, if a husband and wife wants to abstain from the natural consummation activities of marriage, he says, well, agree. And it should be for fasting and prayer or things like that. Now, we know if the person is sick, if the person is incapable, too old, lost your drive, there are other reasons. But his point is, you can't just withhold because your body is not your own anymore. Once you're married, that wife has dibs on you, you have dibs on her. The Bible even says your body is not your own anymore. Read on, please.
10: 1 Corinthians 7:5, defraud ye not one the other, except it be with consent for a time, that ye may give yourselves to fasting and prayer.
9: And then do what? Because after you've abstained for a while, your sexual drive is probably that much stronger. So he says,
10: and come together again.
9: Come together again. Why?
10: That Satan tempt you not for your incontinence.
9: So you don't go out there and have sex outside of your union. Now you saw that, right? Now watch this. This is what we're getting to.
10: Verse 6, but I speak this by permission.
9: Now, when he says, I speak this by permission, scholars are not sure whether that's referring to the statement he just made or the one he's about to make. But in either case, he is not saying it's not God-inspired. He's just saying this is a pastoral allowance, not an unyielding commandment. But he is not saying that God didn't inspire this.
10: Yes, sir.
9: But he's saying, I say it by permission or concession. I hope you're following me. Now he's saying, but I say this by concession. Now, did that refer to what he just said about don't defraud one another, but come together after you've been fasting and praying with consent? Or is he referring to this? Watch this. Verse 7.
10: For I would that all men were even as I myself.
9: I wish everybody was like I am. Now, when Paul says that, and you'll see what he's going to go on and say, well, let's go on and say it first.
10: But every man hath his proper gift of God.
9: Now, he doesn't mean, he's sitting here talking about marriage, right? Right?
10: Yes, sir.
9: So when he says everyone has his gift of God, one in this manner, another in that manner, he's not talking now, changing the subject, saying, well, he has the gift of playing the keys.
10: Yes, sir.
9: The gift he's talking about here is marriage or abstinence. He says some people have a gift of being married and they can deal with the requirements of marriage. What is that? There's a strict code of one person for life, a lifelong commitment, a covenant that you make with someone, cleave only unto. He says that marriage that God gives you, that's a gift.
10: Amen.
9: But now, no one's being forced to marry, but you don't have to. As long as you have the other gift. What is that? Abstinence. Now, be honest. Be honest. How many people can truly say you have the gift of abstinence? I'm not saying you don't. There are some that do. But abstinence meaning abstaining from everything. I'm trying to make us face the truth here now. It is good not to marry, he's going to say. I wish all could be like I am. But Paul's point is, I have the gift of abstinence. Paul is saying, you either have the gift, and God gives us marriage as a gift. That is a gift. And you should remain loyal. But the harsh requirement, the stringent requirements of marriage means that's your wife for life, that's your husband for life. One person. until death, and the other reasons he gave, right?
10: Yes, sir.
9: Now, the other alternative, notice he said, but each one has his own gift from God.
10: Yes.
9: So God's gift is that of marriage, and he gives you the wherewithal to put up with the stringent lifestyle of being married. Everyone can't do that. Amen. In fact, when you make a choice, you have to have a childlike acceptance of trust in God to provide you with the wherewithal to put up with the stringent requirements of being married, or the ability to abstain. Now, abstain doesn't mean, as I said before, finding some alternative means. You have to be able to say, like Paul, I know how to fight that drive. Every human being has a drive. God gave it to us. It's a good thing, sexual drive. But he tells us how to channel it. Get your own wife. Get your own husband. That's what he says. Now, if you don't, he says, then abstinence is the other alternative. You'll notice there's no other alternative in Scripture. But notice what he just said now, something I hadn't realized. It's a gift. So you can't just say, well, I'm going to remain unmarried, and then you're doing other things. Don't get shy on me now, saints. This is just the truth. I want you to see that this is the Word of God. I didn't make this up. Marriage is a gift, Paul says. I want you to get this in there. Paul says, I wish everyone could be even as I am, but each one has his own gift from God, one in this manner, another in that. Mm-hmm. And the two alternatives there are the gift of marriage or the gift of abstinence.
10: Yes.
9: But the ideal state was marriage. But Jesus doesn't force anyone to get married. We're going to go back to Matthew and see what I'm talking about in a minute. He doesn't force anyone to get married. But if you do get married, you have to keep your vows. Amen. And if you don't marry, then you have to have this gift of abstinence, because there's no other, this may sound hard, but there's no other alternative for you according to the Bible.
10: Amen.
9: I see, I'm not going to sugarcoat what I see is clearly here in Scripture, right? Now, if you're exercising that gift of abstinence, bravo, good for you. If you chose to be married, then stick with the stringent requirements of marriage. But you have to be willing to submit to that. And you know what that means? A brokenness of your own will, because he's going to be right sometimes, she's going to be right sometimes. And you have to learn to compromise. You have to learn to have patience. You have to tell yourself, I have a lifelong commitment to this union. It requires dependence on God, who gave you the gift, to provide you with the wherewithal to see this thing through. But it is a choice. Now let me finish with Paul here. Verse 8.
10: I say, therefore, to the unmarried and widows. And widows.
9: See, now, so if he says, I say to the unmarried and the widows, clearly he's talking about widowers or men who've never married or women who've never married. That would encompass unmarried. Do you see what I'm saying? Because he explicitly said, and to widows. A widow is a woman whose husband has died. So if he's saying, I say to the unmarried, he's talking about widowers whose wives have died and or unmarried men or unmarried women who've never married.
10: Yes, sir.
9: He says, but I say to you,
10: it is good for them if they abide even as I.
9: It's good if they stay as I am. Now, here's something we don't know. Was Paul a widower? We don't know. Well, here's what we do. We speculate and say, well, if he was a member of the Sanhedrin, there was a tradition. We know he was a Pharisee, and Pharisees were members of the Sanhedrin, along with Sadducees. But if he was a member of the Sanhedrin, the tradition was you had to be married and preferably have children. However, Paul says, it says he was a young man when they stood there and when they were stoning Stephen. And in the Sanhedrin, they wanted you to be of a certain age and have children, thinking if you're going to be a judge of something, you should have experience and compassion to know what it's like to be with a wife and to have compassion to know what it's like to be a father. That was the tradition. So the Bible is not explicit whether Paul was or was not married when he says, as I am. We don't know. But he was a Pharisee. He did receive papers from high authority in the Sanhedrin. And he said in Acts 26:10, when they were killing Christians, I cast my vote to kill them. So he had a vote. Was it in the Sanhedrin, or did he have a moral opinion and say, yeah, kill them? These things we don't know. Yes, sir. So what I'm trying to get to is we don't know explicitly by biblical reference text whether Paul was actually married or not, but it looks like he may have been, but she may have left him once he became a Christian. She may have died, or maybe he never was married. We don't know, but clearly we know he had a gift of abstinence, self-control. You understand what I'm saying? I said all that to say we don't know exactly about Paul, but Paul says, I wish everyone could be as I am. Not that you can't enjoy the other sex, but his point is now you have more time to serve the Lord, like he does. That's another thing about abstinence. Well, we're going to get back to that when we get back to Jesus, what he says. He says, but I say to the unmarried and to the widows, it is good for them if they remain even as I am. But if they cannot exercise self-control, let them marry, for it is better to marry than to burn with passion.
11: Amen.
9: We used to think it meant to burn in hell. What Paul is saying, if you don't have self-control, you're going to have to put that sexual energy somewhere. So it's better to marry then. But if you have self-control, he's saying, like I do, then I say, remain unmarried. And you'll see why. Now to the married, he says, I command, yet not I, but the Lord, a wife is not to depart from her husband, but even if she does depart, let her remain unmarried, or, here's what I said, or be reconciled to her husband. And the husband is not to divorce the wife. He says that at the end because he's trying to say here, he's not giving the man an advantage over the woman. He's saying the same thing applies to the man.
11: Amen.
9: Did you see that? When he says that last sentence, and a husband is not to divorce his wife. So the same thing he just said about the wife applies to the husband too. Right? So saying there are some strict requirements when it comes to marriage. So before you undergo taking those vows, make sure you're willing to make a lifelong commitment of loyalty to someone. And if not, be reconciled. And then say you have to move back in with them. But if you're reconciled, you're at peace. Because we're given to peace. Now, from verses 12 down to 14, he's talking about what it's like to be with an unbeliever. Before, he was talking about believers. Let's jump now to 15. But if the unbeliever departs, let him or her depart. A brother, meaning gets a divorce. A brother or sister is not under bondage. You're not bound anymore in those cases. But we're also called to peace. Meaning we should have peace rather than forcing an unbeliever to stay with you. Someone that doesn't want to stay with you, he says, let them go. If they leave you, because some saints in the Corinthian church then thought they're going to force their spouse to stay with them. He says, what, you want fights? And no, we're called to peace. If they want to depart, he says, let them divorce you. Right? Then he goes on to say, for how do you know, O wife, whether you will save your husband? If you force someone to stay with you, it's not guaranteed that they're going to turn to Jesus. Then he says to the husband, or how do you know, O husband, whether you will save your wife? It's not guaranteed if you force this person to stay with you that they're going to turn to Christ. So if they choose to leave you, you're not bound anymore. You're not under bondage. Right? I want you to take to heart and see clearly that he says both are gifts.
11: Amen.
9: When God gives you a wife, that's a gift, or a husband, that's a gift. And you're supposed to take these vows knowing you're going to uphold them. If you can't have self-control, get married. Now, if you don't choose to marry, you can't make your own alternatives according to Scripture and be all right in the sight of God. God is aware that people have inclinations and weaknesses, and he knows all that. I'm just telling you what the Scripture states. I preach what I see.
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9: Now let's go back to Matthew. I want you to see this here.
10: Turning to Matthew chapter 19 at verse 10.
9: Let's start at 10.
10: His disciples say unto him,
9: after hearing what Jesus said about the strictness of marriage, except for adultery, no, you got to stay married. Of course, Paul gave us other exceptions. Another thing, when he says, and I didn't read that, but when he says, I, not the Lord, say this and that, he's not saying that what he's said is not God inspired. Right. He's saying Jesus did not speak on it specifically and God did not speak on it previously. Amen. But at that point, he's saying this is what now God is saying.
10: Amen.
9: And that said, in fact, now that I said it, I got to read it.
10: 1 Corinthians chapter 7 at verse 12.
9: Yes.
10: But to the rest speak I, not the Lord. If any brother hath a wife that believeth not, and she be pleased to dwell with him, let him not put her away.
9: Did you see that? Even if she's an unbeliever. See, the people in Corinth, some of them turned to Jesus, right? But their spouses didn't. So don't turn her away because she didn't turn to Jesus. He says, no, stay with him. Right? Now, when he says, but to the rest, that is the those who have unbelieving spouses, he says, I, not the Lord. He doesn't mean Jesus doesn't endorse this. He doesn't mean this isn't God inspired.
10: Amen.
9: He's saying God did not, Jesus did not on the record speak on this before. Neither did God leave it in the record. I'm doing it now on God's behalf. Amen. If you see it in scripture, it's inspired by God. God Amen. Breathed.
10: Yes, sir.
9: So when he says, I, not the Lord, he's not saying it isn't of the Lord. He's saying Jesus hasn't spoken on this before, and God didn't leave a record of it either. I'm speaking now on God's behalf.
10: Amen.
9: So stay with your unbelieving wife if when you got married, she or he remained an unbeliever, and you are now a believer. He says, no, no, stay with them. If they choose to stay with you, because you bless them by being in that union, even the children are blessed by being in that union. Because of having just one believer in that union blesses the children and the union. That's what he's saying. Don't think he's saying you can save them. They are sanctified, and he uses the word holy. That's not what he's saying. You have to come to Christ yourself.
10: Amen.
9: You can't be saved for someone else.
10: Yes, sir.
9: So I wanted to clarify that I, not the Lord, say this and say that. Now let's get back to Matthew.
10: Returning to Matthew 19 at 10, verse 10, his disciples say unto him, if the case of the man be so with his wife, it is not good to marry.
9: And it's just in plain English, so we go over it again. If that's what it means, that I can't leave her, I can't, unless I caught her cheating on me or something. The disciples, you know, Peter was married. I know Peter's name isn't mentioned here, but some disciples said, it's better not to marry. Because they see that it requires discipline. It requires self-control. It requires a commitment. And they said, it's better not to marry. Jesus said, well, everybody can't accept that, meaning everyone can't do the abstinence thing.
10: Amen.
9: Then Jesus goes on to give examples. He says,
10: verse 12, for there are some eunuchs which were so born of from their mother.
9: Now, he's saying, there are some people, men, who were born with an inability to consummate physically a marriage. They were born that way. Notice that he's going to give three examples here. He says, some people are born that way. Then, second case.
10: And there are some eunuchs which were made eunuchs of men.
9: Some, by the violence of other men, are made eunuchs, and I don't want to be graphic here, but you know, in the ancient days when a king or a rich man or something had wives and daughters, you would hire eunuchs to serve them and be around them, not full healthy men. So some men, this is the way it was. Jesus is saying this, or don't look at me. Jesus is saying some men have it done to them by other men. Meaning, you want to work around my wife or in this palace, around my children, you have to get fixed. But Jesus said this. Some are made this way by other. Now, he's not talking about you got too old and things don't work anymore or desire. He's not talking about that. He's talking about some are born with an inability to consummate a marriage physically. Some are done that way by other men.
10: Mm-hmm.
9: Some as a punishment, some to work around my wife and my children, whatever. We don't want anything funny going on. You know what I'm saying? And then look at the third situation.
10: And there be eunuchs which have made themselves eunuchs for the kingdom of heaven's
9: sake. Now,
10: saved.
9: He is not saying that there are some men who, not that some haven't, but that's not what he's saying here. That some men self-mutilate. He's not saying that. He is saying some made themselves eunuchs, meaning choosing not to have sexual relations so they can better serve God, the kingdom of heaven's sake, as Paul did. Paul says, I have self-control. Now I got more time for Jesus. But believe me, Paul was not doing something nefarious to satisfy his sexual desires. Paul says, I put that under control. And everyone doesn't have it. Why? It's a gift. And if you don't have that gift, that grace, that's all, it's a grace, it's a gift. If you don't have it, he says, get married. Because why should you sit there burning with lust, burning with passion, and not having it fulfilled when you have the legal, lawful right to do it? But have your own wife, not someone else's. Have your own husband, not someone else's. And remain married and loyal to that person. Paul says, if not, I wish everyone could be like me, like I am. Now I have more time for the Lord. I'm not sidetracked with the desire of physical lust for consummation. So, Jesus says, there are three examples. Some are born that way where they can't do anything. Some men make other human beings make them that way. And some choose to do it for the kingdom's sake. So they can have more time to serve God. It's a good thing. Look at how Jesus concludes this statement.
10: He that is able to receive it.
9: He who is able to accept it.
10: Let him receive it.
9: Jesus is not forcing anyone to be married or unmarried. He's not saying one is better than the other. He says, if you are able.
10: Amen.
9: If you've been gifted with the ability of abstinence, then do that. If not, then you choose the gift of marriage, then do that. It is better not to marry. And Jesus said, all cannot accept this saying in verse 11. Now let's jump on down to 12, the last part of 12. He who is able to accept it, let him accept it. Receive, accept means same thing. Amen. So Jesus is making it your own choice. It's your choice. Jesus is saying, I'm not saying one is better than the other. But you can believe Jesus never married physically a woman. Amen. Paul didn't. But they weren't doing anything nefarious. His total time was serving the Lord. And Paul says, I wish everyone could be like that. Then you would have more time to serve the Lord. But since all aren't, let everyone marry and have their own spouse so you don't burn with passion. That way you can exercise that gift that God gave you lawfully. So marriage is a good thing. Abstinence is a good thing. Depending on how you've been gifted.
10: Amen.
9: But you can't say, I have that gift, and you aren't sticking to biblical rules concerning physical contact with the opposite sex. You know what messed me up? Is why we're talking about marriage and all of this. And all of a sudden he brings in, suffer the little children to come unto me. What in God's name does this have to do with marriage and divorce? And that's why I went to Paul to show you all the things that Paul said about it, the things that Jesus said about it, until we go back and look at Scripture and see why it seems like a non sequitur. Why does verse 13 come in? Then little children were brought to him. Doesn't that seem like that has nothing to do with what we were just talking about?
10: Amen.
9: And Jesus says, suffer little children coming into such as the kingdom of heaven. Well, my Lord and Savior Jesus Christ, what does that have to do with divorce, marriage, abstinence, and dedication to your spouse? What's the connection? There is one. Let's go back to Matthew 18, 1. At that time, the disciples came to Jesus saying, who then is the greatest in the kingdom of heaven? And Jesus called a little child to him and set him in the midst of them and said,
10: verily, I say unto you, except ye be converted.
9: Stop. Operative word right there. Except you are converted. Jesus is saying, unless you, now, mind you, he did literally had little children. But from verses 1 through 5, the little children he's talking about actually are grown adults. Amen. Who come to Jesus, come to God, to come to salvation, with the trust of a little child. You, my disciples, are worrying about who's going to be the greatest in the kingdom. When he says, unless you be converted and become as one of these little children, and mind you, Luke uses the word infants. What's so great about them? They're totally trusting. They believe any and everything you say. They have no status on their own. They are totally dependent. How are you to come to Jesus?
11: Just like that.
9: Just like, Jesus just said it. Read it again, please. Then Jesus called a little child to him and set him in the midst of them and said,
10: verily I say unto you, except ye be converted and become as little children,
9: you might make it in.
10: Ye shall not enter into the kingdom of heaven.
9: And here it says, you shall by no means enter the kingdom of heaven. Therefore, whoever humbles himself as this little child is the greatest in the kingdom of heaven. Whoever receives one of these little ones like this in my name receives me. What Jesus is saying then, now he's talking about adults.
11: Amen.
9: People, human beings, that, adults that come to him with the full awareness of surrendering their own thinking, surrendering your own ways, your own desires. I got to be right. I want to do it my way. No, that's not how you have to do. You might say, but a child is like that until the child is instructed to do otherwise. The child becomes obedient.
11: Yes.
9: Converted. A child is converted. You have to be converted. He says, unless you become converted,
11: yes, sir,
9: you will not enter the kingdom. What's he saying? Unless you have a total upside down of your thinking, you can't make it into heaven. Now, why is that tied to marriage? When you enter marriage vows, you have to become as a little child. Willing to give up self. You have to be willing to be totally dependent, forgive, totally dependent. Watch this. People need a childlike view to accept the strict lifelong bond of marriage. You can't say, hold on. It's a lifelong bond. Now, I've been through the various scriptures that say about reconciliation. Don't stay together and just keep on fighting. Then separate, but be reconciled. Be at peace. Get along. And that extends beyond marriage. That extends in interpersonal relationships, especially with people in the church. The preferred path is always reconciliation. But I notice here, he's talking about marriage, and all of a sudden this passage ends with, suffer the little children to come unto me. And Mark tells us that he not only suffered them when he picked them up, they say he laid his hands on them and blessed them. So I see a blessing associated with the giving up of self, reconciliation, total dependence on what the word says. And I see here also staying faithful breaks human pride and demands forgiveness. Is there any married couple here going to tell me you haven't had to work through forgiveness over and over again? You say, no, believe me, she had to forgive you even if you didn't do the forgiving. Believe me. Marriage says, I don't care. Work it out. Now, but we just can't. All right. Well, I saw somewhere where you can separate, but be reconciled.
11: Amen.
9: That's the ideal path. At least, why be enemies? And I say, why be enemies? Now, if you're going to still be enemies, then of course, avoid each other. I mean, let's just use common sense here. Because we're what? We're called to peace. Did you see that in Corinthians 7th chapter? It says, but we're called to peace. So the ideal situation between a man and a woman is marriage. But everybody is not made for marriage. So those that aren't ready for this commitment, you have to be ready for abstinence. Now, there are reasons why you can remarry. And the Lord gives us those examples as we went over. And I see here that even if you do separate, if you can be reconciled. Again, I said you don't have to move back in with the person yet, but at least get along. There's so much I'm reading into this. At least get along. What's the hostility for? If you can't do that, I would say just avoid each other altogether. Because we're called to peace. Listen, saints, marriage is more than a notion. You have to be willing to have a childlike, humble heart that accepts the hard truth of this lifelong commitment. And then you have to have the discipline to say, that's my wife, not these. That's my husband, not these. It's just the way it is. Now, that's a gift.
11: Amen.
9: If you're not gifted that, let's pray you're gifted abstinence. But I found the scripture says, as Jesus says, that they may give themselves for the kingdom's sake. Some make themselves eunuch. He does not mean they physically would mutilate themselves. He's just saying they choose if they can accept it. If this is your gift, you choose not to be married, not to have sexual relations with a woman in the bonds of matrimony and marriage, then you have to have the gift of abstinence. How do you accept the hard truths about marriage and abstinence? You have to be converted and become childlike.
11: Amen. Amen.
9: Like being saved.
11: Yes, sir.
9: Jesus said, he that can receive it, accept it, then receive it, accept it.
11: Amen.
9: If you can't, don't jump out there if you're not ready to make this commitment.
11: Very good.
9: Same thing with the kingdom. You can't come in on your own terms.
11: Mm-hmm.
9: You come in on Christ's terms. He said, be converted and come as a little child, Luke tells us, infant.
11: Yes, sir. Yes, sir.
9: Infant is totally dependent on whatever you say, mommy, whatever you say, daddy.
10: Luke 18 at verse 15. And they brought unto him also infants that he would touch them. But when his disciples saw it, they rebuked him.
9: And Jesus says it was upset that they stopped the children from coming. And I believe Mark 10:16 says he even blessed them.
10: Yes. And he took them up in his arms.
9: Jesus, he literally took up little children in his arms,
10: put his hands upon them,
9: and blessed them.
10: Amen.
9: But he's talking about adults becoming like this. For such is that this is what makes up heaven. What, a bunch of little babies running around? No, but he's, by the way, he does say babies. Didn't David say, he shall not come to me?
11: Amen.
9: 2 Samuel?
11: Yes, sir.
9: 12:23, but I shall go to him.
11: Amen.
9: Because God often shows special mercy to those who, because of age or mental deficiency, are incapable of either faith or willful unbelief. Remember in Jonah, in the book of Jonah 4:11, he says, don't you think I should spare, I'm paraphrasing, 120,000 souls that don't know their right hand from their left hand, an ancient way of referring to children? If there were 120,000 children in Nineveh, there were at least, according to most scholars, 600,000 people in that city. And here you are, Jonah, first of all, running from me, jumping into fish mouths, trying not to do what I said, because you don't want those people saved. God says, do you know even they're made in my image? They're humans.
11: Amen.
9: I have mercy on them. You have more mercy for this gourd that you had nothing to do with growing. You have more mercy on this gourd than you do on human beings. What else does this teach us? The God we serve is a merciful and forgiving God. Even when someone is really, really, really wrong. Do you know how those Assyrians were? Between the Amalekites and the Assyrians, I don't know who were the most violent people ever the earth has seen. And Jonah, let me show you something about Jonah. Watch if your attitude is like this. I knew you were going to forgive them.
11: Mm-hmm.
9: Yes. First of all, you're talking to God.
11: Amen.
9: And if God was willing to forgive them, you're not. God is saying, I made them. You didn't.
11: Yes.
9: And they're human beings. And you know what? They're made in my image too. You don't like them. He says, I love them.
11: Mm-hmm.
9: How about some mercy and forgiveness? Rather than, yeah, they did wrong. Drive the spike in them. Lower the boom. Get rid of them. Our attitudes have to be more like our maker. Really? Even with people with whom you have disputes. That's why he says, unless you be converted and come as a little child, yes, you can't even enter the kingdom.
10: That's true.
9: Now, if he's saying that about entering the kingdom, being saved, another way of euphemism of saying being saved. If he's saying that about being saved, what do you think he wants us to do while we're here with one another? The ultimate goal is reconciliation.
10: Amen.
9: Called to peace.
10: Amen.
9: Mercy. Go learn. I would have mercy rather than a bunch of prayers and sacrifice and burnt offerings. Go. Don't even stay here. Go somewhere and learn that. Then yes, come back and talk to me.
10: Amen.
9: Do you see the Lord's attitude? Yes. Really, saints, listen. We can say we love the Lord and love the Lord. Where's your mercy? Where would you be if it wasn't for his mercy? Not one person would be saved.
10: That's true.
9: All right. I like when we get outraged, but you don't know what this one did to me. We've all been there. We don't want to forgive. We want our way. Mm. But our example, Jonah,
10: yes,
9: is I want to forgive them.
10: Mm-hmm.
9: Jonah, shouldn't you be more like I am?
10: Yes.
9: And here, in all of your righteousness, it's really self-righteousness, Jonah, you have more mercy for this gourd that you had nothing to do with planting or growing,
10: mm-hmm,
9: that sheltered you, helped you out. You have more mercy for that than you do for human beings. Shouldn't I have mercy on 120,000,
10: yes,
9: who don't know their right hand from their left hand? Another ancient way of saying children. Jeremiah calls them the innocents in Jeremiah 19:4, referring to children. God graciously saves children. He waits, graciously saves children. But that seems unfair. We had to be adults. How did you get saved? Oh, you thought you did it before the foundation of the world. So haven't we all received mercy and grace? Just like that little child or the mentally deficient person, we all receive mercy and grace. Can't you pass it on? Think about that. Unless you be converted and become as a little child, you shall not enter the kingdom of heaven. I said that because some will say, that seems unfair. That little children or the mentally deficient, people who never chose God, as it were. And I often try to make this point very clear. How do you think you chose him? Let's go back to his words. You didn't choose me.
10: That's right.
9: I chose you.
10: Amen.
9: So didn't everybody get in by grace? Didn't everybody get in by the gift of his mercy?
10: Amen. Amen.
9: You got in before he said, there was no moon in the sky. There was no sun.
10: Amen.
9: You were saved. So you're hard on this person. He got a divorce. She got a divorce. Stay out of that marriage.
10: Second Timothy 1:9, who hath saved us and called us with a holy calling, not according to our works, but according to his own purpose and grace, which was given us in Christ Jesus before the world began.
9: Isn't that something? According to his own. I like that. It threw us completely out of the picture. Oh, but I love the Lord so much. And Jesus, Lord, when I found Jesus, he said, according to his own mercy and grace, his own good pleasure.
10: Yes, sir.
9: He chose you. But I had faith. I came to the Lord. And when I come to the Lord, I just couldn't do anything. But you what? Before the foundation of the world. Look at Ephesians 1:4.
10: Yes.
9: Just as he chose us in him before the foundation of the world that we should be holy and without blame. How can you stand before God without blame unless Jesus brought you in there?
10: That's true.
9: You're coming in Christ. That's why he can look at you and see no blame whatsoever. When I say that, some of you are looking at me like, it can't be that good. He doesn't see. Yeah, he does see. He sees Jesus when he looks at you.
10: Yes, sir.
9: That's how good the work of Christ is. It was done before the foundation of the world, before your grandmother was born.
10: Yes, sir.
9: You were determined saved.
10: Yes, sir.
9: How then can we be upset when someone else receives mercy, Jonah? No matter what gripe you have with that person, you have to say, well, you know what? I made it in by the skin of my teeth. So I should be happy, so happy that I'm in. Anybody else that's in there, I'm like, good to see you. Because you didn't do it.
10: Amen.
9: unless you be converted. You have to come as a little child. Let me finish reading then. Having predestined us to adoption as sons by Jesus Christ to himself, according to the good pleasure of his will, because he wanted to.
11: Yes, sir.
9: We weren't that cute, handsome, intelligent.

0: He spoke all of this into existence with a word. I know nothing's impossible for God. We ought to thank him every time in your prayer that he just chose you.
1: Amen.
0: Thank the Lord.
1: Amen.
0: And unless you're converted, you know, children have a total dependence on him. Entering the kingdom requires that humble, trusting heart. So does the marriage. The marriage requires a change of mind that God will enable me to fulfill my marriage vows or live by the principles of abstinence. You have to have trust that God will enable you to do that, like a child. There are two camps, saints, before we leave here today. And let me tell you, if you're playing outside of those camps, it's not Bible. No, it's not biblical. The Lord gives us marriage as a gift. He gives us abstinence as a gift. We can tend to ignore it and say, well, because he didn't strike you with lightning when you messed up, that you somehow think it's all right. That's not according to God's plan. The ideal is marriage. Abstinence is a gift. And he is saying that unless you come to even your marriage like a child, accepting the stringent and strict rules of lifelong commitment. Of course, the other provisos we went over already, you can review them again. But it's saying unless you come to it like that, perhaps you aren't made for marriage. Then if you are going to take the path of abstinence, you have to be willing to strictly live, as Paul says, as I am, someone who was committed to abstaining. Because he says, I have self-control. He says, I put my body under control. In other words, my members don't run me. I run my members.
1: Amen.
0: You understand what I'm saying? I'm trying to be discreet. And he's being very explicit about that. God gives us an avenue. He gave us a desire. He gives us an avenue to release it. Make no mistake, I am not naive. Some people are abused as children. Some people, so they have different takes on sexuality. Got that, got all that. I'm not into that today. My only point is, in terms of what the Lord is saying about marriage, that is the same principle it takes to enter the kingdom. Same principle it takes to be able to accept these strict lifelong, the strict lifelong bond of marriage or strict lifelong vow of abstinence. And when you take it, you can't play around with it and find release in some other way. Am I general enough? So the one thing we're going to take away from here today, and he says, except you come, be converted and come as a little child. Accepting. Non-judgmental. You know one thing about children I've noticed even, and especially with this, with having grandchildren around now, they can be angry and upset at 1 minute, 5 minutes, 2 minutes later. They're happy, grandpa. They say, what happened? They're forgiving. They move on. They're forgiving. They don't hold grudges. That happens when they get older. Then they blame you for everything wrong in their life. Well, you never did this. But when they're little, that's why he said, except you come as infants, as little children. I've often said, if you tell a little child, come here, come here. They don't know that if grandpa or grandma misses me, I'll fall and splatter all over the ground. They just trust. I'm talking about little. Little. When they get older, they start reasoning. They say, I'm not jumping off that thing. Grandpa must be crazy. But when they're very little, what do? They come right to you. The trusting, the accepting, the being converted and become as a little child.
1: Yes.
0: You can never enter the kingdom. That is tied to the rest of Matthew 19, 1 through 12. 13 and 14 are thrown in there because he's tying it. It's not a non sequitur. It's very much connected.
1: Mm-hmm.
0: He's tying it together saying, see the same way. And I think Mark says he was very displeased. One of the scriptures said he's very displeased with the disciples. And notice they rebuked Jesus. They rebuked Jesus for letting little children come. Jesus says, no, let them come. Because this is what heaven is made up of. And some people think that to mean there are only little children running around in heaven. Yes, grown little children.

0: grown folks who were converted and became as little children and said, Lord, whatever you said gets me in, I'm going to accept that. I can't bring my own suitcase, packing up, getting ready to go. What are you taking to heaven? You can't bring your own suitcase of your own righteousness. Amen. Remember the one that tried to enter the wedding feast with his own garments? Mm-hmm. He said, well, where are the garments I provided?
1: Yes.
0: Amen. The righteousness that God gives you, the only thing is your key into entrance into the kingdom of heaven. God bless you all. Peace be unto you. I'll see you soon.
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0: Hey, hello, good morning. That's called The Tree of Life. That's part of a compilation put together by a good friend of this show, Sam Glazer. We've got an hour of great Jewish music, so keep it set right where it is and enjoy.
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0: Okay, it's time for us to continue this program. And we've been playing a lot of retro interviews. And here's one. Uncle Milty. Remember him? He was one of the original TV stars. And here he is right now with a brief part of my interview with Milton Berle, Uncle Milty.
3: Did I see you do a commercial?
4: Oh,
3: I saw you do a commercial just a few nights ago on television, and I want to know why you're doing them.
4: Why am I doing them?
3: Yeah.
4: Why don't you ask Carl Malden why he does it?
3: Well, if Carl Malden were here, I would ask him.
4: Why do you think I'm doing it?
3: Well, I don't think you're doing it for the money.
4: Wrong.
3: You mean to tell me you're doing it because you need the money?
4: We don't do it because I need the money. I am the representative ambassador for alums. And they pay me by the year, whether I do commercials or not. But I do their commercials. And if you're referring to the Goodrich Tire commercial, or Chiquita Banana, or through the phone book, The Yellow Pages, I don't know if you know this, Barry, but it is a tremendous business. The McDonald's commercials cost a lot of money. They must cost $850,000, just one of those one-minute commercials. And They do pay a lot of money, and it also, so that goes into the bank and into the estate, so my son Billy can have a good education. And if it's 27 seconds, which counts for the minute, and they pay me $200,000 to do it, I'd be a damn fool to turn it down. Would you?

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Here's your regular on the program, Mordechai Ben David, MBD, on WWDB.

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4: Good evening, everyone. Again, thank you for joining us once again on this great evening here in Philadelphia on the Scott Dorsey Show. We thank you for this another opportunity to come where we shine a light on good people doing good things across Philadelphia and the surrounding suburbs. And so the show is about everyday citizens, organizations, neighbors, leaders, and servants who are working to make this life a better place for all of us. And so I'm Scott Dorsey. I'm the pastor of Macedonia Ministries, which is located out at 2633 Hillcrest Avenue, out in the East Norriton area, right there off of Germantown Pike. If you are ever around and looking for a worship place, please join us every Sunday at 10 a.m. worship, along with our noonday and 12 p.m. and 7 p.m. Bible studies. This moment in time, we are working on what I call our summer Bible conference, which is focused on 1 Corinthians chapter 7, and it's focusing on how to live in our world today in the areas of marriage and singleness and divorce. And so it's been a very interesting, deep topic. 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If you want to check out our website, mbcministries.org. That's mbcministries.org. We love to have you either at our Bible studies or also at our church service. And we are doing some great things in our community because we believe that it's not just about what happens in the sanctuary, but what happens also on the outside of our sanctuary. So please join us and check us out at Macedonia Ministries. So I don't just bring my backing of who I am as a minister, but also as a chaplain for the Tredyffrin Police Department, also for someone who's worked in social work for God knows more years than I will say, along with being a school board president at one time. So I bring these this all to my background, and it's always something that has touched my heart that now as I have this show, I focus on bringing good people to our program who are doing outstanding things in our community that don't always get the press or the notoriety for what they do, because we know most times to get on the news, it has to be something that is negative. And so as we always do, opening prayer, Lord, we thank you for this wonderful opportunity to gather, to reflect, to listen, and to participate in conversations with people who are doing good things in our community. We pray for our guests. We ask you to give us wisdom as we speak truth. And Lord, lead us this day as your word reminds us, let your light so shine before others that they may see your good works and glorify you and Father in heaven. May this show lift up good works, encourage good people, and inspire all of us to be a blessing as we move forward. Amen, amen, amen. And so before we get to our guest today, I know our co-host, my son, Martin Dorsey, is on with us and joins us today. How are you, Martin?
5: I'm doing well. I can't complain. It's been some good news sports-wise recently, so it's been hard to
4: can't hear him.
5: Get
4: I'm
5: the
4: sure
5: smile
4: he's
5: off
4: on.
5: My face. Oh, can you hear me? Can you hear me?
4: And so as he gets ready to come on, I just want to remind folk, it has been a marvelous week in Philadelphia sports. The one and only LeBron James is joining the Philadelphia 76ers. And so we are in just, it's one thing. We are certainly a football town. We love baseball. But, there's something about basketball and the history of basketball in this town for me as a basketball fan. I'm just over excited about LeBron James being here as a Philadelphia 76er. I didn't believe it. I thought he was going to Cleveland. I know Martin and I had talked about this at length the last few shows, but here I am. The news has the city going crazy. And whether you're excited or whether you're skeptical or shocked, it is just the amazing news. And I'm excited to see what this team does. Certainly, they have a phenomenal starting five that I've never seen in this city since I've been watching basketball since 1970. So we shall see. I'm going to see if Martin's on the line. If I can hear you, Martin, are you there?
5: Can you hear me? Can you hear me now?
4: So I can't hear him at the moment. And so I'm going to continue on. And so, again, when we look at what's going on in the city, Martin, are you there? All right, I'm going to continue on. A little technical difficulty going on at the moment. And so we'll keep rolling. Those things happen. And so, again, LeBron's decision puts what? Alongside a talented Sixer crew that includes Joel Embiid, Tyrese Maxey, Jaylen Brown, VJ Edgecombe. So on paper, this is probably one of the best lineups, again, that I've seen the Sixers ever have. And I was here when there was Dr. J, Julius Erving, and for some that may not know. Also, I was on there with who else was on that team? You had Moses Malone. And this was before Charles Barkley. So, hey, there he is. Martin, you're on the line. Sorry about the technical difficulties, but those things happen. And we got to just keep rolling, man. And so I share, again, we've been doing this show for the last few months here and seeing great sports things happen from when the Phillies coach got fired and other things started. A.J. Brown got traded. Now LeBron James is a 76ers. Your thoughts?
5: It's been quite an eventful summer sports-wise for us. I guess it always is to some degree, but this is definitely up there, maybe the wildest summer of all time. But, I am very surprised, just in the sense of, I mean, this is, you know, and anybody that knows basketball at all is probably going to say this is like at least like the second or third best basketball player ever, like pretty much unarguably. And the fact that he is choosing to put on the uniform of a team that I love so much in the Sixers, and I've been a big fan of him for a long time. I think I had a Cleveland Cavaliers jersey of his from, you know, 15 to 20 years ago that I probably still have in my old childhood bedroom, that I think we picked up at like TJ Maxx or something like that. And so to see him after all these years, somehow he's still in the NBA and still playing well, and he chooses the Sixers. When I would have sworn that if he was coming east, it was going to be either for the Cavs to go back home and have that reunion, that would have been very storybook, or to go to the Heat and, you know, not have any state income tax, have the nice weather, and, you know, again, go back to a team he is at least somewhat familiar with, coaching wise and everything. So for him to take the Sixers is just incredibly mind blowing, incredible in itself, and very exciting, to put it mildly, that he's going to end his career in a Sixers uniform. It's just like, I'm still wrapping my head around it. I think it's going to come down to basketball wise, which I wasn't sure primarily where he was going to go, because I wasn't sure what his priorities were. There were arguments that I just laid out, you know, do you want to go back home? Do you want to have some fun and go to Golden State and play with your good, you know, friend or work friend, at least, in Steph Curry? Or do you want to win a championship? Because if he did want to win a championship, and it seems like that was his priority, I think the Sixers make a lot of sense. It's just going to be about whether they can make it work basketball-wise. Do you think they're going to be able to fit? You know, there's only one basketball. Are you feeling confident that we're going to be able to put egos aside and everything?
4: Well, this is when Nick Nurse is going to make his money. He's supposed to be the basketball genius. And so we're going to see if he can do all that, you know, he's always been built up to be, is this great basketball guy. So I'm looking forward to it, and we're going to see what he does, and it's going to be interesting basketball. I've already seen the ticket prices. It looks like they're going from $67 to $287 in just 1 week. And so who knows how much the LeBron jersey is going to cost. It's going to be interesting. The city is going, I mean, like I said, usually this is Eagles time. This is when the Eagles start and nobody talks about anything but football. But now LeBron, man, he's been dominating the radio stations and everything. So been phenomenal here in Philly, and certainly it's going to be interesting to see what happens in the East with the Philadelphia 76ers. So I had to put that on there because, you know, we've been talking about this the last few weeks, and we've been guessing where he was going. Both of us didn't get it right, because here he is our own city. And I, for the first time, I'm glad that I am not right. I wasn't right. And so I'm not ashamed to say that was that I missed that one. So here we go from there, and let's go. Philadelphia 76ers, it's going to be a fun basketball season. Which leaves me, as we transitions, I am blessed to be in a situation where I've always, you know, since you were a child, Martin, I've always had an interest in social justice and politics. You know, I've been on this, I shouldn't say rage, but I've been on this focus of how do we deal with making politics a place where voters have more power and have the ability to have access. And now I have the honor and the pleasure of working for a great organization called Make Voters the Donors. And so it is my honor today to welcome my boss and my friend, Dan McMillan, who is our founder and who really convinced me to be part of this great organization. So I want to thank him for joining us today on the Scott Dorsey Show. We've been talking about good people doing good things, and this is a good people doing good thing that is happening today. Welcome, Dan. How are you, sir?
6: I am doing great, Scott. Nice to meet you, Martin.
5: I'm a little
6: intimidated to be following LeBron. I kind of feel like what I'm doing is perhaps of trivial importance compared to LeBron coming to Philadelphia. I can certainly understand how someone from Philly, a sports fan, might see it that way, and I don't take it personally, but it is humbling, I must admit.
4: You know
6: what's also funny? I got to share with our audience is that even though I am in some sense, you know, I'm one of Reverend Dorsey's two bosses, it's extremely difficult for all of us, including me, to address him by his first name. So our compromise within the organization is that he is Reverend Scott. It's just like something in me rebels, you know, and I'm not even a church going man, you know, but
5: I understand.
4: Thank you. Yes. My children have had to deal with that for years. So
5: yeah, it's just bad to me. So I get it.
6: I had never even thought about that. I mean, my father was a pretty intimidating guy, but at least he wasn't a man of God. My God.
5: Yeah.
6: I feel your pain, Martin.
5: Yeah, it comes with its trials and tribulations at times, certainly. But on the whole, it's pretty good. It's pretty good.
6: I can imagine that as well. I can imagine that as well.
4: But again, LeBron is LeBron. But what we're doing, Dan, to me, and I hope will make a significant impact on voters having power and access. So I want to just start you by just sharing your story and how you got to this point of wanting to focus on making voters donors.
6: You know, I think it began at a single place. It was my junior year in college, which I spent at the German University in West Berlin. I was a German studies and history major. And, you know, it was 1980-81. It was actually the year that Ronald Reagan was first elected president. I began to follow politics. And, you know, during that time there, as a citizen of West Berlin, I had many opportunities to make day trips to the communist East German half of the city. And it really, that experience and also just the experience of talking to the older generation of Germans, it's something that Americans today, well, for the bad matter, young Germans today have forgotten about. But for that older generation, I mean, we Americans, we saved them from Hitler. We defended them from Stalin. We were kind of the big brother at the kind of the godfather of Germany's first successful democracy, which was the Federal Republic founded in West Germany in 1949. That's basically the same constitution they live under today. And it really heightened for me the awareness of what is so distinctive about our country, about the United States, that, you know, for all our flaws, and they are many because we are human, like the citizens of every other country, this country is unique because it's the only country where membership in the nation, you know, being an American has just nothing to do with race or religion or language or even where you're born. It's about ideals. And I think above all, government by the people, which we invented in its modern form and which Americans have championed around the world at just a staggering cost in American lives. And that was especially present, you know, apparent in my experience in Germany, in Berlin, and also just seeing firsthand what it was like for people to live under a dictatorship, under the communist system. It really kind of, I guess, gave for me a special urgency to the kind of dismay that I then felt over the course of the 1980s. That was sort of my 20s. You know, I went to grad school at Columbia in 1985 and started working toward my doctorate in German history. And over the course of the 80s, And already by then, by the end of the 70s, the modern sort of arms race in campaign fundraising and spending had already begun. It wasn't something that people was really, we were talking about. I wasn't really even aware of it back then, but already by the end of the 80s, it was so apparent to me and the people around me that somehow the political system wasn't working, that what mattered to most Americans wasn't even really reflected much in the conversation. You started seeing, I don't know if you recall, you know, Reverend Scott, the 1988 campaign, you know, Bush Sr. against Dukakis, that was just so ugly.
4: Yes, yes.
6: That was kind of an early kind of low point. We've gone far lower since then, but at the time, it was just shockingly low. And you think about the televised debates and how empty they were. And so, you know, I already kind of had built in, yes, I was going to become an academic historian. I had no plan of working in politics, but I was so very much focused on the quality of American democracy, because I guess I had come to understand already back in 1981 that the democratic form of government was essential to who I was, my identity as an American. And and also I got that from my father, who, you know, served in the army in the 50s and was very, you know, was also in his own way very patriotic. I mean, he didn't wave the flag very much. We never even talked about patriotism at the dinner table, but I kind of absorbed those values. And I went, you know, got my, you know, finished up my degree and taught at the college level for 5 years, the last four at Eastern Illinois University in downstate Illinois. And then I moved back to New York and got a law degree and so on. And, you know, but all through, you know, already starting in the late 80s, I was just began sort of, you know, just following politics, just always puzzling what has gone wrong in this country. Why, how did it come about that we, the people, just feel powerless, and that people in Washington just don't listen to us and feel entitled to lie to us, especially about, you know, about war and peace, about the wars in Iraq and Afghanistan. And, you know, here, you know, we have, the middle class is kind of beginning to wither and get hollowed out, and, you know, good jobs are disappearing, and people's wages aren't keeping up that much with inflation. There's, you know, inequality is growing. Life is getting harder and harder for the American people. We keep kicking, you know, problems, sort of keep kicking the can down the road on problems. This isn't working. Why isn't it working? And I guess at some point, around, you know, after the turn of the century, the problem of money in politics began to become more obvious to me. And I just began hearing about the amount of money that politicians had to raise for their campaigns, which was relatively little compared to what it is today, because it's skyrocketed in the last, you know, especially sort of between 2016 and 2024, 2022. But focusing my thinking more and more on that. And then I wrote my first book, actually my only published book, which was in 2014, which was a book about why, for the general public, about why the Holocaust happened, sort of an essay on the causes of the Holocaust. And a huge part of that story is the failure of the first German democracy. So I've always in my whole professional life been focused on sort of the challenges of democratic governance. And in 2010, already before, already when I was just starting the writing, we had the Citizens United decision, which in some ways people make too much of it, because probably 90% of the damage done by the money had already been done by then. But it was just so crass, and it kind of opened the floodgates to the skyrocketing of campaign costs since then. And at that point, I focused on it, and I began working on what I thought was going to be my second book, which was going to be about money in politics, campaign finance, you know, and how campaign finance, the way we pay for these expensive campaigns, damages the political system and robs the American people of a voice. And I did a lot of research, and by spring of 2020 had written a few hundred pages in various unpublished, you know, draft chapters, and then kind of realized it was a real turning point that, you know, no, the writing another book wasn't really going to move the needle, because it, you know, putting a good idea out there about money and politics and how to fix the problem, it wasn't going to make a difference, because everyone in Washington was so dependent on their donors. They were so stuck on the fundraising treadmill that no, you know, that they're not going to lead on this. And that the only way that this gets fixed is if we, the people, stand up and say no more and call a halt to it. And I guess also around that time, I came across in my readings what I think clearly is the best solution, the best path that we can take to fixing the problem. And that is this voter dollars idea. I encountered it in a book written by a couple of Yale law professors published in 2002 called Voting with Dollars. And the concept is very simple. It's basically the voter dollars idea is that you give every registered voter an online account of campaign cash, money to donate to politicians, to candidates of their choice. Can't take it out and spend it, but you log on and send those voter dollars to the candidates you want to support. And if we put enough money in that system, the kind of amounts that we're calling for in the campaign that you and I are working on, then candidates who want to serve the people can raise enough money from the people to run a strong campaign, and no one's going to have any excuse for going to special interests or billionaires. And so at that point in early 2020, it was, okay, I've found the solution. This voter dollars reform, this is, having studied all the other reform proposals, this is by far the most powerful, easiest to sell politically, et cetera. And I also said, I guess I'm going to have to man up here and right. figure out how to become a politician right. and get out there and make my case to the American people. And so mm-hmm. that's the path that brought me to where I am today. So,
4: and so when we look at it, a lot of people understand voting, but they may not yeah. understand political giving. Why do yeah. donations matter in a democratic process?
6: Well, it's because, you know, I mean, our country, one of the ways our country is unique, one of the ways that's not so good is that we're the only, you know, of the modern sort of wealthy democratic societies, we're the only one where there's no limit to the cost of campaigns, thanks to our Supreme Court, which is a subject we can touch on if you want, and where all the money comes from private donations. And pretty much, if you look at, say, Germany, the UK, Canada, there are limits to the amount of money that can be raised and spent, and these limits, you know, basically set the cost of campaigns far lower. Like our national campaigns cost about 40 times what they cost in the UK or Germany. And at least in those countries, like at least a third of the money that the parties and candidates get comes out of the public treasury. It's taxpayer funds given from the government to the parties. And that's kind of similar to what we're talking about, so on the principle that if you're getting your campaign funds from taxpayers instead of from, you know, billionaires and special interests, then you serve the taxpayers. But that's kind of a long way around, I guess, of you know, you kind of ask more directly, why is it important? It's important that if you want to challenge an incumbent in the House, you have to raise literally millions of dollars.
4: Right.
6: And that money doesn't come from you and me, Scott, or I think from most of the people in our audience. It comes from people who can afford to write checks for 50,000, you know, half a million. Some of them, 5 million, in a few cases, even $50 million or more. And necessarily the candidates and once they get to Washington, say members of Congress, are spending most of their time, they say now north of 70%, I've heard in some anecdotes, some, you know, accounts,
4: right,
6: just on the phone raising money rather than doing their job. And of course, who do they answer to? Who do they listen to? They're not listening to us. They're not listening to the voters. They're listening to people who can cut these fat checks. And those people's best interest is not necessarily the same best interest as yours and mine.
4: And I've often shared the story of when I was This was 2013 to 2021 when I was on the school board and had to run. I ran three campaigns, and each of them, my greatest frustration was dealing with having to raise money for my campaigns. And it was a struggle for me because, one, I didn't want those who donated to my campaign to think, in a sense, they own me, and that because they gave them my campaign, I had to be persuaded on what they wanted or what their interest was. And so in all of my campaigns, I tried to self-fund them, but it gets to a point where it can be heavy on a candidate in doing that. And so this is why this make voters the donors is so it hits me right in my soul. And so how can small dollar donations, when joined together, help ordinary voters compete with big money influence?
6: Well, here's the thing. I mean, what we're calling for is basically $100 per voter in your voter dollars account in a presidential year, because then you have both the White House and congressional races, $50 for the midterms. In those states where there's no Senate race, the amount would be somewhat less because, if you don't have a Senate race, then you don't need an allotment of cash for the Senate race in your state. But basically, if you're talking, say, in a presidential year, we have 174 million registered voters, $100 each. That's $17.4 billion. That's the amount reported spent, given and spent in 2024 for the federal elections was $14.8 billion. Now there was, you don't know exactly how much, probably at least $500 million in dark money that is unreported money spent on top of that. But basically it's you have enough money that more than matches the amount of money that's being spent by billionaires and special interests. And the thing is that so much of that money that's already spent by billionaires and special interests is just goes to these attack ads that the American people are sick of seeing. Now, imagine we have a voter dollar system. This has a bunch of implications. One is a candidate really wants to, right now on the current system, because you have to raise tons of money from these billionaires and special interests, you can't say anything that's going to alienate any potential source of campaign cash because you got to take money from everyone. And that's kind of where Washington's stuck. That's why there are no good ideas coming out of Washington about healthcare and, you know, balancing the budget and, you know, dealing with AI and, you know, jobs and investment. I mean, there's just nothing coming out of Washington because for every good idea, there's going to be some group of donors who'll be offended. But suddenly, you know, if you can fund your campaign with voter dollars, that means that you can actually spend all your time not talking to wealthy people or pressure groups, but talking to the voters in your district or in your state and asking them what matters to them and coming up with ideas that respond to their needs. And you can run on those ideas and you can thumb your nose at the big donors. And the thing is that, let's say an opponent, someone else chooses nonetheless to take money from, say, Elon Musk or Big Pharma or Big Oil or whatever your favorite villain, George Soros. Well, that person may be able to raise more money to run some attack ads against you, but you get to say about that person, well, you know, I fund my campaign with voter dollars because I'm here to serve you, but my opponent would rather be Elon Musk's errand boy. And I have to tell you, in that scenario, I don't like the chances of the candidate is privately funded. And another thing that it does for us that's really exciting is, like, right now, you know, you almost have to be a millionaire to run for Congress, right? And, I mean, there's a couple of exceptions, like Ocasio-Cortez, but, you know, she's frankly, whether you love her or hate her, she does have a lot of political talent. She's got a star. She's the exception that proves the rule. But most of us, and that's why we've got a Congress that looks like a cross between a nursing home and a country club. I mean, I don't want to be this despair too hard on people that are your age and mine.
4: You're talking about people.
6: It shouldn't just be people like us, you know, who have a voice. We should have people from all walks of life.
4: Right.
6: And the voter dollars, we could have all, I mean, there's so many people who are leaders in their communities, who have good ideas, who know how to communicate, who are personable. I mean, you, for example, could have been a great candidate for Congress. And who knows, maybe once we get voter dollars, maybe you'll be in the Senate, for all we know. I'd love that as an outcome. Right now, you wouldn't even want to do it because you would have to go through this degrading process of begging people for money. Mm-hmm. But suddenly, when a fundraiser is a meeting with your constituents and a rally in your district, then it's not degrading. Then it's government by the people. Then it's what our country stands for. And we can have people in Congress. We can have, I don't know, ER nurses and doctors, school teachers, fire chief, you know, small business owners, head of the local Rotary Club, pastors like you, young people a few years out of college on fire to change the world. I mean, a lot of idealistic young people who, you know, people who are young Republicans and young Democrats on campus who, you know, would love to, you know, make a difference. And right now are seeing their needs completely neglected by a political system that's dominated by the older and the wealthy. And suddenly, if a young person like that has got social media savvy and a decent following, he asks their social media followers to chip in some voter dollars, that person's in business. Get a campaign off the ground. And and even if that person doesn't win the race, they get to bring ideas into the conversation that right now are taboo, that no one mentions because they would offend donors. So, I mean, I don't want to act like this is a magic wand that fixes everything, but I would argue that this current way we pay for these hyper-expensive campaigns just does so much damage to us. It's the biggest single flaw in our system, which also means that if we can fix it, we just have massive upside on all kinds of fronts.
4: Absolutely. Martin, I'll let you ask a few questions. You can
5: go right ahead. Yeah, I mean, the first thing, or first two things maybe that come to mind in terms of questions on my end is, first of all, I love what you're saying, because I'm definitely in agreement that it would be nice, and I think you'd bring more people to the table politically and stop scaring people off that might be great as politicians, but might just not want to have to get the money, like my dad was saying. And my question is to people, for people listening, to get those voter dollars in play, are we currently trying to achieve some sort of legislation that would, you know, utilize like tax dollars in some form or fashion to give everybody, you know, whatever it may be, an arbitrary number, say $100 or something like that, that they can contribute to, you know, what candidates they choose? And also off of that, my question would be, if it is tax dollars, what would your message be to people that are worried, like, okay, if this is in play, are my taxes going to go up? I don't want to pay more because I don't want to contribute to campaigns and stuff. Anyway, what would be your message in general, and how, like, where would this money come from, I guess, is my question.
6: Well, Martin, you've kind of hit the nail on the head, because you're really asking the two, I think, most urgent questions here. One is, how do we propose to make this happen, right?
5: Yeah.
6: And we'll get to that in just a moment. But the other one is, you know, who pays for it? And the answer is, as you say, it's if you pay federal income tax, you're paying for it. And that that is the biggest single sort of, it's the source of the most common objections that we encounter from people. And it's very understandable.
5: Yeah.
6: But we argue, really, we present this, we see this as very much the single most powerful thing we can do for fiscal responsibility, for shrinking the deficit. I'm not going to promise anyone a tax cut, but there's certainly no reason to think it would raise your taxes. I mean, cost of the system is significant. I mean, we're talking about if every one of those voters uses their voter dollars, and I think participation rates would be very high, because using your voter dollars is a lot easier than actually voting. All you have to do is log on. But assuming everyone spent their voter dollars, we're averaged across 4 years, two cycles, just a little under $7 billion a year. And that's serious money. To put it in perspective, it's 0.1% of the federal budget. But still, it matters. This isn't chicken feed. But here's the thing.
5: Yeah.
6: it would pay for itself so many times over in all the wasteful spending and sort of pointless corporate tax breaks that are currently in the budget. Because right now, you know, lobbyists and lobbyist clients are spending huge amounts of money to help politicians win campaign elections. In fact, lobbyists are even, it's amazing this is legal. They're actually allowed to write checks out of their own fat salaries to the campaigns of the senators and representatives who sit on the key committees they have to influence to get whatever goodies. And what this has made possible is that lobbyists dictate terms to Congress. In fact, lobbyists often write the text of laws, and they often write the regulations that implement the laws. And some of the laws that they write are, you know, who knows what kinds of tax breaks. I think my favorite example is that $20 billion of your tax dollars and mine every year go to subsidizing the profits of oil, gas, and coal companies, fossil fuel companies that are already profitable. Now, I don't know what the justification is or ever was. I think the reason for it is that these companies lay a ton of cash on politicians. If we could eliminate just that one subsidy, that would pay for voter dollars, you know, three times over. And that's just the beginning. So I think that, I guess another way I'd put it is, if you want your tax dollars to be wisely spent, you got to be in charge. Right now, the taxpayers are not in charge. Voter dollars puts us in charge of how our taxes, how we're taxed and how our tax money is spent. Right now, we don't have control over either. So, thank you so much for raising that question, because everyone has it. And I grateful for the opportunity. Now, most exciting question is, how are we going to make this happen? Because after all, the last thing that politicians like to talk about is that they're beholden to donors. I mean, you know, if you're running for office, you don't get up at a stump speech and say, you know, folks, I'll do my best to get you some crumbs from the table, but my donors come first. And I'm sure you understand, right?
4: Right.
6: So it's like it's the last thing they want to talk about. And frankly, the national media don't particularly want to talk about it either, because these big media buys for these campaigns are a huge profit center. So, and for other reasons as well, for one thing also, because a lot of the TV personalities we see are themselves multimillionaires and may not be so unhappy with the current system. So the question is, how do we break through the noise, and probably the most difficult thing really is, how do we overcome the pessimism of so many Americans? Because, you know, we've been excluded from a real say in our own governance for so long, and we've experienced so many hollow promises of change, you know, hope and change, drain the swamp, Bernie's revolution. Americans at this point, a lot of Americans feel like the system is just so corrupted, so broken.
4: Right.
6: It's beyond redemption. And people understandably feel powerless, because to a large degree, we are disempowered by the money. Our strategy for giving hope to our fellow Americans and breaking through is, we're just putting all our resources into three presidential swing states. So we're in Pennsylvania, we're in Michigan, and Wisconsin. Pennsylvania in particular is key, and I've got four full-time paid staff. Well, I guess Reverend Scott is just slightly less than full-time, but, you know, basically, you know, we've got you know, these four, you know, really outstanding, energetic and capable staff in Pennsylvania, because I don't think there's any path to the White House that doesn't run through Pennsylvania. That's been true for several elections now. But also Michigan and Wisconsin. And we think we can win over enough support, get enough volunteers and also enough voters and local leaders and people in the local media in these three states by middle of 2028. And then once we pivot from the primary to the general, there's going to be like a six-month period where the conversation in Pennsylvania is the national conversation. The conversation in Michigan and Wisconsin is the national conversation. And you know, the presidential campaigns are going to come through, and our volunteers are going to show up at town halls and say, you know, spare me the promises your donors are not going to let you keep. Where do you stand on voter dollars? I want government by the people. you know, and by the way, who owns you? And we get enough people saying that, people who are no longer going to let them buy us off with attack ads and empty slogans and confront mm-hmm. them with this issue, then I think we can put it on the national agenda. And we think that once we, if we can elevate it into the national conversation where everyone's talking about it, I think it kind of sells itself. Because I'll tell you, mm-hmm. you know, I've been promoting this for almost 7 years now. Mm-hmm. And I would say 95 out of 100 people I talk to immediately say, wow, that's a great idea. mm-hmm. And because yeah. it's common sense. And it's just mm-hmm. like the donors have the power. Mm-hmm. So we make ourselves the donors, then we have the power. Like it says in our Constitution, that's the way mm-hmm. it is. And the thing is, but then in the next sentence, those same people who really love what I'm doing say, but you're never going to make it happen, you know, for whatever because people are so discouraged. But the thing is, we just have to get enough momentum up to change, to flip the narrative about how difficult this is. And so that's, I guess, well, I haven't let you get a word in edgewise. I think that's been true that's throughout okay. this whole conversation.
5: No, you've been doing great.
4: He's had to live
6: well,
4: with
6: you're asking the right questions, so I've been sort of
5: yeah.
4: Yep. He's been my son all of his life, so he knows what that is. I do good filibusters.
5: Yeah, I'm forced to listen for sure.
4: Go ahead, Mark. Go right ahead.
5: I feel like you answered most of my questions. I want to give you that platform because I feel like that those are kind of my guess as the lead of what people that are like, oh, this is impossible, this will never actually come to fruition, the lead questions that would come to mind for them. Another follow-up I have is just kind of what like your everyday, like what's like a regular day in the life of the work that you do and are doing to make, you know, make voters, donors become a reality in, you know, the states that you mentioned as well as the country.
6: Well, you know, my day is just wonderfully varied, you know, as the head of the organization. I mean, I've got a total of six mm-hmm. full-time paid staff plus a publicist mm-hmm. who works part-time mm-hmm. and a part-time political strategist, Sal Albanese, mm-hmm. who was a former New York City councilman and three-time mayoral candidate who mm-hmm. was just he's kind of the old Politico who knows where the bodies are buried. Right. And so basically mm-hmm. I spend so much of my day talking to really smart, interesting people. I spend mm-hmm. a certain amount of time talking with my state directors, like Reverend Scott and mm-hmm. Matt Wolf, who's a young guy who lives in Philly, and Jen Latour Nichols, mm-hmm. who's our Western Pennsylvania in Pittsburgh, and then my two state directors, mm-hmm. you know, in Michigan and Wisconsin, August Shetler and Scott Egley. We've uh-huh. been spending a lot of time. We hired a really good company to do social media for us, both paid and earned. And we're sort of working mm-hmm. with them on content. Mm-hmm. We're putting together a very highly polished brand story video, like a 2.5 minute video for a lot of our, you know, platforms and on our website. That's uh-huh. we're coming together very nicely. I'm doing some writing. I mean, progress has been slow, but I'm going to write a book sort of for self-publication on Amazon because I want it to be really cheap. Mm-hmm. Mm-hmm. But sort of about what money in politics has done to us and about the voter dollar solution and about our campaign. Sure. And sometimes I get to do some media interviews, which I plan to do more of. So it's great. A mix, but every day is varied and, it's pretty energizing work.
4: Good.
5: Yeah,
4: good.
5: I can imagine.
4: Yeah. And so as, you know, again, it seems like time is flying by on this interview and we have a few minutes to go, but I wanted to, you know, politics has become so negative, Dan, and people are somewhat turned off and not paying attention because they're just turned off by the negativity. And so what do you say to those people who say, you know, politics is too negative, so I don't want any part of it, you know, trying to help them get engaged? How do you encourage them through that process?
6: I validate their feelings because I say, look, I say, I don't blame you because, I turn on TV and you see these ads and all they do is tear down the other guy and never say what they're going to do for me. And then what I say is that I think that so much of this negativity comes from the fact that they're just basically handcuffed by all the favors they owe their donors. They got nothing positive left to offer us. All they've got for us is anger. And that's where the negativity is coming from. And that, I ask people to consider, but here I talk about how voter dollars is very much unifying, that it's a great opportunity to bring Americans together because, no matter how much we disagree about, guns or abortion or President Trump or any other issue, none of us from left, right, and center is okay with our government being for sale. Pretty much all of us agree that we're getting a raw deal, that the system isn't working, that our needs are not being met, that life has gotten too hard for us. And this is a great opportunity to bring Americans together across the party lines against a system that has failed us all. And I emphasize, I talk about the system and I talk about the money. We really spend very little time attacking politicians and attacking donors. I mean, our position is our fellow Americans are not the enemy. The money's the enemy. And realistically, you look at donors, you look at the politicians who take the money, they're doing what they have to do according to the warped rules of the game, rules that they didn't write. So we don't spend a lot of time venting against, donors and politicians. We just say, look, this money, the money arms race between the parties, it had a life of its own. It's just its own momentum. It's destroyed our democracy. And let's band together and defeat it. And I guess the final thing that I think is very unifying is, and this is where the emotional gut punch comes for me, what I was talking about at the beginning about as a patriotic American in Berlin and learning more about, kind of what the country stands for. This is about what it means to be an American. Being an American is about ideals, about government by the people. And that's what we're about. And so that this is in every respect unifying. One of the things that's so wonderful about doing this work is that our message is almost 100% positive and hopeful. And pretty much all the other messaging out there in politics is negative and pessimistic, even despairing, which is one of many reasons why I have to say, I'm not saying this is going to be easy, but I do think that the odds are in favor of our campaign winning, of this fight being won, of our getting to a voter dollar system. If not after the 28 election, then I think definitely after the 2032 cycle. We're focusing on 28 for now, but I think it's just, we kind of all agree in this country, we've hit a wall. We can't continue like this. It's not working. And this is just such a great opportunity for people to come together. And that's what I say to the negativity. But I also say, I don't blame anyone for tuning out politics because frankly, you turn on TV, what you just see is garbage, is hatred and empty slogans.
4: And I just have a few minutes, but 2 minutes, Dan, could you explain to people, I've seen people try to characterize what we're doing is a leftist issue me, this isn't about the left or the right, because we're looking for everybody from whatever, conservatives to progressives to participate, because I think it would be helpful to both parties to be involved in this process.
6: It's, the people who are actually in office may not necessarily be enthusiastic, but certainly in talking to voters, regardless of party, I think this is a unifying issue. This is not a Republican issue. It's not a Democrat issue. It's an American issue. And that's one of the things that's so great about it, because we need some more American issues and we need a chance to remind ourselves of what's so special about this country and what we have in common. I feel like both parties work overtime to divide us, to play upon our prejudices, to turn us against each other, to distract us from their failures. And voter dollars is a great chance to overcome that.
4: Well, again, I want to thank you, Dan, for joining us today. It's been, again, a pleasure. to get the word out about this great project, Make Voters the Donors. I'm hoping that more people will, again, hear what we're trying to do. I think, as you said, it definitely reaches across party lines. And I think it is definitely a unifying message, if nothing else, to bring people together to, again.
6: Can we just mention the URL of the website?
4: Go right ahead, Dan.
6: Yeah,
4: go right ahead.
6: I just, if

0: filling. Have a wonderful and blessed evening, and thank you again. God bless everybody.
1: Thank you, Reverend Scott. Thank you, Mark.
0: Thank you.
2: Thank you, Dan. Bye-bye. Appreciate it.

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4: 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Once again, it is a pleasure to have you with us this morning. 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
6: Good evening, everyone. Welcome to eBible Fellowship's New Open Forum program. During this time, we're going to open up the phone line to take your call, and each person is invited to give us a call if you have a question or a comment about the Bible, and I'll try to respond by going to the Bible to see what we can find out concerning the thing that you're interested in. 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Welcome to our program. Please go ahead with your call.
7: Yeah. Hi, Chris. Happy New Year. I remember Mr. Camping talking about the marriage institution and saying that sex could also be sinful among married people if the intent of heart is not honorable. If it's about trying to live life to the fullest, then that becomes sin also. And I'll take your response, Chris. Thanks.
6: Well, as far as sexual relations, marriage is the only authorized place or condition that God allows and his law allows and permits mankind to have intimacy, and it's only in the marriage bed. And God does tell us in Hebrews 13 concerning the marriage bed, it says in verse 4, marriage is honorable in all, and the bed undefiled, but whoremongers and adulterers God will judge. And of course, that does have spiritual meaning. First of all, we have to ask the question, why is there marriage in the first place? Why does marriage exist? And it's an institution that God designed, God made, right from the beginning. We read about it all the way back in the book of Genesis. God made Adam from the dust of the ground, and then later he caused the deep sleep to fall upon Adam, and he took out of his side a rib and made the woman, Eve. Well, that's all a historical parable, true history. That's how it happened. But it's parabolic because it paints the spiritual picture. Adam falling into a deep sleep is picturing Christ who died for the sins of his people. And in death, the bride of Christ, the woman, was formed as Jesus paid for the sins of his elect people, his chosen people. And collectively, they all are typified in the Bible as the bride of Christ. And that's why Jesus is called the bridegroom, the bridegroom. He's the bridegroom, and everyone truly saved is the bride. So, but even before that marriage, the Bible says in Romans chapter 7, and I'll read that. It says in Romans 7, first few verses, "Know ye not, brethren, for I speak to them that know the law, how that the law hath dominion over a man as long as he liveth." And you know, in the marriage, God has established the husband to have the dominion over the wife. The wife is to be in submission to the husband. One of the reasons is to lay out this kind of picture. Verse 2, "For the woman which hath a husband is bound by the law to her husband so long as he liveth. But if the husband be dead, she is loosed from the law of her husband. So then, if while her husband liveth, she be married to another man, she shall be called an adulteress. But if her husband be dead, she is free from that law, so that she is no adulteress, though she be married to another man. Wherefore, my brethren, ye also are become dead to the law by the body of Christ, that ye should be married to another, even to him who is raised from the dead, and that we should bring forth fruit unto God." This is telling us every human being is married. Every human being, doesn't matter what age, male, female, every person is married to the law of God. And the law of God has dominion over every person. And the law demands obedience. And again, the role of the woman is to submit to the husband, in this case, the law, and obey. But disobedience in that marriage between man and the law is spiritual adultery. So again, going back to Hebrews 13, "Marriage is honorable in all, and the bed undefiled, but whoremongers and adulterers God will judge." And so it depends, who are you married to? Who are you married to? If you're married to the law, you are obligated to keep the law perfectly, faithfully. If you transgress the law on a single point, you're guilty of spiritual adultery against your husband, the law of God. And what does the Bible command? What does the law tell us? First few books of the Bible, maybe in Deuteronomy, I'm not sure exactly which book, but it says it pronounces the death sentence for adultery. Whoever commits adultery is to die. That's what those religious leaders of Israel were trying to trap Christ in when they caught the woman engaged in the very act of adultery and brought her before Jesus. And they said, "Moses in the law says that one should be stoned. But what sayeth you? What sayeth you?" Because they thought it was a perfect trap. Perfect. If Jesus says and agrees with Moses, yes, she should be stoned, then they'll run to the Roman authorities and say, he's trying to stir up the people in rebellion. because, you know, the authorities didn't want people to stone other people, to kill them. They had Roman law. And if Jesus says, no, don't stone her, then they would go to the Jewish people and they would say, see, we told you he doesn't keep the law of Moses. They thought it was perfect trap. And yet Christ said to these men, let him who is without sin among you cast the first stone. And there's, of course, a good reason for that, because the only one qualified to be judge is, and to bring judgment like casting a stone, is someone without sin. Because if you're a lawbreaker, just like the one you're trying to judge, you're not qualified to judge them. And that's why God tells us, judge not, that you be not judged. None of us are qualified to judge because we're all lawbreakers. And and so Jesus, of course, they thought they had the perfect trap, but not for the all-knowing God. And he trapped them in their own trap, and they had to leave as he wrote on the ground. What was Christ writing with his finger? The Ten Commandments were written with the finger of God. He was writing the word of God or the law of God, because whatever he wrote, it would have been the law of God. And more than likely, he was writing the commandments. And so they had to leave. And Jesus said to the woman, has no man condemned thee? And she said, no man, Lord. Then he said, neither do I condemn thee. I think he said, go in peace and sin no more. Go and sin no more. And the statement, neither do I condemn thee, indicated he had saved her. There is therefore now no condemnation to those that are in Christ Jesus. And that also indicates if he saved her, she wasn't subject to the law any longer. The law cannot condemn the one who is saved. That's what Romans 7 is the point it's making. In verse 4, wherefore, my brethren, ye also are become dead to the law by the body of Christ, that ye should be married to another, even to him who is raised from the dead, that we should bring forth fruit unto God. We're no longer under the law. And what that means, no condemnation. All of our sin, all of our breaking of the law has been forgiven, and we've entered into a different marriage relationship, our husband or in our relationship to the law. What breaks a marriage? What's the one thing God allows to break a marriage? And then one of the spouses can remarry, and it's death. Death. If there's a married couple, one dies, let's say the husband dies, the wife is free to remarry. Or if the husband die, the wife dies, the husband is free to remarry. It is according to God's law. Well, Christ bore our sins. The law slew him in our place, and we become dead to the law. That marriage is ended through death, which is a legal means of ending a marriage, and we become remarried biblically, lawfully to Christ. And in this marriage, we're under grace. We're under grace. And yet, do we still sin? Yes, we have. Since we became saved, yes, we're still in a body of sin. We've sinned, although in our soul, it's perfect. Yet, since we're one personality, we still sin. We're still guilty of sin. There's not a just man upon earth that doeth good and sinneth not. Everyone still will sin. But when we sin, our husband, the Lord Jesus says, I have forgiven that sin also. And then we sin again. I have forgiven that sin also. I paid for that sin also. And then we sin again. And I paid for that sin also. And so the marriage relationship now is completely different than our previous marriage to the law. Because when you're under the law, when you're under the law and you violate the law through sin, you're engaged in spiritual adultery, spiritual whoredom, or fornication. What does the law say when you sin? That yeah. I condemn you. I condemn you. You will die for that sin. You have transgressed my law. You will die. And we just keep sinning and sinning and sinning. And it's just condemnation, all condemnation. And so that marriage relationship, none of us could bear. None of us could bear. And all, unfortunately, all unsaved people, whether they're religious people or secular people, it doesn't matter. And it doesn't matter that they don't know the slightest thing about it either. It's the truth of the Bible. It's God's perspective. It's God's understanding concerning all mankind. It's why all men will die in the judgment and perish and be no more, because they have committed spiritual adultery in that marriage and they are subject to death. But by the grace of God, for by grace are you saved through faith, and that not of yourselves, it's the gift of God, that we have had our sins forgiven and we're in this special relationship with Christ, this marriage. He's the bridegroom, we're the bride, and the bride is given that wedding dress that Revelation 19 tells us about. It says in Revelation 19, verse 7, let us be glad and rejoice and give honor to him, for the marriage of the Lamb is come, and his wife has made herself ready. His wife is everyone that's been saved throughout time. And finally, she made herself ready due to the completion of the salvation of everyone that Christ died for, all whose names are written in the Lamb's Book of Life. That's how she's become ready for the marriage supper of the Lamb. The marriage supper of the Lamb is another way of speaking of Judgment Day, our present time period. This is actually the marriage feast. And it goes on to say, and to her was granted that she should be arrayed in fine linen, clean and white. For the fine linen is the righteousness of saints. That pure white bridal gown that has been traditional in many marriage ceremonies. The bride has selected the white gown, this long, flowing, beautiful dress. And that's right from the Bible. Fine linen, white and clean, which represents the righteousness of the saints. What is the righteousness of the saints? Our righteousness? All of our righteousnesses nope. are filthy rags. So it's not that, that's for sure. It's the righteousness of Christ imputed to his elect, his bride, by the obedience of one, Jesus. Many are made righteous. He cleansed us. And it says in Ephesians 5 concerning that cleansing, and it's in the context of marriage. It says in Ephesians 5 in verse 25. Well, no, let me back up, because, you know, this is the reason marriage exists. This is the reason men and women are still getting married in the world, even though the marriage institution has been basically shattered in our day. But it says in Ephesians 5:21, submitting yourselves one to another in the fear of God. Wives, submit yourselves unto your own husbands as unto the Lord. For the husband is the head of the wife, even as Christ is the head of the church. You see how God is assigning roles that identify with Christ and the church. And when we read church here, it's not the corporate church. It's not the visible church you see in your street corner. It's not the apostate church, that's for sure, that exists in the world today. It's the eternal church. The eternal church is that bride. It is the bride from Revelation 19. It is all those that have been cleansed and made righteous through the blood of Christ. And it goes on to say, even as Christ is the head of the church and he is the savior of the body, therefore, as the church is subject unto Christ, so let the wives be to their own husbands in everything. Again, that's three times, I think, in two or three verses, God is establishing these roles for the wife and for the husband. And what does the world want to do with these roles? Just think of the marriage today and the damage done to the marriage institution, the damage done to the biblical picture. Well, first of all, a man with a man? No way. No way. That is completely unbiblical. And it's not an actual marriage in God's sight. A woman with a woman, same thing. Or you have a man and a woman and they're getting married for the third time. No, God doesn't allow that. The only thing that legally, biblically breaks a marriage is death, not divorce. That's not permitted. Or you have a man and a woman getting married and their idea is they're going to share everything 50-50 they don't have a head. They don't have a head. And that goes contrary to the biblical language. The marriage institution, it's designed by God basically for God's purposes. And God has purposes, yes, and reproduction and being fruitful and all that, but it's a living illustration of the spiritual marriage between Christ and his bride. And so the husband, it says in verse 23, is the head of the wife, even as Christ is the head of the church, and he is the savior of the body. Therefore, as the church is subject unto Christ, so let the wives be to their own husbands in everything. Husbands, love your wives, even as Christ also loved the church and gave himself for it. Husbands, love your wives as Christ loved the church. Now, some women may not like the idea, well, I have to submit to my husband. But do you think that God is not calling upon the husband to a very high calling? To attain to the level of giving of yourself to your wife as Christ gave for the church? And also, how did Christ love the church? He forgave. He forgave the sins of his bride. Every one of them was committed against God himself, against Christ. I forgive you. He not only forgave, he died for them. And God tells us in Ephesians 4, forbearing one another, forgiving one another, even as God for Christ's sake forgave you. And that goes for all of our relationships. But the husband is especially singled out, we could say. You have to be the example of Christ in your marriage. And so when the wife does something you feel is wrong, you feel maybe it's even sinful, you're called upon to forgive. You're called upon to forgive. And that's why in one place, in Colossians, God says, husbands, love your wives and be not bitter against them. And when you search out the word bitter, it's tied to false gospels. false gospels, bitter water, bitter water.
8: Yep.
6: And why would God say that to the husband? Be not bitter against the wife, because what's characteristic of a false gospel? No forgiveness. No forgiveness. No actual genuine forgiveness in a false gospel. No one's sins can be forgiven. And therefore, if you are bitter against your wife, you have no forgiveness towards her, you're conducting yourself not as the true Christ or a picture of the Christ who is Savior of the body, but you're exemplifying a false Christ, a false gospel that is not forgiving, that is unforgiving. And so it goes on here in verse 25, husbands, love your wives, even as Christ also loved the church and gave himself for it, that he might sanctify and cleanse it with the washing of water by the word, that he might present it to himself a glorious church. And that's what we see in Revelation 19. Not having spot or wrinkle or any such thing, but that it should be holy. And the word holy is saint. And that's what it said there, isn't it? Revelation 19:8, the fine linen is the righteousness of the saints, the holy ones. So not having spot or wrinkle or any such thing, but that it should be holy and without blemish. Not a speck of sin is really what this is describing. God has removed it all, washed it all away with the baptism that Jesus was baptized with, which was the fires of hell or the grave and dying for the sins of his people. So we in his sight are thoroughly clean and washed. So, and that's why it said in Hebrews 13 that marriage is honorable in all. Verse 4, marriage is honorable in all and the bed undefiled. But whoremongers and adulterers God will judge. So the first part would be marriage to Christ. And the second, that would be marriage to the law, those who are being judged. Now this gives us some direction, this verse and also the verse where God, I think it's in Thessalonians, I can't remember where the Lord speaks of maintaining your vessel in an honorable way. And the word vessel can refer to wife. So a husband is to love his wife as Christ loved the church, is to look upon her in a very different way than the world looks upon women or men of the world look upon women. He's to look upon his wife in a very honorable way and try to love his wife as, you know, as the Lord will move within him to accomplish that, to will and to do as best he can. And so, yes, there could be sin in, you know, between the husbands can certainly sin against the wife or the wife against the husband in various ways. But the ideal that what God calls us to and that relationship is honorable. It's sanctified. It's undefiled. And it is the only place for sexual activity, sexual relations that God has authorized between people in the world, it's between husbands and wives. And when you understand that and you see everything that's going on out there in the world that's outside of that, and it's become so commonplace, so accepted, It's a testimony to the fallen world, to the great evil that men have, gone down into the depths of depravity, especially in the area of sexual immorality. But thank you for
7: hearing.
6: And let's go now to our next caller tonight. Welcome to our program. Please go ahead with your call.
8: Can you read Matthew 5:13?
6: Okay, Matthew 5:13. Ye are the salt of the earth, but if the salt have lost his savor, wherewith shall be salted, it is thenceforth good for nothing, but to be cast out and to be trodden under foot of men.
8: Now, isn't salt represent judgment, or does it represent good things and salvation? I'm a little confused on that.
6: Well, salt, there's a verse, I think it's at the end of, I think it's here, I might be wrong. It's at the end of Mark 9, verses 49 and 50. It says, for everyone shall be salted with fire, and every sacrifice shall be salted with salt. Salt is good, but if the salt have lost his saltness, wherewith will ye season it? Have salt in yourselves and have peace one with another. So everyone shall be salted with fire, and every sacrifice shall be salted with salt. Every sacrifice was basically like a living example, a parable, a historical parable, pointing to the sacrifice of Christ and God's anger against sin, which requires death. And so the animal would be sacrificed, and the animal would typify Christ dying for the sins of his people. And that meant every sacrifice represented the wrath of God. And the salt was included in every sacrifice. And that ties together salt with the wrath of God. And so why would it say you're the salt of the earth, but if the salt have lost his savor? There is a scripture, and again, I can't think of exactly where it is, but it speaks of the people of God, and it says that we are a savor of death unto death to those that are not saved, to the wicked, and a savor of life unto life to those that are saved, to the elect. And so if you bring a gospel, for example, God loves everyone, God paid for the sins of everyone, and he has a wonderful plan for your life, you know, that kind of a thing. Well, you're not bringing the true gospel. The true gospel, it begins with we're sinners. The wages of sin is death. You're subject to die, and the wrath of God is upon you. It says in John 3:36, it abideth upon the sinner. So it's a continual state of the sinful man that God's wrath is upon him all his days in the day of salvation until if he were one that God had chosen, he became saved. That would be the only point. And if he wasn't one of the chosen, God's wrath would have abided upon him his whole life, and then he would have died and died the death of a sinner. His thoughts would have perished, and that would have been basically the end of him until we get to the literal last day, and then what's ever left of him will be burned up.
8: So that ye are the salt of the earth, is that saying the elect bringing forth the gospel, sharing the gospel and it is like sharing God's wrath or God's judgment.
6: Yes.
8: On the unsaved.
6: Yeah. Just think of Jonah. When Jonah went to Nineveh, and God told him exactly what to say. And so when the Lord sent Jonah to Nineveh, he preached basically one sentence. That's all we read of in Jonah chapter 3. And it was told him what to say from God. And it wasn't, you know, men of Nineveh or people of Nineveh, God loves you. He loves you. It's a wonderful plan for you. It wasn't that. Here was the message in Jonah 3 in verse 4. And Jonah began to enter into the city a day's journey, and he cried and said, "Yet 40 days and Nineveh shall be overthrown." Period. That was it. And then he didn't want to do it in the first place. So he turned around, went out the city. That was the complete preaching of Jonah in the city of Nineveh. And notice what happened in the next verse, Jonah 3, verse 5. So the people of Nineveh believed God, proclaimed a fast, put on sackcloth from the greatest of them, even to the least of them. And they start crying to God in verse 8, but let man and beast be covered with sackcloth and cry mightily unto God. Yea, let them turn everyone from his evil way and from the violence that is in their hands. Only a message of time and judgment. Yet 40 days, the time, Nineveh will be overthrown, the judgment. Within that message was an implication of mercy. The implication is, well, God wouldn't have bothered to warn us if there wasn't hope, there wasn't some possibility that maybe we could escape it. And the Lord historically did not destroy the city Nineveh, and he saved a great many people of the Ninevites. Jesus said that the men of Nineveh would rise in the judgment to condemn this generation, indicating, and I think he also said they repented at the preaching of Jonah, indicating they had become truly saved just by that message. Leading up to May 21, 2011, the worldwide proclamation, Judgment Day, May 21, 2011. That was the big news that got out there. And it was a message of judgment, and the Lord used it to save many of that great multitude. They heard, and the Lord gave them repentance just like he did the Ninevites.
8: Okay, great. That clears up a lot. I appreciate that. Do you have time for one more question about 2033?
6: Sure. Sure.
8: Well, my question is, are you looking and other people looking into, now I forget the date, I'm sorry, the second month when Noah stepped on dry ground?
6: Yeah, the 27th day of the second month of the next year of Noah. I've looked at it in the past. I haven't looked at it recently. It's a possibility. There are a few possible dates, and by the way, what you're referring to, that eBible Fellowship has been doing studies looking at the biblical evidence for the end to occur in the year 2033. We're presently in a prolonged judgment day period that began May 21, 2011. So Christ has come spiritually to judge the world. We're in the midst of that judgment. 2033, we're looking at the conclusion of the second coming of Christ and of this period of God's wrath on the earth. And the possibilities would be Passover, the 17th day of the second month, 27th day of the second month, and also dates in the seventh Hebrew month concerning tabernacles and the Feast of Ingathering. They would be the possible dates for the last day. And there could maybe be something else, but those are the main ones that I'm aware of.
8: Oh, okay. Yes, because I remember reading that about Jonah when the earth was dried, that date, 27th day of the second month. That kind of hit me as a possible time, because I kind of felt, why would God give us that date in the Bible? I mean, what would be the purpose? So I appreciate.
6: Well, sure. Yeah. He intentionally waited. And he waited, if we go back there, Genesis 8, it says in Genesis 8, verse 13, it came to pass in 601st year, in the first month, the first day of the month, the waters were dried up from off the earth. And Noah removed the covering of the ark and looked, and behold, the face of the ground was dry. Well, they didn't get out then. And then in verse 14, in the second month, on the 27th day of the month, was the earth dried, and God spake unto Noah, saying, go forth of the ark. So from the first day of the first month, the water was dry. It's a different word for dry in verse 13, wow, than it is for verse 14, where it says the 27th day of the second month, the earth was dried. That word in verse 14 is the same that we would find when they crossed the Red Sea, as on dry land. Or I believe also when they crossed the River Jordan, and the water stood, and they went over also as on dry land, and so this particular word, see, the water in both the River Jordan, the Red Sea, and the water of the flood represents the wrath of God, or hell, the death and hell, and God's people are not touched in reality by death and hell, because Christ paid the full price when he died and went to hell, went to the grave at the foundation of the world. And therefore, God's very careful to make sure that when we read these kinds of accounts where hell comes into view, by the River Jordan, it's Jesus who went into the River Jordan and came up when he's baptized of John, not us. And so God's very careful that it's dry. Not a drop of water can touch his people. And so what we have in Genesis with the flood account, the similarities are, it's a prolonged judgment. It's prolonged. Well, first, there's similarities. You know, God began it on the 17th day of the second month, May 21, 2011, had the 17th day of the second Hebrew month underlying it, the Hebrew calendar date. There's also the similarity. It's a prolonged judgment. The flood judgment wasn't over in a day. It wasn't even over after 40 days of rain. The whole earth was flooded, and it took over a year. A year, according to Noah's calendar, began on the 17th day of the second month in his 600th year. It concluded on the 27th day of the second month in his 601st year. And that teaches us prolonged judgment, as we have been experiencing. And also, God waits until every drop of water has dried up, as far as that shouldn't be there, that was part of that flood. Of course, there were still seas when they got off the ark. There were the whole geography of the earth was changed, and there would have been different bodies of water all over. But But as far as getting off, he makes a point, dry land. And that is picturing us at the completion of this prolonged judgment day. We leave this world, and it could be represented, you know, judgment day that we're presently in. We're used to the picture of spiritual flames, but it could be like water has overcome the earth, like it overcame the highest mountains in the day of Noah. And God does tell us concerning this judgment that it is like the mountains have been cast into the sea, and all the water would represent the wrath of God. When it concludes, when we leave this world, that's it. It's like dry land, no more wrath of God, no more judgment in existence. Death and hell, as a matter of fact, are cast into the lake of fire and burned up and exist no more. No more death, no more sin, no more penalty for sin, no more death and hell into eternity future. Well, thank you for calling.
8: Thank you so much.
6: And sharing those good questions. And let's go to our next caller tonight. Welcome to our open forum program. Please go ahead with your call.
9: Happy New Year, Chris and eBible listeners. What a privilege and a blessing it is to call into this program. Chris, not sure if you'll be able to answer this question. It's okay if you can't, but I've heard Satan has never entered into paradise, into heaven. We talked about, you know, the three heavens, and I have three verses I want to look at, and perhaps you can let me know if it's possible, because I do have a thought on this. Could you go to 1 Kings chapter 22 and verse 19 to 22?
6: 1 Kings 22 and verse 19. And he said, "Hear thou therefore the word of Jehovah. I saw Jehovah sitting on his throne, and all the host of heaven standing by him on his right hand and on his left. And Jehovah said, Who shall persuade Ahab, that he may go up and fall at Ramoth Gilead? And one said on this manner, another said on that manner. And there came forth a spirit and stood before Jehovah and said, I will persuade him. And Jehovah said unto him, Wherewith? And he said, I will go forth, and I will be a lying spirit in the mouth of all his prophets. And he said, Thou shalt persuade him and prevail also. Go forth and do so.
9: And I have two other verses, Chris, but this verse seems to indicate that these events actually took place right there in the spiritual realm. And I'm going to see if I can build that case. Could you go to 1 Samuel 21, verse 7?
6: 1 Samuel 21. Oh, wait. 1 Samuel 21, 7. Now, a certain man of the servants of Saul was there that day, detained before Jehovah, and his name was Doeg an Edomite, the chiefest of the herdmen that belonged to Saul.
9: And I think that could also be a picture of Satan in the kingdom of heaven in a spiritual sense, even though in the spiritual realm there's a battle. I don't know if that would apply, but it kind of seems to have that same kind of sense of wickedness in the tabernacle, wickedness in the representation of the kingdom of heaven. And also, could you go to Job chapter 2, verse 1?
6: Job 2. One, again, there was a day when the sons of God came to present themselves before Jehovah, and Satan came also among them to present himself before Jehovah.
9: Based on these three verses, Chris, it seems to me that these things could all happen on earth, wherever God would identify where two or three are gathered in his name, on a spiritual sense, that these could all be typified by environments where the sons of God are present. And Satan is among them, not necessarily taking place in the kingdom of heaven, literal paradise. And I know you've said this many times that Satan would not be able to enter into God's presence in paradise. But could we lock it in and say, and you know, indefinitely, for sure, 100%, Satan would never have access to the kingdom of heaven after the fall? That these are all pictures, including these stories, they could possibly be earthly experiences, but having a spiritual realm significance. Thanks, Chris.
6: Well, this is all happening in the Old Testament before Satan is bound, and we're told in Revelation 12 that he's cast out of heaven. Let me go over there. Revelation 12, and this would have happened at the time of the cross. It says there was war in heaven. Michael and his angels, verse 7, fought against the dragon, and the dragon fought in his angels. So that would be Christ fighting against Satan, and prevailed not, neither was their place found any more in heaven. Christ, or Michael, the name Michael means who is God or who assuredly is God. Christ prevailed at the cross. He's bound. And so this access that he was permitted, it's kind of hard to understand exactly how that worked out. But we do know Satan is a spirit being, a fallen angel. All the angels were spirit creatures. And so Satan and the demons, they're spirit creatures, spirit beings, and God is spirit. So they're, God could somehow arrange this kind of reception of Satan, and I'm not sure how he would work that out. And then it says, and the great dragon was cast out, that old serpent called the devil and Satan, which deceiveth the whole world. He was cast out into the earth, and his angels were cast out with him. This access no longer was permitted. And it says in verse 10, and I heard a loud voice saying in heaven, now has come salvation and strength in the kingdom of our God and the power of his Christ. For the accuser of our brethren is cast down, which accused them before our God day and night. Exactly what he's doing in the book of Job. Doth Job fear God for naught? Stretch forth your hand against his body and he'll curse you to your face. An accusation. And so, again, he had that access, perhaps in the sense of principalities and powers. In the kingdom of God, God is over all principalities and powers. Earth is like a province. God created, like, more than likely he has created just vast numbers of distinct creations, and earth is one of them. And there's a principality and ruler on earth since the fall of Adam, who was Satan. It was Satan. And so since he won that dominion by right of conquest over the man created in the image of God, the man that God had set up to be the ruler of the earth, Satan won. This receiving of him would almost be as sort of recognition of his role of authority. And remember in the temptation, when he showed the Lord Jesus all the kingdoms of the world as in a moment of time, he says, these have all been delivered to me. And the word delivered is a judgment word. Part of mankind's judgment from the Garden of Eden is not only the loss of that relationship with God and the death of soul, but it is this new found relationship with the evil one who now rules over him, has dominion over him, and it has become the ruler of this dark world. And so it,

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0: 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And through his innovative work with the Forward Focus Forums, Mark connects entrepreneurs to resources that help to fuel their success. Founders Forum is a radio show and podcast where entrepreneurs share their journeys, reveal the stories behind their successes, and the lessons they've learned. 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Now let's dive in.
1: Good morning, America. How are you? I'm in a very good mood because I'm very excited about the guests that we have this morning, the guests that we have for this show. We do two shows a day often, and so something I'm going to notice about my two guests is that they both of their names end in vowels, which means that they are Italian, and I say this with love because I always say I'm Italian by reverse injection. My wife is she'll love that I said that, but I am, you know, I'm like, it's very close to my heart, and I'm very excited about Adam because he goes with the territory like my wife and her family. He loves to talk. Now, my other guest, Sal, on the other hand, is Italian but doesn't talk so much. So you might see, if you're watching the video, you see Sal in the background. You can wave, but it's probably not saying much on the show because he'll talk on his show. And his show is interesting because we already did it once in Florida, and out of about 180 episodes we've done so far, this is the one that got deleted somehow by the studio that we worked with there, the files. So we're doing it all over again today. So it'll even be better, Sal, when we get to do that show. But in the meantime, welcome, Adam. Thanks for being here.
2: Thank you for having me, Mark. This is great.
1: And listen, we have, so I have a topic that I want to discuss, and I know you'll have a great answer to this because we've discussed it. But you've had, part of your story is going to be one of disruption. You've had a lot of interruptions and things that would get in a lot of people's way. And my observation is that you plowed through them. I mean, you figured out ways to handle it. So it's similar to a question I've been asking some guests recently, which is when interruptions, distractions, disruptions happen, you know, what tools do you have in your arsenal to deal with those so that you can continually move forward?
2: So every day as an entrepreneur and running a business, you have to make all kinds of decisions. And the way that I make decisions, and I'm a weirdly positive person all day.
1: You are. But, that's great. Contagious.
2: Yeah. But I make it out of love or fear. I feel like if I make it out of love, it's making out of the right decision. If I'm making out of fear, it's ego-based, and I'm making it out of I should keep up with somebody. Maybe I should see what they're doing. I have to keep up with them. No, but if I make it out of love, it feels right. It feels the right thing to do. And I've actually been able to have a lot of opportunities turned down and come back to me a couple of times. We recently had four opportunities turned down and come back to us because I was like, no, I'm doing this out of fear. I'm doing this out of maybe somebody else is going to get it. Maybe somebody else is going to, another competitor is going to do it. I said, no, I don't love it. And you know what? Each one of those opportunities came back and now I love it.
1: Mm. So is this an idea you came up with yourself or were you inspired by something?
2: So I was inspired by the book Shine by Gino Wickman. He was the founder of EOS.
1: Yes.
2: And he has this book called Shine. And one of his ideas is this, making these decisions out of love or fear. And fear is you're driving your ego and your ego gets in your way every day.
1: And Gino Wickman, by the way, also wrote the book Traction, which is his first book about EOS, mm-hmm. and is also very closely connected with Dan Sullivan and the strategic coach, of which you are a disciple as well as me. Yeah. And we can talk more about that perhaps later in the show. But very interesting, and it's a great answer. I love your way of dealing with these things. And so let me introduce Adam. Adam is Adam Deloso. Deloso, right?
2: Deloso.
1: I'm sorry. Deloso. Okay. I should know that. Who is chef and CEO of 12th Street Catering in Philadelphia, which is one of the major, if not the major, catering, independent catering organizations in Philadelphia. And it's quite a story. And he's been 35 years in the hospitality business and And in this case, they're redefining sustainability with everyone that they work with, which I think is really interesting. So tell us maybe a brief history, but you have, I could talk to you for hours because there's a lot of interesting stories about your family, about, you know, how you became an entrepreneur. It's in your blood to a certain extent. Tell us quickly about growing up, what it was like, and how that's influenced you.
2: My real quick origin story, my father started a body shop. And he had his body shop for 45 years. He just passed 2 years ago. But he was an entrepreneur, just started from nothing. My mom had a travel agency. After we were going back to school a little bit more, we got a little bit older. I'm one of five. And she went back and started her own travel company called Collectible Tours. And she would go traveling. But the reason why she started that is she was part of Welcome House or Pearl S. Buck. And she started all these adoption agencies in the 80s in all different countries. She was traveling around the world and bringing children back to homes in the United States. And I'm one of five, and three of my siblings are adopted. And it makes it amazing, amazing.
1: Through that program, pretty
2: through
1: much.
2: That program.
1: Yeah, through the program. Yeah. So she was an entrepreneur, and she later had a travel agency as part of that whole deal, right?
2: Yeah, yeah.
1: So, yeah, so it was in your blood.
2: It was in my blood, and my dad, and I had the opportunity to say, hey, I'm going to take over my dad's business and run it, or should I go in cooking? And I love cooking, and I found cooking at a real early age. My mom was like, get out the door. You're bothering me, you and your brother. You better go get a job, and we got a job as dishwashers. And then we learned from this chef that was there, just graduated the Culinary Institute of America. She showed us, and I had a decision to make in my life. Either I go work with my dad and grow his body shop, or go with culinary. And I went with culinary. My dad was too much like me, so I couldn't get into business with him.
1: I can connect with that one.
2: Yeah.
1: Sal, on the other hand, there's a whole history there of fathers and sons working together, which I admire, but it wasn't happening in my family either. So.
2: Yeah, I mean, I would have had a different path in life, but I dove deep into the culinary, started cooking with amazing, amazing chefs, traveled around the world, lived in California, lived in New York City, went to culinary school in the CIA at in Hyde Park, New York, and I went to chocolate school out in Valrhona in France. I dove deep into learning as much as I could about cooking so I could develop my own style of management, my own style of things. And I opened about 20 restaurants in my career, and then finally was like, you know what? I want to do catering. And I want to do it better than anybody else. And I want to innovate in my career. And I was able to start a catering company and do it for a while with somebody else. And then I changed over and found 12th Street Catering. And it's been amazing. It's been amazing.
1: I just want to save time. I'm just going to mention a few things, though, that you trained at the Culinary Institute of America. You interned at the Four Seasons Philadelphia under Tony Clark. And then you later worked for his award-winning restaurant. You attended Valrhona?
2: Valrhona Chocolate School.
1: Chocolate School,
2: yeah.
1: In France.
2: Mm-hmm.
1: And then you worked at the French Laundry in Napa Valley. I mean, you have some amazing credentials. And then the Four Seasons in New York. Then you worked in Philadelphia with Jose Garces, and then later under Stephen Starr.
2: Yep.
1: And then Marty Grimms, who is a well-known restaurateur. Yeah. Around Philadelphia. So you really had extensive background. But along the way, you had some interesting things, like you were working for Garces, and then I asked you about it because I knew what happened. You went into bankruptcy, and so you had a lot of disruptions along the way.
2: Yeah, I mean, every one of those disruptions I learned from. In 2008, I was a partner with Marty at a restaurant group that we were growing. And in 2007, really, and in 2008, the mortgage crisis happened, and we closed down a couple of the restaurants. It didn't work. So I lost everything there. Mm. It was tough. It was really tough.
1: You were financially involved as well, right?
2: Yeah, yeah. I was a partner, financially involved, ready to start these businesses and get them off the ground, and the world was my oyster at that point. Nothing could stop me.
1: Right.
2: But things stopped me. Things pushed me back. Then I went to go work with Jose, and we opened a couple restaurants, and we opened a catering company, and he went bankrupt because he stretched himself too much. But you know what? Each time with these failures, I learned, and I became more capable. And one of the things that Dan Sullivan talks about is your four C's. And yeah. I look at that.
1: Go over quickly what they are for people that don't know.
2: You got to make the commitment. You got to have the courage to get through that commitment, because If you just fear, you're hiding in the corner, but the courage is driving through the fear. And you got to have the, you got to have the commitment, you got to have the courage, you got to have the capability, the confidence, and then you get your capability and you have a new capability. Each time I failed or won, I had this new idea.
1: Is it capability then confidence or confidence then capability? Because I think the capability gives you the confidence.
2: Correct. Right. Correct.
1: Right.
2: Yeah.
1: So. Yeah. Yeah, but it is an amazing construct, another C, but an amazing construct to think about the four C's, which is really great. No connection to the four seasons, by the way. but anyway, by the way, I have to go back real quick. When I said, I make a correction in case my brothers are listening to the show. I said, no way it was happening in my family business. It did happen with my brother. My brothers are twins, but the 4 minute older one, who I consider the middle child, that's the one that worked with my father. So there was, they did work side by side for years. Nice. It just, me, the oldest and the youngest and my father were never going to work together. But that's just the way it worked out. But anyway, so then you joined forces with Michelle Leff, who's been on the show, and David, her husband, who co-founded 12th Street Catering in 2018. And really, you were hired, my understanding is, to run the business, run the day-to-day operations, right?
2: Yeah, and the way that I operate, I don't come in as, you know, somebody's boss. Right. I'll come in and say, I'm going to work with you. You're my team.
1: You also don't come in as an employee. You seem to come in as a partner, everything you do, which is true, too.
2: Yeah, and I want to really get the understanding of how the operation works, how to grow it, how to push it. I'm in the middle of, 2018, getting it going, learning everything, and then the pandemic hits. And
1: I want to stop you for 1 second, because this is called Founders Forum. I want to be clear, you're not a founder, but I wanted you on the show because you are, in a sense.
2: Yeah.
1: Because really, you recreated the business. I mean, obviously with Michelle and David, but you recreated the business after what we're going to talk about next, which is the pandemic.
2: Yeah. So in 2020 March, we were at 200 employees strong, and we went down to zero.
1: At one point, you were 350 employees, I think, before that, right?
2: Or we're at 350 now.
1: Okay.
2: So we always fluctuate because it's a seasonal business. But we're right around 200, 250 employees right before the pandemic.
1: But you have over 100 full-time that aren't seasonal, right?
2: Correct.
1: You did... Then you didn't, now you do again, right?
2: Yeah, and we went down to nothing. And the pandemic hit, we walked out the door and said, we'll be back in 2 weeks.
1: This, folks, hold on for 1 second, because this to me is the critical part of the story here. Although there's one other critical thing that's going to happen. But anyway, so think about this. They're in the catering business, doing events, live events, and business goes to zero.
2: Zero, nothing. All the events cancel, all the deposits go back, everything's gone, zero. We walk out the door and say, we're going to take 2 weeks off, and it'll be all gone. But nobody knew it was going to be 2 years later.
1: Right.
2: So we went back, and on Monday, we had a good relationship.
1: See, that relentless optimism was there again. 2 weeks, and it'll be over.
2: Yeah. And on that weekend, Michelle and I were like, what do we do? We can't sit around. We're too eager to do all this. We got to do something. And we had a call from somebody that said, you want to feed the frontline workers. So we got 10 of us back. With masks, full gear, everything, not sure if we're going to give it to our families or COVID's going to kill us.
1: Right. Nobody knew.
2: And so we drove through fear and we got that courage to come back. And we built the business back from 10 employees now to 350. And right in 2022, I said to Michelle, I was like, we're going to build this business back better than ever. And we're going to change the way we did things before, and we're going to change the way we did things. And now we're
1: hiring.
2: This
1: is why you're on the show, because it was almost like starting a new business all over again. I mean, you had some culture, you had some, and I understand most of your employees came back after all that, right? Or not necessarily?
2: Nah, some of them didn't. Some of them were very reluctant to come back to work because they were getting paid from the government, right?
1: And
2: not many people wanted to come back to work. I couldn't just sit around and do nothing.
1: Yep.
2: Some people were really eager to get back and work, and it changed our entire dynamic and how we were doing things. And we crawled back.
1: You know what? I want to ask you more about this because I want to talk about how you did it, because you had some creative ideas to get back in business again. But we have a quick commercial break right now. So we'll be back on Founders Forum.
2: All right, great.
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1: We are back on Founders Forum. We're just talking about Sattel Institute because that was the ad that's on the radio. It's not necessarily going to be the ad that goes in the show when you hear this on podcast, but It's an institute started by a guy named Ed Sattel, who's been on the show telling both his stories, his business and his philanthropic story. And he says it's not about me, it's about we, and it's all about corporate social responsibility. And twice a year they have these CEO conferences where 450 CEOs and owners of businesses and nonprofit people get together and talk about how we can best work together to make the world better. It's pretty amazing what he's built. So anyway, okay, so you were worried, and we were talking offline. Sal said he was hyperventilating. Listen to your story, because he's got same thing was happening to him. But you started figuring out ways to create business. So let's talk about what that was, because it didn't happen like overnight where you just grew back to 350.
2: No, we really were, first of all, we're feeding frontline workers, 800 people a day. I was receiving so much produce and items from people that, like, even people were donating things that my hands were hurting at the end of the day. We were making the food, prepping the food, delivering the food to all the hospitals in the area. Then we said, okay, people were knocking on our door saying, hey, we want to still have parties. Well, all right, how can you have a virtual party? So we came up with virtual gift boxes that we're shipping everywhere to people and delivering them to everywhere. And they would get on Zoom.
1: We were looking for that. Yeah. I wish I had known back then you were doing that. It's pretty cool.
2: And then I was doing cooking classes where I was making this paella dish or even any of the dishes, and we'd ship you all the ingredients. And all the ingredients would go to you, and then I would get on camera and show you how to cook the dish. But I realize a lot about myself is that my knife skills are probably 10 times better than somebody else. So I was going really fast, and they were like, slow down, slow down.
1: That was a learning process for you too.
2: Yeah. Total learning process, being on there, being on the camera and live with everybody.
1: You became a celebrity chef there for a while online.
2: I guess. But we were selling them, and we were clawing back any way we could. We pivoted every single way. But you know what we realized? We realized who we are and what we really want to do, and that made us hyper-focused that we want to be catering at events. We don't want to be this packaged little box thing that we were doing. We don't want to have all these cafes. We had a bunch of cafes when we had before. We want to do catering at events, and we want to wow people. And we've hyper-focused on that, put a vision together. That's what EOS helped us, and it changed our lives.
1: Mm, very interesting. By the way, my mind just wandered for a second, so I'm still thinking about Deloso, Deloso. And I think real Italian, Sal, wouldn't it be Deloso? But anyway, yeah. I'm kidding. I'm joining tomorrow night a Tai Chi class with a guy who's a guitar-playing Tai Chi instructor, and I play guitar, so I met this guy in the studio I was in, decided to join his class, and he said, how do you say your name, Bernstein or Bernstein? I said, Bernstein. And he said he knew a woman named Epstein, and if somebody said Epstein, she said, no, it's Epstein. And if they said Epstein, she said, no, it's Epstein. I think I'm going to go with that, by the way. So it's just Deloso, Deloso. You can use that if you want.
2: Sister says it differently.
1: See that? Well, I'll tell you an interesting thing, and I can say this publicly because I know them. The governor of Pennsylvania, Josh Shapiro, his father says Josh Shapiro. He's a doctor. He just retired, and I know Steve Shapiro, but Josh decided to say Shapiro. So, you know, there you go. Anyway, sorry I got stuck on that, but I'm very, it's important to me to pronounce people's names correctly. So I'm making light of my mistake. So around that time, so I know you were rebuilding, and I think that's when EOS and Traction came into play, right?
2: Yeah, so we were rebuilding the company back from 10. We had 10 people. We were constantly getting a couple people trickling in if they were safe. They were being safe at home. And then finally we're rebuilding, and EOS came in and said, how do we, instead of hiring fast, firing slow, how can we hire people slowly? How can we reorganize and set our vision?
1: Were you still at 10 employees when you started? Because that's a little thin, no. I think, to start with. Yeah, you must not have been.
2: We were up maybe 80, 100. But we were hiring anybody to breathe because nobody wanted to come back to work.
1: Right.
2: Everybody was like, yeah, they were like, I don't want to work anymore. I'm getting paid not to work. So we had to hire a lot of people, and it took us a while. It took us a long time, and we reorganized ourselves, put our vision together, still doing it today and every day. It's not like a light switch.
1: Still practicing EOS.
2: Still every day. Every week we have our meetings. Every quarter we have our meetings.
1: And you're working with an integrator?
2: Yeah, we're working with Maria Baseggio, which is an amazing integrator. I tried to integrate myself at first and didn't do it. I try and do everything.
1: Gotcha.
2: But I realize that I can't do everything.
1: Well, listen, so now you're cruising along. You're using EOS. You're starting to come back big time. Mm-hmm. And then you had a personal setback.
2: Yeah. In 2023, I realized that I had colon cancer. I went for my colonoscopy.
1: What a story.
2: And I didn't want to get my colonoscopy because, like, a guy, you don't want to do that. You don't want to go there. And my doctor was like, yeah, I think you should. And I had a polyp, and I had stage one colon cancer. About a month later. Yeah. A month later, they cut out 12 inches of my colon, sewed me back up. I was out for 5 weeks, and I came back and I said, I can do this. And I came back to work right away. And I was even working, I think, the week after my surgery.
1: Shocked about that.
2: No. And the doctor was like, you need to rest. You need to relax. And then I had a year later, I had a surgical hernia from that surgery and put me back another 5 weeks. And I said, you know something? Somebody's telling me something. I got to change. I got to hyper focus on what I'm doing. I can't do it all. I can't work at all. I can't work my way to success. I got to think my way, and I got to be able to refocus. And then I found Strategic Coach, and that's really helped me refocus.
1: Yeah. So I'm glad you brought that up, because I was going to ask you about that. So I talk about Dan Sullivan and the Strategic Coach a lot on the show, because it really changed my life. And the biggest ways it changed me was figuring out what my unique abilities were, because I was one of these people. I was good at a lot of things, but I was even excellent at some of them, but they weren't necessarily my unique ability, which is the thing that energizes you, as you know.
2: Right.
1: The thing that you like, what charges you up, and what do you do all the time? So let me ask you that question. I was going to ask you a little bit more about the program in general, but what did you discover were your unique abilities from being a strategic coach?
2: I don't think I'm ever going to stop discovering what my unique ability is. I'm kind of honing in on it. As a chef, I was...
1: Are you in the first year still of the program?
2: Yeah, this is me in my second year.
1: Yeah, so that makes sense. Yeah.
2: And so as a chef, I always wanted to cook and produce and do all these things, but it's not glorifying as a chef. You got to produce a lot of food, and especially a large catering company. So I realized that I'm not good at a huge production, but I'm good at creativity. I'm good at innovation. But I can't do it repetitively. So I hire those people that are amazing at that. And some people aren't great at creativity. Right. I live in that creativity spot and that innovation spot, and I can come up with ideas, 10 ideas a day.
1: What's your Colby? You know what your Colby is?
2: Yes, it's 8 on the quick start, a 4.
1: I was going to say your quick start. Yeah. I am too.
2: Yeah. A 4, 3, and a 4. So 4, 3, 8, 4.
1: Gotcha.
2: And then on my print, I'm a 7, 8.
1: See, I'm very low on the implementer, the tools part, but you being a chef, you're higher. I think I'm a 2. You're a 4 probably on that. Yeah, but it's interesting. You're a chef. You'd think you'd be like an 8 on that, but you're a quick start because you're a creative guy, visionary guy.
2: Yeah.
1: So, which is what I was going to guess that. So that's getting close to where your unique abilities lie.
2: Yeah. And understanding who I am, part of Strategic Coach is diving into who you are. And it's amazing.
1: Yeah, it's been a great journey. And I know you're reading a lot. So you're reading Gina Wickman. You've told me about some other books you've read.
2: Yeah.
1: And you're on that journey, which is exciting. It's exciting to see you do that. And I'm looking forward to staying in touch with you and seeing how you continue to grow over time, because it's gonna be amazing, I'm sure.
2: Yeah, I feel like I'm just starting. My wife and I are going to celebrate our 20th anniversary this September 29th. And I told her for the last 20 years, we were just surviving. For the next 20 years, we're going to thrive together.
1: Because she was on quite a journey with you for the last 20 years,
2: yeah.
1: Right? So,
2: yeah, as a chef, it's not easy being a chef's wife.
1: Well, there's that, and then there's the cancer, and
2: yes.
1: there's a lot of things that come. There's kids, you know, all those things come along. So I know what that was like. I'm a little older than you, but I'm trying to explain to my wife it's time to thrive.
2: Yeah.
1: I'm there. I'm trying to pull her along with it. She's getting there. She's getting the idea.
2: Yeah.
1: We only have a couple minutes left, so I want to ask you a couple quick questions. So you're a reader. What are you currently reading right now?
2: So I'm currently reading, I'm reading Shine Again for the third time because I really enjoy it. But there is a book that I just finished. It's by Angus Fletcher, and it's called, what is the name of it again?
1: You told me, I have it written down. It's called Primal Intelligence.
2: Primal Intelligence. It's amazing. With all the AI stuff coming out right now and all the worries and the anxiety around AI, that focused my ideas around how being a thought leader and thought driver and to have AI as my thought partner and change my way of thinking about AI.
1: By the way, I was a meeting yesterday with a potential new client who's got an IT company, and he was talking about, we were talking about Freakonomics back in 2000, you know, with technology coming, high touch, high tech, high touch. I think that's where we're going, don't you?
2: Yeah, I agree, 100%.
1: And with that, we're out of time, Matt. So thanks so much for being here. It was a really great show.
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8: 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Craig Lurch with Unscripted Real Estate Talk. We are going to be here every Wednesday from 10:30 to 11. There is no bad conversation. There is no good conversation. It is just real estate conversation about what's going on in Philly and the metropolitan area. I am so excited because this is going to be unscripted. That's right. It is not a reality show. This is coming to you live. If you'd like to send me a DM, go to my Instagram, Unscripted Real Estate. Send me a DM and I'll try to answer it as we're here. Stay with me. Share it with your friends. And let's have some fun over the next 30 minutes together. Hey, everybody. Welcome back to Unscripted Real Estate Talk. Craig Lurch, EXP Realty, servicing all of the Philly suburbs and the five counties, and really can help you all over. We actually had a client we were speaking to yesterday. He's getting ready to relocate down to the Georgia area and was like, Craig, can you help me? I'm like, absolutely, positively. I want to make sure that if you are relocating out of the area, we can help get you a true professional that is in that area, that knows the market, especially if you're going there for the first time looking to relocate. You want to find your best values. You want to find the communities. That's kind of something why you want to follow us out on Craig Lurch Selling 215. Check us out on YouTube. Follow us on YouTube. We've got all these videos out there on communities because remember, real estate in every given area is created by the community and where the property is. So I'm very big on talking about different communities. Not every community is right for the right person. I mean, if you're looking for sprawling grass, South Philly is definitely not going to do it unless you're on one of those corner lots that maybe have a 10 by 20 piece of grass. But that's adding a little joke out there for all my friends from South Philly, including my brother. I mean, my son who lives down there. But hey, bottom line comes down to it is learn your communities. And if you need to be relocated or you are being relocated, we're here to help you. We can help you anywhere all over the United States. We're here. So follow us out on YouTube. Craig Lurch Selling 215. You can always give me a call, 267-214-7728. I'm going to hit on some buttons today. Might make you a little uncomfortable. Might make you think twice. Might make you say, I'm ticked. I'm going to call Craig and tell him my opinion. Well, you're welcome to. Call me, 267-214-7728. I'd love to have a real estate debate with you and discuss what the feelings are, your feelings are about the market right now. There's a lot of frustration. There's a lot of concern. There's a lot of fear. There's a lot of unknown. But guess what, everybody? It's just the market. It is a real estate market. And when we come to the realization that all these other things are out of our control, and the controllable is the actions in which you do in this market, within the vehicle in which you're doing it in this market, that is when your comfort zone will then reappear again. If you're a real estate agent and you're struggling, and I can tell you right now, I got statistical numbers right in front of me, and I'm going to tell you later, but it's scary. A lot of agents are out there are scrambling. And a lot of sellers are sitting on the market because they're with agents that aren't really coaching them in the next direction. Buyers are losing offers, and there are still multiple offers being taken place. That's where we're going to have this conversation as the day goes on. But, hey, follow us out there. Like I said, let's have some fun. We're going to talk about it. Topic today is the sky is falling, so is the real estate market. Nope. Sorry. This isn't Chicken Little, I think there's one is running around. Oh my God, the sky's falling, the sky's falling. It's not. Is it a truth or false? We're going to have that discussion. But personally, it's neither. It's not true, nor is it false. It is repositioning. It is it is remolded itself. It's almost like one of the things that I'm going to say today's national day is. But let's talk about some positives for the week. First of all, we're all blessed. We all made it here again. It's a wonderful Wednesday. We're getting ready to go into the Eagles this weekend. Big, big, big, big, big game coming up. Looking forward to seeing how that goes. We're excited after our first game this past weekend. It's going to be very exciting as we move forward playing into the future. I loved what we did. It was a little scary. But again, it's only the first game. But a win is a win, no matter how ugly it takes. So yes, there's plenty of time still in my mindset to move in 2026. We've got 106 days from now to the new year. Even if you're not thinking about moving now, maybe in the next 3 months, 6 months, 12 months, give me a call. Let's jump on a call. 15-minute conversation about what your plan is, where's it going, who's your Camelot. We always talk about your Camelot, which means who are your trusted advisors around you? Who's the mortgage person you're going to deal with? Who did you talk to your accountant? Are you in a lease? I just had two people come to me and say, I'm ready to buy because my landlord said I can get out of my lease with a 2-month penalty. And guess what the buyer said? Fantastic. We can do that. You know why? Because somebody's rental market increases are going up and the landlords would rather have an increase in rent than having a long-term tenant again for another 12 months. So let's get out of judgment and stay in curiosity as our conversations are taking place. But we got kids back to school. We got real estate moving. We got Eagles playing. We got Phillies going. We've got holidays coming up. And guess what? This is when serious buyers and sellers are working. So I'm excited about it. All the other real estate professionals I've been talking about there, that we actually have calls and a group call once a week. We spend about 15 minutes talking about where we see the market, where is it going. And again, the sky is not falling. All of them are saying the same thing. It's repositioning where it's at. So let's talk about Eric, did you know? Here we go. My producer in there. We always have some fun with this. I'm going to give a shout out to my mother-in-law. Mom, hope you're feeling better. She's going through some challenging cancer chemo treatments, giving you some love, sending. But I know one of your favorite things is chocolate, okay? And it is National Choose Your Chocolate Day. I know my mother-in-law's is the chocolate, the dark chocolate caramels with the extra salt, and then also the dark chocolate covered pretzels. Eric, you're going to tell me Reese's Cups, right?
9: No. I was going to agree with dark chocolate.
8: There you go. You got to go dark chocolate.
9: Yeah.
8: I don't.
9: It's better for you. It's good for your heart health.
8: I know. Well, that's like the cocoa one. That's over to 90%. But I mean, mixing with everything else, I'm not sure. You know, everything, as my wife Linda has said, and if you're following Adele on social media, she's jumping into some of our posts because she's known me the longest out of anybody out there, other than my brother and my sister and a couple dear friends. But she's known me the longest. She's putting it out there. What is it like being married to a real estate professional after going on 40 years? What's it like to be there? I know her favorite is dark chocolate, but she has something also. She says, in moderation, everything is fine in moderation. If you're going to eat a box of it, no. It's like the spice Halloween cookies, you know those?
9: Yeah, yeah.
8: Oh, my God. Love them. I mean, I got to, like, take three and then hide the box. It's like those. It's only this time of year, though, it does it to me.
9: See, most things nowadays, when it comes to candy, I usually have them in the packaging still. So I just look at the serving size, and I go, okay, serving size, and then we're done. Walk away from it.
8: There you go. I go to the Goldenberg peanut chews, just have one and walk away.
9: Right, exactly.
8: There we go. Here's another one we're talking about. I don't know about you. My daughter loves guacamole.
9: Love it.
8: Love it. She makes it. Case, love you. National Guacamole Day. Here's something going back to old school. And this is what I was talking about. The market's molding right now. The market's changing. It is National Play-Doh Day.
9: Oh, there's
8: Play-Doh,
9: a throwback.
8: Remember that?
9: Yeah.
8: But it's edible now. I don't think it was edible then. If kids eat it today, it's not.
9: That's dangerous.
8: I don't know. But there's no flavor to it.
9: I mean, people still tried to eat it when I was a kid.
8: I know. But let's talk about Play-Doh in the market today. Play-Doh in the market is you can mold that stuff into moldable things. You can make it into a giraffe. You can make it into a lion. You can make it into a pancake. The difference is that it's pliable. It's moving, and it's like the real estate market today. You can build it however you want, and if you leave it out too long, it will get stale and it will get hard. So the only way to succeed in this real estate market is to change with it. And again, we always talk about Bruno and Stacy Marcinkowski, which is AI media that we've had on here, Unlocked. AI is helping. If you're struggling and you're saying, should you buy, shouldn't you buy, talk to your ChatGPT. Maybe it'll give you some advice. I know everybody, with all the scare of the world out there right now, AI is going to take us over. The world's coming. Do we stop with this? Look, I'm not getting into politics. I'm just saying AI is here to help make decisions, especially if you're a seller and a real estate agent. You're talking about how to position a house, where to market it. That information's out there where it's at. All right, the last one. This is going to be a shout out to my boy Frank and a couple of my other buddies. I don't have any tattoos. You have tattoos?
9: Yep.
8: Right. Oh, I don't even want to know, Eric. I'm not even having that conversation. But to all the people out there that have tattoos today, if I was to get one, I'd only probably get one. It would either be my kid's initials or whatever, but it would be a flamingo for my mom, a little flamingo.
9: Oh, I like that.
8: I love flamingos.
9: I'm not going to go through the effort of disrobing because I got a hoodie on right now, but got one right here. It's my one and only tattoo. It's on my upper forearm, kind of the bicep area.
8: Tell me it's an Eagles thing.
9: No, it is not. unfortunately, it is not. And after this past weekend, I wouldn't do it. When I went, the artist told me he had to make sure I wanted to do it. My first ever tattoo. I found out it is one of the most painful spots to get a tattoo.
8: The inside of your arm.
9: A lot of nerve, a lot of tissue, and a lot of muscle. And believe me, it was a nightmare towards the end.
8: All right. Well, here's the conversation. We're talking about that. There's always a story behind every tattoo. And there's always a story. And this is where the tie-in to this is. There's always a story for every buyer and every seller in a situation. There is no real estate transaction that is the same ever, because there's two different people in the property. There is the property and like I said, the buyer and the seller, and then you have the agents. So they're never the same. That's why a tattoo is a story to each person of why and how they have it. Play-Doh is the multiple things that we can do in the marketplace today, and the celebration is the chocolates you get to have afterwards. So see, there was a little tie-in to everything there. You didn't know I had a tie-in. See, a little segue, segue or something like that. I don't know what they call that thing. Remember, I sell real estate. I'm not a professional radio person, even though I'm growing to be it. I'm having more and more fun with it as we do it. All right. When we were talking about scary numbers, I'm going to give you something here. It's going to scare everybody. I don't know what's scary. It's going to scare real estate agents. And let's see what category are you. Zero homes sold. You sold zero homes between January 1st and July 6th of this year. 84% of all the real estate agents in the country out of the 13,654,22. That's a scary statistic. And again, these are statistics that I've gotten from National Association of Realtors and stuff like that. And then when you get down to it, you got 100 between one and four sales. You got again 7.9%. So let's look at this. Right now, you're sitting with 92% of all the real estate agents have sold less than four houses in this year so far, between January 1 through July 6. Think about that. Agents, if you're out there struggling and you want to figure out how to get to the next step, call me. I will be more than happy to sit down with you. Maybe it's not you. Maybe it's how you're working in the market. Maybe it's the vehicle and how you're working. But I point that out because we always go back to the Camelot and is it a good time to buy or sell? And I keep telling everybody, with a professional it is. With a professional, but you got to do your homework. You're talking only 8% of all the real estate agents in the country have done over four transactions. So when you're talking to them, I mean, we're looking at things, we're turning the TV on, you know, you think the sky is falling, you have rates of inflation, you have high energy costs, homes are sitting longer, there's price reductions, everybody's talking about, you know, everybody that keeps asking me all the time, oh my God, is the sky falling? Is the real estate market falling apart? No. And I pause there because some people do. Some people, I was having a conversation with a client on the way down today. They were working on repositioning the sale price of their home. We tried it. They wanted to do it. It was the right price 5 months ago. It was on the market with somebody else. It expired with those people, came on with us. We positioned it at a number that we suggested, but that was the number we suggested 6 months ago, which was much less than where that agent was. And the reality is that market isn't even there anymore. That market is a good 10% less than where. So we were having that conversation of what should we do with it? But, you know, the market just got uncomfortable. You know, everybody just got comfortable with thinking that everything flew off the market, sellers. And then the buyers got really, really, really comfortable hearing all this news that the sky's falling and listening to families from the past that it's going to be 2008, that they're going to the far left side in the negotiations and they're trying to lowball everything. This is not a lowball crash market. There are some opportunities that if somebody has to get out, I can tell you that the inventory for investors is very slim for those buy and flips. I can tell you that the investors that we're working with today, including ourselves, we do buy properties. You don't just build income by selling real estate. You build wealth, and that's the key. So if you're looking to build some wealth in buying real estate, give us a call. We've got properties out there. We're super tied into the DSCR loan opportunities out there. We have some fantastic multi units that are out there that we've tied in. We had Brendan and Ryan McManus from Philly Agent that are on. We've got some newer construction so that are in the city that are quads, that are six units, that are really, really have some great opportunity also. So this is the time when you've got to say to yourself, where and what am I really going to do? And why am I going to do it? But the market is definitely, definitely not falling. You know, there's always going to be a winner. There's always going to be a loser. The question is where is that coming from? And it's actually costing some sellers tens of thousands of dollars by waiting for the reality. You have longer times on the market today. There is more inventory. Yes. There is more price reductions. Yes. Are homes taking longer to sell? Yes. But is it collapsing? No. In the Philadelphia, the inventory in Philly over this past year, there's 13% more homes on the market right now. 13% more. 16% of the listings have had a price reduction. 16%. So that's saying some home, there's more homes on the market, more are price reducing, and more are sitting there. So what it's giving a difference is, it's giving you a chance to reposition. Come out of the market right. I always say this. You got to come out of the market right. You're better off raising your price later. Come out of that market strong. That's your first impressions when you get it going. And that is one of the biggest things that is happening. When we were talking to two different sellers yesterday that we're working with and we're getting ready to come to the market, they're like, well, the market's the market. I said, no. The market are in this area are little micro markets. And they're micro markets because they come back to what we do on the Selling 215 radio show, in that we show the community. I was talking about this in the beginning when we were opening the show. Real estate comes down to the community. Where are you living? Some people want schools. Some people don't care about schools because their kids are going to go to private school. Some people want outside trails. Some people want city living. Some people don't want any work to do at all, so they have HOAs. Some people want a garage. Some people don't even drive. The question comes down to really is they're all microchips within the area of the city of Philadelphia and the suburbs. Doylestown is totally different than Jenkintown. Jenkintown is totally different than Ardmore. Ardmore is totally different than Newtown. All of which, South Philly is totally different than Rittenhouse. All have great places. All have great things to do. But it's the choice of the lifestyle in which you're looking to achieve. So if you are a buyer and you are planning on moving and you're sitting with your real estate professional, play with the communities. Figure out what is going on in those areas. Go hang out in those areas for a weekend before you buy. We've had two buyers that have recently bought in areas that they didn't want to buy in. That's right. They didn't. It wasn't even on the radar. What we did is we sat with our JATBD and said, okay, fine. Give us the ideas of what the benefits of this neighborhood is, and then give us the benefit of two other areas that are very close to this. Know what's amazing? The one buyer saved almost $1 million from going from the main line, to another part of Montgomery County within still the luxury market. It's crazy because they were thinking, I need mainline because I want luxury. They didn't understand these luxury pockets, Mark, but they also didn't realize they didn't need the school because their kids were going to private school. A lot of people go to the mainline because of the public schools that are there, which is great. But also at the same time, if you don't need it, why pay for it? You can get more money for some of the homes. You know, if you're wondering what your neighborhood's doing, don't listen to national headlines. Give me a call. Let's jump on. Let's do a Zoom. Let's sit down. Let's do an analysis of what's taking place. If you have not done a real estate analysis on your property in the past 5 years, first of all, I'm going to give you a little check mark here. Your real estate professional you bought the home from, which is 82% of the agents are transactional, drop doing business with you. Don't stay in touch. Raise your hand if that was your realtor at that point. We don't. We sit with our clients. Right now, we're going through making phone calls to our clients. We're sending emails. Would you like to set up your 1 year review? If you haven't done something in 5 years, it's time. One reason is because of your insurance. Definitely. You should be talking with your insurance agent on your homeowner's insurance, and you should also be talking to a realtor. Make sure your pricing's in there. Make sure your recovery costs are there. Make sure that, you know, maybe you do need flood insurance. Maybe you do need more wind insurance. Maybe you need the under utility insurance. But we have our meetings coming up that we're working on with our clients, which is a 45-minute dig in. Not that you're moving. Where are your goals? Where they're at? Where do you think they're going to look 2 to 3 years, 5 years from now? We work with our clients for life. We don't just do transactional. So if you're thinking about that, we are here. All right. So the old seller mentality, the party isn't over, but the rules changed, by the way. We talked about this earlier. 2021 is gone. You really need to have your home priced right from day one. We are now actually getting sellers to get appraisals. If you need an appraiser, reach out to me. We actually have some new appraisal rules that are out there. They're going to take place. Stay tuned. We're going to be having an appraiser on the radio show coming up. We're going to be talking about the intricacies to change it. But you want to be priced right from day one. And again, just because it appraises for that number doesn't mean a buyer is going to pay that number. But what it does is it gives you the ability to, one, know that you're priced right coming out. Two is that it gives you an idea that maybe price below that a little bit, so we can always say price below appraised market value. That's a key, price below appraised market value. Also the presentation of the house. How is it being presented? That is the word that I'm changing to vehicle. What are the vehicles being used? We all, in the real estate industry, most agents have either evolved or they're brand new or they're working with somebody that doesn't, you know, have a lot of experience nor money to pay for some of these presentations and, as I call the vehicles. This is smashing the snow globe. This is your ceiling capped. You got to be able to be in the right vehicle to get that there. Are you hitting all the marketing pieces there? Are you getting it out on social media? Are you making sure that it's AI found, AEO found? That's key. 37% of all the buyers that are out there right now are using ChatGPT, AI, and things of that nature to find information on properties. 57% is from other bots that are doing information checking. So whether it's you or whether it's a blog, every one of our homes that we put for sale has a story and a blog that goes out along with a song that we've written. It goes out there and due to our AI. And it is out there for the chats to find because that's where it's at. That's where the buyers are going from. So sellers, you got to create some urgency on the house. And it's more marketing than just putting in the multiple listing. You got to create urgency by the way it's staged, the way it's positioned, the way it's looking. You got to respond quickly to the marketplace when you're getting feedback. It's not sit there and, you know, sit through the red light and let people beep the horn at you. Come on. If the light goes green, you know you got to go because people are beeping the horn. The market's beeping the horn. It's telling you if you're getting feedback, it's beeping the horn saying you got to move. You got to make a position change. All right. Now, let's get into buyers. Your window may be an opening right now. It might be a huge opening. This could be your entire part. Every seller is afraid they may actually, you know, not get good news for a buyer. What does that mean? That you can make the offer. Don't be afraid to make the offer. Every seller can accept, counter, deny. My son Cole was, we were discussing writing an agreement of sale this morning and on my way into the radio show. And he was like, Dad, the comps are showing this and the selling agent is saying this and they're saying, yeah, it might be on a higher end, but it had all these improvements. Again, if the seller over-improved it, that's the seller's problem. Question is where's it going to appraise? And this is where some of the things that are coming back now before where buyers were not putting in all the inspections and they were waiving them, they are. So buyers, this is giving you a window to make sure you're getting your inspections. You don't want to take 15 days to do it. You don't need 15 days to do an inspection. You can get them done in 7 days. Get focused. It's getting your chance to put in an appraisal contingency that the property will appraise. That's key. Also, have your agent look back. There's a lot of people that are starting to sell homes now because they're getting relocated. They have paid more money. The value might still be there, may have done some work. You've got a great opportunity.

this is the right time to buy. This is the right interest rates. I get it. You can always refinance out. But if this is the right home for your situation right now, that's one of the things that you're going to want to. It's about the house. Is this the house that you want? All right. What's happening in the luxury market? Is the luxury market dead? No. Luxury market is not dead. Those buyers are, they don't buy because they have to. They buy because they want to. A lot of them are trade-up buyers, so they have to sell a home to buy a home. We've got some great programs that if you're in that, we specialize in helping that. We can help you with mortgages that can help you do that bridge loan. We can help move you from point A to point B. So that is also taking place big time in the market. So as we get closer and excited in the luxury market, if you are selling in the luxury market, you need to be better marketing. You've got to have higher end marketing. You have to have greater marketing ability. You need to have some patience. Don't think it's going to go out tomorrow unless you're pricing below the market. When we had Steve Backhauer on, and we had Mike Fabrizio on, and we had Nikki DeLuca on. Biggest thing is if you think it's worth 1.5, put it at 1.395. You will get it juiced up as time does come on with them. All right, remember, lifestyle is what you're looking for in your home. Community is what you're looking for in your home. It's the lifestyle that it is going to be there for you. Real estate is really a lie detector. It gets to know whether the seller's really got to move, the buyer's really got to move, because when it comes down to it, all the dirt of the situation is going to be sitting there. And that's where the scariness comes into it. If you want to sit down, if you want to talk about the sky isn't falling, if you want to talk about what your real estate plans are now, like I said, there's 106 days to the end of the year, 106 days. This is the time to get out. Serious buyers are buying serious sellers. So let's talk about this again. Always reach out to me, 267-214-778. Craig Lurch, EXP Realty. Go out, change some lives. You never know whose lives you're going to change. Big changes often start with helping one person. Real estate is not falling. It's just repositioning. Let's talk about it.

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2: Afternoon, everyone. How are you? It's been a crazy weekend. Absolutely crazy. Let me tell you the good crazy. The good crazy was Grandparents' Day yesterday, the 13th. So I can't wait to tell you about that because I have a segment coming up for all of our grandparents. And then I want to talk about 9/11 because that's really big. 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

0: So that gives you some places to reach out if you have any questions, you want to contact me, or if you just want to say, hey, your show is really solid, or I don't like it. I'm open to everything. So, but I just want to let everybody know, wow, did you pay attention at all this weekend? Like, I was watching football over the past couple of days, and I've been watching baseball over the past couple of days. That has consumed me, along with the fact that I have had a rotating door of grandchildren at my house. And then we just had more grandchildren this weekend. And I'll tell you about that when I get to that particular segment of my show, because we're going to talk about how important grandparents are in our children's and in our children's lives, and then the grandchildren, of course. The other thing that is really important is talking about 9/11. And I have a great guest. You don't want to leave me today. I actually have John Bridgeland here. He is currently the founder and CEO of More Perfect and the first director of the USA Freedom Court at Corp after 9/11. But let me tell you who he was that makes him so important. He was or served as the director of the White House Domestic Policy Council, assistant to the president of the United States, George W. Bush, and the first director of the U.S. Freedom Court, as I just said, after 9/11. And he later served on the White House Council for Community Solutions under President Barack Obama. Unfortunately, my time with him is so limited. I know I'm not going to be able to get all my questions in when I get him, because, you know, they're running around talking about everything that's going on. And I actually had to pre-record him on September 10th. And I let him know straight up, like, hey, John, this is going to be after 9/11. And he goes, any attention that we can bring to what's currently going on will really make me happy. And I just adored him when I got to talk to him, and just really had hoped for more time. But let me tell you all, listeners, if you've been paying attention to anything or put your 2 cents in for the stupid, I'm trying to keep my words very clean, Trumpapalooza, I have beachfront property to sell you in Arizona or Pennsylvania, either one, take your pick, whichever coast you want, because you are not getting $5,000. You are not. I don't care how much you love Donald Trump. You're not getting $5,000 because you didn't get your $2,000 from the Doge stuff, and you didn't get your tariffs returned. So if you think that's going to happen, you are dumber than dumb. You are stupider than stupid. And I have no respect for anybody that thinks that money is coming their way. Our deficit is the worst it has ever been. And since both times that this president was in office, our deficit has gone through the roof. He doesn't care. He doesn't care about you. He doesn't care about me. He doesn't care about this country. He has already said that he doesn't care about Canada, our closest ally ever. He doesn't care about Ukraine, but he just adores Putin and Russia and China and Xi and Kim Jong-un from North Korea. What do they have in common? They're dictators. And I guarantee you they got something on him, because he can't say no to these people. He worships them. And the man is getting old. Not getting old. He is old. He is not fit to be the president of the United States. He is not fit to be able to have his finger 1 inch from the button. And you know what I'm talking about. There's no money coming to you, people. And the best thing that I can say to you is, please, I know some of you are hardcore Republicans out there. I get it. Your parents did it. Your grandparents did it. The people before them did it. Or you work for a company that really wants you to vote Republican, you know, or a Republican type business. So you feel that that's your thing. As I have said before on this show, when you go to vote, nobody knows what you're doing. To me, it's the one time that it is 100% appropriate to tell a lie. If you don't want people to know that you voted out of your party of Republican, it's okay to tell a lie. Nobody knows. Nobody knows except you and your maker. Seriously. Or anybody else that you choose to tell. It's so important that you make sure that you are registered to vote. It is so important that you get out there and vote. If you follow history, every Republican president has put us into a deficit. Every Democratic president has lowered the deficit. Look at it. Look it up. It's simple. It's easy to look up and see for yourself, people. It really, really is. And it's so important to know that Elon Musk has admitted out loud that he rigged the 2024 election. Now, I'm trying not to be one of those people, but there are some things that I just have to jump on board. Like, he didn't get shot in the ear. Charlie Kirk was an inside job. These are my theories, right? And Elon Musk did indeed rig the election. He has said it. So has Trump. He has said that he's going to do it again. And the only way that we can make things work is if we go out in droves and vote in November. Now, let me say this. You're saying, Carol, I am just that hardcore Republican. I can't do it. Please do it just once. Just once. Because the mess that Trump has made and the money that he has stolen, your money from our government, has put us into such a deficit. It's going to take whoever is in office next is not going to be able to fix it in 4 months. And don't forget, 4 years, I'm sorry. And don't forget, Trump put policies in place to cut Medicare, Medicaid, and some other very important programs that are going to take place after the midterms. So it looks like it's something that the Democrats are doing. People, I beg of you, do your homework. I don't know how to plead anymore. I get it. If you want to just take this one time and just vote out of your party just to get rid of the orange-haired monkey diaper baby who is in office, I'm sorry. This is the truth. You saw the reception, or maybe you heard about the reception that he got in Ireland. It wasn't pleasant. He was very unpresidential, and he never had a smile on his face. Sad, isn't it? Isn't it sad that this man attacks people over and over? Like I've said before on the show, you go into work and say the things he said to your boss. See how long your job lasts. Look at the values that he lacks, the empathy, the humanity that this man lacks. Is that how you want to bring your children and your grandchildren up? Seriously? Because if that's what you believe in, I don't want to be your friend. I don't want to talk to you at all. And you know that right now there is a fake website out there that Elon Musk has put up to get people to go to his website and vote. Did you know that? So if you are checking your voter registration, make sure you are going to the correct website. It is so important, people. I cannot stress how important these midterms are and the election in November. It will change the projection of this country. Do you enjoy the freedoms that you have? For all of you that say, oh, socialist. See, they're throwing around the word communism right now because that's who Trump is. If it comes out of his mouth, it's who he is. Socialism is a good thing. We have public education. We have some health care, not the best. We have our Social Security that we paid into that they're trying to take away. We have buses and public transportation. We have all kinds of things that they like to say are communist type of things or socialist type of things. If you did your homework, you would know what's what. So I cannot beg you enough to be smart, people. If you don't have a computer at home, go to the library. If somebody tells you something that doesn't smell right or sound right, do your research. Last week, I gave you some great resources to look up if you want to know some facts. There is so much going on in our country right now, so much undermining. Have you ever heard of so many foods out there and medicines being recalled? Yes, medicine too. Like every week, there's something new being recalled. You know why? Because our Department of Health got rid of all the organizations that would protect us. So people, you're like, okay, I'm not going to eat beef. Okay, then I'll be a vegetarian. No, you can't be a vegetarian because you can't eat that either. And I just wanted to let you know that I have checked my resources. I'm still drilling down on it, but apparently McDonald's and Burger King have decided to buy the bad beef that Trump is trying to shove down our throats. He is hurting our farmers. He is hurting our country. He is hurting you and me. I am paying so much more than I have ever paid before for my health care, for my groceries, for my gas. In the area where I live, it's almost $5 a gallon. That's a lot of money, people. So, whether you agree or disagree with my point of view, because remember, it is my point of view and my opinion, do your homework, do your research. If you don't like what you're hearing, drill down, find out the facts. And I'm not just talking about Republicans. If you hear something about a Democrat that you're like, I don't know about that. Oh, yeah, they're really bad. Find out the facts, please. Please, please, please. I'm asking you. Okay. All right. I'll get off the soapbox now because I have this amazing interview coming up. You know, we just had the 25th anniversary of 9/11. And this is such an important talk for all of us, whether it's the conspiracy theories or whether it's the facts. We don't know for sure, but I want to talk about what it meant to us as Americans. Let me take a quick commercial break. You're listening to Tell Me More with Carol Holloway, and then we are going to have the opportunity to talk with John Bridgeland, who worked directly under President George W. Bush and President Barack Obama. He has a lot to say, and we're going to try to cram it in as fast as we can. We'll be right back.
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0: lucky stars.
1: Hey, that's a great song. Shane is my producer in the studio. That is such a great song. We can maybe even end the show and maybe play a little bit more of it. It's a perfect song to talk about the 25th anniversary of 9/11. And I know where I was on that day. And most people know exactly at that moment what they were doing and where they were, except for our president, who says two big firefighters carried him out of the rubble. And we know that's a lie. But anyway, let's go back to this, because Americans took the time on Friday and all week long and are still continuing today to remember the lives lost, the families whose lives changed forever, the first responders who answered the call. But the anniversary of 9/11 also raises a very timely question. What can the country learn from the unity and shared purpose that emerged after the attacks? I remember that day so clear. I remember walking into work as the first plane hit and just the silence everywhere and the tears everywhere. I remember driving home from work that day and everything was quiet. There was no traffic on the road. I was going by the Philadelphia airport and it was dead silence and basically dark. It was a feeling that I had never experienced before, and I'm sure that is true for many of you. And as I said in the beginning of my show, John Bridgeland is here to talk to us about what happened and how what he had to do on that day, how he handled that day. As I said, he is the founder and CEO of More Perfect, a nonprofit bipartisan alliance of all 44 presidential centers, from Washington's Mount Vernon through the Obama Foundation, the National Archives Foundation, and more than 100 organizations working to protect and renew democracy throughout foundational democracy goals, initiatives connected to the 250th anniversary of the Declaration of Independence and the U.S. Constitution, and civic moonshots that bring Americans together to solve public problems. This is so important, people. John Bridgeland served as the director of the White House Domestic Policy Council, assistant to the President of the United States, and the first director of the USA Freedom Corps after 9/11 under President George W. Bush. And then he later served on the White House Council for Community Solutions under President Barack Obama. I would say he's pretty bipartisan. His leadership of the Freedom Corps after 9/11 led to one of the largest expansions of national service and volunteering opportunities in modern history. John Bridgeland is here to discuss with us how the country turned grief into service and what that example offers to Americans today. Would we do the same? Would we come together as people, as Americans, as neighbors, without doing red or blue or purple or gay or lesbian or homosexual or transgender? Would we come together if something happened in this country again? Because Lord knows the current president has opened up the doors for America to be under attack again. Whether you believe the conspiracy theories that it was an inside job or whether it was truly an attack on the outside, it was a day that we all turned together. So John Bridge, as they call him, offers a rare firsthand perspective on both the events of September 11th and what happened next. And on the morning of the attacks, he was serving, as I said, as the director of the White House Domestic Policy Council. And he was evacuated from the grounds, later summoned to the President's Emergency Operations Center beneath the White House, and carried the emergency declaration authorizing federal disaster assistance to President George W. Bush for his signature. So I cannot wait to bring him on. I wish I had the whole show to talk to him. But let's welcome to Tell Me More, John Bridgeland.
2: Thanks for joining us. I told my listeners quite a bit about you, but I would like to ask you some questions about what happened on 9/11 and what you remember most vividly from inside the White House on that day.
3: Sure. So I was in my West Wing office. We had learned of a third plane that had struck the Pentagon. And so the Secret Service evacuated. They told us to take our shoes off and run, literally, because of reports of a fourth incoming plane. that we later learned was taken down in Shanksville, Pennsylvania, by these heroes like Todd Beamer on Flight 93, who likely saved our lives, and later learned there were so many other heroes on these planes who knew they were going to their deaths, and yet they were worrying about saving the lives of other Americans. I then was summoned to the President's Emergency Operations Center below the White House and was witnessing our Secretary of Transportation counting the grounding of every plane in the United States, and then was sent over to the Federal Emergency Management Agency to check on the response and literally carried back to the White House for the president to sign the emergency declaration authorizing the release of aid to New York and the Pentagon. But finally, I went back to my West Wing office that evening, and I saw literally hundreds of emails from leaders from all political parties, people like Senator Bob Dole, a Republican from Kansas, Senator John Glenn, a Democrat from Ohio, colleagues who I knew well, but also, you know, hundreds of total strangers offering to help. And I could see literally within that one day how light and goodness and compassion was coming out of the darkness, and this recognition at some level that, you know, we were all Americans first.
2: Yes, 100%. You know, John, it's really hard because it's sad that it took something like that to bring Americans together. And I feel that we're so separated right now that I don't want people to think that we need another something like this to bring us back together again. Does that worry you at all?
3: It does. But, you know, it's a failure of leadership. We did a survey of the American people. There's power in listening, to ask them, how do you self-identify? And here's what we found. First was family. Second was being an American. Third was faith. Fourth was the work they did. Fifth was community. Dead last by a lot was political affiliation. And yet, you know, our leaders are ripping us apart by politics.
2: Aren't
3: when
2: they?
3: Americans don't want that. The other thing I'd say is,
2: No, we don't.
3: When we launched our Enterprise More Perfect, historian Doris Kearns Goodwin was with us, and she said, you know, all transformational change across U.S. history has first been catalyzed by private citizens without public appointment or office who cared about an idea, people, or a place, and brought about, you know, significant change. And in a democracy, we have to remind Americans that they have extraordinary agency, first, to make a difference in their communities and states. And by the way, we're seeing mayors and governors in particular working together across politics on all sorts of issues. And we're working with some of them on things like fueling entrepreneurship or addressing the high school dropout challenge. And we need our national leaders, you know, the president and members of Congress, both parties, to actually do what we elected them to do, which is solve the nation's problems and not rip us apart for the quest for power by politics.
2: John, I support everything you said 100%. It's something I talk about here on my show almost every single week, that together we are the same. We really are. And yes, people just don't seem to get it. I don't understand the divide. It's heartbreaking to me. So thank you for saying that. I really appreciate your candor. So what did we get right? You know, what did Americans get right in the wave of unity and service that followed 9/11? And what are we getting right today? Or are we getting anything right today?
3: So from my perch on 9/11, my job went from overseeing domestic policy to being in the White House Situation Room twice a day with all the leaders of, you know, representing the cabinet. And the first lesson is, with a focused effort across politics, sectors, you know, agencies of government down to private citizens, there wasn't another terrorist attack on the United States, arguably until the Boston Marathon bombing, which was attacked from within. So the first lesson is, when we do come together, we can achieve extraordinary things. The second thing I'd say is, you know, President Bush talked about, we looked into a mirror and we saw our better selves, and that mirror still waits for us. And we see this spirit of, you know, people coming together in local communities across all sorts of divides, or in states, you know, to tackle problems together. And that civic spirit still exists in our country. And I think we need to demand from our national leaders that instead of focusing simply on the quest for power or winning elections, that, you know, they're elected to be public servants. And the purpose of public service is to solve the nation's problems.
2: Serve. Yes.
3: And interestingly, yes, we just did this In Pursuit initiative. President, to lift up one lesson from former presidents, President Bush wrote on George Washington, the lesson was, for leaders, humility is the ultimate strength. President Obama wrote on Abraham Lincoln, it is only through our union crossing divides, you know, his cabinet of team of rivals, that we can accomplish great things together. President Clinton wrote on Teddy Roosevelt, it's only through cultivating a greater spirit of we that we become a more perfect union. Ronald Reagan talked about the spirit of volunteer service that flows like a deep and mighty river through the history of our nation. And after 9/11, President Bush expanded John Kennedy's Peace Corps, Lyndon Johnson's VISTA, Richard Nixon's Senior Corps, Bill Clinton's AmeriCorps, and created his own Disaster Preparedness and Response Corps. More than a million Americans served in those national service programs. Volunteering hit a 40-year high. And twice as many Americans signed up to serve in our nation's military. So the spirit of service exists, but presidents and leaders need to call upon that spirit. You know, call us to service, because Americans want to get on their ordinary lives.
2: We want to get on.
3: Yes.
2: You know, John, it's unfortunately, I hear everything you're saying, and unfortunately, I could spend the whole hour with you talking about things. We have a president that has no empathy and no humility at all. And so under this current government, we are not going to see the changes that we made, because I know that you were there, assistant to the president of the United States, President George W. Bush. And I know that he gets this, but under this Congress that we have a Congress that can't stand up to this president. So it's going to take voting to make that change. And it's going to take, you know, this reflection of all that happened on September 11th for people to realize that we, the people, can make that change. Am I saying that correctly?
3: Yeah. And I think if people are interested in renewing our culture of service and protecting our democracy, they can join moreperfect.us, which is our alliance of 44 presidential centers and 100 organizations working together and moving the needle on important issues that will defend our democracy and encourage leaders to move toward a culture of service.
2: I love that, because we do need that today, John. More Perfect. What will people find there if they go to that website?
3: They'll be able to find how they can engage with our 5 democracy goals, engage with our 250th initiative celebrating the birth of the nation, and get involved in our initiatives that bring Americans and leaders together across division to solve public problems like fueling entrepreneurship, you know, becoming of a startup nation.
2: Huge. That's huge. I love it. I was at Schwanksville. I've been there twice. I cry every time I go.
3: Yeah, me too. And we love the families of these victims. They were heroes.
2: Yes, they were. They were all heroes. And it's crazy when you hear all these conspiracy theories, but having somebody like you here to talk about this, you were firsthand pretty much on the scene of everything. And I appreciate the short amount of time that you and I have had together to talk about this, and we're going to continue to discuss. So I thank you so much.
3: Thank you for having me.
2: Thank you, John.
1: I could have spent so much more time with John, and I forgot to ask him why they made them take their shoes off. Join moreperfect.us. I have been all over this website. More Perfect is an American alliance to engage institutions and citizens in protecting and renewing American democracy. I preach it almost every single week here on the show. John talked about the 5 democracy goals. Number 1, universal civic learning. Number 2, national service and volunteering. Number 3, bridging divides. That means join together instead of dividing us. Number 4, trusted elections and more representatives and responsive government. Number five, I talked about this last week, access to trusted news and information. I found this website to be amazing, direct, to the point, and honest without the BS that you hear all across the board when you're listening to some of the media out there. So I highly recommend you check out joinmoreperfect.us or at least check out the website. The man is amazing. I had an instant liking just from reading his bio. And after talking to him, I hope I get to meet him one day in person. I really liked him. And remember, he was bipartisan. He worked on both sides. So anyway, with that being said, we got to talk about Grandparents Day and something that I found out recently. And with that, I'm going to take a quick commercial break. And you are listening to Tell Me More with Kara Holloway. And we will be right back.
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0: part of the whole wide world. That was yesterday, Grandparents' Day, September 13th. And I was fortunate enough to have two of my little adorable Rugrats here who came to me with colds. So I'm pre-dosing with Zicam because I spent the weekend and still they're still here today, as a matter of fact. But it was they're such a joy. Our grandchildren are such a joy. And today, nearly 8 million children in the United States live in homes headed by grandparents or other relatives. And as grandparents spend so much time caring for loved ones, it's also important that they take care of their own health. Like I said, I'm pre-dosing with Zicam. And with Grandparents' Day just passing us, it's the perfect opportunity for me to take some time to recognize everything that grandparents do for their families. Joining us in just a minute to discuss some of the resources that can help grandparents continue to thrive is Marion Cabanella from United Healthcare. And I can't wait to find out what she has to say. I mean, Grandparents' Day is, I love my grandkids. We've got 10 all together. It's amazing. And they're close together in age too. But it really is a moment to celebrate everything that we as grandparents do for our families. It's so important that, you know, we as grandparents and even caregivers or other relatives take the time to make sure that we stay healthy, because we do give up a lot of our time and our energy, sometimes at the expense of our own health. And so it's really important that we understand this. So Marion Cabanella from United Healthcare is here to tell us about a special program. Nearly half of people are eligible for this dual special needs or DSNAP. I don't even know what it is. I've never heard of it. And so let's bring her on and find out what exactly this DSNAP or dual special needs program is that can help so many people. She is waiting in the wings, and I welcome you, Marion, to the show.
1: One of the things we're going to talk about today is Grandparents' Day. Oh, my goodness. Let's talk about that a little bit, because nearly 8 million children in the United States are being raised by their grandparents or other relatives. So it takes a lot of, I know, because I have them here all the time. It takes a lot of our time and energy, and we often neglect our health. So let's talk about that a little bit. Can you help us out with what we as grandparents can do to keep ourselves healthy?
2: You know, thank you for asking, Carol, because Grandparents' Day is just such an important time for us to be able to celebrate all that grandparents do for their families. You know, I always say that grandparents are the backbone of every family. And, you know, we're so lucky if we have our grandparents with us. And so we want to celebrate the role that grandparents play in making sure that families continue to thrive. Grandparents provide support, guidance, and traditions, and those are really important to strengthen families and also connect generations. But, you know, we also need to remember that grandparents can tend to be caregivers too, and caregivers need support also. So what we want folks to know is that if we've got folks out there that have both Medicare and Medicaid, they may qualify for what's called a dual special needs plan, or DSNP, at no additional cost. And many people are surprised to learn that with a DSNP, you actually get to keep both your Medicare and your Medicaid coverage. So it's a great opportunity for folks to learn more about that.
1: Is this in addition to your supplemental, or is this part of an Advantage plan? Like, help our people understand it, because I've never heard of it before until they asked me if I wanted to talk with you.
2: Oh, that's great. I'm glad that you know a little bit about some of these plans. And so you asked about supplemental plans. This is a little bit different. So a dual special needs plan is for people that have both Medicare and Medicaid. And so what it does is it helps to coordinate both of those sets of benefits, which ultimately just makes it easier for folks to navigate the healthcare system. And people who are eligible for these programs tend to have limited income. They may be people with disabilities or folks that have chronic health conditions or just need additional support. But many DSNPs can also provide care coordination. And the beauty of care coordination is that it helps people people to navigate care option, to help them find providers, keep track of their doctor's appointments, and stay covered on current preventive care, such as annual wellness visits and certain screenings. And the reason that's so important, as I'm sure you know, is because the earlier we catch a problem, the easier it is to make sure that we can address it and that people can stay healthy. So these plans are so important because not just all of that, but on top of all of that, they also can help folks get connected to support services like housing, caregiver support, and other resources. So you can see that these are a little bit different from supplemental plans. They offer a whole lot more services, but they are targeted to a specific group of people that have both Medicare and Medicaid.
1: Okay, I didn't know that you could be on both Medicare and Medicaid. Yes. I never knew that. Yes. So you just taught me today, probably our listeners too. I understand that the D-SNP also covers things like vision and dental and groceries and things like that.
2: Yeah, you know what? It's really interesting. You know, a lot of times folks that are eligible for these plans, they don't even know that they've got these benefits available to them or that they can enroll in these, which is really unfortunate because we don't want people to leave benefits on the table. A lot of times, like, you know, they say that like half of the people who qualify for these programs aren't even enrolled, oftentimes because they just don't even know that they exist, like we talked about a moment ago. But the beauty of these programs is that just like you described, they go further than original Medicare by allowing people to keep both their Medicare and Medicaid coverage, but also offering additional benefits like food, groceries, you know, at your grocery store, utilities, over-the-counter products at the pharmacy, dental, vision, and hearing benefits, and even transportation assistance to care appointments. But one thing I want to make sure that I point out, it's important for folks to check what plans are available in their area because benefits do vary from plan to plan. So it is really important to make sure that we get educated about what's available in your area.
1: Okay. And so we're going to repeat it again, but where would we go to find that information?
2: Yes, we would love it if folks could visit us over at uhc.com/grandparents. And there you can learn a lot more about these D-SNPs, but you can also download resources that help support healthy living for the whole family. And again, it's uhc.com/grandparents. And I also want to let folks know that, you know, in Philadelphia, we're going to be celebrating a Grandparents Day event. It's a local event that's going to bring families together and help provide resources and support. And there will be lots of information available there about these dual special needs plans as well.
1: Okay, on the website. So our listeners can go to the website to find out where they can go in Philadelphia for this particular gathering that you're doing to let people, bring people together and make them aware. Now, Marion, that's right. You said something about finances and, you know, you have to fall within a certain income bracket and people are hurting right now. You know, gas is higher, groceries are higher, health insurance is definitely higher. And so many other things. So is the D-SNAP or the dual special needs plan is taking into consideration like an adjustment for the cost of living, or is this something that's just set in stone?
2: It's a great question. Thanks for asking that. So actually, it's set by the federal government of who would qualify for these programs. And so it's so unique to every individual. And that's really why we recommend that folks go out and visit uhc.com/grandparents, because there they can get more information about whether they could qualify for these plans and get a lot more information about these resources. But I think it's really important to make sure that we remember that every market or every area has different benefits, different plans. And every state is a little bit different. So it is really important that folks take the time to educate themselves on what's available in their area.
1: Well, I'm glad that this is a program that is there. Like I said, I never knew about it. So I am sure there's a lot of our listeners that don't know about it. And I'm happy that you are here this afternoon to share with everybody that this is there and how they can get involved. And one more time before I have to let you go, because you got a lot of people to talk to let them know about this. Where can we go, Marion, for more information? One more time.
2: Yes. Please visit us at uhc.com/grandparents. And thank you so much, Carol. This is such an important opportunity for folks to learn about what they're eligible for. We don't want anyone to leave benefits on the table. So please visit uhc.com/grandparents for more information.
1: Absolutely. I appreciate you bringing that information to us. And listeners, remember, there's going to be some things right here in Philadelphia that you can get involved with and find out more as well. So go to that website. Marin, thank you. We really appreciate that you took the time to tell us more. Thank you. Bye-bye.
2: Take care. Bye-bye.
0: People that want to know, National Grandparents Day is observed annually on the first Sunday after Labor Day in September. And it's really just a special day to honor grandparents and recognize their important role in families and society. They are a world of history. When is the last time that you were able to really have an astute conversation with your grandparents? They have so much knowledge of history. Maybe we should all listen. Marion was great to talk to. And I just want to let people know that don't drop your Medicare program, your supplemental insurance, just to get on an Advantage plan. Do your homework. Advantage plans, even though they're run under the healthcare umbrella, like the supplemental, they are more privatized than the supplemental insurance. And that is the direction the government is trying to get us to go. They're trying to get us all onto an Advantage plan so that they can get rid of the supplemental plans that we have in our insurance companies. If you don't know, there's experts. I've had experts on the show talking about it. Very, very, very important. So we have some time left here on the show. And, you know, I didn't get to talk to Shane, my producer, about sports last week. But, boy, I have time this week to talk about it. There's so much going on. Like I said, at the top of the hour, I didn't miss the Eagles. I didn't miss the kickoff of everything that's going on. Yay. Dallas lost last night. And let's talk about baseball. Shane, are you ready?
3: I am ready. I was just going to say, if we want to go to break before, we can kick off a break real quick and then we can come back, because I had to get my thoughts together.
0: Absolutely. So now you know what we're talking about. Let's take a quick commercial break. You're listening to Tell Me More with Kara Holloway. And then we have probably about 10 minutes or so, maybe 15, to talk some sports. We'll be right back.
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0: We know that song. Put me in, coach. I'm ready to play the game. Shane, let's do Phillies first. I thought they won a few games against the Braves, not as good as they should have been, but they're still at what, second place now in the National League?
1: Yeah.
0: Do they have a shot?
1: Yes, they're second for the wild card thing. Chicago is the only team that leads them, but I think we'll jump Chicago at some point.
0: You think?
1: And I think even if we have the wild card series on the road, my thoughts is I think the Phillies, and this is proven, play better in the playoffs when they're not at home. They do good at home. They do really good at home. But I think it takes a little bit of pressure off of us that we don't have to worry about our crowd going a bit, you know, stir crazy if things aren't going like the best way in the early innings.
0: Yeah, you know what? I think I agree with you because I've been disappointed when they're on playoffs when they play at home. I'm like, wait a minute, folks, you brought it home. That's where you're supposed to win, and they don't. I feel like they're so unpredictable right now. They don't have a great bullpen. And they're like last night, I was on pins and needles in the ninth inning. Was it last night? Yeah.
1: They can score eight in an inning, and you'd still be like, all right, well, they're playing a good team like the Braves, so, what are we going to do?
0: Yeah. And then the Braves start to come back, and they're four with people on base, and I'm like, no, you're not going to blow this in the ninth. No. So do you feel the same way? And I love Boehm on first. I really, really do.
1: I like him as well. I think, I like Schwarber. I don't like Schwarber out in the field. I think Schwarber's a great designated hitter. I think he's proven he's a good designated hitter. When I see him out there at first base, I get a little like, okay, well, yeah, I know he can run the bases. I have seen him steal before, but it's also like, yeah, you know, let's get a guy like Boehm. Let's get the giraffe out there, you know, just someone tall, lanky that can go up for that ball.
0: Right. Right. I agree. So you really think they're going to make it?
1: I do. I mean, better shot. And I think our problem over the last couple of years, I would rather us win a playoff spot than us win the NL East. The NL East, because it's been our crucible. It's been like our kryptonite. We win the NL East. We go on that, that drought of games. We don't have to play in the wild card. And then remember, we got just killed by the Mets last year. And then the year before that, we got just smoked too in the divisional series.
0: And okay, it's like, I so feel better like for they, them to come from behind.
1: Oh yeah, they need a hot start in the playoffs. 22-23 when they were on the road and they just beat everything in their way. Those were like great playoff things. And they started away from home. Or no, I'm sorry, 23 they had that home series and we just killed the Marlins. But I think if we get hot and they go on the road and they stay hot, that'll be much better for us than just staying at home and sitting, waiting out a week and having the rest. The rest, I think, is what kills us.
0: Well, the Dodgers are leading there. They're even better than the Braves right now. How come we're not talking about that?
1: Because the Dodgers have all the magic money.
0: The Brewers have like the winning number over everybody right now.
1: I think the NL is going to be an interesting race. I wonder if we can't get that first wild card spot, who we'd have to play. That'll be our saving grace, is if we get the first wild card spot, we'll have home turf advantage for those two. But if we're on the road, I'll get a little antsy, but I'll also be like, well, they're great on the road. So yeah, I'm 50-50 with the Phillies. I'm sure most people are too. They're hot and they're cold and they drive me crazy, but I love them.
0: I feel the exact same way. So let's segue into the Eagles. They have, they're playing the Titans this weekend, this Sunday. And then we have, and then right, and then the following week we have Monday Night Football. Yay. What do you think?
1: I think next week against the Titans, we'll actually get to see how this offense gets to work. Not to rag on any other teams, but How do you lose to the Jets in week one? How do you get humiliated by the Jets in week one? Like,
0: I thought so too.
1: The Titans shot themselves in the foot, not only when they fired Vrabel, but when they got rid of AJ Brown. That, like, they decided to go with, I don't even remember their quarterback's name, but they decided to go with him over their superstar wide receiver. And, Derrick Henry. Remember, he was on the Titans. They got rid of their two main pieces, and they're like, "We'll just start all over, and we'll be fine." And it's like, "No, we're gonna get crushed." But I think hopefully
0: it's gonna be a good game.
1: Oh yes, for us, not for Titans fans,
0: not for them, for us, absolutely.
1: I think
0: absolutely.
1: This should be a good showing. I feel like, you know, the first week is gonna be a little sloppy because not many of our starters played in the preseason. And, you know, we got to see the defense make their big plays as per usual, but I think offense will finally get to shine. I think, like, that young receiver, Mekhi Lemon, he'll actually shell out. He did play great, but he did great in other things. He hit that big block that got Jalen when they were, like, it was 3rd and 17, and he just rushed upfield. Right. He was the guy that got the pancake block on that. So it's like, if Mekhi Lemon can do stuff like that, if he's willing to throw his body out there like that, then good. We got another firm body wide receiver.
0: We don't want him to get hurt.
1: No, we don't want him to get hurt, but we do want him to be a guy that's able to help his teammates get stuff like that. And it's good to see that the guy from Green Bay, Dontavian Wicks, he killed it. Mm-hmm. He did excellent.
0: Yeah. I was just going to ask you that question. Who do you think has been a very, very pleasant surprise?
1: Dontavian Wicks, and I'm going to say on defense, some of the newer guys, Tariq Woolen looked good out there. Coop didn't play good. I don't know if you saw that. Coop was kind of like a traffic cone with the with shooting himself in the foot on some of those plays. But speaking of shooting yourself in the foot, how about them Cowboys, Carol?
0: Oh my God, was that a great game?
1: It was. I honestly didn't expect the Giants to do good. I didn't expect them to do good.
0: I was cheering for the Giants. I never cheer for the Cowboys.
1: You kind of have to cheer for the Giants in that case. Because it's like, you know, most of the time when they play Dallas in their first game of the year, they get crushed. This Giants team actually put up a fight and they kept Dallas to only two touchdowns in that second half?
0: In the second half, yeah. It was great. I mean, it gets to the end and I kind of watch with my hands over my eyes. It's same thing with the Phillies, you know, like, I'm afraid to watch because I feel like if I watch it, I might be bad luck and they might, you know, get their field goal or they'll, you know, get an out or, you know, whichever sport I'm watching. But it was a good game.
1: They shot themselves in the foot. On that taunting play, like, you're down points. You already know, like, weather's not the best, you know, you're not in like a dome stadium, you're in MetLife where, you know, the turf in MetLife has taken a lot of people out. So it's like, what kind of idiot taunts after the touchdown play and puts their kicker out of range?
0: Exactly. That really shocked me to see that. I'm like, wait a minute, what just happened here? What penalty for what? That was, yeah. Puts him right out of range. It was great. And that kick was so bad. So bad.
1: It was wide right in this giant stadium. I mean, that's a Buffalo Bills fan, the worst nightmare, but.
0: Absolutely. It's just so much fun. Like, I love sports season. I really do.
1: Equinox is coming up. That's one of my favorite times.
0: Which one?
1: The sports equinox, when it's all four sports at once. That's
0: all four
1: the best.
0: At the same time. It's hard to watch. Now, you do a lot with the Flyers, I know. You got to get me tickets to one of those games.
1: I will try. They barely give me tickets, but they just had their rookie series against the Rangers, and each of the games ended with a fight.
0: There was a fight?
1: In both games at the end because the Flyers crushed the Rangers, so the Rangers players tried to fight the Flyers. That rookie Porter Martone hit an empty net and then instantly went to fist fighting someone. So the Broad Street Bullies are back. And speaking of back, Carol, we got to back out
0: Grown-ass men doing this in sports, getting paid all this money. It's crazy.
1: By the way, Carol, it's about time we wrap up. So here you go,
0: all
1: boss.
0: Right. Well, with that being said, thank you so much for chiming in. I just lost my words of wisdom, so we're not even going to do them today. I thank you all for listening. As always, pay it forward. Do something nice for someone. Make sure you check your voter registration. And you know what? You gain more out of kindness than being mean to each other. So put some kindness out there. Thanks for listening. And if you missed anything, go back and listen.

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1: Thanks. Thank you for the introduction. It always sounds great. Did you hear the new song that they have for WWDB? It sounded like a Christmas song.
0: I didn't hear it.
1: You didn't. You heard it. It was right before we went live.
0: I'm deep in with my interview, man.
1: With Sam Portner?
0: He told me before the show, get the interview right.
1: Yeah, keep Dr. Brady quiet.
0: Keep
1: him away from the mic.
0: So
1: Turn it off.
0: I was studying my interview and to make sure, and we do have a fantastic guest. Not only is he an outstanding attorney.
1: He's a friend, too.
0: He's a friend, but he also takes the average height up to, you know, like right now I'm feeling 5'11", bro. I'm going to be honest with you.
1: I'm probably 5'9". I'm probably 5'8". I used to be 5'10". Sam, how tall are you?
2: Well, there's no measuring stick, and we're not on TV. I would say 6'2". Yeah.
0: 6'2"? That's high. So here we are, like all 6'2".
1: We're like midgets.
0: I'm going to start going out and picking on some people right after the show.
1: So he's like Snow White and we're the dwarves. I'm sleepy.
0: So welcome to the show, Sam.
2: Thank you. You're hungry.
1: You're always eating on our show.
0: Well, I'm testing the soft pretzel that...
1: I got a soft pretzels, and I got the engineer and producer...
0: Those guys?
1: Yeah, they're...

0: I thought I would feed them.
1: Well, here's the thing.
0: How's the pretzel? Did you taste it yet?
1: He didn't eat it.
0: Oh, he didn't even touch it. He's nervous.
1: Shout out to Eric.
0: He took it out of the trash can and showed it to me.
1: Well, what happened was Eric wanted to make sure we had a bite first. So here I am, the guinea pig, and I'm still here, Jim. So,
2: you know. Bunch of champions.
1: Yeah, exactly.
0: Pretzels.
1: So if you would, Sam, a little bit about yourself and your pathway.
2: Yeah, sure. So I grew up in South Jersey in Medford. I went to Shawnee High School, then to Rowan for undergrad, then to Rutgers Law School, and now I'm in my first year practicing as an attorney in Philadelphia.
1: Well, it's great to have you on the broadcast. We have been doing the legal radio in the city for about a decade, and you know,
0: I'm going to point something out to you.
1: Okay.
0: Do you know Sanjay does not show up so much that we don't even mention him anymore. We just start the show and we're just so used to
1: him.
0: Well,
1: I did mention it's the Sanjay and Jim show here.
0: But that's it.
1: But Sam made it clear he's only dealing with me and you. So that's why I told Sanjay, stay away. The guy's got a reach that, you know, like a giraffe, you know, just in case he wants to.
0: Right, he said he's going to be in. He's just going to be late.
1: Well, he likes to make a show.
0: He had an emergency patient. He's important. I don't have any emergencies.
1: He's been drinking coffee in the basement like Chris Farley for the last 7 hours because he wants a bigot.
0: How are you, Joe?
1: I'm busy.
0: Yeah, you got a lot of irons in the fire.
1: Lots of irons and you spent a long time and putting everything together and,
0: yeah.
1: You know, just overwhelmingly busy, but in a good way. So,
0: thank God.
1: So Sam, if you would, you talk about, you know, you're in the injury law. What, as a young person, a young attorney, but what brought you into injury law? Because there's so many specialties. I'm always interested in how somebody picks an area of the law to practice.
2: Yeah, so I started out working on the defense side in personal injury in Philadelphia. I did that before I actually went to law school. And then thinking of what I wanted to do in the future, seeing what the attorneys were doing there and what they did on a daily basis, I wanted to become an attorney. So then throughout law school, I went to the plaintiff side. Worked on the plaintiff side. So I got to see both sides of the argument.
1: Did you do an internship on the plaintiff side?
2: I began law school going to at night part-time, and I was working full-time during the day. So it wasn't necessarily an internship, and then I switched to full-time. But I got that experience as far as being on the plaintiff side and defense side, and I ended up as an attorney on the plaintiff side. And I'm very happy about it. I've been enjoying it, the process and everything, learning a lot. And it's an interesting area of law.
1: And it's interesting also because having that kind of background. By the way, that's an extremely popular career pathway. Okay, a lot of really successful plaintiff's attorneys all started on the defense side. I wouldn't say all of them, but I can tell you that I know of one person, one attorney, and I've been doing this for a long time. I only know one person who's got a plaintiff's firm that started owning his own firm on the first day, and he's still around. But the fact is, so many really great attorneys start on the defense side. They cut their teeth. You know, they learn what it's about.
2: Sure,
1: obviously. When you're counseling your clients, and you know personal injury can be a very difficult area in regards to somebody being injured and all those things, you can at least kind of counsel them and educate them on what's going on the other side, because no matter how injured somebody is, often they're not just coming over there going, okay, you're insured, I'm going to pay you. So it takes a while. Talk about that and the benefit of being able to educate your client, you know, from your own experience and understanding the other side when there's delays, when there's silence, when there's all types of things like that.
2: Sure. So immediately after an accident, people are very frustrated with having to go through the process as far as trying to make claims with the insurance companies, all the paperwork if they get denied. That's something else that I can go into. But people generally don't know about the process. So a big part of my job is to let them know the options available, you know, if they need treatment, to help with treatment, managing kind of claims for whether it's the PIP, MedPay, things like that, and telling them what the process is like and then going to work. What you mentioned before about denies or delays, it's interesting because in college or in law school, my tort professor was Jay Feinman, and he actually wrote the book for Delay, Deny, Defend. And not to, you know, point out any kind of causation or relevancy, but the Brian Thompson, the United Healthcare shooter, what was engraved on those bullets were those words. So again, I don't want to construe anything about the intention of the shooter in the book, but that is a little bit about the process that insurance companies tend to deny and delay and then, you know, defend later on. So a big part of what I do is helping the clients during these times when they're injured, when they might have lost wages at work, to help them recover what their case is worth.
1: And it's an interesting that tragedy, it's kind of built into my question. You know, like, in other words, it's a stressful time. Now, that there was no obvious excuse for what that guy did. Okay, that is not the way you handle things. And God rest the soul of that. You know, of the guy that got, you know, injured. I mean, killed. It's just tragic. But and I don't. It's a good point you make. I'm gonna push that situation to the side. But the truth is, it's a stressful time for injured people, especially if they are in the process where delay and deny happens. How do you, first of all, being in this line of law, in this specialty, is an interesting area for a lot of different reasons. Number one, you're dealing with a lot of stress. How do you, by the way, because you seem like a laid-back guy, but, you know, somebody who's all is together.
0: Do not be deceived.
1: What I'm saying I'm sure he's a bulldog, but the truth is you got to be a people person as well.
2: Sure.
1: And because, there's a lot of ebbs and flows in these cases. Talk about that and your demeanor when when it comes to dealing with your clients, those who are going through those ebbs and flows, that as obvious as that may seem, that, you know, somebody blew a red light and hit me. Okay, they were intoxicated. I mean, what more do you need? Well, just because that happens, justice sometimes does not happen overnight, and you must feel sometimes like a personal counselor as much as a legal counselor.
2: Sure. I think getting to know the clients is a key aspect of what I do and to be a good representative. And that's because, you know, two people can be in the same car accident, but the impact that it's had on their life can be drastically different. So especially when you're going to court, when you're representing the client and their interests, knowing how it's impacted their life is crucial. So I would say that aspect, as far as dealing with clients that are at, you know, low points in their lives, and to be able to maintain that in court, but also reflect their difficulties that they're having, is a big part of it. The other aspect of your question was golf. I would say I relieve stress, you know, relax, and on the weekends go out on the golf course.
1: It's funny because we were watching you. You a big sports fan?
2: Yeah, yeah.
1: Wow. What are your sports?
2: I'm really excited about the Phillies coming up with postseason. I think it's late September.
1: Right.
2: Following the Eagles, I'm excited about the Eagles, but all Phillies teams. So I like following the Flyers.
1: It's
0: Sixers.
1: Got to invite him over to the house.
0: Wow.
1: Oh yeah. Oh yeah. That's going to be nuts with LeBron and all. But it's what's interesting about that. So my wife and I watch the Phillies every night. Right. And the Eagles, of course. I mean, we're living and dying there and excited about the Sixers, and it'll be great to get the Flyers. Listen, you and I think I remember you from the Broad Street Bullies days. I'm just kidding. But when you live through those days, right, and the standards that were set when we were kids, it's been a difficult ride for the Flyers.
2: Yeah.
1: So I hope they get that winning attitude back. So it's going to be exciting with the Sixers. It's even if LeBron's 49 years old, he's still LeBron, and he brings an atmosphere like people just want, you know. So that's cool. And we'll talk about the Eagles in a second, okay? Because we're all maniacs. But the Phillies got some issues, so I want to manage your expectations, Sam.
2: Okay.
1: Because you know, Lizardo just got hurt, and my wife, I'm telling you, she lives and dies with every pitch, and I do too. Don't get me wrong, but I finally got to the point where I'm like, you know, I just want to manage the expectations.
2: You know? I hear you, and I've managed my own expectations. I understand the Braves are a really good team and everything. So,
1: yeah, but you know what?
0: Now the Mets just got eliminated, right?
1: They've been eliminated since April 11th.
0: Oh, here we just go. Kidding. All right, all right, all right. The show's going downhill. All right, I got some questions for Sam. Sam, where did you grow up? What area?
2: In South Jersey, a place called Medford, New Jersey.
0: Medford, and where'd you go to high school?
2: Shawnee High School. So if people are from New Jersey or Pennsylvania area, it's near Cherry Hill. That's generally what I say as far as the area.
0: Now, you played sports in high school?
2: Baseball for 2 years and then stuck with basketball throughout all four. So when we were talking about my height earlier and maybe the length of my arms, I'm good enough to play in high school basketball and tall enough to play in high school basketball. Anything after that, I think I haven't met the threshold. Yeah.
0: Now, where'd you go to college?
2: Rowan University in Glassboro.
0: And what was your major there?
2: Political science.
0: Okay, and did you any sports there or just academics?
2: I played rugby. I played on the rugby team. So I didn't play necessarily a contact sport in high school.
0: Wow.
1: I'm just going to say I never played contact.
0: I never played contact, but I played rugby football without pads.
2: Yeah, yeah.
1: It is. It's Jordan Mailata, as you well know, was a rugby player at 6'8", 360.
2: Right.
1: Yeah. So, I mean, I'm saying it's a man's sport and a woman's sport, but I'm just saying when I say a man's sport, I'm saying it's a hardcore sport probably.
0: Oh, my gosh, yeah.
1: I mean, it's football without pads.
0: Okay, this is WWDB. We have Sam Portner here live in studio. He is a personal injury attorney, and you handle auto cases, slip and falls, product liability.
2: Not product liability, but ceiling collapses. You mentioned trip and falls, slip and falls. If you're on a bicycle, truck, ride sharing accident, any kind of motor vehicle accident, that's what we have.
0: What about a dog bite?
2: Dog bites, negligent
0: How about human
2: security.
0: Bites? Yeah. Joe's a biter.
1: Hold on.
0: Oh, boy.
1: So Jim also handles, and when dog bite victims, and when there's not a lot of work, he'll go to the kennel and let the dogs out. Let them out.
0: And then I put my cards all over. I fling them all over the place.
2: The song's playing in the background.
0: All right, so this is WWDB. Our number here on the station, if someone's listening and they were involved in an accident, maybe it just happened. They might be listening and had a little fender bender. 610-632-8600. We have Sam Portner. Sam, for someone that's listening, what is your contact information?
2: You can reach me at 609-864-2989, or you can call me at 215-735-4800.
0: How about if they're Googling it? Just Sam Portner, P-O-R-T-N-E-R. Would that show up?
2: You'll find myself, my name, and then it'll take you to Philly Injury Lawyer. So that's our official website.
1: Now, that's a great domain, man.
0: Right. Damn. Wow. That's a great, great domain.
1: It really is.
0: Now, you're also, I'm going to get back to your college experience, but you also are doing an advertising campaign, which is getbigsam.com.
2: Yeah.
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1: Absolutely. I love, I mean, so this, it really does bring to light a couple things. So, it's the age of AI. It's the age of marketing. Are you comfortable in that realm? In other words, this is your wheelhouse. This is your generation's wheelhouse. Talk about that.
2: Yeah, I mean, AI I typically use on an everyday basis.
1: Now, Sam, I'm going to tell you something right now. It's never going to catch. Never. Absolutely never. But go ahead. I'm sorry.
2: Well,
1: I'm joking.
2: That segues into my next, topic was talking about social media. So I'm on social media as Philly Lawyer Sam, and I've been doing these videos to try to reach out to people in the area and make them aware of our services and a bit of education as well. But doing that and then trying to incorporate AI when I'm editing videos or when I'm trying to generate an AI video, I do see the kind of holdups or why it's not maybe there yet as far as looking like a real life video, and there's some difficulties there.
0: Now, especially. I saw one video that you had on Instagram that you were a giant and you were walking down the street.
2: Yeah.
0: Can you explain that one?
2: Well, so that was an AI video as well. You just try to get creative and whatever, you know, with if it's Get Big Sam and I'm as tall as a building. I did a video as well where I was trying to explain what pain and suffering means in these cases. I ate the world's awesome. Second hottest pepper for that video. So you just try to get creative, right? To not do something so much as just this is boring, swipe left.
0: Oh, I think people are fatigued with all the billboards. I don't even think people see them anymore. Well, so what I think what Sam's onto is
1: the creative. You know, it's interesting though. I love what you at being in the so obviously AI. You know, I mean, it's the talk of the planet. And it's you know what they say last week. I think we're all out of here in 10 years.
2: Yeah. Right?
1: Now, you know.
0: Out of here, you mean dead? I heard where everybody's supposed to be dead by 2030.
1: But boy, I never felt so beneficial to be 62. Right?
0: Isn't that the truth?
1: I went right to the bar, started eating pizza and beer and hard.
0: The cholesterol,
1: right? Exactly. And blood pressure. Give me another cheesesteak. No, but when you talk about AI, when it comes to the law, you hear a lot of people and talk about. You know, and some of them are attorneys that are been around, you know, a decent amount, and even doctors, okay, will sit there and go, oh, well, AI is not, they're going to, you know, they won't need me anymore. The reality of the fact is that utilizing AI the proper way can do such a great job for you as an attorney. It's fantastic. But being an attorney is also about, like, being creative and being personable.
2: Right.
1: Because, you know, people want to talk to a real person and get a real insight. And that's the difference between a successful law firm as well as the success that you're creating. It's awesome that you were in law school and that you did real well. But I've seen, you know, you got to be in the right field. And what I mean by that is if you don't feel like talking to people or holding hands or counseling somebody, not only legally and helping them get through emotionally or being empathetic about their absolutely situation, don't get in injury law. Oh, you know, you're not, you know, it ain't about just a computer, you know, doing those things. And so talk about that and the fact that, you know, especially when it comes to AI, it can be very incredibly useful. I mean, it is every day, but at the same time, you need to have those qualities as a person to be able to connect with the people.
2: Absolutely. If you're working in an area like contract law, and I don't want to make broad generalizations, but you might be doing more drafting work, more researching work,
1: yes,
2: rather than face-to-face with the clients. Whereas personal injury, you still do those drafting motions and different documents, but you have to represent the client in court. You have to understand how an accident has impacted their life and have those kind of personal skills to perform well. So I think it's getting back to that previous answer I had as far as getting to know the client, and you have to do that to do well.
1: Absolutely. I think we got a caller. Do we have a caller on the line?
0: I think so, but I did want to make an announcement, a very important announcement.
1: Yeah.
0: Somebody scurried in because you tried to come in real quietly like we wouldn't notice.
1: Dr. Sanjay Magnani.
0: Dr. Sanjay Magnani is in the house.
1: He just got through security, ladies and gentlemen.
0: They let him in for once.
1: How you doing, Doc?
3: I can't help it.
1: A little closer.
0: Talking to the mic. I know you're a novice.
3: Ice always gets me.
1: Yeah. Did you meet Sam Portner?
0: Fantastic. This is Sam Portner.
3: Nice to meet you,
1: Dr. Sanjay Magnani. That's the Sanjay and Jim show. But you make a great point. So we got a caller on line one. How can we help you? Hello? Eric, you might be on mute there.
4: Hello.
1: All right. How can we help you? Who's calling?
4: My name is Dr. Rob Cavoto.
0: Oh, how about that?
1: Dr. Rob Cavoto. How you doing, sir? Thanks for calling in. Is that Dr. Rob is a regular caller on the show? Doc, what's going on? What's on your mind?
4: No, I just wanted to talk about just how incredible this show is and all the information that me, as a fellow chiropractor, was able to gather from listening to this and the amount of patient satisfaction that I've seen from Dr. Sanjay Magnani. The whole bottom line is that I'm very impressed with the whole organization and all the people.
1: Well, we appreciate that, and certainly...
0: Rob is the owner of, is it Upper Darby Pain Management?
4: Yes.
0: Okay. How many patients do you think you've treated over the years, Rob?
4: tens of thousands, actually.
0: Yeah, yeah, we're up to...
1: 11. 11, that's it.
0: No, 12.
1: 12 people.
0: Half of them are very unhappy.
4: You got a new one in today.
0: I sure hope so. We need it. I think we're up to 22,000 in our little counter.
1: Fantastic.
0: Oh, over 38 years. What a nightmare.
1: And you're only 26.
0: I should have been a dentist.
5: You know what's fantastic, though?
1: Go ahead.
5: Is that you've been able to get, and I've been able to get, our skills really sharpened by having various body types, various injury states, various states of disease, that we've been able to really not just take care of, but learn from.
0: Right,
5: and
0: right.
5: And being in practice as long as we have, you know, we have a lockbox of knowledge and a toolkit that's it's impossible to have without the experience.
0: Right. No, I agree with you. I hear you. Sanjay, how long have you been in practice?
6: 2 weeks.
0: You're about 6 months?
6: About 33 years.
0: He doesn't have enough fingers and toes.
6: No, about 33 years.
0: 33, yeah.
1: And
5: that's because of the leprosy.
0: You have leprosy?
1: Well...
6: That's what happened when I spent time with you, Rob.
0: And it's hard, he caught it from you.
1: And it's hard to believe that Sam Portner has been practicing law for 47 years. He looks fantastic. Am I right?
0: Yeah.
1: He does.
0: He looks fantastic. Very good.
1: Are you, do you practice, and I'm asking Sam, strictly in PA? Or do you,
2: yeah, strictly in PA. Our firm handles New Jersey as well, so PA and New Jersey.
1: Okay.
0: How many lawyers do you have in your firm?
2: There are three others beside myself.
0: And they all handle PI?
2: Correct.
0: So you guys really are the Philly injury lawyer team?
2: Yeah, that's what we focus on. That's what we have really extensive experience in and what we're specialists in.
0: I always wanted to ask you, lawyers are very, very expensive. They're, what are they, like $400 an hour now?
2: We're north of that.
0: Now, a person that's just in an accident, they're not doing well financially. How much out of pocket does that cost them to hire you?
2: Nothing. So,
0: what? Repeat that. Seriously?
2: Yeah, nothing to hire. Consultation's free. So even if we don't board on, or you just want to get attorney's advice on a certain situation, consultation's free. We operate on a contingency fee basis.
0: Okay, so...
1: So there's no risk to obviously getting the education if somebody... one of the things that we've talked about on the broadcast, and I'm going to say this to you, so just in case you're, you know, nervous about it, I have full coverage, so I'm good.
0: Doesn't mean anything.
1: What?
0: Full coverage? How many times have you heard people say, and I'm pointing my finger at Joe right now, I got full coverage, and then you find out they have limited coverage.
2: Yeah, I find that full coverage is typically an insurance selling point when they're selling policies.
0: I'm right again.
1: I'm shocked.
2: I do hear that a lot. It's confusing, and that's what we help with people after the accident. What do you do? What kind of coverages do you have? Full coverage is what people say because that's what the insurance agent sold them.
0: They don't know. It's unfortunate.
1: Well, even you talk about the sports, right? I was watching a Kyle Schwarber's commercial. And they're talking about, you know, the cost, always the cost, but educating people on things like uninsured motorists, underinsured motorists, the PIP, and you know full tort and limited tort, don't seem to be an educating part of the narrative.
2: Right.
1: Why is that?
2: Well, I think that a lot of times when people buy insurance, they're buying it to protect them in case of an accident for, you know, property damage or personal injuries. But they don't know all the different types of coverages that are available. The insurance agent might not have explained to them fully exactly what it means to an extent, you know, of, okay, if it's applicable in an accident, what happens? So I think that you touched on two things, UM and UIM. Are people will say, oh, I have full coverage, but then they might not have uninsured or underinsured motorist protection. And it's approximately in Pennsylvania, 1 in 11 drivers are driving uninsured. So if it happens that one of them hits you, you may not have an avenue to recover unless you have that UM, UIM coverage.
0: Now, what steps should a person take after they're involved in an auto accident? Should they take photos of the person's license plate, the
2: Absolutely.
0: Surrounding vehicles, the buildings, maybe even signs that say, you know, one way?
2: Yeah, I mean, on-scene accidents, as far as I would take photographs at the scene, I would get the other driver's insurance information, their contact information, and I would take photographs maybe of any injuries or your own property damage.
1: What about
2: as
1: a
2: well.
1: Police report?
2: Definitely get a police report as well.
0: Do the police come out in Philly or no?
2: Yeah, I mean, it depends. They will come out. Sometimes you hear that called as far as, you know, it's not to an extent of an emergency or whatever, so they never came out. But they generally, if you call and say you've been in an accident, they'll arrive.
1: When you're when you're talking about that education, how many people, like the doctor Jim said, really don't know what they have? Like, what is that? Why is that? And I would throw in there, a lot of them are trying to do it themselves, but throw, if you would, talk about it.
2: Yeah, sure. So if you, for example, if you're in a motor vehicle accident where the other driver was uninsured, if you don't have that UM or UIM protection, there may not be an avenue or a policy to recover from. And then you're pursuing the individual driver. Whether or not you get a judgment on that individual driver, their ability to pay is going to be a big question. Typically, people that are driving uninsured don't have a lot of assets. So if you don't have that UM or UIM coverage, there might not be a lot of avenues to pursue. And that goes in hand with the plan, the Pennsylvania Responsibility Assigned Claims Plan. That's an avenue for people to recover if there's no first-party benefits.
1: It's not ideal.
2: Right. It's not ideal. There's limited coverage, and UM, UIM would take place if you got hit by someone that's uninsured.
0: All right. We have Sam Portner here live in the station.
1: At the station.
0: I'm back in the police station again.
1: Well, you're at the radio station.
0: I'm at the radio station. From Philly Injury Lawyer. Also, getbigsam.com. So it's Sam Portner. If you have a legal question for Sam, 610-632-8600. Sam, can you take us through the steps of, say, someone that's listening, one of our listeners was involved in a slip and fall, got hurt at a store, got into a car accident?
1: It's a great question. It was my whole entire line of questioning.
0: Well, you can go home now, Joe.
1: look, right there. It's a great question.
0: How do you sign them up? Do you DocuSign, or do you go out? Do you take photos? Do you say somebody tripped on a crack?
2: Yeah, all different methods as far as
0: not,
2: sign
0: not
2: up.
0: That they're on crack, that they tripped on a crack. Well, is that even a term anymore? Does anybody take crack anymore? You would know, Joe.
1: Do I look like I'm on crack, people?
6: Yeah, everybody, a lot of people take crack.
0: Up Sanjay.
6: I also work in addiction medicine.
0: Oh, that's right.
1: Yeah.
6: And on weekends, I do 16-hour shifts. And in 16 hours, I might see 10, 12 just coming in. And then there's like about 300 admitted to the hospital. And many, many, many, many of them do crack cocaine.
0: Oh, really? I didn't think that was still popular. Now, Sanjay, I'm going to toot your horn. That sounds weird.
1: I'm going to toot his
0: horn. You're board certified in addiction?
6: No.
0: Okay. Let's forget that question.
6: I will be in a few months.
0: Oh, you will be. Okay. But you're also board certified in pain management.
6: I have four boards right now.
0: That's what I'm trying to get out of you. What boards are you certified in? Which is amazing. I'm partially boarded in one.
6: American Board of Internal Medicine, American Board of Pain Medicine, American Board of Independent Medical Examiners, American Board of Physical Medicine and Rehabilitation, subspecialty of pain.
0: Oh, my gosh. Joe, you and I are like special needs people compared to this. And then we got Sam,
1: I'm
0: who's an attorney.
1: I'm actually just certifiable. That's it. Yeah. I'm not certified. But
0: Let's take away your certification.
1: You did mention, slip and falls. And there's such – we rarely really talk about them a lot.
0: Right.
1: So let's get back to
0: my original question for Sam.
1: What is it?
0: How do you sign the people up? Do you go out? Do they come into you? Like,
2: we can go out to them. They can come into the office. We can do DocuSign virtually. However, whatever.
0: Do you have investigators that work with you that go out and measure and look and?
2: Yep.
0: Wow.
2: So for what slip and falls or trip and falls, that's important because you want an investigator to know what the defect is with the property, what caused the fall, and the extent of that defect.
0: Okay. How long does it usually take? I'm just my goal is to interrupt Joe every time he opens his mouth. How long does it usually take to settle cases? I know it's all over.
2: Yeah, it really all depends. It could be a month or two after treatment. It could be years down the line when you go to trial or arbitration. It really just depends on the facts, who you're working with on the other side, and how long treatment goes on for. Because you asked a little bit about the process, but once treatment's done, then we have a proper evaluation of the injuries and the impact. Whereas if it's not completed yet, we're not going to know the full scope.
0: You don't have all the damages,
2: right?
0: Yeah, you don't know.
1: So we have a caller on the line. I think is it Brenda?
7: Yes.
1: Yeah. How can we help you, Brenda?
7: I have a question. I don't know whether it be legal or not, but I have a question. I would like to ask it, please. And the question is, how can I convince the person that I work for that I could use a raise?
1: Well, Big Sam does side work, too, from what I understand. Just give him a call. I think in that case, you just go in and talk to him. And if you get any, and I do a labor show, just so you understand. The best you can do is just go in and have a conversation and see which way it goes. And if you don't like the answer, well, you have the option to either stay or try to find a better employer.
2: What kind of work are you in, Brenda? Would you mind sharing?
7: I take care of patients.
2: Okay.
7: And I'm very reliable. I'm never late. I'm always on time. I don't call out. Anything that's asked of me, I do it. And after 2 years, I think I deserve a raise.
2: What I typically say is that track all the good things that you do at work. Like if you, change someone's life or they really appreciated it, if you went above and beyond, track that. And people around you will know, and you'll have, whether it's a document, however you want to track it, positives in the workplace that you can bring to your boss or manager and say, look, this is, how well I've been performing. I would like a raise, so that you have some leverage in negotiating.
7: Oh, okay.
1: Yeah.
7: I mean,
1: where do you work? Do you work in Pennsylvania?
7: I didn't know that was a legal question. It was just a question that I had in my head.
1: All right. Well, and by the way, Sam, that's a great answer. Listen, we wish you luck there. And hopefully, everything you talked about there, if there's any listeners out there, should be, if your current employer isn't happy, I'm sure there's plenty of other people that want somebody with those qualities. Brenda, thanks for calling in.
7: Thank you.
1: Have a great day. So we have, we had a caller there and we just lost them. Is she back on? Okay. So, Tara's on the line. Tara, how can we help you?
8: Yeah. Hi. I have a question.
1: Go ahead.
8: A neighbor of mine, their child was hit by a car while they were riding an e-bike. Who would be responsible for the medical care for that?
1: The child.
0: Wow, that's interesting.
1: The child was hurt?
0: And it was an e-bike.
1: Mm-hmm. Oh, boy. Let's ask our lawyer, Sam Portner.
0: Do you need insurance for an e-bike?
2: Typically not. It depends on if it's motorized or not. It may depend on the speed of the e-bike, but no, you would not need insurance. But as far as who you would recover from, it depends on if you have the vehicle's insurance information, if you have, if they stopped and provided you that information, whether or not you could do a tag trace result and try to find out who it was and find out whether or not they have insurance. So I think that's okay. That's the first step. If you don't know who the driver was and it was a hit and run, then it may go under the child's parents' motor vehicle policy, or there may be other avenues as far as health insurance and that kind of thing.
8: Okay.
1: And
8: thank you.
1: Okay, we appreciate
8: that to them.
1: We appreciate the call, Tara.
8: Okay, thank you.
2: Thank
8: so
2: you.
8: Much.
1: What Bye. Guys? What is an e-bike?
2: An electric bicycle. So you see those battery packs on the bottom of the rear wheel typically. In Philadelphia here, they have Indigo bikes. So those would be e-bikes. Some of them have battery packs on them, and they can go faster. You don't have to
1: pedal. So they're owned by the person driving them. It's not as something you would rent, like sometimes. What are they called? The rideshare bikes or whatever.
2: Right.
1: But e-bikes are something you would own, right?
0: Oh, both. Yeah.
2: Yeah, it's you both can.
0: Ways. I see them down the shore all the time.
6: You can rent them and you can also...
1: Okay, but my question is that do you need insurance? Because people have, I've heard
0: I
1: of
0: think
1: people
0: they do. Well, you know what? I shouldn't say that. I know in Jersey, Ocean City, New Jersey, I think you have to have a license for them. Well, did you hear about this, Sam? I know it's out of your area.
6: Yeah, Manhattan is all full of them. I mean, you drive in Manhattan even a mile and you're going to maybe run into 50 of them. 100.
0: And they travel quick. I mean, they go 30, 40, 50 miles an hour. They're not slow.
6: They do.
0: So they're like a motorcycle.
6: And many times I see that, especially in Manhattan, they don't even stop on red light. They keep going.
1: Well, and the thing is, as far as, are there insurance requirements, Sam, for e-bikes?
2: And that's what I went back to as far as the speed of it, what the intention is. Some are, like motorcycles, but they're electric motorcycles. Those, if you're driving on the road and everything, would have to be insured. If it's typically a bike that goes at a slower speed, you're not driving on the roadways, then you wouldn't need insurance.
1: That's interesting. I'm all for bicyclists in the bike lanes and all, but I'm all for everybody who's on the road having to abide by the same rules. You know, you come to a red light,
0: right?
1: It's your safety. One of the things that makes me nervous as hell, I imagine you represent bicyclists too if somebody gets injured.
2: Yep.
1: Okay. I forget where we were, but my wife and I were driving and somebody's got their child on the, they're driving a bike. I don't even know what it was, a bike. And they're connected to the back of the bike, and it's a busy, kind of area. Mm-hmm. It's a scary thing, man. I mean, I bring that up because I believe that when you're riding a bike and if you have a child, you have to be, even more careful. Are there rules, Sam, for people riding bikes? I mean, when I say that, I mean, are you required to stay in the bike lane? Do you have to stop at red lights? Are the rules and regulations the same for bicyclists as they are for cars?
2: I would say typically it's a lawyer's favorite answer. It depends. So it really just, you have to, if you're driving on the road, abide by the rules of the road. So Dr. Sanjay mentioned some people he's seen on e-bikes go through red lights. Of course, you have to pay attention to traffic controls and everything like that. With regards to, blinkers or driving on the highway, you shouldn't be, driving on the highway or anything like that. But you generally have to pay attention and abide by the rules of the road if that's where you're driving.
1: Yeah, I just wanted to know because you're extremely vulnerable. Okay, you're on a bike. I obviously support, bicyclists, and in the city of Philadelphia, it's a big deal. But there's a reason why on an attorney's website it says bicycles.
2: Yeah,
1: and let's talk about the medical since we have two fantastic doctors in the house.
2: Sure.
1: How important is that process? But these can last a long time, obviously recovery. Talk about what impact the medical has on your clients and the importance of obviously finding the right medical providers who will stand behind and support their diagnosis and their treatment. Talk about that element in your representation of injured individuals.
2: Absolutely. Well, if you have clients and they're going to these medical providers, you want to make sure the medical providers are giving them great care. Part of that is tracking the treatment and the progress. So we want to see progress notes as far as, how over a length of time is the condition getting worse? Is it getting better? Is the doctor adjusting to those complaints or injuries that they're referring to them? And then as well as, going consistently, getting done what they need to get done. If they're, saying I've been here for X amount of months and I'm still having pain, are there adjustments or referrals that are being sent out to either get additional treatment or something?
1: And there's also, there's different rules and regulations. Talk about them. Let me bring in Dr. Mignotti. Doc, just the environment, the difference between somebody who you're treating. I'll give you two examples. Somebody who was walking in their own house and slipped and fell down the steps. Okay. or and then somebody who was, you know, involved in an auto accident and somebody hit them. Okay, insurance wise, how does that? Those are two totally different situations. Although somebody may be confused when they get out of the emergency room for both of them, the world changes. Talk about the difference there.
6: Well, to me, they're both same patients. I take care of the medical issue.
1: Exactly.
6: The insurance part, if they fall at home, of course,
1: it's their personal
6: patients
1: insurance.
6: Come and give us their own insurance cards, the health insurance. But sometimes I still see them having an attorney, legal representation, or if they're renting a place, there's an issue with the steps or something.
1: Yes.
6: So I do sometimes see that.
1: What about auto, you know, and you know, when it's somebody else's insurance, when it becomes a medical legal situation?
6: Same thing with auto. I mean, they come and give us all these auto insurance plus whatever they have. But, of course, we have to bill auto insurance up to $5,000. They have attorneys. We get letter of protection. So but basically it's the letter of protection and the auto insurance that takes care of it.
1: And but why doesn't every doctor, you know, advocate on behalf of injured workers or injury victims? I mean, there are some doctors that won't treat you, and some of them will not go and do a deposition on your behalf after they've been treating you because the insurance companies damn well sure are.
6: Right. Some doctors just don't want to deal with the legal aspect of it.
1: Okay.
6: They're too busy taking care of their patients, and I'm okay with that. I mean, everybody's different.
1: It certainly is. Sam, when somebody gets hurt, and obviously, you by now you obviously know that not every doctor, no matter how good they are, will treat long term when somebody gets in an accident. Like Doc said, it doesn't matter to him. You're hurt. He's going to service you. Same with Dr. Brady. But you know, it's important that you, as an attorney, and then you got with injured workers, sometimes panel physicians. And that's a totally different ball game.
9: Mm-hmm.
1: Okay. But I mean, you talk about the importance and, you know, like to understand the medical legal space from a legal standpoint and the importance of having doctors that are not only going to care for your patients and do a great job there, but also support their diagnosis and treatment.
2: Absolutely. Yeah. So what one thing that Dr. Sanjay had pointed to was PIP or having $5,000 in coverage. That's personal injury protection that may be on your motor vehicle insurance policy. A lot of times people aren't sure what that is, when it's available, when to bill it, that sort of thing. So that is typically available. MedPay would be in slip and falls or trip and falls. But there are that's always a difficult question, a difficult aspect of the case as far as outstanding medical bills and the accrual of economic damages.
1: What happens after the PIP runs out?
2: So typically, he also mentioned a letter of protection. There could be a letter sent out as far as letter of representation, just saying, hey, we represent this person. They're in a lawsuit right now. We don't have a settlement or a judgment, but, you know, hold off on sending to collections until we can resolve the case.
1: Okay. And Dr. Jim, talk about, obviously, in your world, you actually have been practicing, you know, you understand both
0: 38
1: sides.
0: 38 years.
1: But you understand, you know.
0: Well, I do defense and plaintiff. I do IMEs, independent medical exams, peer reviews, UROs for workers' comps, you know, to make sure that people, you know, that say that they're hurt are actually hurt. And then I have my practice, you know. But we see everything. We see gardening injuries, sports-related injuries, people that fell, people that got hurt at their employment. So we cover the whole gamut.
1: And when you talk about a slip and fall, there's a lot of different situations there, right? I mean, you've fallen in front of a residential home in an ice storm,
9: mm-hmm.
1: is a little different than falling in front of a commercial property or in a parking lot.
9: Sure.
1: When you're talking about, even if it's a government, if you fall at City Hall, talk about, kind of those differences and the fact that, you know, even though the broken leg might look the same, you know, it does depend on the location.
2: Yeah, that typically liability will be found on the abutting property owner. So if you're on a sidewalk and there's an abutting property, generally they'll be liable. However, a government agency, a city might be liable as well. So it all depends on the facts.
1: Well, let me throw you this one. There's a snowstorm.
0: Throw us a bone.
1: I'll throw you a bone. In Philadelphia, there's a icy sidewalk. Somebody's walking up. It's in front of somebody's house. Of course, it just started snowing and icing 2 hours ago.
2: Mm-hmm.
1: Okay. As opposed to, we're 3 days in. It was a blizzard 3 days ago.
2: Right.
1: But this individual has not move the snow from that.
2: Mm-hmm.
1: I mean, there are different rules and regulations that a homeowner, for example, would have to abide by, right? And at the same time, if it's the middle of a storm, it may not be. Talk about that.
2: Well, with premises cases, you have to think of notice as far as the property owners, whether or not they even knew about the defect. Now, you mentioned earlier a snowstorm happens 2 hours ago, depending on the time. Who the owner is, they may not have had enough time to clear the snow. Generally, a rule of thumb, and it's not a hard and fast rule, but 6 hours is enough time to be able to have noticed that it snowed and to remove the snow from your property. So it really just depends on how the length of time, what kind of property it is, that sort of thing.
1: Sovereign immunity, what is that?
2: So sovereign immunity, when you talk about in the context of personal injury, governments are generally immune from lawsuits. So there's a bunch of exceptions. If you're going to go in city of Philadelphia, you have to show that there's a permanent injury and that the defect that either caused you to slip and fall is of the property, not on the property. So something that, let's say, there's some work done on a sewage drain and a concrete slab gets lifted up after that, that would be something that's of the property.
1: And so if I'm walking on City Hall and they didn't shovel, okay, and it's 2 days, or they should have had, are they liable still or no?
2: I'll go back to my favorite answer. It depends. It really just depends on what is a permanent injury. Typically, there are going to be some objective diagnoses that prove that it's a permanent injury, but you need that to be able to assert liability on the city. So there's a lot of different factors into whether or not they actually would be liable.
1: And I imagine that when you're talking about slip and falls, every situation has a different medical situation. In other words,
2: to go from that point, I put out on social media recently a video about choice of ways doctrine, and that doctrine is
0: what is that? Okay, I'm sorry.
2: Yeah. If you see two different paths and you're walking along the street and you see one is all covered in snow and ice, you see the snow and ice, and one is perfectly clear, and you decide to walk over the snow and ice, that may be deterministic as far as whether or not you can recover or assert liability. So there's all these different factors.
0: I never heard of that. When did that start, or it's always been?
2: Well, it's a general doctrine similar to the 6-hour rule to clear snow. It's a general rule of thumb to say, asserting liability. In Pennsylvania, it's a comparative negligence state, which means that you can reduce the total award by asserting liability on either party. So let's say a plaintiff, you say, well, you saw the ice and snow. We don't think you're over 50% liable. We may say you're 25% liable. You can still recover, but it would be reduced by a certain percentage.
0: Now,
2: and that's only up to 50%.
0: In Philadelphia, you just started, you just said that you have 6 hours to clean your sidewalk off.
2: Not a hard and fast rule, general rule of thumb. Yeah.
0: How do you document that? For myself, I'm a homeowner.
2: Yeah, so there's weather systems all over the United States. They track and collect data that could be the precipitation, the temperature, whether it rained, snowed, ice, sleet, hail. There's weather vanes all over that track and log that data. So you can get a pretty good idea of when it first started snowing, when it ended, when the snowfall ended.
0: Then they look at what time the person fell.
2: Right.
0: And if it's within that 6 hours and I said I cleaned it, they don't have a case then.
2: Right.
1: Well, and if you were in a shopping center, it was funny because the other day I was in one of the food markets And literally...
0: And you slipped and fell again or on the shampoo?
1: I actually dove. No, but somebody was leaving and they, you know, I forget exactly what it, but you know, water became all over it, but it just happened. Okay. And, you know, they were kind of running around real fast to kind of clean it up. But there are circumstances, like if you're in a food market, okay. And what are the rules there? You know, when you have, you know, the difference between liquid or something like that, you know, that hits the ground in an aisle or something like that.
2: Yeah.
1: Are there any time frames that are applicable when it comes to, or is it just common sense?
2: Yeah, I mean, generally, the elements of negligence are duty, breach, causation, and damages. As far as whether or not that store owner, as a store owner, you have a duty to your customers to make sure that it's a safe environment for them to shop. Whether or not they breach that duty may be a question of fact. As far as, you know, did someone spill a milk jar right before the client slipped on it? You know, maybe the owner of that store may not have had sufficient notice of the milk on the floor. They weren't aware of it. They didn't have enough time to clean it up.
1: But what about, what evidence, like in other words, if somebody does slip and fall,
2: mm-hmm.
1: okay, and I'm sure sometimes it could be a pretty difficult situation because they can, you know, they may break a bone or something like that.
2: Absolutely.
1: How do they handle that situation? Because you could have video, there's all kinds of other stuff. What an auto accident, you mentioned that, but a slip and fall may be a different situation. And what do you do when you get a call after somebody's been, you know, in a slip and fall situation?
2: Getting the surveillance cameras would certainly be helpful. If there's not, getting their side of the story, when you entered the store, what route did you take around the store? And then deposing the store owner or the manager at the store to say, you know, what is your routine? What is your policy to clean the areas? You know, how many employees do you have working in that area? What are their responsibilities? So there's a lot of things that even if you don't have the video, you can get a pretty good idea of whether or not someone may be negligent in a slip and fall case.
1: Yeah, I mean, it's certainly... you know, when you talk about, you know, situations like that, there's so many different types of situations, but you're in a panic when something like that happens, especially if you're in pain.
2: Mm-hmm.
1: Okay. Is spoliation ever an issue when it comes to, what if you get that, that call about a week later? How do you deal with something like that when it, you know, that evidence may be all cleaned up?
2: Yeah. I mean, we send out spoliation letters, for the listeners. Spoliation just means to hold on to any evidence that we may think is applicable to the case. Don't destroy it or anything like that. So we send out those records. Certainly if there's surveillance footage or if we think that there is, we'll send out that letter to say, don't delete this footage.
1: Sam, if you would, contact information if somebody wants to get in touch.
2: Absolutely. So my direct line is 609-864-2989. My office number is 215-735-4800.
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0: Dr. James Brady. 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
1: 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We want to thank our guest, Sam Portner of Philly Injury Lawyer. And, of course, we want to thank Eric and everybody in our producer's room. On behalf of everybody on the panel, I'm Joe Doherty. Thanks for listening, everybody.
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Hello, Philadelphia. My name is Ralph Williams. I am the host of The Ralph Williams Show. Let me talk to you. What do you want to talk about? We'll talk every Wednesday, 3 to 4 p.m. here on 860 AM WW.

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0: real, real, relaxed, relaxed, but relaxed, relevant. She's an absolute professional with a homegirl feel. 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So thanks for tuning in to the Bishop Mary Show. And now, here's Bishop Mary.
1: And top of the morning to you. Good morning, good morning, good morning. We are so grateful that you are here. We're sorry that we're starting just a few minutes late, but we're thankful to God for being here safely. And we're grateful to have our guest live in the studio with me, Dr. Oxman. And Brother Marcus is joining, I believe, us online. And I'm trying to pull up some info while I'm also doing three different things all at once. Oh, he is there. Okay. All right. Good morning. Amen. I was looking to see you, but God bless you. We're thankful for this show. We're going to get right to it. Of course, we're going to be hearing from Sports Talk Terry on the Eagles win. I am wearing my shirt. Hey, Saquon Barkley. Yes, I promise that every win that they win, we wear our Eagles gear.
2: How about when they lose?
1: When they lose, I might still be a fan, you know, because you still have to show support even when things aren't always right. But we'll talk about that later. And certainly

We want to, of course, give credence and take a moment to pause for those who suffered 9/11, which was our 25th anniversary of celebrating when, not celebrating, but celebrating those who put their lives in danger to protect those who were lost. Yes. 2,977 people died with the Twin Towers, but additional 4,000 or so people have died from the effects of Ground Zero. And so this was a big year, 25th anniversary, all kinds of celebrations. I was at the one at Mount Airy Church of God in Christ. If you need to see it on Facebook, please go back and look at it. Fabulous concert, wonderful remarks. And of course, we were happy to honor those who are our first responders, police, fire, EMTs, ER docs and all, and those that were able to provide those services to those in need. So we thank God for the survival of 9/11 and that our nation is still here. Come on, somebody. And we're not still feeling the entire effects of war. So we're going to get right to it. But I like this song, but I did it by the greatest of all times, Stevie Wonder. Come on here, because we usually do Red Hot Chili Peppers for the doc here. But I figure we might want to hear a little Black Soul on this one this morning. Here we go.

0: Hey. Will you reach a higher ground? Hey.
1: I know.
0: That song by Stevie Wonder. Of course, we know that it is Red Hot Chili Peppers.
2: Well, it was Stevie first.
0: I know it was Stevie first. Always. But, you know, Red Hot Chili Peppers decided to do their little version and of a different hue. But it wasn't bad, though. They was jumping all around a lot more than Stevie right. was. Higher ground, but we are grateful to have live in the studio with me today, Dr. David Oxman. We have our medical moment with him today.
2: Pleasure to be here, Mary.
0: Absolutely. And we're so grateful that he is here talking about something very, very seriously, transplant.
2: Right.
0: And the gift of life. We, I have in my congregation one person who got a kidney transplant is doing very, very well. So I'm grateful to God. And then I have some dear friends that were waiting on kidney transplants, which seems to be the primary one that I'm hearing about,
2: right.
0: Who have been waiting 10, 11, 12, 13 years. And I know one young lady who had a transplant. Everything went on for 4 years. Then she rejected. And she had to get a second one. And she seems to be doing well. So it is a necessity. And it does not always mean that someone has to die, right?
2: That's right. And we can talk about live donor transplantation. I think the reason why I wanted to talk about this this subject is because, you know, transplantation is it's not just a miracle of modern science, but there's something miraculous on a personal level about transplantation. It's about incredible acts of generosity and about the connection that people have between others, including people that they'll never meet in their life. So it's, I think it's miraculous on a scientific and on a spiritual level as well.
0: Absolutely. And for those that do give the supreme sacrifice, why is it so necessary for people to be organ donors?
2: Well, there are right now there are millions of people, like you described, waiting on the transplant list. And while there is, like for kidney transplants, people can receive kidneys from living donors, the vast majority of transplants are still received from people who have died and before they died have made their wishes known that they would like to help others if possible.
0: So when you hear the phrase gift of life, to you, what does that mean as a doctor?
2: Well, you know, I've been on both sides of this equation, right? Every day I take care of people who would not be alive if not for the generosity of someone else to take a tragedy and turn it into something meaningful. And I have been also at the bedside consoling families who have lost a loved one, sometimes under the most tragic of circumstances, and have found in that moment an opportunity to make something meaningful of that tragedy. So when I think about the gift of life, I think of someone taking that moment of tragedy and turning it into something meaningful.
0: Absolutely. How are you able to, you know, you said you're at the intersection. Have there been times where a patient was not an organ donor, but the family could then decide to be a blessing to those in the waiting?
2: Right. So some in this country, people need to designate before death that they would like to be an organ donor. But many people have never made that decision in life. And often we will turn, and not necessarily me, the doctors, but the people in charge of the organ allocation, will ask them, you know, what were this person's values? Do you think if they were able to know what was happening right now in this moment, do you think they would opt for donation? So while I would recommend to everyone who's listening who wants to be an organ donor to make those wishes known on your driver's license, but also tell your family what your wishes may be.
0: Now, there is a time where someone can be brain dead. And families are hoping for them to wake up and be able to come back. And that seems to be kind of a roller coaster kind of ride because It's my understanding, having been in the room where they say there's no activity, they've done all the tests and there's no response, and pretty much the machine is keeping them alive. Sometimes it's hard for people to accept that.
2: How can
0: you help them to feel like, although their loved one has transitioned, mm-hmm. in medical terms, not yet because the machine is keeping them alive, but how can you help them to understand that the pride could be that they would be living on in someone else, particularly if they're not an organ donor?
2: Well, that's a great question, Bishop Mary, and I want to talk a little bit about the concept of brain death because it is confusing. Until recently, I mean about 70, 80 years, there was only one way to die, right? There was when your heart stopped. And now we have this, because we have things like ventilators to keep people alive, we have this thing called brain death, which I want to make clear is the most devastating kind of injury to the brain. There are lots of people who may suffer serious injuries to the brain, but brain death is its category in and of itself, where in effect, all brain activity has ceased, including the very basic functions of the brain in the part of the brain we call the brainstem that allows people to breathe. So this subset of brain injuries is one that we can say without a doubt no one can recover from. The thing of it is that people, if they're in the hospital when they are brain dead, they still have their heart beating. Mm-hmm. And this can be incredibly disorienting to a family. How can you say my loved one has passed? I'm looking at them. Their heart is beating. Air is being blown in and out of their lungs. I don't quite understand. And that can sometimes be a hard concept. I think you can explain it on all different kinds of levels, depending on what kind of explanation people are looking for. But I think on the most basic level, you can explain that this is a case where beyond any certainty, someone is not going to wake up from.
0: And because people see the heart beating, the breathing, they have a sense that they're still here.
2: That's right.
0: And it's very, very, I've been in the room when people have finally said, you know, there's nothing else you can do. Of course, a lot of times it's a decision of the insurance company, because that's a very expensive time when someone is on life support. And I've been there when,
2: I'm gonna push back on that.
0: Okay.
2: Insurance companies have done a lot of things, and we can do a whole we could do a whole show on insurance companies. But I will say that this is a situation where money is absolutely not involved. And I also want to make something else clear. As an ICU doctor, there is a bright line between the doctors taking care of your loved one and the people involved with the organ donation. Completely separate, right? And that's important because you don't want to believe that your doctor has somehow kind of split loyalties, is thinking on the one hand, well, they're taking care of my loved one, but they're also, you know, eyeing up their kidneys or something for somebody else. There's a complete...
0: We have seen enough horror movies.
2: Exactly right. There is a complete separation. And I've been in some situations where I even got a little bit irritated with the organ procurement people because, you know, they need to stay away. And I am taking care of that patient and their family until the very end. And that is my sole responsibility.
0: That means you're a great doctor. I'm just going to say that. We can give him a hand because not everybody is like that. You know what I'm saying? And I know that for a fact.
2: Absolutely.
0: They're eyeing up your kidneys, or eyeing up your liver. What about those eyes? Right. You know.
1: The interesting part is a lot of times people are afraid to put their information as, I want to be a donor because of that reason. Like maybe something is going to happen to me or,
2: Exactly.
1: There's some group of people are watching. They're looking at my license and they're running through a system, you know, because you hear about that all the time. I'm not going to sign nothing to give my eyes, my heart, my lung, my nothing. And so, you know, is there a myth behind that for those of us that, you know, kind of, you know, lean towards that?
2: Well, I was just about to take out my own driver's license right here, but I think it's a little bit small to say.
1: Don't show your address.
0: Yeah, no, mine is too. I got one.
2: No, absolutely, it's a myth. Now, it's a myth born of suspicions that have, some credence to it, right? There are reasons why people don't trust medical institutions, particularly people who have been felt somehow betrayed by medicine. So I, when I hear that, I'm not saying that's crazy for people to feel mm-hmm. that way, but I will mm-hmm. say that's absolutely, absolutely untrue. Doctors, nurses, everyone are taking care only of that patient and their family. Now, when we become aware that someone may be at the point where donation is inevitable or going to be an option, that's when the doctors call the organ, and we have to call them by law, mm-hmm. right? That's when mm-hmm. we call the organ procurement services, and they come in. But again, our activities are completely separate.
0: Okay.
1: I have another question for you.
2: Yeah.
1: You know, many people, they believe that they may not qualify to donate their organs because of their age or medical history. How can someone become an organ donor? And what determines whether, you know, someone's organs can be used?
2: That's great. That's a great question, Brother Marcus. What I would say is, unless there are some chronic conditions that may make it unlikely that you're going to be an organ donor, but I would not try to make that decision yourself. If you mm-hmm. are, if this is something that you want to do, I would make that designation, and when the time comes, the doctors, the organ procurement services will assess whether it's safe. Obviously, like let's say you had a very weak heart, mm-hmm. your heart mm-hmm. probably wouldn't be able to be donated, but that doesn't mean that other organs may not be.
0: Oh, great.
2: So, yeah.
0: Now, for those that are, what happens when organ donations occur, when a doctor declares a time of death? You see it on all the medical shows, you know, Chicago Med and them.
2: Right.
0: You know, time of death, 1742, you know.
2: Right.
0: And when someone is declared tug, how much time are the organs viable?
2: That's a great.
0: To be able to be used if they're an organ donor.
2: So this is why the majority of organ transplants happen after someone is declared brain dead. Because when someone is declared brain dead, their heart is still beating. Mm-hmm. The blood is still pumping to their liver, to their heart, to the kidneys. So, but nonetheless, they are legally dead the same way someone whose heart has stopped would be legally dead.
1: Oh, so that's interesting.
2: So at that time, after, of course, the family is ready, that patient is taken to the operating room and the organs are removed. And the reason why they can do that ethically is because the patient is already quote unquote dead. So the removal of the organs is not causing the death. That's one of the rules.
0: That's one of the rules.
2: Yes.
0: So
2: you can never
0: brain death.
2: Yes, exactly right. There is another way to donate. It's called donation after cardiac death, where maybe you have a devastating brain injury, but it's not so bad that we can call you brain dead. But it's clear and the family has made a decision that continued life support is not desired. In that case, the patient is taken to the operating room. They're taken off the ventilator and we wait until the heart stops. And in that situation, there may be limited time to harvest the organs.
0: So if someone tragically is killed in a car accident, mm-hmm. and they're considered deceased, mm-hmm. you cannot use those organs for organ donation because usually they're extricated and then they're transported to the hospital for a more formal declaration of death. But you can't use those organs even if they are an organ donor.
2: There are some things like lenses from your eye that can be donated at any time. But the other major organs, that's right, they cannot be used.
0: Okay.
1: I have another question for you. What is one important step that every listener can take to learn more about organ donation and potentially, you know, giving someone else the opportunity to live a healthier life or a longer life?
2: I would direct people, you know, in this area, we have this wonderful organization called the Gift of Life, which is, you know, they don't only take care of families that are suffering this tragic loss and taking them through donation, but they also take care of people awaiting transplantation. Mm. And, you know, if you go on their website, there are some beautiful stories. I was just looking at it the other day. There was a story about a man who received a kidney, and then his son, unfortunately, died and became an organ donor. So the organization is about both sides of that story. And I think it can tell, if you go to the Gift of Life website, they can tell you a lot about the facts related to transplantation, as well as some of the stories of people who have been on both sides of that equation.
0: So could you briefly share one heart, one story you can remember in your, of course, it's more prominent with you in the ICU or the ER, where you saw that kind of a handoff where it was a glorious moment?
2: Well, you know, I think one thing that sticks with me, you know, every death is a tragedy, Bishop Mary, but the death of a young person is a special tragedy. And unfortunately, in this day and age, we're seeing too many young people who have died of deaths related to drug overdose.
0: Oh, wow.
2: And you see a young person there who in every way has a young and healthy body. But sadly, because they had a cardiac arrest, their damage is devastated beyond all repair. And so you can imagine how emotional that is with the family.
0: Of course, of course.
2: And I've seen several cases where families have, in the midst of that overwhelming tragedy, decided to try to make some meaning out of it.
0: Wow.
2: And, you know, and then I get a letter in the mail from the Gift of Life. And it tells me, it doesn't give me names.
0: Right.
2: But they say, you know, your patient so-and-so has, you know, basically saved 3, 4, 5 people's lives with that gift.
0: Wow. That's kind of... gets a little tickle in the throat because even though it was their loss, somebody else gained. And that is probably one of the best ways. I have seen, of course, I don't think there's any time if anyone goes online that you haven't seen what they call the honor walk. For those who have probably been there for a moment and the family has finally decided now to donate their organ. And it's so heartwarming to see all of the staff lining up with the families.
2: You've seen that in the hospital, too.
0: I have seen it.
2: It's an incredibly moving experience.
0: If you don't have no feeling, you will definitely have after that. I've been there when they said, pray over the body, and now we're walking with the parents, or family, lives, or whomever, to that door where you know they're going into the operating room to donate their organs. It is heroic.
2: I was thinking, you know, miracles is more your department than my department. But I will say that I certainly, when I see moments like that, it feels miraculous. The connection that we all have to each other.
0: And what I've told, even with that particular family, they wanted to meet two parts of the person's work were shared. And they wanted to meet the recipients.
2: Yes.
0: And they met the young man who got their son's liver. And, you know, they have a bond that will last forever. And the mother has embraced him and said, he's my adopted son. And they share, and there's a community that comes from that. and they are still together. And then when mom transitioned, he was there when he spoke at her funeral and said, I wouldn't be alive today if her son hadn't given me a life and I didn't get to love her as a mother. And although it was for five short years in my life, I will forever be grateful. And it was just, I couldn't even preach. I did preach, but I was, you know, I was trying to, you know, be strong and show all the discomfort, and it was wearing me out. But it was just a wonderful, wonderful moment where they were able to connect. And that just made it a much more beautiful experience. So for those of you that are hearing and listening today and are thinking, what I can do, Brother Marcus already asked the question, you can go to the Gift of Life.
1: Yeah.
0: The website is very easily readable. You can talk with your doctor. You could talk. And then after you talk with your doctor about what you could possibly donate, then you would want to talk with your family and make sure that those things are clear, particularly if it's a time of natural transition or, God forbid, a tragedy where your family has to make the decision because your body is still alive, but your soul is already gone to glory. So we give God praise for Dr. Oxman. I'm telling you, I didn't even look at my phone because everybody's ringing my phone and blowing up with questions. But this is a very important thing, particularly in the African-American community. And so we want to encourage you, if that's something you would like to do, please continue to make sure that your family and those know of your wishes, your doctors and others, in your living will, in your medical will, whatever the will is, make sure that they know that you are a doctor who is an organ donor. And we are so grateful for that opportunity to be able to do it. As always, Doc brings some of the best things. So we'll see what he's going to bring with us next month, right?
2: I'll start working on it right now.
0: He's going to start working on it right now, particularly over the winter. You know, we got to talk about some chronic things that could go wrong if we're not doing what we need to do for our best life. As always, Dr. Oxman, thank you for your medical moment here.
2: Oh, it's great to be here.
0: The Bishop Mary Show, live in the studio. And we'll hope that the next time you come, Brother Marcus will be here because we cut up a little bit differently.
1: I know. I tell you.
0: We thank God for you. And so don't forget, check out Gift of Life. Thank you, Doctor. We appreciate you so much. And right now we're going to hit with Sports Talk Terry. I believe he is on the line telling us the E-A-G-L-E-S. And I spelled it right.
1: There we go. Y'all better stop.
3: Wow. Good morning. Good morning, everybody. Good morning. Sports Talk Terry with your Philly Sports Update. So week one of the new look Eagles post the A.J. Brown era wasn't as smooth offensively as some would have liked. There were some moments. Dontavian Wicks with a career-long 64-yard catch on a nice breadbasket drop pass from Jalen Hurts. Smitty, three catches, 53 yards. Saquon Barkley, about 5.5 yards to carry, 80-plus yards on the ground. Three touchdowns all in all. Dallas Goedert with a big day, but it was that defense that showed up. Jalen Carter with the blocked extra point and the forced fumble. Jahai Campbell with the sack. And Zach Vaughn all over the field compiling 12 tackles. This is going to be a team, from what you see early on, that's going to have some wrinkles in the offense to work out. But the defense came to play as the Eagles hold on to win 24-22 and line up next week on the road with a favorable matchup against Robert Saleh and the Tennessee Titans, who lost yesterday. So get an opportunity to maybe right the ship before the schedule gets exponentially harder, where they have some heavy hitter games lined up on the schedule coming back from that game. In other news, the Philadelphia Phillies, who went into a game weekend set against the Atlanta Braves the last time they were going to see them in the regular season with a chance to close the gap for the division, lost the other Aaron Nola start where he pitched yet another gem because the bullpen couldn't hold up, and then got unfortunate news. Jesus Luzardo, who's been easily the best pitcher on the staff this season, scratched from the start due to some inflammation. They did say that it's not serious. They expect him to be back. But losing him, they had to go to a bullpen game, and they got lambasted. But were able to turn around and win the Andrew Painter game yesterday, 9-4, to salvage a game out of the series. So the Phillies now come out of that 5 games back with 12 to play. Doesn't look like they're going to catch Atlanta for the division. So now they have to fight for the wild card. And what that means is they have to stay ahead of the Chicago Cubs, in order to make sure that they get some home games for the wild card playoffs round, which will happen in about 2.5 weeks. So we'll be watching to see what they do there. All in all, very busy weekend. First big sports weekend of the fall, but always good when the home teams win. So good wins for both teams yesterday. Just make sure we keep a close eye on what they do and see how they look going forward. That's all I have this week. Make sure you guys check us out every single Monday right here on the Bishop Murray Show. And you can find me on all social media platforms at Sports Talk Terry.
0: And we thank you so much, Sports Talk, and we're grateful that you join us to talk all about Philly sports. I am wearing my Eagles gear because it is E-A-G-L-E-S. Eagles, and we won yesterday. I can't help it. Yeah. I'm going to be doing it. Now, it's kind of a conflict because our next guest, I should be in a different color, but I'll tell you that in a minute, right after this.

0: believe me? Hey, right. What a nice way to start on a Monday morning that has been hectic and crazy, especially here in Philadelphia. But I am hippopotamus happy because we have first time here on the Bishop Mary Show, and not the last, based upon our conversation, the world-renowned Chef Val Knight. We are grateful that she is here, right here on the Bishop Mary Show. Woo!
1: Yes, welcome. Welcome to the show.
0: And let me tell you why I should be in another color. Okay, because we are blue and white. Actually, I'm her big sister, kind of, sort of, in the Alpha Omega chapter of the finest sorority, Zeta Phi Beta Sorority Incorporated.
2: And she,
0: she's a new inductee into our, and we're just like,
2: I am doing amazing. Thank you guys for having me.
0: Absolutely. Now, Chef, I'm going to ask you just like our old folk would say, who are your peoples? Where's your hails from? Because crime reminds want to know.
1: Mm-hmm.
0: Where were you born?
2: Okay. Well, who are your mama? Can you hear me?
0: Can you hear me? We can hear you. Yes. Can you hear us?
1: Can you hear us?
2: Okay. So, yeah, I am originally from Jersey City, New Jersey. You know, and ironically, I'm not a Jets fan. I used to be an avid Denver Broncos fan. I know that's
1: crazy. All right.
2: Look, people are going to be like, wait a minute, why are you all over the place? Let me move this down to the other side so I can... here we go. So people are going to be like, wait a minute, how are you from Jersey and a Denver Broncos fan? Right. It's just...
0: It's stuck with you.
2: Hey, you know,
1: it is.
2: And it just so happened way back in the day, and people remember this. When I say way back in the day, I used to date Ricky Nateel. That was one of the three amigos from Denver way back when, him and Vance Johnson and those guys. So that is kind of how that happened. Like, growing up, I wasn't a fan of anybody, to be honest with you. But in my adult years, then I became, because I was dating somebody from Denver Broncos, obviously.
0: Well, now we understand why you're a Denver Broncos fan. Of course. You got to be there for your man. Well, we understand.
2: You know, growing up, I wasn't, you know what? I played basketball. I wasn't a football fanatic. And now I'm not. Like, so, you know, I can care less who playing.
0: Well, you got to come on. You're too close to not want to be on the green. And you just can't be too close. You know, I know they Jersey got named. Amen. But we're going to bless God for Philly. And you in Philly enough. Closer.
2: And I'm always in Philly. So that's the thing that's sad. Like, you know, and all my friends are Philadelphia fans, believe it or not. They, you know, even my Jersey folks, that's the whole rivalry. Like, you know, it's all Philly, Philly, Philly, Philly. I'm like, okay. That's kind of... There you go.
0: So now we know you're actually our neighbor. So I'm so glad because it's not too far to get to Jersey City. And you know where we are able to. But now you have transplanted to, I understand, Atlanta.
2: I am now in Atlanta. So I came to Atlanta in 2011. Even though when I moved here, I moved from D.C. So I had been in D.C. I moved to D.C. in 1990. In 1990, I moved to D.C., and I was working here because, look, a lot of people that do know this that don't know that, look, if you look at the back of my wall, I am actually, I'm also the CIO for an IT company, and I have been, I was working with IBM and kind of got moved to D.C., but I also was modeling at the same time, so I've been one of those people all over the place until I find my footing. So ended up in D.C. and kind of the rest is history, if that makes sense.
0: No, it makes sense. So now that you are world renowned, because I asked two other chefs that I know. One is a personal chef to the Stars, so he does the Eagles and the Sixers and them. I said, you know Val Knight? Oh my God, she is like fabulous. Do you know her? And I'm like, yeah, like, you know, I got a one-on-one kind of thing going on here. He was like, oh my God, you know, like I just got to have her sitting and just let her see my stuff one time. I said, don't get yourself all up in a twitch. We'll work on it.
1: Champagne, everybody.
0: She already got that on lock.
2: You know,
0: but it's like that's the response that I got, that people are very familiar with your name. They know of what you stand for. And so how do you make the transition from CIO and, you know, athlete to, you know, doing other stuff to now coming to a passion, as you said to me in our conversation, a passion of really wanting to cook and helping folks?
2: It's kind of a fluke, to be honest with you. I moved to D.C., and for most folks that don't know, Dr. Dorothy Height, which is another motivation to move to D.C., was my mentor. Mm-hmm. So I got taken from my mom. Long story short, was introduced to her by Sandra Denise Rouse, which is no longer here. I got introduced into that. I call it that society, if that makes sense, right? Mm-hmm. So a lot of folks came to the little small town that I was living in with my grandparents, called Greene County of Utah, Alabama. And that connection, if you will, took me to Selma, Alabama, when they reenacted the march in the 70s and 80s. And then I got introduced to Dr. Dorothy Height, Coretta Scott King. And if I've turned my camera around, you can see they're all on my wall. So my history kind of changed as a result of me being taken from my mom. That I just was in company of some amazing, powerful women.
0: Wow.
2: And the motivation also going to D.C. was because Dr. Height was there, and I was a part of the teen group. So you know part mm-hmm. of this story, that I was also, you know, I was a Delta debutante, and I was a Zeta debutante. So this whole thing has been full circle, as you know, right?
0: Yes.
2: 40 years in the making, that I go to D.C. and just start meeting people. But then they would come to my house. Like, people were like, hey, what are you doing after the show? Because we were doing Black Family Reunion. So most people remember Black Family Reunion. That was on the first African-American gathering, if you will, on the National Monument. So I was working with Dr. Hyde in terms of the council, and I just started meeting people. As I was meeting people, they would come to the house and just have dinner. I was like, hey, I'll cook. And it was just really just like that. So, hey, I'll cook. And then I realized the people that I was cooking for were really considered high profile, but to me, they were just folks.
0: Mm.
2: You know, they wanted a good meal. Things was happening in D.C. If you went to Florida Avenue Grill, you was going to get a greasy old, you know, a greasy old piece of fat back. So if you came to my house, we're just going to get some Southern food, but I always twisted my food. Mm-hmm. And that's kind of just how it happened as a fluke. And all those folks that I was cooking for was tell somebody else, hey, we're going to be in D.C. And it just kind of grew. And that really happened around having cocktails and conversation at my house. That was just a simple gathering that kind of now, as you know, has put me in a spotlight of the international side of things. Mm-hmm. So I tell people, even when people meet me, organically it happened. And I feel like God just aligned me with the right people at the right time. And after 40 years, I'm still doing me.
0: Come on here. That's my sister. If I was there, I would be hugging you. Then we would have to sign. But
2: I know we had to do all of that. You know what I mean?
0: Absolutely. So, you know, and I talked to you about doing a series because we're going to talk about what to do and how to do it in moderation. But yesterday we were talking about particularly about making sure our hormones and things, particularly for our women.
2: Absolutely.
0: Are in balance. Amen.
2: And men.
0: Why don't you talk a little bit about that and the foods that would help, because some of us may be off kilter.
2: Mm-hmm. Well, you know what? I think in part of our conversation yesterday, and I say women and men, right, mm-hmm. that obviously I'm slimmer, right? But I was at 299 pounds. Did not know. I'm here in Atlanta, still traveling, doing me. And I had a heart attack in 2012.
0: Wow.
2: Long story short is that I get rushed to, you know, the typical thing, you get rushed to the ER. They go to start doing assessments, da-da-da-da. And they said, well, you had a silent heart attack. I don't know the difference between a silent heart attack or a massive heart attack. You know,
0: right.
2: I'm not that astute because I'm still, I'm just doing me. You know, I'm doing stuff in the industry, not really taking care of myself, to be honest with you. I knew I was gaining weight, the people around me knew I was gaining weight. But one thing that people that we are afraid to talk to our brothers and our sisters about, as we're gaining weight, nobody's saying anything, right? That we're getting larger and larger and larger in life. But then on the flip side, we're not healthy because something obviously is wrong. As you heard me say previously, I've been a model. So I've modeled with Elite. I've done stuff with Zoya Model Agency. I have been all over the world. And then I'm now in an unhealthy zone. So I get rushed, long story short, get rushed to the hospital. And in 2010, I got introduced to Dr. Sharon Bent Harley. Again, another event, Mutombo had Care for the Congo here in Atlanta. I'm at the event at the table that I was sitting at. Dr. Harley was there and we just started talking and we became really good friends. So when that happened, I said, she was like, hey, come and see me. So I'll do the whole thing because you have a heart attack. As long as you're not in that zone, they send you home. So they send you home. No medications. Are you good? Take some aspirin. Aspirin a day and keep the doctor away. No. So I see Dr. Harley. First thing she says is, let's do your blood work. And this was in 2014. No, so we started in 2012. I got Apellis in 2014. So 2012, I go to see her, and she starts looking at my numbers like my stuff was off the chain. There's a and any medical doctor would say there that there's a range that is called, you know, hey, we do testing out of a million and some Americans. There's a general range. So if you look at your blood work, there's a bracket almost like this. And for most folks, they want you kind of in the middle or somewhere between the left or the right. The thing that she did that was instrumental into where I am today, and we'll talk about a little bit from the health components. She said, as an African-American woman and or man, that those numbers don't, they don't really apply to us. You know why? Because we don't go to, we don't get tested, and we're not in the, when they're doing these, I call them experiments, if you will. But we're not a part of the conversation to say that that general number represents 75% of African-Americans. It doesn't.
0: Wow.
2: So what happens is if your numbers are all the way over here, for your body and your makeup, that might be a danger zone. Or if they're too high and they're off the Richter scale. So what she did was she said, hey, for your makeup specifically, I need you in this bracket. And I need you closer to the middle than all the way to the left or the right. So what we found out, what caused a heart attack is a combination of, I was pre-diabetic, didn't know it, because I'm still doing me, you know, eating what I want to eat, doing Val. My T1s through 4s. So most folks say, what are T1s? Your thyroid levels. The T1 through 4 is really where your hormones sit. That is what really, she said, it was off the Richter scale. My numbers were so low in certain areas and high in others. So she was like, let's put you on some thyroid medicine and get you balanced. That was the beginning of the end for me to then start looking at my life really seriously. Because, again, I was reckless. You know, most of us are reckless. We're reckless in we don't exercise. We don't drink enough water. We don't eat right. And eating right, as I said to you yesterday, that's subjective. Hey, if you want a chitlin, have a chitlin every now and then.
0: yes. Y'all heard day, it live right? on the Bishop Berry
2: you
0: show.
2: No, not that's every okay. day. Like, we can't have it every day.
0: Right? I know so that's right.
2: Want a little chitlin, a little fried chicken, have it. Because here's the thing. When we deprive ourselves of the things that we want, we crave it even more, right? So that has kind of been my motto of helping people. And I think that is what made me popular with folks because I came in with a different approach. I'm not telling you not to go, you know, you want a cocktail? Hey, double Woodford on the rocks, old fashioned, call me.
0: Go ahead, girl. Go ahead.
2: You know what I mean? But I think what made me popular with folks is the honesty and transparency of me going through life and understanding that there, that, you know, it's better on the other side. Once we understand, you know, we're a canvas. And in order to you know, and art is subjective. We all know that, right? Art is subjective in a way that our canvas is unique for us.
0: That's right.
2: My stroke of the brush and your stroke of the brush are two totally different things.
0: That's right.
2: Now, and then we can paint a canvas that looks almost the same, but the footprint, just like our fingerprint, is different.
0: Hey, go ahead, girl.
2: You know what? Me and you ain't gonna get along. But so long story short, that's kind of what drove me to then say, hold on a second, I don't know what I just hit. To make my voice heard and to know that I had a purpose greater than myself. And understand that I had a purpose greater than myself drove me to really say, who are the most vulnerable African-Americans, period, whether you're woman or man, right? And how could I guide people in a way that being healthy is a cool thing? We could be cool and be healthy, right? Mm-hmm. But also understand that we ain't gonna follow the yellow brick road because we don't. But I can at least say, hey, here are the bricks. They don't have to be yellow, but we got to get down the road. And the path to being healthy really drove me to talk about women's health and talk about men's health. And, you know, I'm a cancer survivor. So those things all kind of start driving who I am today. It kind of got me to this platform and why, you know, that international piece just became my voice.
0: Wow.
2: And food was the driver to get me here.
0: My. And food ain't a bad thing. Let's just say that for the record. But I was so happy she could say I could eat a little chicken, little fried chicken, little chitlin, every now and then. You know, even the Bible says a little wine for the stomach's sake, but not in excess, because you never do nothing too much. So, yes, every now and then. Now, we would talk about collard greens. And you turned me on to something I had never thought about. You do not cook them with salt or any kind of pork product, but it's the best tasting stuff that I heard people say they've had it. I haven't had it. I'm waiting on my bowl. You can ship it or I can come get it.
2: You know what? I got you. I got you when I come back to
0: the room. But I heard that it's absolutely fabulous. And it's not like tofu and crabgrass. You know what I mean?
2: No, I don't eat tofu. And I try to tell African-Americans stay away from soy products. Soy does not work well with us, our body makeup. So I learned it by doing ceviche. So a lot of what I do is I twist food and I twist the culture of making food, if that makes sense. So what we don't realize is you go to Mexico, we eat shrimp ceviche, we eat salmon ceviche. But it's all cooked with citrus acid that is from lemon, lime, and orange juice.
0: Mm.
2: So I said, well, if it works for this and they don't put seasoning on it, let's try it in our food. A little lemon juice actually almost mimics its citrus. But we don't use natural things to say, hey, let me not put sodium in my food. Let me find a different way to do things, right? Mm. So just like blending your own seasoning, everybody can blend their own seasoning. You don't even need these big products like I have, a dehydrator. You can do it in the air fryer. You can do it in the microwave. You can do it in the oven. So it's just a blending and infusion of food that really kind of balances it where you don't miss the salt.
1: Mm.
2: Wow. We're just so used to salt, right? I hate to see a salt shake on anybody's table. Like, you grab salt shake, I'm like, no.
0: So is that the white salt or the Himalayan salt? Or there's another one out. Salt, period.
2: Look, Brother Marcus says salt is salt, right? So we get it. That we want to stay away from salt. Salt is not good for us. Just like white refined sugars are not good for us. That's why they have brown sugar, cane sugar. There's so many things naturally that we can do. And then you want to be real cute, just get your little stevia, grow it in your own garden, go clip you some, and put it in your tea.
1: Mm.
0: Okay.
2: That's just like putting mint in your tea. You can put lemon balm in your tea. There's so many natural things that we can do that we don't have to always go to the refined things that really keeps us healthy.
0: Wow. Y'all heard a great tip about collard greens.
2: Yeah.
0: Without salt.
2: Hey.
0: And still
2: be tasty. And I featured, look, my little plug. Look, I got a plug. And I'm featured at the Collard Green Festival on the 27th in Atlanta, Georgia. Never heard of it, but they actually have a collard green.
3: Collard Green Festival. Oh, my goodness. Is it a competition? Festival?
2: So, look, I'm not in the competition, obviously. I am doing all the VIP services. Of course I am, right? I'm doing a VIP service. I was going to be a judge. They was like, no, chef, we need you to do the VIP services. So I am doing a twist on all things collard greens. We're doing, Bread, don't beans, and rice, collard green wrap. Look, if y'all look, the 27th, I'm only there for 2 hours. The 27th is all thing collard green, like collard green ice cream. And I'm doing a collard green infused, just a collard green and peach egg roll. Like, it's just collard greens.
3: What do you think? Wow.
0: I can't.
3: Collard green ice cream.
0: I've got some people saying, I need that recipe. Where's she going to be at? What's going on? They're blowing up my phone. I can't answer it. And I realize that I'm like my producer is saying, you know, rap, because we're close to coming out. But listen,
3: come back.
0: She's coming back. Yeah, because I know we're going to spend 15 minutes on trying to figure out that collard green ice cream.
3: Oh, yeah. We're going
2: to. You know what? When I come back, though, because I've never had it myself.
0: Okay.
2: When I come back, I'll be able to say, look, I can articulate whether it was a.
3: Yeah, gotcha.
2: Like, you know what I mean? Because I'm telling you, when I saw it, I said, wait a minute, collard green ice cream.
0: I'm trying, but I'm going to wait to hear from you on the 27th to tell me yes or no. But I was so glad we have world-renowned Chef Val Knight, internationally acclaimed Chef Val Knight on the Bishop Mary Show for Series 1. So she's going to be coming back with Series 2. We'll try to catch her in the next 4 or 6 weeks so she can tell us about holiday foods and things that are better than what we traditionally get, and then how to get through the winter when we're not quite so busy. Without getting that sedentary stuff in us that will harm us by the time the spring comes, if we survive, don't have a heart attack, and we're still alive. Well, I'm not pushing that on nobody, but still just the same. I'm so hippopotamus happy of my little sister in Alpha Omega chapter of the finest sorority. Yes. And so I'm so grateful you were here. Thank you for honoring you made my day today. I'm going to be laughing about them collard green ice cream all day. But those of you that are listening.
2: I'm going to take a picture of it and send it to you.
0: Okay. She's going to send it to us. And, of course, we're so grateful. But remember, she'll be back. Just stay tuned. Listen out. And we'll make sure that we let you know in due time. Thank you, Brother Marcus, for joining us. Looking forward to you in the studio next week. And I love you so, so much. Now, remember, this is what Bishop says. If you can't be good, be careful. If you can't be careful, then don't do it, boo. It may not be worth it. And some of us, if we knew then what we know now, we may not have taken on that. Until next week for another fabulous show here on the Bishop Mary Show. God bless you. Be safe and be well.
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0: where leadership gets real. I'm Marcus Allen, and I hope you're ready to get your jam on today.
1: Marcus, I definitely am. And for those of you who don't know, I'm Dr. James Smith Jr. Welcome back to The Jam every Monday right here on WWDB 860 AM. We dive into the wins, the wounds, and the wisdom of high-performing leaders.
0: Hey, brother. Well, first of all, it's good to see you, man. It is so good. And you got the beard today.
1: I'm going Don Johnson. People can remember that, right?
0: Oh, Miami Vice, baby.
1: Bringing the 80s back.
0: Yes.
1: People always say it's good to be seen. I really feel that now with the calamity and dysfunctional, crazy crap that's happening in my life. It is very good to be seen.
0: And not viewed.
1: I like that. What'd you do this weekend? What planet were you on? What country? Let me guess. You were in a VIP suite for the World Cup. Am I wrong?
0: How did you know? Of course. Oh, my God.
1: Not in a nosebleed.
0: Did I tell you?
1: Not in your car. Not in an Uber.
0: Oh, my God. You're good. I actually... So, you know, I'm trying to build this sports entertainment complex in North Philly.
1: Right.
0: 32,000 tech-enabled sports complex. And I need a guy to run the restaurant. So I asked a friend. Hold on, listen.
1: I could do that.
0: No, you I need a qualified restaurateur who is bankable, right? Meaning that they've made money from running a restaurant.
1: So you need more than jerk wings or salmon and ribs.
0: Yeah, I need more than grilling, all right? And so my guy had a connection to Marcus Samuelson.
1: Stop.
0: Yeah, the global restaurant, the Marcus Samuelson.
1: Okay.
0: So then
1: okay.
0: we have a meeting with him last week, and God is so amazing. And so after the meeting, he said, well, Marcus, I need to see what I'm talking about. I can't just make decisions over the phone. I was like, all right, cool. And then he calls us 2 days later and says, hey, I could come

0: this weekend if you can get me tickets to the World Cup game, Croatia versus Ghana.
1: Hello.
0: So we were like, all right, cool. I bet we got you, right? Had no idea how we were going to get the tickets.
1: Of course not. Of course not.
0: So 2 days before Saturday, I get a text message from a friend of mine, Allison Green, at Lincoln Financial Group, who owns Lincoln Financial Field. Okay. And she said, hey, Marcus, I got two tickets for you if you want to go to the game in our suite. I said, so she texted me. I called her, and I said, hey, Allison, I need five tickets. And she said, Marcus, I can't do five tickets, right?
1: Oh, my goodness.
0: And then I said, well, it's for Marcus Samuelson. She said, oh, my God. He's one of the best chefs. That's my favorite chef in the world. Hold on. She calls me back 30 seconds later. I got you five tickets. Don't worry about the parking, the whole nine. So we spent the week Saturday with him, his wife, Maya, his son, Zion, and his daughter, Grace. And we had an amazing, in Croatia, even though they lost, it was a great game, man. It was an amazing experience.
1: You know what I call experience?
0: What?
1: Jesus, Jesus, Jesus, Savior, Savior, Savior, healing.
0: Hey, Doc. Hey, listen. So I had a great weekend, but we're going to have a great show, right? I am
1: That's
0: ready.
1: An understatement.
0: Oh, I am ready for the incredible day that we're going to have today because we got the incredible Madam President, Dr. Alicia Marshall of Community College of Philadelphia. I can't wait to just get into all the stuff that she's doing over at the college.
1: Marcus, you know, last week we had an AI expert. And, you know, I'm on board, but I'm not driving yet. So last week was learning for me. But
0: okay.
1: Education?
0: Yeah.
1: Are you kidding me? That's my jam.
0: Oh, okay.
1: I teach for three schools, Rutgers, Temple, as well as, gosh, it's in, I'm forgetting the name of it. It's in Switzerland, and it's a business school, Rushford Business School in Geneva, Switzerland.
0: And then you do some work over in Singapore as well, right?
1: Well, that's part of Rutgers.
0: The Rutgers okay.
1: Executive MBA program in Beijing, Shanghai, and Singapore. Right. Education is my jam, and I'm so, when I hear this quote all the time about education, it really warms my heart. It's Malcolm X, you've heard it. Education is our passport to the future, for tomorrow belongs to those who prepare for it today.
0: Mm.
1: And something tells me, Madam President over here is helping student upon student prepare for their life after school.
0: Oh, I want a doctor to prepare me for my life after this, you know, because I can tell she can change stuff, brother. She can change stuff. But I you know, as usual, our show is built around successful, focused leaders like Madam President, right?
1: Yes.
0: We want to make sure that we jump into conversations, the good, the bad, the ugly, that's going to help us to help people figure out how they power themselves to have a vision for the future. And so real quick, if I can just go through her bio real quick and introduce her.
1: Can I do
0: right
1: Will
0: way.
1: Smith? Will Smith?
0: Oh, go for it.
1: Drum roll, please.
0: listen. I don't even need a drum roll because when I read this person's resume, I was like totally taken aback. Not only is she already phenomenal, she's the seventh president in the history of Community College of Philadelphia with an unwavering commitment to student success and institutional excellence. Previously, she served as the provost and vice president of academic and student success, overseeing academic affairs. Dr. Alicia Marshall is the seventh president who is nationally recognized leader of 25 plus years in higher education. One other thing that I really found fascinating, because when I went to school for math, right? Computer science, pre-engineering.
1: You're the one.
0: Yeah.
1: I didn't go to school for math.
0: Hey, listen, I love math. But when she came in and started talking about being she has a doctorate in mathematics, right? And I even though I focused on math, I struggled with calculus. I struggled with some of the concepts, but I always knew that I had to do math because I wanted to do computers. So I can't wait to hear how Dr. Marshall is helping our students, particularly our kids of color and particularly women, when it comes to mathematics and STEM. And I think that is something that is going to bring a lot of value to our audience today.
1: I can't wait. We got Madam President. Mark, did you see what she had on, girlfriend? She had a beautiful navy blue, silver, first class, first lady. I'm like, that's the Madam President right there.
0: Well, and also, you know what she did? She covered up the guns.
1: Oh, tell me about these guns.
0: Like, when I saw the bio and I saw her picture, I was like, oh my God, like her arms are bigger than mine.
1: Wow, Madam President. Lisa Marshall, welcome to the jam.
2: Thank you. It's wonderful to be here.
1: What are you not doing right now since you're spending time with us? Who's missing you? Who's not getting your to-do list done?
2: Well, I have a great team, and I really do lean on them, and that allows me to go places and to talk about and earn money, more money for our students. So, you know, being a president of an institution means you have to be both internal and external in some cases, and they allow me to be external when I can. So I appreciate the opportunity to talk about what we're doing at CCP and a little bit about my leadership journey.
1: When I saw your information and did my research, number one, I've spoken at CCP a couple times, had some fun with the students as well as the faculty. But number two, when I was a sophomore at Widener University back in the day, I did some of my summer courses at CCP so I can transfer so that my senior year will be a lot easier than it was. So when you think of CCP, describe it for others. Because people hear community college, they have their own perceptions of what a community college does and the impact, but they're not there. So when people ask you as the president about life at CCP or any other perhaps community college, what do you tell them?
2: I will say that the Community College of Philadelphia is the only community college in the city of Philadelphia. We are also one of 16 community colleges in the Commonwealth, 15 mm-hmm. community colleges in the Commonwealth, but we are the largest enrolled community college in the Commonwealth with over 21,000 students credit and non-credit, right? So we have a huge population of students. We are a minority-serving institution. The majority of our students are students of color, and we offer over 100 programs. So when you think about the impact and what an institution can do to change the economic mobility and life of not just individuals, because we actually touch families. We have siblings that attend our institution. We have folks that have parents that had attended our institution at one point in time. It's really life-changing what we offer and how we continue to bring more programming and more opportunities for our students and city residents.
1: I love this. I love this. And I can't wait, or we can't wait, to unpack your story. However, you know, you may not be aware, but the Jam Fam is, we have our question of the day. And we ask our Jam Fam to go on social media, let us know what questions they have. And we have one. And actually, we have one from a person who's in the student scholarship industry. This is our jam. It's Alicia Alexander. She's from Cinnamons, New Jersey. And she says, what are some of the financial barriers you see preventing today's students from enrolling and staying at their community college? Let me ask you again. What do you see some of the financial barriers preventing students in 2026, 27 and beyond from preventing them from enrolling in and actually finishing their time there?
2: Well, I would say since our tuition is really accessible, one of the things that I like to tell folks about the Community College of Philadelphia is we are an affordable option. And we are open access. So you don't need to have a competitive process to get into taking classes. There is no barrier there. And the majority of our students do take advantage of financial aid. So they do not necessarily have to come out of pocket for tuition. However, oftentimes we find that once students start taking classes, they do experience life. Mm. You know how they say, we be lifing, right?
0: We be lifing.
2: Right. And so they're going to have food insecurity, housing insecurity at times. They may not be able to pay for fixing their car and transportation issues. 75% of our students have some type of food insecurity or housing insecurity 75% of our student population. And so what we do is we provide holistic student support services. Mm. We have an amazing department called Single Stop. It's a one-stop place where our students can go there and they can get assistance, not just with this food insecurity and ways they can get to food or ways they can get transportation and support for those things, But also we have financial literacy training for our students as well, because at the end of the day, we want them to be able to sustain themselves beyond just getting what they need to get through college. So I would say that, you know, we are trying to remove those barriers by offering the additional supports that our students need when they do bump up against financial issues as they're attending our institution.
1: What, Madam President, like what? What, financial problems? What? What's next? I got it. I got it.
0: Well, I think one of the things that I think community college really does well is it also accepts the 4-year universities in Philadelphia, if I'm not mistaken, they accept all of the credits from community college. When someone mm-hmm. graduates with an associate degree, they accept their credits to enroll them into those 4-year colleges. Is that correct, Madam President?
2: It depends on the articulation agreement we have with that institution. But the majority of the institutions, we do have very strong transfer agreements for seamless transfer that supports that. In addition to that, we are also thrilled to be offering a new program, Cheney at CCP, starting in the fall.
1: What's that again?
2: Cheney at CCP.
1: Got it.
0: I love that.
2: Thanks to a $5 million earmark from the state, we are going to be partnering with Cheney to offer 2 bachelor's degree pathways at our institution at the main campus in Center City. So this removes the transportation barrier for students that may not be able to travel to Cheney. Right. They can still pursue a bachelor's degree at no tuition cost.
0: I see what you did there. Y'all trying to be an HBCU. Y'all be like, I love that. We got an HBCU in Philadelphia now.
2: Well, we are a minority-serving institution, and we do have strong ties to HBCUs, and we're thrilled to be able to provide this opportunity for Cheney students.
0: Oh, well, you know, you just made me happy as a former HBCU student. I think it's so important for our black boys and girls, young men and women, to really understand where who they are and where their strength comes from. Because, you know, as someone who went to a HBCU, I didn't understand it until I went to Payne College in Augusta, Georgia. And and my daughter went to University of Maryland Eastern Shore. And so it's just something different when you can take a class and see somebody that looks like you and then learn your history from the people who are like you. So anyway, I'm getting to wrap up here. So we got to go to our first commercial. Understand something. We are going to continue to dig in here with Dr. Marshall, and it's just getting started. We'll be right back. This is The Jam. I'm Marcus Allen, and my co-host, Dr. James Smith Jr. Stay right there.
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0: party going on the dance floor.
1: Get the party going. We already got this party going. I am Dr. James Smith Jr. with my man, the legend Marcus Allen. We're here with Madam President Alicia Marshall, and we're talking all things education, all things leadership, and really getting into her journey. And Marcus, real quick, you know, I know you work out every day, and I do my best, but Mondays I don't work out because I know we coming into the studio and we're going to be jamming, so I don't have to get my cycling in my walk. We're going to work it out in here. Madam President, real quick, you told us a little bit about what you're doing now, but let's hit the rewind button and go back just a couple years, because I know maybe more than a couple years, but what was the impetus, what was the motivation, the spark that said, I want to pursue higher education, I want to get into colleges, I want to be a professor, I want to be a president, I want to teach leadership, I want to help people with growing through life, not just going through life?
2: Well, I think there were several things that happened, but when I go back and look at where I was as an undergraduate student, that's where I'm going to start, because a lot of what has happened in my professional journey actually mirrors things that I was seeing and witnessing as an undergraduate student myself. And at the time, I don't think I understood what I was witnessing. I had the pleasure to be an undergraduate student at the University of Maryland, Baltimore County. And if you know anything about UMBC, the leader at the institution at that time was Freeman Hrabowski, Dr. Freeman Hrabowski. He was an African-American man. He was a mathematician. And I saw him before he became president. I was there, and I was there when he became president. So he actually was a provost. That was the first time I even heard of what a provost was. And as that, he started a program called the Meyerhoff Scholars Program, where he intentionally went across the country to recruit high-achieving, originally African-American males in STEM, provide them full scholarships, laptops, wraparound support services, and essentially set them up to pursue not just a degree, a bachelor's degree, but a doctorate in a STEM field. While I was there, when I joined the became an undergraduate at that institution, that's when it broadened a little bit to include females. So my experience at that institution, I had another scholarship. I wasn't even part of the program, but I was immersed in a community of students that looked like me, that were high achieving. And it was a critical mass of these students there. And I had never seen so many high achieving students in one place, right? I always was the one or the two. And to just be somewhere where everyone was focused on A's, we studied together, there was peer support, it was a family environment, and he created that. And I saw my counterparts today, most of them are doctors, lawyers, some of them MDs, have MDs and PhDs. These are high achieving people, and it was inescapable. And I saw the impact. Even at that time, I knew something special was happening here. And this man, in a role of a higher education administrator, has created what was going to change the lives of so many people.
1: As Madam President is talking, I'm thinking about your role with Big Brothers Big Sisters, because it was about changing the lives of so many people consistently. There was no expiration date. You guys have a lot in common.
3: Yeah, I subscribe to this idea that you don't just show up for someone one time. Right. When you are really mentoring and you're really pouring into the type of young people, young adults that we and the challenges that they experience, I think it's important to understand, like, there's going to be like, it's not like a one shot deal. It's not like, you know, we've done enough now. No, you got to stay with them. And I love Madam President, the CCP's approach to saying, hey, we're not just about the educational curriculum. There are other things around that person that affects their ability to learn, not just to learn, but to excel and to make sure that they persist through college. And so what about Community College of Philadelphia resonated with you that made you want to come to Philadelphia?
2: So I often tell this story, and my CCB colleagues are going to smile because they've probably heard it ad nauseum. But when I walked onto that campus for my interview, at that time, as the vice president, I was interviewing to be the vice president of academic and student success. If you know anything about higher education, we put folks through what I call as a hazing process, right? Mm. I'm a member of a Black Greek letter organization.
1: I'm not going to try to guess.
2: But they put you through, and I will say we, because we're still doing it. We put folks through hours and hours of interviews. So you're interviewing with the board, you're interviewing with the cabinet, you're interviewing with the deans, you're interviewing with the faculty. One of the things that I walked away from that 8-hour marathon interview was, is that there was this through line there. Every single conversation I had during these interviews, regardless of who I was talking to, they were asking me questions about how to better serve students. Mm-hmm. And I said to myself, you can't make this up, right? They wanted to really do better for the students. And that's where their questions were coming from. And I love that. I said, I talked to some folks that were in Maryland when I went back to Maryland, and they said, how did the interview go? And I said, I think I found my people.
3: Oh, nice.
1: We're not going to let you go.
2: I think I found my people, right?
3: Yes. So, how long you been here?
2: I came in June of 22. So.
3: Ooh. Okay. All right. So 4 years.
2: Yes.
3: Congratulations.
2: Thank you. This month, actually, June of 22.
3: So now that you found your people and you're pursuing your calling, what is that rhythm that keeps you going? Like, what are those habits, those behaviors that you engage in every day to help keep you focused and keeping this train moving?
2: I love that question. As a leader, I think we are often in situations where we have to give to others. And that's our calling, right? So, you know, you have to be the listening ear for someone who needs guidance. You have to sometimes be a counselor. You have to solve problems. You know, your mind has to constantly be thinking about what's the best solution. How do I make sure people are okay? How do we improve our student outcomes? And that requires a lot of discipline and focus and energy.
3: Yeah.
2: Let's be real. So what I do is I spend a lot of time pouring into myself. I do it first thing in the morning.
3: Okay.
2: Because that's before checking emails. It's before, you know, any meetings are going on. I get up early. I drink my hot lemon water. I sip hot lemon water. I have an auntie who lived to 96, and every day she had a cup of hot lemon water. So I don't know, but I'm doing it.
1: That's good for you.
2: I go into the Word because I need to hear from Him, and I need to be reminded about what my purpose is as well as what I'm grateful for. Yeah. And I need to start that day that way. So I have that ritual. I get my lemon water. I sit down. I read the Word. I do my meditation. And then I slowly try to get into some type of physical activity most days. I'm not a 7-day-a-week workout person, but I'm probably like a 6.5.
3: Wow.
2: The endorphins that come from that, as well as there's something about pushing yourself through a hard workout. And I do a lot of weight training.
1: #duh.
2: But there is something about being able to tackle a hard workout physically that gives you the strength to be able to do anything else.
3: Yeah.
1: Let's stick with the tackling. As a college student, high school student, I was told, sit in the front row, always raise your hand, always let them feel you, don't give them a reason to exclude you, be there, don't miss class. What are you telling today's students? Because today's students are vastly different. And that sitting in the front row, they may say, I'm tired. I'm not doing that.
2: I love this question because as we celebrate 60 years at the Community College of Philadelphia, which we are, I've had the pleasure of having conversations with alum. And alumni come to me and they'll tell me what a difference CCP made in their life. Mm. And most often it is a story related to confidence building. It comes in many forms, but it's, you know, that faculty member that really told me or poured into me and let me know that I could do, right? And so I think our students are particularly in need of support and affirmation that they deserve to be there, that they are on the right track, that they can accomplish their goals regardless of who's saying you can't do, I never saw this and that. I heard that too, and that's another story. But that's what I think our students need to know from us. Yeah. It's not always about sitting in the front row and all this. It's about you deserve to be there. Wherever you're trying to go, you are going to get there, and we are here to help you.
3: Do you feel like you deserve to be president? Did you feel like
2: absolutely.
3: That?
2: Absolutely.
3: When did you start feeling
1: that?
3: There
1: was no, let me think about it.
3: No hesitation.
1: There was no, let me clear my throat.
3: Did you always feel that way, or did you have to evolve into that?
2: So I'm going to connect this to why I feel like it's important for folks that work with me, my colleagues, to pour into our students. I'm going to go back to my undergraduate experience. President Dr. Freeman Hrabowski is still my mentor to this day. Mm-hmm. He is president emeritus. He is retired. He is no longer president of the University of Maryland, Baltimore County. But he and I talk often. He has given me career advice. And what he would do years ago, even when I was earlier in my career and I wasn't even at a vice president level, if he was speaking somewhere and I was in the audience, he would say, Dr. Alicia Marshall is here. She's a graduate of UMBC, yeah. And she's going to be a college president one day.
3: Wow.
2: He would say this, and he said it multiple times. He would tell me, but he would say it in public. And there is something about speaking something into the future.
1: Put in the universe. Put it in the view. Yeah. I don't want to take this break.
3: I know.
1: But I know we have Marcus. Guess what song Dr. Madam President chose for? I'm not even going to let the audience know. I'm going to tease that. How about that for a content teaser? But I'm telling you, once you hear it, you're going to want to rise up. You're going to want to rise up. It is a powerful song. When we get back to the jam, we'll be learning more about higher education and leadership and our students of the future with Dr. Alicia Marshall, Madam President. You're listening to The Jam with Dr. James Smith Jr., Marcus Allen. We'll see you on the other side.
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0: DB 860 AM. I didn't even want to stop that. I'm Marcus Allen here with the great Dr. James Smith Jr. We are still jamming with the Dr. Alicia Marshall, better known as Madam President. That was Rise Up, Dr. Marshall's song. She'll tell us exactly why in just a moment. But first, Dr. James has something special for us. And that is not it. And that is certainly not it.
1: I was off note. I know.
0: You were worse than off note. You was off page.
1: But guess what? I dance like nobody's watching and I sing like nobody's listening.
0: Yes, you do, brother. Yes, you do, brother.
1: Well, Marcus, you know, I mentioned earlier, the education is my jam. When I graduated from college, I wanted to play pro football. Off season, I wanted to write for Sports Illustrated. And then find time to teach English at my old high school. Well, I got cut from three pro football teams. Sports Illustrated said they wanted me to go out of town and write for some small magazine. And I did some substitute teaching for a while. That parlayed its way into corporate. And then finally in 2009, I started teaching for the Rutgers University Executive MBA program. And this is a program that's in Newark, New Brunswick, Beijing, Shanghai, and Singapore. I remember one class. It was 2012. We were in Shanghai. And Marcus, I don't call my classes. I call them experiences. So get ready for this two-week experience. My most challenging assignment is that at any point during the course of those 2 weeks, you have to stand up and make a five-minute presentation on the best leadership presentation you ever made or saw. And leading up to that, I give them all the tips and tools on how to speak and present better. So we're 1 week in, there's 60 students, and one of the American students, now we had Americans, we had people from like 40, 50 different countries. One American said, "Yo, Doc, we haven't heard from any of the Asian students yet. They're going to get their 5 minutes in?" I was like, "Dog, why are you going to throw them under the bus like that?" You know, he's like, "No, but you said everyone has to do it. I'm waiting." I said, "They have another week to do it." After that experience, one of the students, Sydney, came up to me, Asian female in her late 20s. And she said, "Professor, I go tomorrow." I'm like, "Okay, Sydney's going to get her. I can't wait." Next day came. I read the assignments for today. Any volunteers? Sydney's hand went up. I said, "Sydney, why don't you come on up?" So she took the mic and she started to present. And I said, "Oh, my goodness, cut off my legs and call me Shorty. She is crushing this." You thought she was Toastmasters, Dale Carnegie. She wasn't giving people eye contact. She was giving them eye communication. She was using all the steps, the stop method, single thought, one person. Looked at someone, my thought was you. She crushed it. Everyone's clapping. It's over. I said, take a break. Sydney, over here. She came over. I said, "Who are you and where does Sydney go?" She told, "It's me." I said, "You've been quiet this entire time. You haven't said boo." I said, "Professor, I wasn't raised to be sensational like you Americans, be loud. I was taught to listen, be part of the team. But I'm realizing now in my college journey, in my career, I have to make more noise. I have to be uncomfortable. I have to stretch. And I thank you for helping me see that." Now, Marcus, I thought about culture. I thought about gender. I thought about reasons that students give not to be all in, but she broke through all that life scar tissue. And something tells me, Madam President helps students every day break through life scar tissue and things that have happened in the past or language differences to be the best person they can be. So that, my brother, is just what the doctor ordered.
0: I got to tell you, man, the thing that came across while you were saying that was how, like, the human dynamic cuts through language barriers. It cuts through culture.
1: Yes.
0: It cuts through gender. And I had a similar experience too with when people of certain cultures who are more quiet, and we tend to overlook them and underestimate them. Mm-hmm. And I think Dr. Marshall, what we see with some of our black and brown kids sometimes is that they're quiet in certain environments, but they have so much to offer, and they can bring they bring so much to the table. But it takes someone like a Dr. James Smith Jr. to see it in them and your teachers bringing that out of them. And I would imagine you see that every day.
2: I definitely do. And I think that is one of the reasons why I pushed through to become a true leader and kept pushing to the next step. I knew there were people, students, who needed to see somebody that looked like them doing what I'm doing. I knew how powerful that was and that had been for me. And so to your point, I think it's important that we push through and do things that aren't typical of what we are supposed to do. I was told as an undergraduate student about to move into graduate work to pursue teaching mathematics that I should not go into teaching mathematics by a professor.
0: Mm. Why, because black women don't know nothing about math? is that what you said?
2: I was told that.
1: How did that land on you?
2: I was disappointed, but it didn't stop me. Mm. But that's because I had people like Dr. Freeman Hrabowski, and I had other folks like my parents who told me I could do anything that I put my mind to. I think there are some folks, unfortunately, some of our students don't have that. That's where CCP has to step in.
0: Well, let's talk about that. The opposite of that, where you've had people who could pour into you because they've been where you've been. You know, I like to move into the section we call the jam up, and let's talk about, what about the thing in your life that nobody could tell you about, that you had to experience yourself? Tell us about that.
1: And did that song play a role in helping you get there?
2: So that song has multiple connections to me for multiple challenges that I've had to deal with in my life. When I hear that song now, I think a lot about our students. They have so many challenges that are outside of the typical, this is a hard class. As I talked about before, with 75% of our students having some type of financial need, housing insecurity, food insecurity, they are dealing with life.
0: Right.
2: And they still got to get up and they still have to rise up and push through. Some of them sleep in their car, but they're still coming. And I am so inspired by our students who continue to push when it's really hard. And what I want to do at CCP is make it less hard. What can we do to support them? When I hear this song, I also think about myself and a personal, devastating challenge that I had to deal with in my life. The loss, the sudden loss of my only child, who was a college student and was killed in a single car accident one day. Every day after that, I still had to get up. I had to push, even though it was hard. I still had parents living. I still had family members. I had students. People needed me. So I could not just fall into this despair that everybody would have understood if I did that. People who know about this understand that that is where you can be and that's where some people can stay. But I couldn't do that. My son, who was always there to support me, he was at my dissertation defense. He had lost time with me because I was working and trying to get a doctorate and trying. What would it have been if I had not continued the journey?
1: Marcus, as she shares that compelling story, knowing that you experienced something similar this year, how is that landing on you?
0: Well, I think the despair part, like, really hits hard because I remember going through it myself. And it's hard to, like you said, Madam President, it's hard to explain to people because people are like, well, wow, you didn't cry. You didn't do the normal stuff, right? Which whatever normal is. I don't know what normal is. And I remember telling someone, I said, despair has my address. It will find me when it wants to. But until then, I got to keep moving forward. And sometimes people don't understand. And I can't even say that's strength. It could be denial. It could be whatever our bodies, our minds You know, like when something tragic happens where, like, you see somebody get their arm cut off and they don't feel the pain, right? Yeah. It's almost like that. It's not like strength, at least from my perspective. I'm not saying I was strong because I did it. It was just a response that I can't explain. Yeah. And so, Madam President, I my heart goes out to you and your family. And you probably could vouch for this. The most of my pain came from when I saw the pain on other people's faces for their loss of my child.
2: Amen.
0: Right? And it's like now I really want to cry about that for some reason, right? Because I hated to see them in pain and that kind of masked my own pain. I don't know if you had a similar feeling.
2: I did. I do. Yeah. You could be having a wonderful day and then someone reaches out to you and says, "Oh my gosh, I can't stop thinking about your son. I miss him. You know, I'm devastated," and, you know, and it puts you right back there because you're trying to console, comfort them.
0: Yep, yep.
2: Of course.
0: It's weird, isn't it?
2: Of course.
0: So that jam up for you, how has it or has it not strengthened your resolve and your leadership and how you lead others?
2: Well, I think when you lose someone suddenly, it really puts life, work, all of those things in perspective. As a leader, I think, particularly of a large organization, you know, you can't take everything so seriously. Right. I would have bad days every day if one thing happened and I let that be, oh my gosh, this is horrible. It really allows you to remind yourself about what's really important. What's really important are the people. What's really important are the relationships. And when you can put things in proper perspective, there is such a freeing that happens because you're no longer bound to what does everybody expect me to do or what's the worst thing that can happen. When you lose a child, and maybe this will resonate with you, the worst thing has already happened.
0: Yes, yes.
2: And most of us are afraid to take chances, to apply for the job, to do because they don't want to experience the failure or what if it goes left. Yeah. I lost a lot of that, right?
0: Oh, hold that thought. Right, Marcus, we got to come back to that.
1: I got a choice.
0: We have 5 seconds.
1: Yeah, I got to take a break or get my praise on. Yeah, I don't know which one, but I think our sponsors.
0: Say amen.
1: You're listening to The Jam on WWDB. I'm Dr. James Smith Jr. here with the legendary Marcus Allen. We're chopping it up with the Madam President, Alicia Marshall. When we come back, the challenge, Marcus Moments. Don't you go anywhere. You won't be disappointed.
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0: welcome back to The Jam. We are jamming with Madam President Alicia Marshall, PhD, the present, seventh president of Community College of Philadelphia. The conversation today is more than life, it's more than education, it's more than leadership and perseverance. It's a masterclass in helping others lead with creativity, with responsibility, empowerment, focus, and accountability. And Marcus, I promise I won't sing anymore, Rise Up, because I want our listenership to come back, so I will mouth the words to you. But this is compelling today. It's moving me. How about you?
1: Yeah, I love our shows when my entire emotional palette has been touched. When I had humor, we had intellectual information, we had, you know, some sorrow, some grief, right? I think it's the entire human dynamic that we tried to experience today. And I hope our audience felt that as well.
0: It's been the wounds, the wisdom, and the wins.
1: Yes, it has been. And I think that's a perfect segue. I got so much today. And I'm going to try to break this into three chunks. And from a win perspective, I think your entire life, your entire work, body of work is the win today, Dr. Marshall. I think you are a living example of what excellence and accessibility, that they are not opposites. And when your mentor, Freeman Hrabowski, when he called out, he called you out in the audience and he publicly said that you were going to be someone. He prophesied over you in a public arena, and he kept doing it. So that sort of consistency, that sort of proof of concept, so to speak, you're that proof of highest performing leader in the room can also be the most committed to bringing others with her. You win for the Jam family because you don't stop, you don't make us choose between excellence and service. You say we have to do both. Mm. And so that's a win for us today. The wound, we celebrate the ceiling breakers, but rarely do we acknowledge what it costs to be one of those. And you talked about in the morning how you have this disciplined approach in the morning. And you talked about how you work out, right? And you work out because you push yourself so hard that it gives you the confidence that no matter what comes up in your life, that you are going to be able to overcome it. You have your only son that I could never even imagine having one child. I got seven. Having one child that dies. And then you say to yourself, this has got to be the worst thing that'll ever happen to me. Everything else is going to be, I just got to do it, and I can't take myself too seriously. I think that, to me, is an honor and a journey that's worth acknowledging, and it's something that we should imitate. We honor the arrival without honoring the journey. Mm. And so we want to thank you for sharing that today.
2: You're very welcome.
1: And then lastly, the wisdom. Madam President, first of all, I love saying Madam President. I feel like you just make me feel like I'm in the halls of the White House. Well, maybe not today. Maybe like 4 years. Let's go 8 years ago. But Dr. Marshall, you said something that stopped me cold. And when you were talking about how you want to make room for others, and I could feel your authenticity in that. And then you reinforced it with everything that you've done in your life, from people telling you what you couldn't be, that you shouldn't go into math, that you couldn't go into STEM, that the last thing that people thought is you would be president. And here you are today. And I think what I know about leaders, the leaders who last aren't the ones who know the most. They're the ones who build the most. You build the most in people. You build the pipelines, you build the possibilities. Mm. And so that, in my mind, is wisdom, Dr. Marshall. And you dropped it here today on the Jam Show. So take it, use it, and don't waste it, Jam fam.
0: That was spectacular. I know this is grammatically incorrect, but I'm going to say it anyway.
1: Oh, not two doctors.
0: CCP. Uh-huh. Y'all lucky. Y'all blessed.
1: Yes.
0: Madam President is all of that. Give her flowers today, tomorrow, and forever. You're blessed to have her in your school.
1: So we're going to do one more thing with Dr. Marshall before we get out of here. Dr. Marshall, we always do the encore. And we ask our guests to give our audience one thing that they can do over the next 30 days, something simple that they can do to change their life for the better for the next 30 days. What you got for us?
2: I'm going to break the rule. I'm probably the first person that's going to do this, but I'm going to give you two things.
1: All right. Go for it.
2: The first thing is write down what it is that you want to accomplish. Mm. Write it down. Say it out loud. Speak it. It will come true. Yeah. But you have to put it there into your mind. The second thing I would say is discipline yourself to take one thing that can push you towards your goal. For most people, they will resonate with working out, but do something for yourself so that you are not neglecting you. You will not realize how many benefits you will have in so many other areas of your life, your relationships, your work, if you take the time to pour into yourself, whether that's eating right, sleeping better, working out, but take one thing that you're going to commit to doing for the next 30 days that's going to be about you.
1: I love that. And I hope our audience at home, nobody in our audience should be thinking, oh, yeah, it's easy for you to say that because you come in here looking like you was born with muscles, you know. But I love that because it just says, like, you doing that doesn't help me. It helps you, right? Help me help you. And that's what I heard. So thank you for that encore. Doc, what do you think about that?
0: I'm looking forward to visiting the campus.
1: Yeah, I love it.
0: Sit down and talk to the students and perhaps even doing a show on location.
1: I love that. Listen, Doc, like, would you be open to that? You know,
2: let's do it.
1: All right. All right. Well, you heard it here. The next jam show will be taking place at Community College of Philadelphia.
2: All right.
1: Dr. Marshall, we want to just be serious and say thank you. This was an amazing interview. You're an amazing leader. And we can't wait to see how we can help you continue to have impact in this city.
0: And for folks who can't see us yet, because we're going podcast.
1: Yeah.
0: Madam President is sitting up there, great posture. I'm like, let me sit up straight. Everything is poised and in place. And this was for me. It's the keepsake.
1: Oh, absolutely. Absolutely. And so to our listening audience, remember, our experiences help to shape us. Be resilient when life tests you. Be brave when it asks you to take a stand. And be bold enough to chase the dreams that keep calling your name. You do not have to have it all figured out. Just do not. And I mean, do not give up. Keep your rhythm, protect your peace, and always find your jam.
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7: My name is Ralph Williams. I am the revolutionary, the visionary. I am Ralph Williams. And yeah, what do you want to talk about? Let me talk to you today and acknowledge me. That's it. We're here every Wednesday, 3 to 4 p.m. here on 860 a.m. WWDB Philadelphia, the city of brotherly love, the cheesesteak, the Liberty Bell, the Rocky statue, and don't forget about Independence Hall. That's it. All right. Today, this show is dedicated, as all my shows are dedicated, to my late father, Ralph Williams II, my late nephew, Sean Negley Jr., my late family friend, Lauren Madler, and Smokin' Jim Frazier. And those of you who tuned in last week, I was back in the saddle. I've been off for 2 weeks. The station was playing archive versions and of my show because I was off for my grieving and mourning of my good friend Smokin' Jim Frazier. This show is every week dedicated to him. We have a lot to talk about today. We're going to start off with something going on right in the Philadelphia area here. 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And that number is area code 814-592-0601. Tyler Terry, the American Income Life Insurance Company. Don't forget to give him a call and also tell him Ralph Williams sent you. Please do that. That is very important. Tell him Ralph Williams sent you. Tyler Terry, you need life insurance. I'm telling you right now, don't let your family hang. 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All right. Today we have a lot to talk about. We always do. I got some, oh my gosh, I got about four stupid never takes a vacation. And it seems like once it gets closer to the fall, we have a lot of stuff that has become real stupid. And, you know, how's it go? How did Forrest Gump say stupid is, stupid does? Well, you can't fix stupid. I've heard that one. But the best one is that the segment that I do called Stupid Never Takes a Vacation. We're going to expose somebody today. I've been exposing Champion Meat Company you heard the report last week. I've been sort of exposing them a little bit, but you know, you heard the video last week. I talked about it. I'm not going to talk about it anymore. So we're going to move on here for the Ralph Williams Show. We're every Wednesday, 3 to 4 p.m. here on 860 a.m. WWDB in Philadelphia. It's always great to be here with you. 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

0: 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All right, I was going to start with something here, but first, I want to start with this. I saw this today, and I couldn't believe what I'm seeing, that the Department of Justice is going after the Philadelphia DA. Wow. A judge refers Philadelphia DA Larry Krasner to a DOJ for criminal investigation. Here's the report.
1: The big story on Action News tonight is developing news as a federal judge has now formally referred Philadelphia's top prosecutor for criminal investigation. In a blistering memo issued late this afternoon, the judge wrote that testimony presented in court raises the specter that District Attorney Larry Krasner and a top deputy may have engaged in conspiracy, pressuring prosecutors to lie before that judge and threatening their jobs if they didn't. Tonight, that judge is asking the U.S. attorney to investigate if Krasner should be charged with crimes now. Action News reporter Caroline Goggin live in Center City tonight. Caroline, the DA is now responding.
2: Yeah, Brian, in a statement, the DA says that he will be fighting back against this. We learned all the details this afternoon in a 40-page memo that was handed down by a federal judge. In that memo, it details the case that this all stems from, the defendant's efforts to get his murder conviction overturned, and the DA's office in his office's involvement in all of this. And we've learned that that involvement, according to the judge, may have violated the law.
3: Tonight, Philadelphia District Attorney Larry Krasner is in the hot seat. He and one of his top assistants are under investigation, accused of pressuring prosecutors to lie in court. This all stems from an effort by the DA's office to have a murder conviction overturned. On September 30th, 2009, a Philadelphia jury convicted Dennis Johnson of second-degree murder and other offenses. He was sentenced to life in prison. Johnson has since made efforts to have his case retried. In November of 2022, the DA's office got involved, stating that Johnson was entitled to post-conviction relief, asserting his counsel had been ineffective. This May, U.S. District Court Judge Paul Diamond scheduled an evidentiary hearing on the case. His memo states that in conversations with other members of the DA's office, he learned of a possible conflict of interest with the case involving DA Krasner and the head of his conviction integrity unit, Matthew Stiegler.
0: Okay, everybody. What do you think of this? The top man for justice in Philadelphia is being charged by a judge, and he's referred this. I mean, this is amazing. There's a 40-page memo handed down yesterday that the U.S. District Judge Paul Diamond says that testimony before the court raises the possibility that Krasner and his top deputy may have pressured prosecutors to lie in court. Wow. Shame on you. I mean, come on, that's part of my shame on you segment today. Shame on you. All right. Big time. I mean, that to me is just ridiculous. You know, you don't do that kind of stuff. That's stuff you just don't do. So I gotta get my big gong here, a couple gongs. Okay, that's it. They don't get one; they get two or three gongs because of that. You know, so there you are. All right, but anyway, like I said, how in the world does the top person who's in charge of justice in Philadelphia act and do these things? If this is what he's being accused of, how does this happen? I mean, what does you know what I mean? I mean, why would you even do that? Because you think because you're the DA that you can get away with things? You know, I've said it many times on this program. How in the world do you get away with that stuff when you're in some kind of an office? And nowadays with social media and everybody tattletaling, and, you know, I don't know if everyone knows what tattletale means. People telling on each other, taking pictures, posting stuff on social media, AI. You can't do anything without the whole world knowing, okay? And that's just a simple fact right there, folks. That's just the way it is, all right? All right. All right, that's really sad. I mean, seriously, that is seriously sad that the DA here in Philadelphia is involved in this. I mean, I just can't believe, okay? I can't believe this. I find this very, very appalling. I really do. All right. We got so many stupid never takes a vacations today that I'm going to get started with one of them. All right. So, let me see here. Oh, by the way, how about the Eagles? They had to pull their game out this week. Oh my gosh. What? They won by two. Oh my. I actually thought they would do a little bit better than that, but you know, Washington, you know, came back and almost won this game, or, you know, could have won. So, you know, and I always say this about in sports, and it's better to be lucky than good sometimes. And, you know, sometimes Philadelphia can get lucky, and you can, the reason I say get lucky is because you might be having a bad game, but the other team might commit a lot of turnovers and whatnot, and then go ahead and you know, what's the word I'm looking for there? You know, turnovers and make mistakes and pre-snap penalties that might get, you know, that would help you. So sometimes in this game, I got to say Philadelphia, the Eagles, better be lucky than good. Cause, you know, I didn't see the game, but you know, the score tells the story there, you know, and, you know, so, but you know, everybody's having a bad first game in the NFL. And I'll tell you why, because what happens is nowadays, since they only have two preseason games or three preseason games, they want to knock it down to two and add another game to the regular season. You only got three preseason games. You don't have enough time to evaluate stuff and get your teams ready. And a lot of these teams make the stupid mistake of the world. And the only few coaches, one of them being a name I know you don't want me to mention here, Andy Reid, is one of them, and a few others that basically always, and I say always, you know, take and play their starters in the preseason. You know, the Steelers don't do it. I'm from Pittsburgh. You know that. If you don't, you do now. You know, and a lot of teams play their starters. Mike McCarthy didn't play any of his starters. And Mike Tomlin didn't do it either. So, you know, Kraft Heinz. Here's a story here. From Fox Business, Kraft Heinz is revealing a new Philadelphia cream cheese flavor to win back shoppers. You ever see that silly commercial? You know, if you watch Paramount Plus, I watch that a lot, or, you know, even Paramount Network, because I'm a Bar Rescue fan. I love Bar Rescue and some of the other programming they have on there as well. And, you know, you watch the show, or, you know, or Paramount, and you see that stupid commercial, Philly boy. Oh my. You know, but anyway, they're revealing a new cream cheese flavor. I'm sorry, cream cheese flavor. They're going to try to win back shoppers. I guess they must lost shoppers. You know, so there you are with that. But anyway, all right. Let's get into, let me see what else we got here. Wow. Philadelphia businessman gives Penn Medicine $50 million to speed up, and this is in Philadelphia Today, lab to feed up patient research. Well, that's great. You know, that's always a good thing when someone gives, you know, money or donates and does research to help health and people and everything else, you know. So, all right, let's see here. Let's see what else is going on in Philadelphia. Before we go to our break here, don't forget, tune in here every Wednesday, 3 to 4 p.m., The Ralph Williams Show, 860 a.m., WWDB, Philadelphia, the city of brotherly love. So also, yesterday was Roberto Clemente Day. And those of you who don't know who Roberto Clemente is, he was the outfielder, played for the Pittsburgh Pirates, one of the better players in the world in Major League Baseball, died in a airplane crash trying to take relief to his country. Puerto Rico, I believe, or the Dominican Republic. I can't remember which country, but he was taking relief supplies and the plane crashed and he died. So they're trying to, and I know that yesterday everybody wore 21. They're trying to get 21. Do you agree with this? RalphWilliams737@gmail.com. I'll take your emails, or you can save it for next, for the fourth Wednesday of the month when we have our live call-in show. And I haven't heard from anybody. Well, I actually have heard from some people here. I got about three, maybe four people. I'm a little disappointed in you, Philly, and around the area here. What would you do if this was the question I had last Wednesday? What would you do if you owned a shopping mall? If you could buy a mall today, I mean, I'm talking about one of the malls that's, you know, closing up, great big mall, huge mall, was a lot to the community, and you could buy that mall. You have the money. What would you do with that mall? All right. Now, I've got four emails here. When we come back from the break, I'm going to read off these emails because I got three here from Philly and four from anonymous ones here. So that's seven total. I'll read them off in the next segment as to what you would do if you owned a shopping mall. And I thought I'd get more emails out of this, but obviously I didn't. If you had the money and you could buy one of the current shopping malls that have closed up, what would you do with it? RalphWilliams737@gmail.com. Also, don't forget to participate in all my social media platforms. I have shows on YouTube, Ralph Williams, RW Media Productions, and also don't forget to like and subscribe. 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All right, when we come back after these words, more of The Ralph Williams Show. 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
4: 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And I'm here today to talk to you about Big Jim's Bikes in Ocean City, Maryland. 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

All right, we're back here at the Ralph Williams Show every Wednesday, 3 to 4 p.m. right here on 860 AM WWDB Philadelphia, the city of brotherly love. Yes, I'm getting some great brotherly love every Wednesday. 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And don't forget the other shows here. And there's some great shows, great programming that goes on here. So there you are. All right. Oh, you know what? The show, it's the end of an era for the Always Sunny in Philadelphia. Wow. That's getting ready to go somewhere. Philadelphia Musicians Union reaches a tentative contract agreement. Well, that's good. Because, you know, you need local musicians. You do. And you not only need local musicians, you need the techs, the people who, you know, make the sound happen. They work the mixer boards. They do all that stuff. You need all those people. Yes, you do. That's exactly what you need to do. But I'm glad that they were able to do something like that. So, you know. All right. I have a question for you as well. Mail-in ballots. You know, President Trump, and I don't talk national politics here too much, but President Trump's against it. He doesn't like it. He thinks it's voter fraud or whatever you want to call it. But I'm handicapped. I'm in a wheelchair. I like mail-in ballots. Send me one anytime. I'll fill it out and send it. Okay? I have, you know, issues. You know, let's say, for instance, it's the day of the election, and I'm sick. And I do get sick every now and again, or I don't feel well. My body's riddled with arthritis. And maybe perhaps I don't, you know, can't get out of bed or whatever. There have been times I haven't been able to get out of bed. Okay? But what I'm saying is it's a convenient way of doing it. And I get it. President Trump wants you to go and vote. I get that. But what he's not looking out for here, which disappoints me, is he's not looking out for the elderly people. He's not looking out for the handicapped like myself and my fellow brethren. Okay? He's not doing any of that. He's just looking out for the fact that he thinks that this is, you know, a fraud or whatever, or there's election, what do they call that, election fraud, and, you know, people aren't getting the right votes and all that stuff. I like mail-in ballots. Do you? RalphWilliams737@gmail.com. Or save it for next week, and you can do the live call-in show, all right, which is every fourth Wednesday of the month as well. Here's something very interesting here. Coming to Philly is Macklemore. Now, in case you don't know who Macklemore is, I know who Macklemore is because I am a, excuse me, I used to DJ weddings and parties and whatnot. And I used to play a song called Thrift Shop. Everybody wanted to hear that from Macklemore and Ryan Lewis. They have another song out there that's not too bad. I can't remember the name of it off the top of my head right now. But I want to tell you that Macklemore is being dropped from the Ed Sheeran tour. Now, I've seen Ed Sheeran in concert because I used to work at PNC Park in Pittsburgh. And I saw Ed Sheeran in concert one time. He puts on a good show. There was three other people there with him, too. It was a mega show. So, but, Macklemore is being dropped from the, from Ed Sheeran. But Ed Sheeran says he didn't have nothing to do with that, and that includes the Philly show. So, here we are. All right. Here we go. Philadelphia found a house of horrors. Wow. Look at this. This is such from Realtor.com. Philadelphia House of Horrors, where police found dark videos and linked to multiple missing women. Whoa. That's crazy. That is some nuts stuff right there. Wow. Shame on this person who did this. Oh, my. Whoa. This person gets a gong, whoever did this, left those dead bodies laying in there like that. That's a shame. I hope they find out.

0: Okay. Well, I'm not going to say who owns it here because I'm not going to do that, but there you are. All right, here we go. Let's get into our emails here. What would you do if you owned, if you were to buy a shopping mall? And I'm not talking about the, I'm not talking about the mall that's currently there. I'm talking about some that closed up. You bought a shopping mall. You had the money you could do. What would you do with it? Well, I told you last week what I would do with mine. I'd turn mine into an entertainment complex. You know, bowling, go-karts, arcade games. It would put Dave and Buster's out of business. Literally. Maybe even a pool, an indoor pool. Maybe even a, you know, an amphitheater, a movie theater, you know, an amphitheater to watch shows, you know, for entertainment. I mean, I'm talking, if it depends on how big the mall is in space. And an indoor water park. That would be the coup de grace of this. All right. Jennifer from Philly says, well, if I would turn it into an apartment complex. Okay. There you go. That's an idea for that. All right. Okay. That's a good idea, actually, Jennifer. And then we got Phil from Philadelphia. If it's my steady, Phil always chimes in. He says, well, if I would turn it into retail again, and I would do what I've seen online. And I was going to talk about that, where they have apartments up on the second level, townhouse apartment, nice apartments, too. I forget where this mall, I think it was in Colorado. They had an indoor mall. They turned it into apartment living. It's, you know, condo type, of course. Never affordable housing. Oh, no. We can't do affordable housing. We got a housing crisis in this whole country. Not just in Philly. It's not just in Pittsburgh. It's not just in D.C. It's everywhere. The whole country has a housing problem. We have a homeless problem. You know, not enough of shelter for everybody, and that's sad. That's a shame. All right. But anyway, getting back to this, it's an apartment complex, and at the lower level is a grocery store, is a post office. And there's an apartment complex I saw on YouTube that's in Whittier, Alaska, and the whole town, practically the whole town lives in that building. And they have a post office. They even can go to school. The school's right next to the building. All you do is go under a tunnel. They built an underground tunnel. When you go, there's a grocery store there. There's a post office there. There's a gym there or whatever. And then, you know, you have your own private parking, and everybody in the whole town, which is maybe about 300 people, 250 of them or whatever, live in that building in Whittier, Alaska. So, you know, that's the type of living I'm talking about. They put the second tier of the mall, and they make them apartments in the whole first tier. They have a post office, barbershop, you know, grocery store, little stores at the bottom there. And the folks that live up above can go down and shop. They don't have to go to the grocery store. They don't have to go to Walmart. They don't have to go to any of those places. And that's what they do with malls. There's a few of them around right now. In fact, there's probably going to be more than that. All right, here's William. William is from Delaware. He says, Ralph, listen to the show all the time. Love every minute of it. Thank you, William. He says, I like this topic. What I would do with a shopping mall is I probably would put retail in there, but I'd also put basketball courts and a swimming pool. Hey, there you go. I forgot about basketball courts. I think I covered most of it. What, bowling alleys? You know, that kind of thing. Go-karts, but basketball courts. That's a real good one. I like that, William. Thank you for tuning in. All right, here we go. We got from Maryland, didn't say where. This is another Jen, but she wants to be called Jen, not Jennifer. The other one was Jennifer. This one's Jen, so we'll go with Jen from Maryland. She didn't put down the town she's in Maryland. She said, I live in Maryland. She said, I would take the shopping mall and I would turn it into a office mall, which you know, there's another point you make there, Jen, that there are office malls out there, too. Several malls in Pittsburgh that were small malls, they were made into office malls because of crime and, you know, just a bunch of stuff. And people got out of the indoor mall, walking all through the mall, and started ordering through Amazon and Cyber Tuesday and, you know, what is it? You know, Half Off Wednesday and all that other stuff. So, you know, next segment, we're going to talk about these data centers. And Here's another one, another thing. And today we're going to do something different because we did the malls and I got my thing from the malls from you. And you, if you want to, you could save what you're going to do with a mall for the live call-in show. Or what you can do is you can email me at RalphWilliams737@gmail.com. Do you like data centers? Do you want data centers? Do you think they'll create jobs? Do you think they'll help your community? I want your thoughts, Philadelphia. Give them to me, RalphWilliams737@gmail.com, or wait till next week for the live call-in show. All right? Because we are going to talk about data centers. I got this opposition here, and I'm reading an article here about acquisition or opposition to it. And there are a lot of opposition all across the country about these data centers. Stacey Garrity, from what I'm to the understanding, she's running against Josh Shapiro for governor in the Republican end of things. Now, let me say something here. I want you to be advised. Vote. If you want to vote for Stacey Garrity, you do so. Lieutenant Governor, do not vote for Jason Ritchie. And I know this for a fact. Jason Ritchie is a backstabbing Benedict Arnold. And let me tell you what he did. He gave $600,000. He gave about $200,000 to the Democratic candidate that was running against the Republican candidate for mayor in the city of Pittsburgh. And he did represent the Republican Party in Pittsburgh. He no longer does in Allegheny County no more. He was voted out as president of the Republican Party. Someone else is doing it now. All right. But that's what Jason Ritchie did. He took and screwed every candidate that was running for against the Democrats there, which, of course, Pittsburgh, like Philly, is a Democratic city. All right. A lot of progressives, which I'm trying to get all out. My crusade is to get rid of progressives. All right. Because they're ruining our whole country. They're ruining this state. They're ruining all the states. They're ruining all the major cities. They're ruining everything. All right. And I get emails all the time from people. Oh, well, you're picking on the progressives. I don't pick on nobody. I just tell it like I see it. And that's the difference between me and other talk shows. I tell it like I see it. All right? 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All right. We're about to go to a break here. When we come back, we're going to talk about these data centers. And I want your opinion, RalphWilliams737@gmail.com. Do you like or do not like data centers? And next week, I'll read off your emails. And tell me why. Why don't you want them? I don't want to hear why. I want to know why. I don't know. Why? Is it too much noise? Do you think your electric bill is going to go up? Do you think your water bill is going to get absorbed? Oh, whatever. I don't care. Maybe you don't like the way they blow their nose there or something. I don't know. Whatever it is, tell me why you don't want data centers. Tell me. I want to know. All right. We got a couple more emails about the mall here. This is Craig. Craig is from Lancaster. He said, Ralph, I'm sorry to hear about what happened to your handicap, that handicap man with that meat. Yeah, that's the word is out. That's all Craig said. He said, the word is out, and I thank you for that. He said, what I would do with a mall is I would probably turn it into a office mall. All right. That's the second one for an office mall. I haven't heard anyone say, other than basketball courts and a swimming pool, I haven't heard anyone say my idea of an entertainment complex. I mean, I'm talking big time entertainment. All right. When we come back after these words, more of the Ralph Williams Show right here on 860 AM WWDB. Stay tuned.
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0: All right, we're back here for the Ralph Williams Show every single Wednesday, 3 to 4 p.m. here on 860 AM WWDB. Philadelphia, the city of brotherly love, giving me the great brotherly love every 3 to 4 p.m. every Wednesday, and I appreciate it. Philadelphia, yes, I do. Even though I'm from Pittsburgh, I do appreciate the warm brotherly love that all you folks here that listen in have given me, and I appreciate it. 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Okay. This is Axios. I guess that's how you pronounce it. They have a report out that data center opposition is growing in Philadelphia. All right. Growing in Philadelphia. All right. It says here, anti-data center fervor has arrived at the Philadelphia's doorstep. What else? What else from all the crybabies about development? It says now as public sentiment has swiftly shifted against big tech on the issue of former boosters, including Pennsylvania Governor Shapiro, have made eyebrow-raising U-turns. Yeah, Governor Shapiro just came out with some kind of regulations or things that have to be followed if a data center wants to open up. So Governor Shapiro said that, you know, you got to do this, this, this, this, and this. And, you know, that's it. Keep development out of Pennsylvania. Keep jobs out of Pennsylvania. Keep it up. Pennsylvania will be, they'll be raising your taxes to progressives if you keep voting them in, because they have no means of creating any kind of business to offset some of these taxes. You want your property taxes to go up? Just continue to vote for them and continue to downgrade things. We don't know. The data centers are sort of the unknown, just like nuclear power. You know, President Trump is trying to get nuclear power going again, so we have enough power to go. All right. Right now, we're going to run low on power in the next 5-6 years if we don't do something. Social Security is getting ready to run out if we don't start working. Okay. The economy is getting worse and worse if we don't get out there and start working. Okay. All right. There's a lot of situations here that have caused some of what's going on in America and in Philadelphia and all across the nation. And that's because of the actions of a few that have made big problems for everything in this country, not just in Philadelphia, but everywhere. All right. Okay. Driving the news is a coalition group called No Data Centers in Philly. It's kicking off a campaign. They kicked it off on Monday, calling on Mayor Sherelle Parker. Yeah. And elected leaders to impose a memorandum on data centers. Now, they do that in Pittsburgh, too. So there you go. All right. Pittsburgh, the city itself, and, you know, they've already done their due diligence to get data centers not to open up in downtown or anywhere else. Okay.
1: It's too much noise. Oh, my electric bill's going up. Oh, my water bill's going up.
0: Well, if you paid attention to what Governor Shapiro had to say, there were some things in there involved in that legislation involving data centers in Pennsylvania that call for the data centers to pick up some of the cost of water and data center, you know, and electric and power and all that stuff. As long as they're paying their bill, your bill won't go up. You see what I'm getting at? All right. And you know what? With these new data centers going up, maybe that'll give you the incentive, give some of these politicians in Philadelphia here, all right, to wake up and find a way to cut costs on electric and get more power in here. You see what I'm getting at here? Yeah, they're going to use more power. Yeah, they're going to build. Yeah, you won't have to pay a lot for your property taxes. Yeah, data centers are coming. Yeah, they create jobs. You have construction, 3,000 construction jobs per center has been estimated. And that's part-time construction jobs, all right, to build these plants and these buildings. And they take 2 to 3 years to put together because of the electronics, okay? That's 3 years of consistent construction work, masonry, all that other stuff, all right? There's positives here. There might be a little negatives. I know the noise might get to you, but maybe they can find a way to make the noise not so much. You see what I'm getting at? Maybe they can find a way to build something to where they don't use that much water or that much electric. There's ways around things if you work with people. But there's another example, and every week I come up with one, of what the progressives are doing to ruin this country. Not just Philadelphia, not just Pittsburgh, not just Chicago, not just any of those places. It's everybody. They're going to ruin this whole country if you let them. If you go to the polls and vote them out, then you don't have to worry about that. Okay? Do you see what I'm getting at now, Philadelphia? And around the country here, there's people tuning in. Rob and Sarah from Alaska, thank you for checking in. We have Pam in Florida. Thank you, Pam. We also have, who do we have here? We have Ted. Ted says, Ralph, love the show. What I would do with a shopping mall is I probably would tear it down and put up some hotels. Okay. Well, that you own the property, you do whatever you want. Or put a hotel in the mall. Or a couple of hotels in the mall. That might not be a bad thought. You can go to one place and stay at three different hotels. Hey, you know what? That's a good idea, Ted. I like that. Ted from Philly. Thank you, Ted. All right. All right. We got Texas. We got Keith checking in from Texas. We also have Kevin. Kevin checking in from Boise, Idaho. Thank you. We're checking in, Kevin. I listen to all your shows, Ralph. Thank you. We got a whole bunch from Pittsburgh checking in here. We got Eddie. We got Linda. We got Bill from Ambridge, Pennsylvania. We got a bunch of people. Poconos here. Poconos here. We got Larry. Larry from the Poconos. Thank you, Larry. We got Beth from Erie. Thank you, Beth. Tuning in Erie. We also, wow. I got Tony and Connie Ott. Wow. Connie Ott, Pennsylvania. Crawford County. Thank you, Tony, for tuning in. All right. We got a bunch of folks tuning in here. Ralph Williams Show, Wednesdays, 3 to 4 p.m. right here on 860 a.m. WWDB, the City of Brotherly Love, the Cheesesteak, the Liberty Bell, the Independence Hall and the Rocky Statue. So one of these days I will make a trip to Philly. And when I do, I'll let everyone know. How's that sound? All right. One of these days, I'll go get a real cheesesteak from Philadelphia. All right? Because where I live at, they don't know how to make cheesesteaks. It's bad. I mean, it really is. You want to get the authentic, you got to look around. All right? I have property in Ocean City. I go to Tony Little's. Tony Little's is about as close as I can get there in Ocean City. They got two locations down there. I'm not going to give them any more advertisement because they don't pay me. So there you go. All right? Data centers, do you like them or do you want them? Are you with this coalition group? Do you think they're crying like a bunch of babies, like usual progressives? Okay. Or, you know, if you want your property taxes to keep going up and all up and up and up, just continue to vote things down like that. All right. All right. When we come back, let's see here. We still got a few minutes left to the break. Our final break, shortest segment. Stupid never takes a vacation. In fact, I'm going to tell you what I'm going to do. I have so many of them that I need to get started right now. Yes, I do. Need to get started right now. Stupid never takes a vacation. All right, which one do you want me to start with first? Carnival Cruise. Guest here. Now, watch this now. Now, she's going to complain after this woman drank 15 shots of tequila in one day, and then security removed her from the removed her balcony door handle to make sure y'all get it. Okay, a Carnival Cruise Line guest. This is from WGTC. A Carnival Cruise Line guest said in a TikTok video that she used the ship's drinking package, had 15 shots, and then in one day, and then lost both the package and the handle of her balcony door, which I guess is for her room, okay? I guess they were They were telling her you can't go to sleep. So where's she going to sleep at then? Now you got a problem here. So shame on the cruise line for doing this. They should have just helped her out, maybe helped her through a room. She don't get rid of her balcony. If you're going to, yes, you don't do that. All right. That's terrible. But stupid never takes a vacation. Why would you have 15 tequila shots? And stupid never takes a vacation to the bartender who actually let her get away with that stuff. And the sad part about all this, and shame on the airline, shame on the cruise ships, because they let this stuff happen. I mean, come on. Really? Is this the best we got in America or anywhere else? Stupid never takes a vacation. Never takes a vacation. All right. All right, here we go. Something about Florida. And this is something that I want to talk about here. Something about Florida. Florida, is it the ocean air? Is it the sun? Is it the hurricanes? Got everybody all worked up? A lot of stuff going on, stupid stuff in Florida, especially with teachers. Oh, my. All right. Somebody in Volusia County, Florida. This is from the True Crime Journal. A 59-year-old business owner has been charged with numerous counts in connection with a camera he allegedly hid inside of a bathroom of a doggy daycare center. Shame on you. And stupid never takes a vacation. I have to sound the alarm on this one. I'm sorry. All right, because you get the double dose today. You get that. All right. You get both. The gong and the alarm. If the sound of the alarm is stupidity, and this is stupidity right here. And shame on this guy. It's part of my shame on you segment, too. All right? Shame on him for doing that. That's in Florida. And there's been some stuff going on in Florida. I don't get it. All right? Here's another question for you, and I want your answer to this. Now, as I said before, I don't talk national topics here. But what I do know is that President Trump said he will give $5,000 checks to every American. Will happen 100%. And if the Republicans take all the midterm elections across the country, it's an incentive to get these people out here to get rid of these progressives. You think it'll work? RalphWilliams737@gmail.com. That's a special one today. All right. All right, here we go. Let's see what kind of, I still got a couple minutes yet for the break. All right. High school students suspended for bringing a cup of coffee to class the first day of school. Okay. Now you can look at this two ways. This kid violated the law. She brought a cup of coffee, and the rules of the high school, and this is in New York now. All right. Not Florida. This is in New York. Okay. All right, and this is from UDLAD, all right, is reporting on this one. It says a high school student from New York was suspended for bringing a cup of coffee to her class. It said that this girl's first day of Beaver River Central School in Castorland, New York, didn't exactly go as planned after a teacher questioned her over the caffeine hit during a lesson around September 3rd. It said she told WTYM that I walked in, I had my coffee with me, I got my first period class, and my teacher said, I'm either going to need to dump that out or consume it on the spot or go down to the office. So she handed in the in-school, or she was handed an in-school suspension. Now, those of you who don't know what that means, you go to school, they put you in this one room, you're sitting there all day for whatever time you're convicted of doing it. So let's say they used to call it, when I was in school, in-house suspension, which means you would sit in a room and the teacher would be in there. Whatever teacher had a free period would sit in there, and you would do all your schoolwork in there and eat your lunch and do whatever in there. And that was called in-school suspension. I don't know if they still do it that way, but that's what happened when I grew up. It was called in-house suspension. So that's probably what they're giving this girl for having this phone. All right. And Or not this phone. I'm sorry. I'm used to phones in schools. I'm talking about a cup of coffee. But she violated the rules of the school. So first of all, stupid never takes a vacation. If you know the rules, you don't bring a cup of coffee. All right. But I will say, you know, that stupid never takes a vacation. And the school was right this time. Sometimes the school's wrong on some things. And sometimes the schools will do things that are wrong. And students end up taking the blame for it. You know, it happens a lot. So, all right, we go to a break, our final break of the show. We come back after these words, more of the Ralph Williams Show. Stay
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All right, we're back here at the Ralph Williams Show every single Wednesday, 3 to 4 p.m. here on 860 AM WWDB. Philadelphia, the city of brotherly love, the cheesesteak, the Rocky statue, the Liberty Bell, and Independence Hall. So, all right, let's get into a couple other things here. We're still working on Stupid Never Takes a Vacation. I have a couple more for you here. All right, now let's see which ones I got next. What's this one? All right, here we go. Ha ha. Where do you see this one? This is kind of funny, but not funny. Fox News is reporting that a female passenger undresses herself on an American Airlines flight and engages in an indecent act, says the crew. An indecent act. Oh, my. They will never stop with the airlines. Stupid never takes a vacation in Pittsburgh. Another TSA bust of someone trying to get through the airport with a gun. Now, I can't understand this. It happens so much in Pittsburgh, and I don't understand why it just happens there and it don't happen in too many other places. I just don't get this. I don't. What's so special? I mean, I know they have a new airport and all, but what's so special about trying to be, oh, you know what? I forgot to put my gun in there. Yeah, right. Okay. Yeah, right. All right. All right. This American Airlines flight, upon its arrival at Miami International Airport late Friday night, following reports that a female passenger undressing and behaving indecently mid-flight. Oh, my. Unbelievable. It departed from Baltimore, Washington International Airport. Oh, my gosh. Wow. Gee whiz. Oh, boy. I didn't like that one. That stupid never takes a big-time vacation. I got to sound the alarm on that one. All right. All right, that's it for tonight, actually. I thought I had a couple more, but I do not. All right. Stupid never takes a vacation. A lot. It goes on a lot, and it's ridiculous. It really is. It really is ridiculous. Don't forget, we're going to, next week, I want to know, do you approve, yes or no, of data centers? RalphWilliams737@gmail.com. All right. Do you approve of data centers? That's what I want to know. And every fourth Wednesday of the month, we have we do our live call-in show. And I'm checking here because if we have a fifth Wednesday, we're going to do two back-to-back. Okay? Yes, indeed. We're going to do two back-to-back. 23rd, which actually is my mom's birthday. Wow. I'll be here for my mom's birthday, but we'll be going out later on in the day, right after the show. And then we have the 30th. So both of those days will be live call-in show here on the Ralph Williams Show on 860 AM WWDB, both of them, 4 and 5. All right? Just to let you know, 5 Wednesdays this month. So we will be doing that. All right? And just to keep your schedule reminder, don't forget to keep your, don't forget to tune into my social media platforms as well to check on any details about what's going on with all our W Media production shows, including what's going on in Pittsburgh or in Philadelphia here for the show on WWDB and others as well. So just to let you know that. So there we are. All right. But anyway, like I said, both weeks will be live call-in show. Don't forget live call-in number. It's, you know, the live call-in number. I'll have it up for you in a second here. All right. All right. The live call-in number. I got it right here. I keep on forgetting to write it down, and I don't know why, but I do. I mean, I have it. I should write it down. In fact, I had it one other time, and I lost the paperwork, and I don't know why I did, or I lost the paper that I wrote it down on. I'm still old school. I still write things down. I put stuff in my phone, but I still write things down. So, I mean, you know, and that's where we are there with that, so. God, here. Oh, here we are. Okay. 610-632-8601. 610-632-8601. 23rd and 30th shows will be live. So you can call in. And that number again is 8601. 610-632-8601. It's live call-in number. The 23rd and the 30th, two Wednesdays this month, because we have five.
And the 30th, we'll be doing a lot of your emails. That's email day. We always do emails on the final show of the month. So since the 30th is here and that's the final show, we will be doing that. So we got about 2 minutes left in the show here. And I want to say thanks to everybody for tuning in. Please don't forget, if you are interested, or if you're a business that's a small business, just looking to, or you're just a startup, you just got started, but you need some help getting some business. Or if you're a mediocre business, if you got mediocre business, but you want more business. And if you're even a big business and you're making money, but you still want more and more, everybody wants more. 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All right. All right, folks. In closing, I want to say thank you for tuning in today. And please, by all means, be safe. Summer's over. Let's not drive around like a bunch of creeps. Let's start slowing it down a little bit and let's drive sensibly and you know, make it safe for everybody. Until next week, until next Wednesday, don't forget live call-in show on the 23rd and the 30th, both Wednesdays next week and the week after. Don't forget, take this number down, 610-632-8601. I'm Ralph Williams. Have yourself a great one. Please be safe. Thank you.

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4: Dan Hutt present Harms, because there is a retired U.S. Air Force captain in the room. 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
7: Hi, I'm Brigadier General Doug Satterfield, Army Combat Veteran. I'll be joining Father Drucker on his show today on WWDB AM 860 on your dial. Be part of the show with us. 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
8: How you doing, all? This is Vince Martell of the Vanilla Fudge Rock, and you keep me hanging on. I'll be joining Father Jim Drucker today on his veteran show, Rock and Roll Reveille, to honor Specialist Thomas Collins, helicopter gunner in Vietnam, and his wonderful daughter named Peggy. So listen up, everybody. Check it out, and let's keep rocking for the Lord. God bless America.
9: My name is Joe Griffey, a Vietnam veteran. I'm honored to be introducing Father Jim Drucker's guest from Rock and Roll Reveille to Peggy Collins, whose father was Tom Collins, door gunner in Vietnam, and the founder of the Forgotten Warrior Museum in Cape May.
10: This is Jerry Tempesta, combat wounded Vietnam veteran. We're here today on the Rock and Reveille show to honor Tom Collins, door gunner in Vietnam, and his daughter Peggy. He took over the museum, who's doing such a great job.
11: Hi, this is Peggy Collins with the Forgotten Warriors Vietnam Museum. We're going to be live today with Father Drucker on Rock and Roll Reveille as we honor my dad, Tom Collins, door gunner on a Huey.

Well, I came home, but texted not, and I can't talk about the hit he got. But I got a little limp now when I walk, and I got a little tremolo when I talk. But I finally found out who I am. I'm a walking.

0: It ain't me. It ain't me. It's Jimmy Drucker, the priest. Fade it down, Sam. Father Jimmy Drucker on Rock and Roll Reveille, my creation, my show. I'm so proud. Jesus, I love you. God bless our soldiers throughout the world, especially those in harm's way. We have a marvelous show lined up today because of Jerry Tempesta, a recipient hopefully someday soon of the Medal of Honor, and Joseph Griffiths will be joining us in a few minutes. In the meantime, let's go round robin. Rick Fox, say hello to our audience.
1: Hello, everybody. I'd like to welcome Peggy in our studio. Couldn't be happier to have you here, and what a beautiful legacy.
0: Billy Carlucci, my great music buddy of 65, almost 70 years, Billy?
2: Probably at 90.
0: Very good.
2: No, it was about 68.
0: Yeah, we met when we were 1 year old.
2: I think I was 15.
0: And listen, a quick mention, there's going to be a special thing tomorrow for Patty Latanzi Tartaglione. Tomorrow at Vera's, will you share that information, please?
2: It's a celebration of life.
0: And share it?
2: Yeah, it'll be at the Vera Club. At 5 o'clock it starts.
0: In Berlin?
2: In Berlin, Cherry New Hill? Jersey.
0: Okay. Address?
2: You no, not in Berlin. In Cherry Hill.
0: Okay.
2: Route 70.
0: All right. And we're expecting a lot of singers. You're going to be there. I'm hoping I can be there.
2: A lot of singers will show up, but it's not going to be a lot of singing.
0: Okay. Good. Yeah. We'll be doing special honors for Patty.
2: Right.
0: Okay. Well, listen, it's great to be on the radio. Before I introduce my guest today and bring on Joe Griffiths, if you're there, say hello to our audience, please.
3: Donna, and hello everyone, hello Peggy, hello Jerry, and everyone else.
0: Wonderful. And General Satterfield, chime in there, sir, flag officer.
4: Hey, you've got quite a cast of characters there today. I don't know if I can compete.
0: We are absolutely cooking.
4: Looking forward to it.
0: We're having a great time here. And Vinnie Martell, are you online with us right now? Vinnie Martell of the famed Vanilla Fudge, he's not on yet. We're hoping to get him on soon. And it's just a marvelous thing. I want to bring on my sponsor who gives us our cookies, our donuts, our coffee every week. Marvelous young man, truly a wonderful young man, an entrepreneur, who has a shop at 712 North High Street in Burlington where I hang out. I hang my veteran hat, and he's kind enough to let me mooch. And Tommy, the evening pot washer, wonderful man, actually has my table set up for me, and it's wonderful. So, Steve, will you jump on here and please say hello to our audience, please? Steve Simon.
5: Father Jim, it's great to be on with you. It's such a pleasure always, and you and the gang and Rock and Roll Reveille. I'm so happy to be on with you. And, you are definitely an icon at the bakery and the eater and greeter, that's for sure, and sampling all the wonderful baked goods. And I'm happy everybody's enjoying everything from JB Bakery, the donuts, the pineapple upside-down cakes, and the fresh-roasted organic coffee that I send over to you. And I'm so grateful that you're doing what you're doing and that you also send donuts over to the Guar Air Force Base as well and support the troops that way. And I'm grateful that the veterans come into the bakery as well and get to support
0: them. I'd like
5: them.
0: To share with the audience, last week, Rick and Jerry and Peggy and Billy and Joseph and General, sir, last week I took one day 11 dozen donuts to McGuire Air Force Base. They went crazy. It was marvelous. And some of them took them on C-15 planes overseas, potentially going into combat. So you're a marvelous young man. It's a blessing for me to know you and your lovely girlfriend, Selena, who someday soon will be Miss New Jersey. That's our prayer. Am I right, Stephen?
5: She's definitely working towards that or dancing her way to it. That's her talent. And it's always a pleasure. She always enjoys being in your company, Father. And we enjoy your show. It sounds like everybody's fired up for this wonderful show.
0: And I want to thank Walter Sterling, my close, dearest friend, who is on Sunday nights on WPHC 50,000 watts. And a quick hi to Gary O'Neill. But I want to thank Walter for having introduced me to you and to Selena and to the gang at the Burlington JB
6: Bakery.
0: Father Jim,
6: does C-130s lose altitude? Because those donuts are so heavy. Okay?
0: This is true. But it's a blessing to know all of you. And again, thank Walter. And I want to throw a quick shout out to Shotgun Tom Kelly. He and I have become very close on Sirius XM Channel 73 weeknights. I think it's 7 p.m. on, so we give him a shout out. And Art Volo, who was kind enough to introduce me to to Shotgun and to Pat, some great disc jockeys, Flash, who does mornings on Sirius XM. But in the meantime, we are going to now talk about a very famous museum down in southern New Jersey in Cape May area. At the Rio Grande is where the museum is. And there's going to be a 60s, 70s music tribute bash September 26th, Saturday from 11 a.m. To 4 p.m. Lou Costello is going to be there, our buddy disc jockey. The Remember group, share a little bit about your group, Jerry.
6: Our group, Remember Then, most of the individuals are from central New Jersey, Piscataway. Two of the members are from Philadelphia. And we put together a nice heavenly sound. We call it Heavenly Harmony. And we're going to put a good show on for the people on the 26th.
0: And also with us that day is going to be Billy Colucci with The Essentials. Billy?
2: Can't wait. I want to hear Jerry's group.
0: You have some songs lined up? What's some
2: of
0: the songs?
2: Yeah, I got some things to happen in there.
0: Okay, great.
2: I'll be there singing myself.
1: I'll be there.
0: And we invite every veteran and everyone to come and join us. And in the meantime, I'd like to right now formally introduce on this 10,000 watt AM and 30,000 watt FM WPEN-FM, Peggy Collins, who is the daughter of Tom Collins, a door gunner in Vietnam. And Peggy, please share, before I do that, I'm going to ask Brigadier General Satterfield to do the introduction as a flag officer as we honor the memory of your daddy, Tommy. Sir?
4: Yes, thank you, Father Drucker. Peggy, welcome to the show. You're quite a guest, and we're happy to have you on today. By the way, your father's rank was Specialist Fourth Class, and that rank is special to me because I think I spent more time at that rank than any other rank. I was enlisted, so that was great. In fact, they referred to us as the Specialist Mafia at the time because we had such control over things, and I'm sure your dad did as well. Do us all a favor, Peggy, if you don't mind, and tell us a little bit about your early childhood, your memories of your dad.
7: Yes, thank you. Hello, everyone, and thank you so much, Father Jim, for having me here today.
0: It's our honor.
7: Thank you. I was born in 1967 at the Philadelphia Naval Hospital while my dad was hanging out of a Huey helicopter in Vietnam. He was drafted at age 19, and my mom and dad were married and did not get to meet me until I was about 1.5 years old.
0: Now, when he was drafted, Peggy, was he from Philadelphia? Where was he at that time?
7: Yeah, he was in Philadelphia, Southwest Philly, 61st and Upland.
0: Because I joined there in 64 at Broad and Wharton, wasn't it, Jerry? I think they've since torn down.
6: Yes.
0: That was the MEP Center at the time. But anyway, continue, please,
7: sure.
0: Peggy.
7: So when I was 1.5 years old, meeting my dad for the first time, I have a photo in our first time meeting that sits in the museum because it captures a moment in time. My Aunt Mary and my father's sister took this picture at the Philadelphia airport when my dad returned. And the photo that you see has my dad in his uniform reaching out to my mom and me and other family members around us.
0: Now, let me ask you this. Do you have a web page that photo might be on that our audience can see, especially our veterans?
7: I don't, but that is a great idea.
0: I'm going to help you start a web page for Forgotten Warriors Museum, okay? We'll work on that.
7: Wonderful. Okay. Well, when you see that picture, it looks like it's a beautiful moment, and it sure was for everybody, but what you don't see are the people spitting on my dad as he walked towards his family because he had a uniform on. My aunt said he focused on his family. He was happy to be home and in the moment, but we all know how it affected him for years to come, just like other Vietnam veterans.
0: Now, Peggy, what schools did you go to?
7: Me?
0: Yes, you.
7: Well, I grew up in the town of Darby, Pennsylvania.
0: Okay.
7: So I went to all the Darby schools there. And then
0: give us
7: went
0: some
7: to,
0: names. Let the people hear you.
7: Darby Colwin High School.
0: Good.
7: And Walnut Street Elementary School.
0: Good.
7: And then we shifted to Lansdowne to Penwood High School.
0: Okay, because I went to Hackett. Because a sister, I left Catholic school, St. Anne's. And then I went to Jones. And I went to Edison. And Richard Sands, our close friend of our show and advocate, he's a lawyer, wonderful man, and he wrote a book called Edison 64 because Edison High School has the largest death toll, right, Jerry, of any high school in America of yes. Vietnam veterans. So may they rest in peace along with your daddy. So continue with your story. And where did daddy go to school?
7: Well, my dad went to school to, I think it was Garrison Grammar School. And then he was in, I have to see where he was, for his high school. I think he was at Upper Darby High School.
0: Okay, wow, wow. So continue your thoughts of dad and yourself.
7: My dad later in life, he just really realized, you know, what he needed to do with his mission. And that's what he did until the day he passed away. If you want, let's see. Till I was about 3, I grew up in Southwest Philly, 61st and Upland. And yes, actually, I did go to St. Clement's Catholic School.
0: Beautiful.
7: Until 3rd grade.
0: A great saint of the first century.
7: Yeah.
0: From the East, Middle East.
7: Yep. And then we moved to Darby, Pennsylvania, which was very close to Cobbs Creek, and my sister was born. I honestly didn't fully understand that my dad was a Vietnam veteran for a very long time, but I did understand he was some kind of military since day one.
0: Now, what's your mommy's name and your brothers and sisters? Name them, please.
7: Sure. My mother's name is Margaret Mary Flanagan.
0: My mother's name is Margaret.
7: Okay. And my grandmother's name was Margaret, and her mother's name was Margaret. So it was
0: a wonderful saint
7: wonderful
0: of the Catholic
7: thing.
0: Church from France, St. Margaret of the Coquet.
7: Yeah.
0: Beautiful, beautiful saint of the church.
7: Yeah. And her family lived in Southwest Philly, and that's where my dad lived with them, you know, after they were married. She went to West Catholic High School, and she did in the early days of the bandstand after school, she would go there after school in her uniform to go and dance.
0: And she was on bandstand.
7: She was on bandstand.
0: Oh, wonderful.
7: In the
0: trolley,
7: early
0: right?
7: days.
2: Took a trolley.
7: Mm-hmm. Yeah.
2: 58th Street.
7: Yeah.
2: Trolley.
7: I tried to look up like maybe some video clippings, but they didn't record it in a certain way in the beginning. So there's nothing for me to find.
0: Well, sometime soon, I'm going to tie you in with Arlene Sullivan, who is a bandstand regular on bandstand and a great friend of Billy Calducci's yes. and myself. Yes, Jerry.
6: Peggy, could you share with us, our audience, the many struggles your father, Thomas, endured in creating a museum honoring Vietnam veterans?
7: Yep. Well, my mom definitely, and my dad struggled a lot. But before that, my dad definitely had. My mom and dad loved each other. They met at Gino's in Drexel Hill on Baltimore Pike. So I don't know if anybody knows where that is.
2: I do.
7: Okay. So my dad had a 59 white Chevy with red interior. And my mom said that, he pulled up in the car. My mom was visiting her cousin at the time. And that's where they met.
2: Wow. Gina's was a great place to go to.
7: Yeah.
2: A lot of Gina's.
7: Sounds like it was. It was like a drive-in type thing.
0: We remind our veterans that every guest on our show picks their own music. So we're going to put some music now. We're doing lots of talking. Mm-hmm. And I'd like to play this song that Piggy picked, Sounds of Silence. Before we play it, Sam, give us a little background of what this song means to you and to your dad and your mom.
7: Well, the Sound of Silence is kind of like, the story of my life when it comes to my dad. Because right from the get-go, when I was born, there was silence because he wasn't there. And
0: Beautiful.
7: Then even when he came home, there was lots of silence because he was suffering from PTSD.
0: The many things he struggled with, yeah.
7: Yeah. But, through the years, when we separated and then came back, when separating, there's lots of silence. But then when we came back, there was more silence. But we came full circle.
0: We're featuring today on Rock and Roll Reveille, Peggy mm-hmm. Collins, daughter of door gunner Thomas Collins, Vietnam veteran. Sounds of Silence on Rock and Roll.

0: Peggy, this is Rick Fox. I was a rock and roll musician all through the 60s. And it struck a nerve when you were saying about when your dad came home and people were spitting on him. A little story came to my mind just now. We had a singer named Bill, and I won't give you his last name, but Bill was a terrific singer. And in 66, 67, got drafted, went over to Vietnam, did 2 years of active duty. When he saw action over there, actually, and when he came back, he eventually came to our house, and my sister said, you know, how are you doing? And he said, I was doing pretty good. But he says, a couple of weeks ago, I got home after being in Vietnam for 2 years and seeing action and so forth. And he said, last week I was looking for work, and I couldn't find work anywhere. And he was also from the Baltimore Pike area. And he said, I knocked on door after door, and no one was hiring. And he said, the other day I'm sitting in my fatigues, in my army fatigue, sitting on the wall of a parking lot. It was an outdoor parking lot, smoking a cigarette. And a lady came out of a store with a little 6 or 7 year old boy. And the boy looked up and saw me sitting on the wall and said, hey, mommy, who's that? And she said, that's nobody, honey. That's just a bum.
1: Wow. Wow.
0: So that really hit home. And I know your dad, when he came home, as you said, he struggled with PTSD and alcohol addiction and stuff. Would you explain to our audience when you first became aware of your father's injuries that he suffered during Vietnam? And did it take some time for you to truly understand his pain and anguish?
2: Yes. Well, my dad said he could still feel sharpness. Am I saying that?
1: Shrapnel.
2: Yeah. In his neck. Wow. He had many crashes in the Huey with many injuries, but none physically that would take him away from his duty.
3: So he clearly received a Purple Heart or more than one.
2: So here's the funny thing about that. He did receive a Purple Heart. He brought it home, but it's not listed on his papers, so they won't recognize it. Yeah, I've been trying. I've been researching and
3: we'll help you find that one. And but, if anybody can help with that, Joe Griffey's is the man.
2: Yeah,
3: sure.
2: I've been trying. But so it wasn't, you know, so much the physical injuries, but the emotional, mental injuries that he came home with. But, you know, I remember my mom in tears most of the time because she tried so many things to help my dad, but he wanted to be left alone.
0: Yeah, you said he pulled away from the family, right?
2: Oh,
0: he
2: yes.
0: Pulled away.
2: Yep.
0: Became
2: yep.
0: isolated. And
2: He just wanted to be alone in silence with his military equipment yeah. and alcohol. But, you know, he was a very happy alcoholic, I could say. When he was able to numb his memories of Vietnam with alcohol, I remember him as a big kid, really. Yeah, yeah. He loved holidays, goofing around, playing jokes on my mom, laughing, always with me as his little shadow, always by his side. These were the times that held our family together long enough that he did not allow it didn't allow him to be totally present, but allowed him to be in the moment and create some happy memories.
0: That's good.
4: Peggy, you mentioned Cops Creek. I was at Cops Creek Park all the time.
2: Oh, me too. Ice skating,
4: yeah,
2: too.
4: Everything. We had fun at Cops Creek.
2: Yeah.
4: But anyway, it's nice. Yeah, it's really good. But Peggy, great you're joining us live in the studio today. Music is part of our lives, good times and the bad times. Let's play a montage of the local Philadelphia recording hits after we heard The Twist and At the Hop by Danny and the Juniors, which I was in the group for quite a long time. All right, let's share everything.

0: Well, my mom and dad love music. We had many 45 and 33 records all around the house. And I still have them today, along with my mom's original 45 record player. My dad loved to play the guitar, and he sung a little bit. He always seemed to go and just sing, and just it would take him away.
1: Did it help him with the PTSD?
0: Absolutely, absolutely. Just like, honestly, building the model Huey airplane helicopters and the airplane.
1: Wow, so he actually built the planes that he was on firing a machine gun on. Wow.
0: He did. He kind of was a bit obsessed with it, and he would isolate down in the basement, and just it was like sort of like his man cave, but in the 70s.
1: Did he finally go to the VA and get help, hopefully, or did he not?
0: He did, but he didn't go until after he got sober. And then he started to, you know, face, you know, some of these things that he was, you know.
1: Was the VA helpful to him, I hope?
0: Yeah, I think so. But, he told me that, you know, every night he always had a dream. He always had something that reminded him of Vietnam.
1: And we're going to talk about the museum in a moment. Jerry.
2: Yes. I went to visit the museum. Joe Griffey brought me to the museum with my grandsons. And I was astonished what I saw in there with a lot of the equipment and things that I used in Vietnam. They had machine guns, weapons, and outside you have a Huey helicopter. I just couldn't believe what I saw in there. I saw some uniforms. So I asked Peggy, could I put my uniform in here? My original uniform that I came home with, and she did put it in the museum.
1: Wow, and it's there.
3: Nice.
2: It's there, and I think I brought it there with only just my insignias, patches, and my unit, the Wolfhounds. But she said she wants to put all my decorations on there, so.
1: Wonderful. Rightly so, Jerry. Rightly so. And we're inviting everybody, veterans, to come to the Music Tribute Bash 60-70s. Saturday, September 26th, 2 weeks from now, 11 a.m. to 4 p.m. I'll be there joining the gang. And Joe Griffiths, will you chime in here? And how did, Jerry, did Joe introduce you to Peggy, or did you introduce Peggy to Joe? How did you, Joseph, jump in here and join our show, please.
4: Yes. I knew Peggy's dad since around the time he opened the museum up. And a very important thing for us to get out about Peggy's dad, Tommy Collins Museum, it was opened for one reason and one reason only. It was never open to make money. It was never open to brag about anyone. It was open because he was afraid that veterans, Army's paraphernalia, if they had a canteen or they had a pair of boots or if they had a uniform, would end up in the trash or flea market table. So him and his second wife opened up the museum. They put a lot of their money into it so those artifacts would be remembered and not ended up on a flea market table or in a landfill. And that's, Peggy, I think you would agree, that is the whole purpose of your dad's museum.
0: 100%.
3: Nice.
1: Now, Peggy, listen, share with the audience right now your feelings having met this wonderful man, Joseph Griffiths, and Jerry Tempesta, and other veterans. And I understand there's no charge for the museum, except donations are accepted to help you pay the bills, the light bill, and so forth. Please share with the audience.
0: Well, when my father passed away, I pretty much was lost. And I really didn't know what to do.
1: You were very close there, weren't you?
0: To my dad?
1: Yes.
0: Towards the end, yes.
1: Wonderful.
0: We were able to come full circle and make amends and move forward as a real daughter and father relationship.
1: Thank God.
0: That was really a blessing to me. But after he passed, I felt lost. Joe Griffiths was one of the Vietnam veterans who stepped up and stood behind me.
1: A great man.
0: And supported the museum and was one of the people who said, you can do this. And he started rallying other Vietnam veterans. I have 13 Vietnam veteran volunteers who come into the museum they're all mentors Wonderful. To me and Wonderful. My sister and my brother. And then he brings in Jerry. And I can't tell you how much I've grown to love Jerry. This bash wouldn't be possible if it wasn't for Jerry pushing and gathering the other people.
1: And Joseph, I understand you're going to be doing a remote, what we call in the business, live there at the museum or on the radio station at Ocean City. You'll be live in Rio Grande.
4: Well, we're hoping to do that. We have to finalize the pieces, but we will be there. That is for sure.
1: That's wonderful. And then I'm hoping to join you and Jerry as well.
3: Hey, Joe, I'd like to say hello to you. This is Billy Carlucci.
4: And Billy, I know your voice.
3: And I heard
4: I'm your biggest fan. I know your voice.
3: I know. I heard you were going to sing Maybe You'll Be There.
4: Oh, yeah, Maybe You'll Be There. Let me tell you something.
3: Yeah.
4: We lost a very dear friend. I know she was very, very close to you the other evening. And we buried her on Friday, Joe Dog and Patty. And just some things will never be the same again, Billy.
3: I know.
4: That is a lady that was like Tommy Collins. It's hard to replace them. We got lucky with Peggy Collins stepping to the plate. But I don't know. Is there anybody out there that can help fill the shoes of Patty?
3: I don't think so, because Patty was one of a kind. When we started, yes. We started working together 26 years ago, and we did every show that we can do every week for 26 years. Yeah. And we worked at it. And we knew what we were doing. We found each other. Who's doing this? Who's doing that? We got together and made a great show. But Patty,
4: and if anybody's wondering why Joe Griffey's run off track or off script, sorry, Father, to talk about Patty's husband, Joe Dogg, is a Marine Vietnam veteran, and veterans were very close to her.
3: Right,
1: and he was the former drummer. With the famous Let's Get Lost on the Country Road.
3: The Kit Kats.
1: The Kit Kats.
3: But he only was with them shortly.
1: Okay.
3: He didn't do a whole career with them.
1: And then, of course, we should note that Patty was a marvelous drummer as well. But in the meantime, we love you veterans.

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I want to give a shout out to Tommy Nelson, a wonderful man whom I become very close with. We're going to be doing a show with him soon. He's another great advocate for veterans, and he invited me recently to a City of Angels dinner, which honors many veterans. 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In the meantime, from the marvelous book by the Knights of Columbus, given to the Military Archdiocese for the services, called Armed with the Faith, and I'm a fourth degreer with Council 9193 in Glassboro with Freddie Dorso and the wonderful Joseph Uhaus as our new Grand Knight. And I'm going to pray this prayer, which is in their book, A Prayer in Time of War. God our Father, maker and lover of peace, to know you is to live, and to serve you is to reign. All our faith is in your saving help. Protect us from violence and keep us safe from weapons of hate. Grant this through Jesus Christ, our Lord and Savior. Amen.

0: Becky, your dad was extracted from Vietnam and came home on October 24th, 1968. And he didn't come home alone. He came home. He left as a specialist four. And he came home with the National Defense Service Medal, the Sharpshooter Rifle Bar, the Vietnam Service Medal with two bronze stars, the Republic of Vietnam Camp Medal, the Aviation Badge, and the Vietnam Cross of Gaul with Palm. And we're working on the Purple Heart, I believe. Yes. He was a door gunner in an Army Huey helicopter, obviously a very dangerous position. Did he ever speak of that when he came? I mean, did he ever tell you anything, his concerns about that or any of his experiences, or did he kind of keep it private?
1: Well, he kept it private when I was younger, and not until I reconnected with him and he told me when I was at the museum. He loved that Huey. He actually volunteered to go on the Huey helicopter because he went in as a machine specialist with the 80th Transportation. And then that was connected to the 121st Assault Helicopter Company. And he volunteered to go on the helicopter as a door gunner. So the very next day, he got on that helicopter, and within an hour, it crashed and went into a rice paddy. Mm-hmm. But he tells it, and he laughs. He's like, it's funny now, because after he's strapped up with all the equipment and ammo, like he was supposed to grab the radios, and he got to the front of the helicopter, he jumped down and sunk into the rice paddy.
2: Now, I'd like to share with you, and Jerry, jump in with me. And Joe,
3: I just want
2: Joe
3: to say,
2: well, hold on one second. Lou Costello, the famous disc jockey from VLT-FM, is on another station now because it's been sold, and he's going to be with us on the 26th.
3: He'll be.
2: But he was a door gunner as well, right?
3: He was a door gunner in Vietnam, and the door gunner was a very dangerous job because the enemy, the first thing they would do was shoot the door gunner. I just want to say one thing. Thank God for the door gunners and the Huey pilots and the helicopters. They brought us in, but they also got us out.
4: Amen.
2: I know many veterans on these many shows that we've had almost 3 years now always give accolades to the helicopter pilots who put their lives at risk. And without saying or getting political, it's my understanding recently that President Trump did enact an edict or whatever you want to call it, where all Huey helicopter pilots and crew, co-pilot, gunners, every one of them were awarded through one Huey pilot recipient the Medal of Honor, but they all share now in that award given by the President of the United States of America. We're on a great show here. It's a show I've dedicated my life to. It's called Rock and Roll Reveille. I want to thank Sam Spicer for the kindness to be here, general manager and station manager, and a very special thanks to Laura Lewis, president of the Broadcast Pioneers of Philadelphia, who was so kind, and our operations manager to help us in our plight to serve our veterans. We need more music right now. This is the national anthem for sure, without any question, of the Vietnam veterans.

0: my God. When I hear that song, what a great song. They had such great hits. Eric Burdon and the Animals on MGM Records. Billy Colucci, your thoughts of the Animals. Come on.
1: The Animals were animals. They were animals. I mean, they had a great...
0: Have you met them?
1: Yeah, they were animals. In New York, I met them.
0: Wow.
1: I met a nightclub.
0: Of any group I would have loved to have met, besides Perry Como, would have been the Animals.
1: Well, they weren't good treating girls right, I'll tell you that. Oh. They were animals.
0: Well, this is a children's show. We got to keep away. Anyway, listen, Peggy, your daddy eventually started to regroup himself as a veteran after being spit upon, reviled, called the baby killer, probably for sure. He became a police officer with the Darby, PA Police Department, and I think he was a policeman for 23 years of service. Did he enjoy that? Was it something, a healing thing for him as well, to do this in a position helping people as a policeman? Because we see policemen sometimes not always the way we should, that they're there to serve us and to help us, not just give us tickets.
2: Well, he definitely felt like he was helping people. But he said that it was much easier to be a police officer for 23 years than it was to serve in Vietnam for 1 year. And the things that he saw in Vietnam prepared him and made it, I shouldn't say easier, but to handle the difficult situations as being a
1: much
2: police
1: wiser.
2: Officer.
1: Much
2: yeah.
1: wiser.
0: It's so difficult to be a policeman. So we honor today Tommy Collins, door gunner in Vietnam. God rest your soul, Thomas. We love you. This show is dedicated to you and all veterans. And I believe right now I'd like to introduce our flag officer who is with us every week, along with his lovely wife, Nancy, who outranks him. She's the house commander, so she would be a two-star. She would be in Turkish, by the way, General. That's a tomb general. You are a T-U general, and a tomb general with the M makes it a major general. And a quick story, very quickly, when I was giving English instructions to many of the officers in the Turkish Air Force, one of them came up with 3 stars on his echelons, on his epaulette. And one time, he told me a story, broken English. They were learning English from me, so it had to be broken from the streets of South North Philly. But he said, you know, Father Negro, a chaplain, Drucker, he said, when I was in the Pentagon, he was a very brilliant man, and he said, I was at the commissary, and a three-star general, an American three-star Air Force general, came up to him and said, what are you doing getting here with the riffraff? So help me God, a true story. And he took him back to sit with 4 stars, 3 stars, 2 stars. And they're all talking about how stupid the captains are and the majors and lieutenant colonels. And he's going, yes, sir, yes, sir. And they're saying, it's so wonderful. How was it in the Turkish Air Force, General?
1: Father Jim, they're the ones that took my tasty cakes that I sent you in Turkey.
0: Oh, yes, that's another story.
1: They took them all.
0: They sent me during the zone of combat operation. They sent me, a friend of mine from Philadelphia, sent me 24 boxes of tasty cakes. So I got them into the headquarters, the head shed. And when I went to get them, they were all gone but one box. All the other soldiers took them. But General, I'd like to turn the mic over to you, sir, on Rock and Roll, I believe.
3: Well, I thank you again, Father Drucker. Peggy, Father Drucker mentioned earlier about Richard Sands writing a book called Edison 64. And he also wrote a book that just came out, The Donut Dollies in Vietnam. And just came out. That's a book you might want to consider taking a look at, because I'm sure he had a lot of interaction with donut dollies. Can you tell us, Peggy, a little bit about how we can help you out with your museum down there in southern Jersey?
2: Yes. Just so happens that we just created a space for our women of the Vietnam War, all the roles that the women have played in the Vietnam War. We have
3: Excellent.
2: Everything from your boots on the ground, administrative, nurses, donut dollies, entertainers, journalists, photographers, and we even honor our mothers, our daughters, our sisters, our wives, our family, for playing that role to support the men and women while they were away. This entire section has started to blow up, and we couldn't be more proud. The Donut Dolly section has a uniform, and it has actual, real, short-timer calendars that I didn't even know what it was when I was going through a box. And I was like, why does my dad have these coloring pages? Some were a little bit risque in this box. But I research everything, and every item in the museum has a story, and it connects to everything. And that's what you got to see.
4: Peggy, would you like to tell the listening audience what's going to be on Channel 6 tomorrow?
2: Yes. So Steph Walton of Channel 6 came to the museum for over 4 hours and interviewed our Vietnam veterans, recorded so many different things in the museum, and you will be able to see everything on Channel 6 tomorrow at 12 noon, and then it's going to show again on Saturday at 7:30 a.m.
0: Wonderful. Mm-hmm. Now, Peggy, I want you to stop for a second. Bring music up a little bit, please. That's the famous Jimi Hendrix in the background.
1: Woo! Maybe he got the donuts, too.
0: And fading out a little bit, Sam, thank you. Sneeris, our engineer producer. What's this song mean to your dad and to you, this all along the Watchtower? And by the way, Vinnie Martell used to hang with Jimi Hendrix, and we're going to bring Vinnie on in a second to talk about this as well.
2: Well, if I could imagine what it meant to my dad, I could just imagine him hanging out of the Huey helicopter. That's like a watchtower.
0: Yeah.
2: Watching over, looking.
0: How penetrating.
2: Mm-hmm.
0: Wonderful. Vinny, can you jump in here and share your little thoughts about Jimi Hendrix? Vinny? Okay. All right. Vinny's there, but we're not getting his attention. So anyway, listen, let's go on with the CCR right now. Real quickly, jump to skip there, right there. Okay, bring it out on. Fade into the CCR.
5: I got a friend named Whiskey Sam. He was my boonie rat buddy for...

0: Peggy, if would you please, from your heart, talk to each veteran separately. Leave the music there, under bed, all right? And share with them that they should come and join us next Saturday, 26th.
1: Well, next Saturday, the 26th, it's very special to my heart because this is something that I discussed with my dad before while he was living. He wanted to do something to do like a sock hop or some kind of bash like this to bring the veterans together, to give them a little bit of their youth back that they were, that was taken away from them when they went to Vietnam. So, of course, he passed away. And then when Jerry came into my life because of Joe and Bill Davenport, he said that he would love to do something like that. And then this is how this happened. So not only will you get some happy youth back, but you'll be able to visit the museum. You'll be able to come into the museum and see all the thousands of artifacts.
0: We're thankful to have Peggy with us today as we honor her father, Thomas. Joseph Griffey, any last thoughts, please, sir?
2: Yeah, just two fast things. Tommy Collins never gave up. You know, he had two, possibly three helicopters shot out from under him in Vietnam, but he never stopped looking for a next one to fly in to help veterans. And lastly, he opened that museum up with the money in his pocket. He never gave up. Tommy Collins never gave up, never forgot the veterans.
0: Joey, thank you, Joseph, for being with us. Rick Fox, Jerry Tempesta, Medal of Honor recipient, we pray soon. Two Purple Hearts, Billy Carlucci, Peggy, Sam Sneer is my producer, engineer. And we'd like to let everyone know next week we're going to have a real special show. A friend of mine of many years, a marvelous entertainer, Tony Battella of the famed Letterman, will be joining us. So you stay tuned every week, 4 to 5 p.m. on Father Jimmy Drucker's Philadelphia Doo-Wop Priest, Philadelphia's Doo-Wop Priest on Rock and Roll Reveille, Wednesdays, 4 to 5 p.m. Tony Battella of the Letterman, bring up the music, Sam. Preakness, Clearwater Revival.

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2: Thank you. Appreciate it.
1: I don't know if you are aware of this, but I too am a breast cancer survivor. And over the course of the last few years, I've had many people come in and talk about their programming. There's so much out there for us, and at the same time, not enough and so little.
2: Yeah, expect more, desire more, 100%. So that was how I created Unite for Her. It was really out of my own experience. I'm a 22-year breast cancer survivor. I ended up being diagnosed in 2004, and I used a lot of integrative therapies in order to help me manage those side effects and symptoms. Really difficult, right? Bone pain, neuropathy, headaches. I was a young woman, went into a forced menopause through chemotherapy. So many side effects I just did not realize were going to come my way when I started cancer treatment and surgeries and reconstruction. And I had to pay for it all out of pocket, Laura. So, you know, when you pay for these therapies like medical acupuncture, and I did one-on-one yoga consultations, and not the yoga you pull your foot up over your head and wear those cute pants. It's the power of breath, the philosophy of yoga. Get that negative chatter out of your mind, help you with cancer-related fatigue, and dove into nutrition, all things that weren't covered by the standard of care. There was a gap. And it truly was why I created Unite for Her. I just didn't realize I was doing it at the time.
1: Well, this is now a national nonprofit organization. And your website has all of those therapies that you just alluded to. Plus, it discusses topics like the stages of survivorship. Gets into so much there. But what is the purpose behind Unite for Her?
2: You got it. We fund and deliver our integrative services that are actually going to help you do better on treatment. We fund and deliver them for life. Integrative services, think of those as supportive services. So medical acupuncture, yoga, massage therapy, counseling, sexual health, nutrition, food delivered to the home, nutrition consult, fitness memberships, all things that actually are science and research-based to help you do better on treatment. But we're with you for life. So, Laura, you could actually still get into our program. That's the beautiful thing about Unite for Her, is that we have a program for everyone. And we allow you to feel proactive and gain control in that disease that you felt like you had no control over. And we fully fund it. And that's the key, that we're bringing all of this integrative type of approach to you in a way that allows you to feel empowered, feel like you have control, feel like you have a roadmap, a strategy, right, in order to get through this type of cancer treatment and then beyond. Because, you know, I know it well.
1: 22 years ago, it was a completely different frontier.
2: 100%.
1: Again, I've talked to so many different organizations over the last couple of years, and they all have their own approach. Yours just seems to be so personalized, and I'm saying this seriously. Yours was the first one that really defined survivorship in stages. I was surprised when it talked about the second part, the post-treatment era of your life with cancer. And it talked about the separation from your treatment and the people, your caregivers. And that's a real thing. And you talk about scanxiety, which you have to have been diagnosed with cancer or something like that to understand the worry and fear before one.
2: Yeah. Well, we give you those tools, right, to make you feel like you gain control. And it is true. Like, this is a life learned change that we provide to you, but it takes time. And we have to make sure that we give you the tools that are going to work for you. What worked for me, Laura, might not work for you. I leaned into the medical acupuncture, nutrition, and yoga, but you may want to do the counseling or the fitness or look at Reiki. All may help us get to the same outcome, which means that we're going to manage those side effects, have better sleep, maybe manage the induced menopausal symptoms, but we all approach them a different way. A lot of our community is asking us, like, what's the best one to do? What should I be focused on? And honestly, the best one that you can do is the one you do,

0: consistently. That is our message, right? We're a progress over perfection. We're not here to change your whole entire lifestyle. We want to do it one step at a time so it's approachable. And then you start to feel the effects. You start to feel better. You get better energy. You have a management of your side effects and symptoms without more drugs and prescriptions. And now you want more and it becomes contagious. And that's what we're continuing to teach you. We have speaker series, Ask the Experts, virtual hangouts. We have one-on-one consultations with providers and we pay their rate. Like that's why Unite for Her raises the funds we do so that we can pay the providers to treat you as if you were just coming in right in the community and going for a session. That is our goal.
1: You deal with people who have been diagnosed with breast and ovarian cancer. So you've expanded this beyond breast cancer. And why these two that are, and I'm going to say it, they are women direct.
0: I wish we could do this for everyone, Laura, because it is good for everyone and good for all cancer treatments and a lot of illness. However, we can only do as much as we can with the funds that we have, and we stayed in our lane. So we did breast and ovarian cancer. We brought in the ovarian cancer in 2018. This is an area of women's cancer that is related to the BRCA gene. We felt like they were connected in a way that allowed us to go into this space easily. Ovarian cancer is a rare cancer. About 10% to breast are diagnosed, but boy, it's a difficult one. And 75% of our members are diagnosed at a higher stage. So it is something that we felt passionate about, and we're serving well over 1,000 women with ovarian cancer, over 10,000 women and men with breast cancer. It is important that we serve them in a way that meets their needs and we're approachable. I'm glad to use the word personalize. That is our goal, that they have a program that meets them where they are. And we fund and deliver it. Every single member gets $2,000 worth of integrative services. And if they're diagnosed within 18 months, they qualify for our Passport program. If they're outside of that 18 months, they go into our Empowered Living program. Still incredible services, nutrition consults, cooking classes, education sessions, and we're with you for life.
1: That was my next question, because I was really intrigued by the Passport program. Yeah. That this is actually a membership. You join for free. There are two different program paths here. So can we, this is a 30-minute show, we can actually talk a little bit about more about this, because are going to get into some of the programs that you have, at the videos, the webinars, and the virtual speaker series. We'll do that. But so how, what's the pathway here? We're talking about the wellness path, the wellness passport, and then empowered living. So they're two kind of similar but different
0: two wellness programs. You got it. All about integrative therapies, all about learning how to manage your side effects and symptoms with this approach of this integrative wellness plan. But the Passport is our tried and true hallmark, right? This is what we grew Unite for Her off of. 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What are you going to use your passport for? You get $2,000 worth of integrative therapies at your fingertips, that all you have to do is call one of our professional advisors. We have over 300 in our network, and they end up saying, yep, I'm a part of the Unite for Her community. Come on in, have your appointment, and we will treat you. They pay your bill. This is why we raise the funds we do. You get to personalize your plan. It's a care plan that's meant for you. So when you first come into our community, you enroll, uniteforher.org/apply, and you receive in about 1 to 2 weeks a beautiful care box. That care box is carefully curated, all different types of resources that really help with maybe some abrasive skin like calendula salve or healing tea, the Cancer Fighting Kitchen cookbook, soon to be my book, Heal and Power Restore, will be in there. Some different types of products that are organic to teach us about, you know, the different toxins that are in our bath and beauty products. But inside there is also the passport. And it introduces you to our whole community, our whole wellness team. You then have a one-on-one consultation, or you attend one live or virtual. We do them live now, these conferences and orientations. We have them in New York, in Philadelphia, of course, in Delaware, in New Jersey, in D.C., in Chicago. That is important for us to actually meet our community where they are. But we also do a virtual one. So that way, 1 hour, you can get on Zoom in the comfort of your home, and you have an hour with our wellness team teaching you how to use this passport.
1: Like green stamps, you say, oh, I want to do acupuncture, I'll use stamp here. Yeah. I am interested in this therapy, or I want to do the massage program. I'll use a stamp
0: you
1: there.
0: Got it.
1: You don't have to use all of your stamps at every one of these locations. It's you, personalized.
0: Laura, well done. Right, it's personalized. So you have 10. We call them squares, but it allows them to keep track because for us, it's a budget for us, right? So we understand that 10 are valued around $2,000. Some treatments are higher, some are lower, but that's the average. And then they can decide, you know what, I want to do acupuncture and use all of my squares for the acupuncture. Some are like, I'm going to do 5 in acupuncture. I'm going to get 6 weeks of groceries delivered or vegetables delivered to my home and get a nutrition consult so I can really lean into my GI issues and the struggle that I'm having from the side effects that are causing me diarrhea or constipation that I just can't even get up and go to work. So we're with our community for life in a way that is so tangible and hands-on. The first part of the Passport program has this 1 year of usage of all different types of integrative approaches, some done virtually, some done in person. You get to pick and choose. If you are across the nation, which 5,000 of our members are across the nation, they do it through a virtual like telehealth approach. So they can actually do counseling in the comfort of their home, sexual health counseling in the comfort of their home, nutrition consults, fitness, one-on-one yoga, private sessions in the comfort of their home. Or they get things mailed to them, like 6 weeks of vegetables, some basket meal delivery, grocery gift cards. We know the expense of groceries now. And that alone can just alleviate an emotional burden that a lot of our community has in trying to just put food on the table, manage all of their appointments, pay for transportation. Laura, we had one of our members tell us that, you know, at one point before they were with Unite for Her, they were choosing between groceries and transportation to chemotherapy. And sometimes those days they didn't eat well. And now with Unite for Her coming in to support them, they can have both. That's why I always say, like, expect more and desire more, because that is where we need to be. And Unite for Her is that perfect bridge. We collaborate with the nonprofit partners, with our medical partners, and our pharma partners, all working together for a comprehensive plan.
1: You're always one step ahead of me, because I was about to say that this couldn't work without these partnerships that you have and that you've developed over the years.
0: Yeah, over 18 years. You are spot on. And it is a collaboration, and that is how the best outcomes occur. When the medical community is working with this integrative approach, and then we have our pharma community supporting us, our corporate partners supporting us, you supporting us and allowing me to tell this story, all of that is key to the success of Unite for Her and the success on how many we will treat. This year alone, our goal is 11,000 members all across the nation. You know, when you look at the cost of that, yes, it's an expensive model. But again, they deserve it. They deserve more. They deserve this comprehensive approach. So we've stayed to our model. We've stayed to our hallmark. When I first started, the first wellness day was at Paoli Hospital, 23 women. It's where I was diagnosed. That was my first, you know, I guess, hospital that trusted my vision for a wellness program. Of course, I had some nice key individuals that would lean in. And now when you think of that 23 that had that beautiful day and received all of this learning and education from our professionals, then they could go and spend their passport services on the ones that mattered to them. It was so vital, and we could see the empowerment that came from them, that we knew we were on the right track. And then we added another hospital, Bryn Mawr and Lankinol. Then it was Fox Chase and Penn Medicine, Jefferson. We just started adding as we raised more funds. Fundraising is nonstop. It's key for Unite for Her. And we have a team that helps us raise those funds and have 4 incredible signature events that 100% of the proceeds all go to serve our community.
1: Well, we're going to get into events, and I want to also talk a little bit more about the pharma participation in Unite for Her. But then after that 12 months, then you have a program, Empowered Living Program.
0: Yeah.
1: And that is available to all, isn't it?
0: Correct. Doesn't matter when you were diagnosed, doesn't matter the stage you were diagnosed, then any time that you want to come to us, you are welcome. And that Empower Living program allows you, if you're within 18 months, you get the care box as well. If you're outside of the 18 months, you get a beautiful care package that introduces you to our team, whether it's a team of dietitians, all registered dietitians, our cooking webinars, our speaker series, Ask the Experts. For example, we're talking about menopause and forced premature menopause for our cancer patients. That's one of our speaker series coming up. We talk about sex and dating. We talk about how to manage side effects and symptoms, whether you're using medical marijuana, integrative approaches. We talk about genetics and genomics and how targeted therapies are changing the landscape of now chemotherapy, much different than when I was diagnosed. The medical community is doing an incredible job targeting now the tumor type and the type of treatment that's going to work. We come in and help them manage the side effects because it all comes with side effects that are very difficult.
1: The web content is absolutely amazing, as you just said. And again, the live virtual speaker series that you can sign up and you can attend, the webinars, you can go back and watch on breathing techniques and as you mentioned, yoga there. But then there's also the cooking classes. And that made me the happiest, I think, because, you know, we talk about the cancer, we talk about this and that. And then I go to the cooking classes and what do I see? How to chop and mince. I mean, it gets down to the nitty gritty basics of cooking. And then it gets into, well, cooking to relieve symptoms or cooking that really will nourish and all of that. But it was just so basic and so accessible,
0: approachable.
1: And it puts you at ease in this community.
0: You got it. I know you did your homework. Thank you, Laura. Now it is, I feel, one of the most exciting parts of our nutrition program to be able to be in a cooking webinar on Zoom with our registered dietitian team. They give you food for thought moments. They teach you the nutrient density behind the foods that we're using, teaches you how to manage maybe a metallic taste or when your taste buds are just really like tasting like cardboard. What do I add to my food in order for me to get nourished and get food down? But you watch the community that signs on. Some of them cook with us. Some of them are listening in. Our dietitian team is dynamic. They are so media savvy, so they know how to just engage the community in a way that's approachable and kind and compassionate. But you feel the energy in a Zoom class, which is incredible in itself that you can feel that energy. And there's joy and there's support and there's learning. And all of that is a part of cancer care. All of that is a part of getting empowered. Joy is important. We got to bring the joy back to eating. And I remember those days. I couldn't get anything down. I would keep losing weight. And that is how I developed Unite for Her, because I was leaning in to all of those nutritional types of pointers that helped me manage my side effects. But it just wasn't talked about. I remember my oncologist saying, just eat whatever you can get down. And to me, it didn't make sense. And I dove into a cancer fighting kitchen cookbook, learning the properties of the food, learning how to manage those side effects, learning an acronym like FAST, fats, acid, salt, sweet, in order to add that to the profile of my food to brighten it. It was like I was taking a college course for cancer survivorship, but this is what we needed. And I didn't realize all those years ago, I was really formulating the Unite for Her passport and the Unite for Her program and business model. At the time, I was just trying to survive for my kiddos, right, who were really young.
1: We're all the same and we are so all different at the same time. You do have a task force for women of color who face a different cancer journey than someone like me.
0: 100%. And that is what we lean into in October. We actually have a campaign called Care for Her. It is where I collaborate with another nonprofit, Touch the Black Breast Cancer Alliance, to get that education out and put Black women front and center. 41% of our Black women will die at a higher rate over the average white women. They are diagnosed twice the amount with triple negative breast cancer, dying at three times the statistic of those that are their white counterparts. What is the difference? What is going on with our Black women? Are breast cancer cells different in a Black body than white women? We are partnering with someone who leans into clinical trials and understands how to get people more involved and engaged in getting into a clinical trial. We lean in to make sure we prioritize our women of color and our Latina community so that we're serving them in a way that gives them more tools to help them with their overall outcomes. kids. It is a priority of ours, and we need our nonprofit partners, our medical team, our pharma teams, all with the same shared goal of trying to put forward this crisis of Black breast cancer and how we can make a difference there.
1: And you mentioned clinical trials, and there we go. I was going to ask about your pharma partnerships there. You do have a lot of support from them, and you do talk about research. You do have information about clinical. So it's not just the touchy feeling getting through your treatment. You do have that arm where you are talking about the actual care, that your actual treatment plans, too.
0: Yeah, I mean, we have such a robust community, and I mean, we refer over 11,000 individuals into our community a year, right? All newly diagnosed. That is a lot of referral partners, a lot of hospital partners. With that, we can actually get a message out. We're so trusted in the space about, hey, what if you wanted to talk to your physician about, are you right for a clinical trial? Make it more part of the normal conversation instead of feeling like it's a last resort, because there are so many clinical trials out there that are so valuable, and that's how we're going to find a cure. That's how we're going to find where, you know, breast cancer isn't something that has a statistic or a five-year survival rate, that we can actually manage this for life. For us, it's all key that we have people who lean in with us. And our pharmaceutical companies, they have an advocacy arm where it's all about the patients, patient forward. And we help them there, right? And we help them gain that trust. And they help us support our programs. We couldn't do it without them. We couldn't do it without our corporate partners, our pharma partners, our hospital partners, our nonprofit partners. You know, Touch the Black Breast Cancer Alliance is an extraordinary partner. We lean in and help those that are in great need, but it is important that I am with someone who has the pulse of the community, and they do. The same with our Latina community. 305 Pink Pack in Florida is another Latina community that we lean into, because we do have a Spanish-speaking only program as well, making sure we meet people where they are. Our hallmark is integrative care. But we also recognize that because we are so well known and have so many referral partners and refer so many women into our program a year, over 11,000, that we can also get messaging out that could actually serve them well for the future breakthroughs of cancer treatment, breast and ovarian cancer treatment.
1: Your website is wonderfully organized, and it is easy to navigate, which props to you for that as well.
0: Thank you. But props to my communications director. Yeah.
1: It does take a team to do this, obviously.
0: 100%.
1: And but you can work your way through it, and whether you just want to tip your toe in, you're not sure yet, or if you want to join. Some people are not joiners, and some people want to take the solo path. But and I am rambling now when I should be asking you about now. These partnerships are so important, but so is public support as well. And you mentioned that you've got events throughout the year, and then we got to talk about your book.
0: You got it. No, it is important, right? And with our events, we want to make sure it feels like a community. So we have our 5K coming up, and we shut down the streets in Westchester. We have over 3,000 members that come out. Please join us. So accessible. You can walk, you can run, you could bring your family, you can bring your pets. It is such a beautiful community event that is really valuable to us. We raise over $400,000 with that event, with corporations and partners leaning in. We were known as Mainline's Best 5K. Very excited about that award we received, but we work at that. It's our community that makes it the best, right? And the best means that people are coming out and they're gathering and they're sharing love and stories and making it so that they feel like they have a community to lean on when, you know, it's tough getting diagnosed and it's tough having cancer to define you all the time. We want to just feel normal again. We have a chef and wine tasting event that's in November. That's obviously a very sought out event. We do a lot of mocktails and alcohol free type of offerings. And we have 25 of the best chefs in the nation. And talk about Philadelphia. We are winning some amazing Michelin stars now. So it's exciting to see those chefs lean in. We have the Pink Invitational. That was my founding event. I was a gymnastics coach many years ago. We have over 5,000 athletes that come nationwide to compete in gymnastics. That is our number one number one fundraiser. And the Pennsylvania Convention Center is a partner of ours. They're a community philanthropic partner. They allow us to be able to afford the space, to afford to get everything set up. And we run 7 double gyms at the same time, 5,000 girls. And then lastly, we have a fashion show, you know, bringing our community together, hearing the words of our community. They are our voice. It is nice to see 15 of our men and women walking the runway, talking about how Unite for Her was able to support them in a way that truly changed their life, gave them the tools to feel empowered, to feel like they could manage their side effects and get back to just being that woman or man that they once were. So this all brings community together too. It was really a strategic approach to how do we bring a community together and raise funds. Of course, we have an annual campaign. We have a beautiful capital campaign because we just bought a building in Malvern. Please come by and see us. It lives beyond me. You know, it lives beyond any one person. And that is the goal, to make sure that we can expand in a way that serves anyone who comes to us. Hence why it was important for me to write this book, right? For me to be able to have the Unite for Her experience in print accessible to anyone, anywhere across the nation. It is Unite for Her Wellness Day. I walk you through as if you were in our program. But the beautiful thing is, it doesn't end at the last page. You can actually come to our website and apply and meet us in person and talk to our dietitians. But it gives you a roadmap, the roadmap that I wish I had when I was diagnosed all those years ago. I think we all know, you know, what to expect when you're expecting. We all had this life-changing event of having a baby, a little bit different, right? Something very joyful, and yet a cancer diagnosis, incredibly, incredibly difficult and traumatic. And the first resource people would know was, oh, you got to pick up that book. This is what this book can be for someone, is that, you know, resource guide that they know that they can grab at point of diagnosis and is going to help them get through, give them a roadmap.
1: It's a wonderful community that I've discovered through Unite for Her. How do you get referred into it? How do you actually get to be in and or become a member?
0: I know, it's so easy. Just uniteforher.org/apply. We just allow you to go in. It's about a 3-minute type of enrollment form. 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We try and make it as easy as possible. But I will tell you, we have a lot of hospital partners and cancer center partners, nurse navigators, social workers, doctors, physicians, oncologists, radiologists that all refer the program as well, because we are a part of their care plan. You're going to have 6 months of chemotherapy, but they also have a partner with Unite for Her that's going to fund and deliver the integrative approach to help you manage those side effects and 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So we have a lot of different ways that we get women into our program and men, people into our program. But it is as easy as just going to uniteforher.org/apply. And now even with the book, right there for them to scan a QR code, finish that last page, scan it, or even during you're reading the book, and you can just start receiving our program.
1: And this book is freshly out. I mean, it is available at Amazon.
0: It is.
1: It is. And again, it is Heal, Empower, Restore by Sue Weldon, a revolutionary roadmap to support the body and mind throughout cancer care. And it does apply to any cancer. It really does. That is one thing. As I was reading through and working my way through the website, I realized that my friends who had faced other journeys would have enjoyed or still would enjoy using these programs. Thoughts and just the philosophies behind them. And again, there's so much information there. Even if you are not currently in a treatment, the Empowered Living Program, it's a beneficial resource to absolutely anyone who's facing cancer. But for breast and ovarian cancer, you're doing amazing work. 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And that's where you find them. 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Online, you can find out more about their events, whether it is the Pink Invitational, the November Chef and Wine Tasting, or maybe you are a runner and you'd like to get into one of the best run and most fun 5Ks in the community. So you can find all of that at uniteforher.org. I hate to say it, we are out of time. Parting words.
0: Yeah, no, I'm just grateful that you had me on to be able to release, you know, this book, Heal, Empower, Restore. It comes out September the 22nd. We have our book launch at Main Point Books in Wayne, 6:30. And we'll have a second one because we think we will sell out on October the 2nd as well at our offices in Malvern. Now you can have a resource that you can give to anyone. $23.99. It is a roadmap. It teaches you about the Unite for Her experience, but it also is a gateway that you end up having this continuum of care that you can meet our team, our experts, hear from someone like myself who went through it 22 years ago, share my story, the building of Unite for Her, and then how to actually put integrative therapies into your care plan. We walk you through. It's an incredible reference for you. And now coming out September the 22nd. We're very excited.
1: And of course, more information about that as well at uniteforher.org. 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My guest today, the CEO and founder of Unite for Her, Help, Empower, and Restore Unite for Her, Sue Weldon. And thank you for doing this today.
0: You got it. Thank you for having me, Laura.
1: Anytime. I'm Laura Lewis. This has been Philadelphia Focus. 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
2: Good day, citizens. Welcome back to the show for those in the know about comic book movies, comic book TV shows, and comic book books. This is Comic Book Gurus Podcast. We're coming to you live from the beautiful studios of WWDB 860 AM. 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
3: What's up, Craig?
2: What is up, Rob, is that we are going to go back to the planet Oa and the creator of Manhunters and discuss Lanterns again, but a special focus on Episode 3 because we're still getting fallout from Episode 3. Episode 3 got a lot of traffic on social media. A lot of people claimed that it was the most controversial episode they've had. People said they stopped watching it because, and also a lot of people said they started watching Lanterns because of Episode 3. A Twitter or a platform like ours, they were called Geeks and Gamers. They got 101,000 followers on Twitter, so they're pretty popular. They have a hell of a following. They called it Lanterns Episode 3 is a race-baiting betrayal of Green Lantern lore and possibly the worst thing DC has ever produced. Pretty strong words coming from one episode of an hour show about a based on a comic strip. You came in late to all this.
3: Yes.
2: So what was your initial episode? Because we talked about Episode 3 before.
3: We did, but I didn't hear about any of this.
2: Mm-hmm.
3: And I just happened to be on social media, and then all this stuff started popping up, and I was shocked.
2: Yeah.
3: I was absolutely floored that this was going on, because this is such a great show,
2: mm-hmm.
3: and you know me, I don't really praise like that,
2: yes.
3: you know? And mm-hmm. I love every episode. There's not been a dud.
2: Mm-hmm.
3: And it upset me.
2: You know?
3: It really, really upset me. So I called you,
2: mm-hmm.
3: and I'm like, Craig, do you know about this? And you go, I know about this. I go, well, I just found out, and I'm really upset. So, like, maybe we should talk about it.
2: And here we are talking about it. So, you went through all this when it first came up, but it still hit me too that so many people reacted so harshly to this episode.
3: Yeah.
2: Now we can explore the episode itself because we all watched the same show, and I guess what got people so upset was in Jon Stewart's origin story. Apparently, his father was supposed to be the original Green Lantern when Abin Sur went looking for someone to hold the ring, to wear the ring. And the creed that we know now that Abin Sur asked any potential Lantern, are you afraid? And to Jon Stewart Sr. said yes. And that's when Abin Sur went to find someone else, and he found Hal, who asked the same question, are you afraid? And he said no. because he's a fighter pilot. You know,
3: right.
2: You know, he lost his dad. He's already got the willpower and everything. And so from there we go, well, we saw that the guardian came to Mama Stewart,
3: yeah,
2: and said, well, you know, you wanted your husband, but, you know, so we went to Hal. And what got, or I guess what was the thing that caused the stir was her reaction to the guardians passing over John Stewart Sr. was, it's 1986 when this took place, and you're an alien coming into, you know, you're appearing, first of all, in out of thin air, which is alarming enough. But then you ask a black man in 1986, are you afraid? What do you think their answer is going to be? Of course, they're going to say yes. And that's, I think, when everyone ran with the idea, well, and when
3: I think if they came in 76 or mm-hmm. 56 or 66,
2: yes,
3: a black man would have said yes.
2: Yes, most definitely. And I guess social media and people, the audience, or certain members of the audience ran with the claim, well, of course he went to Hal Jordan because what does he have to fear? And what people clombed onto was that, oh, well, because he's white equals privilege, so what would he have to fear? Not, I mean, discounting the fact that Hal Jordan, the person, has no fear because he's a fighter pilot and because of his willpower and because he watched his father die in front of him. But that gets looked over.
3: Right.
2: And immediately it's, oh, well, she's implying because he's white, he has nothing to fear.
3: It was all about white privilege.
2: Yes. And later in that same episode, we saw Nora talking with John Stewart. And he asked her, you know, obviously they've already hooked up. And he was asking, why are you, you know, with this, you know, William Macon?
3: Yeah.
2: And she said, well, you know, rich white men have a lot of privilege and have a lot of power, so it's advantageous. So those two things is what set up the social media storm. I guess it was like, it's fine, we're liking the show, you know, these two mismatched partners, but then you had to call attention to their race. Why would you do that?
3: And you know what? There's something that I remember that nobody addresses.
2: Mm-hmm.
3: Remember she gave the Mama Stewart the big diamond?
2: Yes.
3: And then John Stewart says, like, she got arrested or something because they thought she stole it.
2: Exactly. Because and it goes back to where we were, but you give a well-off black, just give them anyone a diamond and you try to cash it or you try to, like, the first thing, well, where'd you get this?
3: But of course, they're going to take it like.
2: Yes. And because of the color of their skin, they're going to be looked at differently.
3: And correct me if I'm wrong.
2: Yes.
3: And I'm not, like, let me say, I'm not saying that anybody has not gone through trials and tribulations.
2: Yes.
3: And that they shouldn't know fear.
2: Mm-hmm.
3: But I also, and, you know, I went through this kind of stuff when I was in college. You know, we had race classes. There were Mama Storts in class.
2: Yes.
3: You know?
2: Mm-hmm.
3: The teacher's assistant was a Mama Stort.
2: Gotcha.
3: And I'm just one long-haired guy, so, mm-hmm. you know, what do I know? Nobody chose John Stewart Sr.
2: Yeah.
3: The ring.
2: Yeah.
3: Abensur let the ring guide him there.
2: Yes, and he saw someone with tremendous willpower and strength, and which is why the Guardians came back and said, well, you know, this runs in your bloodline, so, you know, why don't we, you know, we'll try your son. We'll try John Stewart Jr. What gets looked past this while everyone was...
3: Do you remember? This was the thing I was going to say.
2: Uh-huh.
3: When Mama Stewart said that, the Guardian turned around and said, we don't know anything about, like, race and color and...
2: Exactly.
3: You know?
2: Yeah.
3: We're blue, you know?
2: Yeah. And they don't recognize human beings as a species, so they have no idea about... Because when she said, you know, well, a black man, and the guardian had to be, oh, you mean the color of her skin, you know?
3: Because
2: she has no concept of race or anything. But what gets glossed over here is how dysfunctional both the Guardians and John Stewart's parents are, because the Guardians see fear as a weakness. And if someone says they're afraid, well, they're unworthy of holding Correct. This ring. Whereas John Stewart's parents see that only as an opportunity because John Stewart Sr. has passed over, Hal Jordan got it. So that starts the vendetta of the Stewart family versus Hal Jordan.
3: Exactly.
2: And that's really what the focus is. And
3: they didn't even know who Hal Jordan was.
2: No, at all. And until they saw him, you know, with the, you know, tell the story about Abin Sur, and John Stewart Sr. said, oh my God, the same thing happened to me. Right. So I could have been Green Lantern. So now I'm going to shoot a TV every time I see Hal Jordan, and I'm going to grow up resenting Hal Jordan. I'm going to pass that resentment down to my son. Right. And because we're the two worst parents on planet Earth.
3: I'm glad you said it.
2: We're going to, that's what I thought the outrage.
3: Where did they drop him off?
2: Yeah, they dropped him off in the worst possible neighborhood in Detroit. And not saying anything bad about Detroit, because enough people have, but in any time period, you drop anyone off in any section of New York.
3: Especially a little kid.
2: Especially a little kid trying to teach them not to have fear in the middle of a great Outkast song. By the way, that was the name of this episode. Episode 3 was called Outkast, after the group. And makes them walk home. That's where the controversy should be. A, that the Guardians are so dysfunctional that they see fear as a weakness, and B, that the two worst parents on Earth shoot apples off their youngest son's head and drop him off in the worst neighborhood in Detroit and totally forsake their other two children, saying, well, they already know fear, so we can't possibly, you know.
3: Right.
2: And just ignoring them and focusing all of their attention on John Stewart, which is, you know, again, a completely off base. And Tyler, I need you to weigh in here, because you also saw the episode and you heard the same vitriol from social media. And this is, you know, an opinion show. So let me hear it.
4: I'm pretty sure that everything is a little muddy in the water right now.
2: Mm-hmm. Yeah. And what episode 3 taught us, I mean, why it was such a, you know, a touch point or made such a big impact, was because people saw this as calling attention to something that I guess we try to ignore on a daily basis. And here this comic book show is bringing this up, this whole thing up again, even in 86 and in 96 and in 2006. But I thought the real focus should have been on how dysfunctional the Guardians are and what horrible parents that John Stewart have. But you see why the resentment is towards Hal Jordan has nothing to do with his race. It was the fact that he was passed over.
3: Yeah.
2: And granted, the way Hal treated his parents wasn't really cool, calling them the Huxtables or, you know, nice, you know, you're a nice, you know, that could have come from anywhere, but chosen the Huxtables.
4: Hal provoking them is not necessarily a good look on itself.
2: No, that doesn't help.
4: But it is a touchy situation from what I can at least tell. I mean, we actually know for a fact that it wasn't just his dad that was like looked after out of the thing. No. Besides Jordan, there was like a slew of other people that the ring went to.
2: Yes.
4: Just Hal was the first one to say he is not afraid.
2: Exactly.
3: In the comic books, mm-hmm. right? In the comic books, the ring was supposed to go to Guy Gardner, but Guy Gardner Correct. Was in a car accident and was in a coma.
2: Yes. And then the ring went to John Stewart. And John Stewart first—
3: No, it went to Hal Jordan.
2: Went to Hal Jordan, rather.
3: Right.
2: But when John got the ring, or when he was, you know, anointed by the Guardian, their whole resentment that Hal and John have towards each other, John's resentment of Hal because of how he kind of took his father's spot, and how he's kind of grown up or been groomed not only to be a Lantern, but to have some resentment towards Hal Jordan. Hal doesn't want to sees him as a replacement. He doesn't want to be replaced.
3: He's getting the same kind of thing from
2: Sinestro.
3: Sinestro. And we'll say this. It's been alluded mm-hmm. that John Stewart going into the military means he takes orders.
2: Yes.
3: You know? So he's being groomed that way, too.
2: Mm-hmm.
3: And that's what Sinestro said. He goes, oh, you know, he's perfect to be controlled.
2: Yeah, because he respects authority. And that's all from the military to his parents and even to Hal, because Hal's his superior. And even the Guardians told the Guardian, Grey Laura Linney, told him, you're going to have to take the ring from Hal Jordan. Do you have any problem with that? Because if that's my order, it doesn't matter if I have a problem with it or not. You gave me an order, so I'm going to follow it.
3: Right.
2: His idea is protocol.
3: Now, you know, I want to take a second, since we were talking about the comic books,
2: mm-hmm.
3: and you seem to be a little more knowledgeable in Green Lantern lore mm-hmm. than me, even though I love Green Lantern.
2: Yeah.
3: John Stewart's origin was changed how many times? Once or twice?
2: Twice. Twice.
3: Tyler didn't know this.
2: Yeah.
3: So why don't you enlighten everybody?
2: Well, we first met John Stewart way back in Green Lantern 87. This is 1971, right at the tail end of the Civil Rights Movement. And John Stewart was specifically written to resemble Sidney Poitier, who was the most popular, well-known black man in America outside of Muhammad
3: Ali. So he was an activist.
2: Yeah, he was an activist.
3: Out.
2: Yes. And when we first meet John Stewart, because Hal and a Guardian are looking for a successor after Guy Gardner's accident, and they see John Stewart an encounter with some racist cops. And the Guardian saying, hey, well, that guy's got willpower. He's not afraid. He's standing up to authority. But Hal's like, yeah, but that guy's got a huge chip on his shoulder. Maybe we ought to look, you know, for something different. But that John Stewart was an architect and also an activist. And when he got the ring, he went back on those. He took out some racists and he found the racist cops and everything. And Hal's like, well, and they had a little confrontation where John Stewart calls Hal Whitey. And Hal's like, don't call me that. Okay, first of all, it's like huge, you know, shouldn't be throwing stones.
3: Right.
2: And John's like, well, you know, that's as corny as your oath, you know, with great power and everything. And he refused to wear a mask. He said, I'm not a black man that's going to hide who I am. So he was an architect in the first go around. The second go around, that was when he was a fighter pilot, his second origin. So they combined the two.
3: That was in the cartoon, they made him a military guy.
2: Yes.
3: And it kind of stuck.
2: Right. And that's what they brought to the series Lanterns, that he was, and he's still an architect in this, but the artist part, that was Kyle Rayner. Kyle Rayner was the graphic artist. So they kind of combined two Lanterns into one.
3: And you know, people that don't read the back issues,
2: because mm-hmm.
3: you have to remember when those books were written.
2: Yeah.
3: Right. And we had a long time ago in the first incarnation of Comic Book Gurus.
2: Yeah.
3: I was at a Comic-Con. Mm-hmm. You were with me.
2: Mm-hmm.
3: And I bought some old Captain America comic books.
2: Yeah, from the
3: 70s. Captain America and the Falcon.
2: Mm-hmm.
3: And I remember coming in and I'm like, I feel guilty reading these books because there's so many racist slurs.
2: Yeah.
3: But that was the time period.
2: Mm-hmm.
3: And they were just writing it as they saw it at the time.
2: Right.
3: But it wouldn't fly now.
2: No.
3: Just like Big Bang Theory. I don't know if it would fly that Howard Wolowitz was a pervert.
2: Yeah.
3: You know?
2: Yeah, that kind of thing. Acceptable back then, you know, in the 70s. Now, not so much. Not without a lot of, you know, pre-screen or just, you know, labels on it, you know, censor, you know, due to mature themes and all that.
3: But so when they adapt these mm-hmm. comic book characters...
2: Mm-hmm.
3: You know, sometimes they change them a little bit.
2: Yeah.
3: That, you know, like polish them off a little.
2: Mm-hmm.
3: But, you know, in this case, they made it really coming from his family.
2: Yeah.
3: And I don't want to say, you know, it was easy to say it's because he's white, but it's really just because they're upset. Not saying that. There aren't white people.
2: Mm-hmm.
3: There are millions of white people that are not nice. But really, Hal Jordan didn't know them, didn't do anything to them.
2: Right.
3: He just got the ring.
2: And the fact that Hal is so in some cases so
3: he's snarky.
2: Yes, snarky. He's contemptible. He's very short. He's very obnoxious. Arrogant.
4: He's provoking.
2: Yeah, he is
3: a provoking person.
2: Yes, he's a very provocative character. His demeanor didn't help, is what I'm saying. And also calling him the Huxtables, like Tyler pointed out, that wasn't helping his cause. But because Hal is so unlikable, I guess that's why it was so easy for social media and for talking heads to say, well, you know, or to paint him as kind of like a racist or kind of like. But the writer of this episode, Vanessa Baden Kelly, I want to get that name right because she wrote the episode 3. She's a black woman. But when she talked about the episode, she didn't mention race once. I think that's very important because what she wanted to point out in this was the manipulation between that Hal Jordan and John Stewart are going through on both sides. Right. And one from The Guardian and one from John had both his parents and The Guardian manipulating him. Hal had The Guardian and Sinestro manipulating him. And what their dynamic had nothing to do with race. Because the fact that John Stewart was passed over and John Stewart was groomed by the two worst parents on earth to become the Green Lantern because this person, in their mind, stole what was rightfully theirs. If that had been anyone, that was the point. But the fact that, you know, Hal is white and John is black, well, then that's the issue. So let's make that the issue. But Vanessa Baden Kelly, who wrote the episode, who talked about it, she didn't mention race one time because it was not about, right, even though she wrote the line, black man in America, of course they're going to be afraid.
3: But that's a fact.
2: That is a fact. And that's what people are upset about, Rob, because they think, well, a white person wouldn't know fear. They would know fear, but they wouldn't know the same type of fear that a black person would in 1986.
3: Hey, I'm white. I know fear.
2: Yes, I know you do. And as do we all, which is, again, goes back to the Guardians being dysfunctional and that they see fear as a weakness. But what Vanessa was writing in this was, because it was all, that whole episode was from Mama Stewart's point of view.
3: Right.
2: That whole episode was how she felt because we saw her confront the Guardian in her driveway and her say the line, you know, even in all the different, you know, species in the universe, and we're still passed over because she feels the bitterness that's coming from her upbringing and from her point of view, and that's where we're seeing it from. But the Guardian has no idea what racism is or what oppression is or anything. So the focus was on the ring and who got it and who didn't. And that, I think that's what the society, they saw that as, oh, the haves and the have-nots. And the have-nots are this color and the haves are this color. So let's get upset about it and make episode 3 the most woke liberal agenda crap, or in the words of geeks and gamers, the worst thing DC has ever produced, a race-baiting betrayal of Green Lantern lore. I don't see it as that, but
3: I don't either.
4: I think that's the title for this episode today. That whole string there.
2: That'll get some listeners, Tyler.
4: Oh, it will.
2: I like it.
3: Say it 10 times.
2: I was going to say we can call the episode Outcast, but I like that one. I like that title better. So we'll do it like that. So, and that was episode 3. And since then, though, we haven't seen anything like that. And as we're recording this, there have been several episodes after that.
3: We still have seen his parents be a pain in the ass.
2: Yes, because they're like, did you get the ring? Did you get the ring?
3: Yeah, and we'll talk
4: actually
3: about that.
4: Amendment to that amendment. Yes. We haven't seen his parents.
2: We have not seen his parents.
4: We've only heard them.
2: Right, since episode 3. And we see see John Stewart looking at his phone and ignoring calls from his dad. So we haven't seen them.
3: Right. And like, you know, we're trying not to talk about last episode because we're concentrating on 3. Mm-hmm. But they're like, did you take the ring? Did you take the ring?
2: Yeah. And, you know, and it's like, and you know, another weird part, the Guardians apparently contact his parents. They don't talk to John. And they definitely don't talk to Hal, because Hal hasn't backed up or hasn't talked to the Guardians in like 10 years, because from the hologram, you know, he just
3: mentioned. Notice his hologram is much nicer.
2: Yes. He's like, oh, John Stewart, I like that guy.
4: So do you think 10 years ago the event was the fact that he put Sinestro away 10 years ago, and that's why he suddenly became all vindictive?
2: Yeah, because I don't think he's had any contact with the Guardian since locking up Sinestro. his mentor.
3: You know, John Stewart has father issues because he lost his dad. Mm-hmm. And Sinestro was the one that taught him. So there is like a bond of some sort.
2: Yeah, and you can see that when Hal visited Sinestro in jail, how he went to him. And he was even saying his name when he, remember he got shot? And he was in the hospital and called me, kept saying Sinestro. So they were obviously very close. And because he lost his father, he saw Sinestro as a father figure as well as his mentor. And don't forget, folks, Sinestro was a Green Lantern first. And he was Hal's trainee. So they obviously bonded. And the fact that he still hangs on Sinestro's words, and when Sinestro tells him, he wants to know, how do you know about John Stewart? And Sinestro already knows about John Stewart, and he knows about the Manhunters on Earth. So he obviously has a lot. Sinestro has a great deal of influence on Hal.
3: Yeah.
4: I can't believe that the prison that he's in gets HBO Max.
2: Yeah. That's cool. That's a hell of a setup, man. You know, it's a minimum security business. You know, they got a HBO Max. No other free cable, but they get HBO Max. Though he knows everything. So,
3: because he's watching the episodes. Yeah. They're going
2: home. He obviously knows something that Hal doesn't. And I thought that part was fascinating. But
3: he's probably the guy that had to put down most of the Manhunters.
2: Yeah. And he found out
3: that the Guardians made him. And
2: and as we get closer to the end of the season, we'll find out more. But we just wanted to talk about episode 3 again because you just caught wind of the backlash.
3: I just thought we should do it a little more justice. And and trust me, this is coming from a place in our hearts that, you know, that we don't have a racist bone in our bodies.
2: No,
3: we love everybody. Yeah. And it hurt me so much that people are saying this, and they're saying it about a TV show.
2: Exactly. A TV show that we all like and we all love. And I need to point this out for everyone that did have a problem or thought it was a race baiting, a liberal agenda thing about the Green Lanterns episode 3. Guys, how do I say this? None of it's real.
3: And you know, I've said it 1,000 times. I hate agendas.
2: Yeah.
3: And I didn't take that as an agenda.
2: No, I didn't either.
3: And all the women in Endgame fighting together was an agenda. But this, I did not.
2: Yeah, and I know that's why so many people just took it and ran with it. But honestly, it's a show about two guys that are after one thing, one ring to rule them all. And that's all it was. The show was called Lanterns, and there's going to be more than one Green Lantern. We might see some Yellow Lanterns. We might see a Red Lantern. And, you know, if you follow our Comic Book Gurus podcast Facebook page, you know there are multitudes of Lanterns, black ones, blue ones.
3: We want to hear from you guys.
2: Yes.
3: So, you know, I said that last time. I mean it. You know, give us your thoughts.
2: Yeah, give us your feedback. Did you think there was an agenda, or are you just as outraged as we were that there was such an outrage about this show, about episode 3?
3: Or are you outraged by the original outrage? You could tell us that too.
2: Exactly. And we'll take it because Rob and I, and if you don't, I know we're on the radio, but we are the Hal Jordan and John Stewart of Comic Book Gurus. So, and we, you know, get along just fine. And neither one of us is junior.
3: I love that though.
2: Yeah. We thought it was just, you know, him just
3: Junior can draw from memory.
2: Derogatory, but look at Junior go. But yeah, we know. But honestly, we're doing all this. We've done 2 episodes on Lanterns because that's how much we love the show. And that's how much we love you, our fans. For Rockstar Rob, my name is Craig Lagans. This has been Comic Book Gurus, and we'll see you in the funny papers.
3: See ya!

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2: You guys just didn't want it bad enough. That should have been an easy win. What were you doing out there? You gotta hustle. You could have made that play if you'd been open.
3: On the car ride home after the game, when you think you're helping by telling me what I did wrong and what I need to work on, all I hear is that I'm not good enough, that I'm supposed to be perfect, that it's not okay to lose. On the car ride home, all I need to hear is how much you love me and enjoy watching me play, that my worth isn't determined by my performance, that even on my worst day, I am worthy, that you see me learning, growing, and

0: 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You can count on getting a dose of comedy, great guests, fun, the best talk around, and even more outrageous fun. That's why we love those two guys. Fun, fascinating, and real. We are live with the Brian and Lee Show. So unbelievable, we could not make this stuff up, even if we tried.
1: And it's great to be back here on another Friday morning here in the Delaware Valley. I'm Brian.
2: I'm Lee.
1: And this is the Brian and Lee Show coming at you on WWDB 860 AM.
2: Woo!
1: And
2: we're back.
1: We're back, and the Eagles are back.
2: Yeah.
1: Just barely, it seemed like.
2: I watched a lot of football this weekend.
1: Mm-hmm. You didn't just watch the Eagles. You watched, Friday night football?
2: Thursday and Friday and Saturday, Sunday, because you got college.
1: Sunday football, Monday night football, football on Thanksgiving, football on Christmas.
2: It was exciting, let me tell you. Whoa. Love it.
1: Next thing you know, there's going to be football on New Year's Eve.
2: Yeah. But the most important, and Monday night football, too.
1: Mm-hmm, exactly.
2: Don't forget Monday night.
1: Did you actually stay up to watch that whole game?
2: No, I did not.
1: No, you just waited until there was a big lead and then you turned it off.
2: Well, I waited till halftime, then I went to bed.
1: Okay. Yeah. Well, then you missed all the scoring because that was done in the second half.
2: Yeah, I didn't see any of the second half.
1: Yep. But we learned something about football during the Eagles' home opener. Or season opener.
2: What did you learn?
1: Don't straddle the field goal post.
2: Well, yeah.
1: Apparently that's excessive celebration.
2: That is. You're not allowed to do that stuff anymore. Yeah. That's too much celebrating.
1: Now, what if somebody tried to do a pull-up on the field goal post?
2: Well, no, you can't do it.
1: No.
2: No. It's too much, you know?
1: Too dangerous.
2: That's what they said. Mm-hmm. Too much activity.
1: Too much activity?
2: Yeah.
1: Now, there's no such thing as too much activity in football.
2: When you think of it, that cost them the game.
1: Pretty much, because they were going to try for two.
2: And they couldn't.
1: No, because they were pushed back.
2: And then when they tried for two,
1: mm-hmm.
2: Well, they had the one extra point blocked, right?
1: Right. And then they missed a field goal earlier in the game, so they left 4 points on the board. Off the board, I mean.
2: And then they tried for 2 points. And they had a dumb play. I didn't understand why Washington called the play they did for a two-point conversion.
1: Probably because in rehearsal, it worked.
2: Yeah.
1: Proving that a real game does not mean the same thing.
2: Well, you're not going to fool anybody with that nonsense, you know.
1: Well, they think they had Philly or something?
2: Yeah. They tried to run the guy up the middle. No, you can't do that.
1: No.
2: Extra points, that's why extra points, you know, for the most part.
1: They matter.
2: Well, you throw the ball into the end zone. That's what you're supposed to do for extra points.
1: For a two-point conversion?
2: Yeah.
1: Not necessarily. I mean, you can do a screen pass and then have them run the rest of the way.
2: Yeah, you could do that, but you have to have good blocking.
1: True, you do.
2: And these guys didn't have good blocking.
1: Mm-hmm. But the problem is if everybody tries to just throw it into the end zone, everybody's going to figure that out.
2: And they do.
1: Mm-hmm.
2: Yeah, they do.
1: You know, you got to have some kind of plan B and plan C.
2: What did you think about the college team that was, they were losing by 20 points?
1: Mm-hmm.
2: And
1: they came back and won the game.
2: By 1 point. What did you think about that?
1: All in the second half.
2: Tyler, come on.
3: I didn't see the game.
2: Oh, man.
1: You didn't see the highlights on YouTube?
3: Of course not.
2: Well, it was Texas.
1: Versus Texas A&M?
2: No, Texas against Ohio, Ohio State. And Ohio State was beating them by 20 points. And they came back, which just goes to show you, you can never be out of it.
1: Exactly. You know? Don't get complacent.
2: Yeah. Now, Texas has Arch Manning.

0: Not Archie Manning. Arch Manning, which is the grandson, I think, of Archie Manning.
1: Uh-huh.
0: And he came back to win it for them. Outstanding.
1: Yep. And were they, was Ohio the team that tore down the field goal post?
0: I don't know.
1: I don't know. There was one team who tore down the post and then threw it into a nearby lake.
0: Oh, okay. I didn't know that.
1: Mm-hmm.
0: Wow.
1: I heard about
2: all
1: that.
2: The way from the field to the lake?
1: Yeah, it's probably next door.
0: Must have been a college game, right?
1: It is a college game. Yeah. Not a pro game.
0: No, they won't do that in pros.
1: No. The fans might. I don't know.
0: I was watching Kansas City last night, and Taylor Swift was there in the box with Tom Cruise.
1: Are you sure it was last night and not Monday night?
0: Monday night. It seems like last night. It just seems like last night. That's all.
1: Exactly.
0: Yeah. But, so that was fun. Yeah, to watch Taylor and Tom Cruise.
1: Mm-hmm.
0: I wonder if they're going to be doing a movie or something together.
1: Mm-hmm. Did you see who else was there?
0: No.
1: Jason.
0: Oh, Jason Kelton. Well, he was working.
1: Was he?
0: Yeah.
1: No. What was he doing on ESPN?
0: Yeah, he was doing the pregame.
1: Mm-hmm.
0: And, he was doing the pregame and the halftime show.
1: Yeah, well, that doesn't mean he didn't see the end of the game with them.
0: Well, I'm sure he did.
1: You know, especially since they did all the scoring in the second half.
0: Yeah, but he was working. Yeah, you can't just.
1: Yeah, when you're Jason Kelce, you can do whatever you want.
0: I don't think so.
1: Mm-hmm.
0: Not unless you want to get fired. Yeah.
1: Nah.
0: So. But we have baseball, too, going on.
1: Yeah, exactly. It looks like for the Phillies, it's going to be the wild card. They failed to get closer to the Braves and the division. So barring a miracle, it's going to be the wild card this year. Which is fine by me.
0: They're out by, what, 5 or 6 games?
1: About 5 games, roughly.
0: And how many games left?
1: Close to the single digits now.
0: So it's not impossible, right?
1: No, it's not impossible, but the Phillies have to win out and the Braves have to lose out, basically.
0: Yeah, well, we...
1: Basically, they need the same kind of collapse that we had in 1964.
0: Well, it could happen. That's my point.
1: Mm-hmm. It happened to the Mets, so why not the Braves?
0: Happened to the Mets. It could happen to the Braves. Braves have a good team, though.
1: They do. So, yeah. Plus, I'm not too worried about that because we've had their number in the postseason, 3-0 in 3 separate appearances.
0: Yeah, you just want to make it to the playoffs.
1: Exactly.
0: Right?
1: And the division has been a curse for us, it seems, the last couple of years.
0: Right. So don't even bother with the division.
1: Exactly. Get the wild card. Win the 2 out of 3 game match. Go on to the DS, then the CS, then finally the WS.
0: Right.
1: You don't remember what they all mean, right?
0: I have no idea.
1: That's right. I forgot he's a noob.
0: No, I don't.
1: Division Series, Championship Series, and World Series.
0: Right. Well, I don't think we're going to get to the World Series. But...
1: No. Yeah, well, it doesn't look like it, but you never know. You know, the whole point of the playoffs is the team that gets hot at the right time.
0: Well, that's true. I mean, you're going to have luck, too.
1: Exactly, because, I mean, you know, the last time they made it in 22, you know, they looked like a dead team for the first half of the season.
0: Right.
1: And then, like we said, they got hot at the right time in late September and then into October.
0: Is it better to be lucky?
1: Yes. In Philadelphia, it is.
0: Well, like the Eagles, they won by 2 points.
1: Right, because they were lucky.
0: They were lucky.
1: And the Phillies have proven that. 2008, Game 3 of the World Series. It was better to be lucky than good because the winning hit was a little nubber between home plate and third base, and it stayed fair.
0: So luck has something to do with it.
1: It certainly does.
0: Yeah. not the kind of luck that going to the casino has. But
1: no, it's not like saying I'm going to bet $10,000 on 11.
0: Yeah,
1: on a roulette wheel.
0: No, not at all. But it's fun, right?
1: Sure.
0: That stuff is fun.
1: If you can afford to be there live.
0: Yeah.
1: Nowadays, not a lot of people can.
0: No, no. Mm-hmm. But I think it will go very well. We'll see what happens.
1: Oh, you shall, yeah.
0: We'll be rooting for whoever, whatever team. Mm-hmm. I mean, we're always rooting for the Phillies.
1: Oh, of course we are.
0: Don't know.
2: Who are your two top choices after the Phillies?
1: After the Phillies, I'm thinking the Cubs. And let me see. Probably Tampa Bay.
0: I'm thinking the Savannah Bananas.
1: We're talking about a real baseball team here.
0: Oh. They're not a real baseball team.
1: No. They're like the Harlem Globetrotters.
0: Oh, okay.
1: Where, you know, they play the sport, but they have their own rules.
0: Yeah. It's a wacko.
1: He's spinning the ball on his finger. Just take it.
0: That's right.
2: Where did the first base go?
1: It was stolen.
0: Yeah.
1: You know, there is such a thing as stolen bases.
0: The California Clowns.
1: Exactly.
0: Oh, amazing.
1: Although some people would say that that's the Angels of Anaheim. They are the California Clowns right now. But I don't know for sure because I don't follow them.
0: Why did you ask that question?
2: Seemed like an interesting take.
1: Mm-hmm.
0: Oh, okay.
1: Well, the Cubs, because they were like the Phillies. They hadn't won in a long time, and they won in 2016. And Tampa Bay has never won it. So.
0: Oh, really?
1: They've never won it. Yeah, they've only been there twice.
0: Wow.
1: There was the Phillies, and then I think it was 2020 or 2021.
0: Okay.
1: They were there again, and they lost again. So maybe the third time will be the charm.
0: Well, what's in the news today is AI is killing us, or is it?
1: Yes.
0: I don't know.
1: Mm-hmm.
0: I asked Claude, which is an AI program. Claude. And it's one of the better AI programs. And I asked it the question, are you trying to kill humans? And it answered me, and it said, yes, basically yes. But, you know, it really depends on what you mean by destroying. You know, people are worried that...
1: So Claude's a politician.
0: No, because...
1: Yeah, you see, in terms of this and in terms of that...
0: Claude is saying, yes, they're trying to kill us, you know, but it doesn't have to be that way. There's a probability that...
2: It doesn't have to be this way, Lee.
0: No. Hal?
1: Isn't that what Hal said?
0: Yes. You don't... I can't do that, Hal.
1: Yep. Well, you know, if AI is going to kill us, you know, we have to ask the real AI, right?
0: What's that?
1: Alan Iverson?
0: No. But I thought it was interesting that, I mean, it gave me a really good answer. And basically what it says is, not necessarily so that it's going to kill us, but it can. It can kill us, and it's going to look for ways probably to do something crazy.
2: A very wanting to, geese could probably kill us as well, I'm just saying.
0: Yeah.
1: Sure. Or dolphins.
0: Well, you know, it's like, it could do it by accident, they said, where, you know, there's just this accident that happens.
2: Oops, I've accidentally logged into Chernobyl Senior or whatever.
0: Yeah.
1: Or oops, I pressed the red button without a finger.
0: Yeah. But, you know, so it could be the accident scenario, or it could be intentional where they band together to take over the internet and cause all kinds of problems.
1: So, Lee, when you were doing stuff on your old VIC-20 or your Franklin 1200, did you play with AI then too?
0: No, I didn't even think about AI then. No.
2: This is the new Inquisition, isn't it?
1: Yes. Exactly.
0: I'm the one that actually started AI.
1: Mm-hmm. How's that?
2: Have you ever consorted with abominable intelligences?
0: Yeah.
1: Exactly.
0: I mean, that's whacked out, man.
1: Mm-hmm.
0: But the fact that you get an AI program to tell you, like, why wouldn't you lie? You know, if I was the AI program, mm-hmm. if I was Claude, why wouldn't, if I asked you, you want to kill me? Oh, no. Not at all.
1: Mm-hmm.
0: I'm your
2: friend.
0: Yeah,
2: but here's the thing.
1: Mr. President, are you going to crash the economy? Oh, no.
0: No. I'm your friend.
2: Sometimes they'll just answer truthfully, though, because there's nothing you can do about it.
0: Well, that's right. Mm-hmm. But I'm surprised. That's what surprised me, is that they're giving a very truthful answer. And to me, that's a little crazy. That's a little wacko. Yeah.
1: Exactly.
0: But
1: we got a great show for you today. We have Mark...
2: Farrington.
1: Thank you.
0: Mark Farrington.
2: Mm-hmm. We're so prepared.
1: Yes, of course.
0: Yes.
1: This is just like when we had to share one microphone. We have to share one piece of paper.
2: You had to share a microphone?
0: Oh, mm-hmm. Yeah.
2: When?
1: This was at a other station.
0: Yeah.
1: One microphone broke, and so we were huddled against one microphone. So, it was terrible.
0: And he was working the board.
1: I was.
0: We were moving the mic between us.
2: Hopefully it was hopefully the arm for the mic was very oiled that day, because it had been squeaking all over the place.
1: It was held together by bubble gum.
0: Rubber bands, actually. You think I'm crazy? No.
1: We're not kidding. Yeah, this was rubber bands and bubble gum.
0: Mark's book, Loss of Life. We're going to talk about that. Mm-hmm. And
1: speaking of AI killing us.
0: Yeah. Some good stuff. And we're going to come back. We're going to talk about Apple released some of their stuff.
1: Mm-hmm.
0: We're going to talk about that, too.
1: Apple is killing our wallets.
0: We're going to be back after these words.
3: The world ain't all sunshine and rainbows. It's a very mean and nasty place. And I don't care how tough you are, it will beat you to your knees and keep you there permanently if you let it. You, me, or nobody is going to hit as hard as life. But it ain't about how hard you hit. It's about how hard you can get hit and keep moving forward. How much you can take and keep moving forward. That's how winning is done. Now, if you know what you're worth, then go out and get what you're worth. But you got to be willing to take the hits and not pointing fingers saying you ain't where you want to be because of him or her or anybody. Cowards do that, and that ain't you. You're better than that.
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6: The man in the arena. It's not the critic who counts. not the man who points out how the strong man stumbles, or where the doer of deeds could have done them better. The credit belongs to the man who is actually in the arena, whose face is marred by dust and sweat and blood, who strives valiantly, who errs, who comes up short again and again, because there is no effort without error and shortcoming, but who does actually strive to do the deeds, who knows great enthusiasms, the great devotions, who spends himself in a worthy cause, who at the best knows in the end the triumph of high achievement, and who at the worst, if he fails, at least fails while daring greatly, so that his place shall never be with those cold and timid souls who neither know victory nor defeat.
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0: And it's good to be back here on another sunny Friday morning in the Delaware Valley.
1: Yes, absolutely.
0: And it's a real privilege and a pleasure to have Mark Farrington on the show today. He's the author of the book Loss of Life. He just retired from teaching writing for the last 25 years or, no, 40 years. 40 years, it says here. Man, that's what I did. I retired, kind of.
1: I was going to say, you did not teach for 40 years.
0: No, but taught for 10 years.
1: That's true.
0: Yeah. And then I retired.
1: Exactly.
0: Mark, how are you?
8: I'm good, thanks. Thanks for having me.
1: Well, it's great to have you with us.
0: It's a real pleasure to have you on the show today. So you just retired recently.
8: Yes, about a year ago from Johns Hopkins University, where I was a director and assistant director of the graduate writing programs there.
0: And that's in Baltimore, right? Near Baltimore?
8: Yes.
0: Yeah.
8: Yes.
0: Yeah, I spent 2 years in Baltimore working for a consulting company, and so I know Baltimore very well. And I stayed in the Johns Hopkins area. Nice area.
8: Yes. Yeah, it is nice. I ended up teaching most of my courses online once COVID hit.
0: Oh, yeah.
8: And before that, our program was is connected to, they have a satellite campus in Washington, D.C. So we have classes at both locations in Baltimore and D.C.
0: Gotcha. Yeah.
1: Very good.
0: And do you miss being unretired?
8: Well, I still teach. I teach a course or two a year. I have been, again, online because I've moved to Maine. But I think that helped me because I didn't totally cut everything off, you know, that I had been doing for the last 25 years, and so I like my schedule now because I'm mostly retired and feel retired for most of the week, but there are some times during a couple of days when I actually have some productive work that I have to do. So
0: yeah,
8: it's a good balance.
0: I retired about 2 years ago from what I was doing. I mean, and I'm still doing some things, like I'm doing this show and doing other things. But I had real problems when I retired from what I was doing. I was, you know, running a company. So yeah, it took me about a week to get over that. I finally did. Yeah. You know, I finally got over it, you know, because there's something about retirement. You know, you just you're in another gear, you know, another area. So
8: yeah. Well, I may be I may be fooling myself, but I've been writing and teaching, you know, for so many years. And once I retired, I kept teaching and kept writing. So just at a lighter level than I was doing before. So it doesn't feel quite as different for me as it might have.
0: And Loss of Life, that's your first book and first novel. And yes. I like the title. I think it's a really good title. How did you come up with that?
8: Well, the main story involves a 41-year-old man who is in a car accident. And when he wakes up, he finds that he's lost his memory. He can remember some of his childhood up to about the age of 13, but everything else is gone from his mind. He remembers nothing. Doesn't recognize people that he obviously knew, so in a sense, then, and he's a character who is not married. He has no family, no living family. He's been a bit reclusive. He's also a writing teacher at a college. But he's been, despite that, he's been a bit reclusive in his life. And so for him, his own memories basically present the proof of his life, that he's been alive. You know, the things that he has done, the people that he has known, that he's cared about, places he's traveled to. These are really the only things that he has to convince himself that he's been alive. And so when he loses his memory, it's as if he has lost his life, that he has nothing to look back on and say, oh, yes, I know this because I remember having done it, or I remember having been loved. I remember having accomplished things, all of those, because he doesn't remember any of those things. So it's a metaphor in a way that he doesn't lose his physical life, he loses what feels like his existence, and it's because he's lost so much of his past.
0: And is this the journey of him trying to discover who he was?
8: Yes. There's also some question about the accident that he was in, if it really was an accident, and that puts a bit of added pressure on him because he wants to, obviously, to recapture his memories, but he's also not sure what he is going to discover about himself. He has that certain pressure. But primarily, the first half of the book is him sort of navigating life in a world that is so unfamiliar to him. The book is set in 1997, and so he would have been 13 in 1969. Mm. And so his memory goes back to 1969, but nothing after that. So he knows nothing about computers or cell phones or any of those things. Just trying to navigate all that, and to deal with a world in which there are a lot of people who know him and he doesn't know them. So he doesn't know. And when he runs into somebody who, you know, a colleague, for instance, he doesn't know if they're best friends. He doesn't know if he's done something that has angered this colleague. He has no idea how people are going to react to him because he just doesn't remember them. He's also, in a way, part of him is sort of stuck at this age of 13 because that's the last thing he remembers. So, for instance, he goes into a grocery store one day and he starts taking things off the shelf that he remembers liking. And he gets to the checkout and he realizes his cart is full of things like Twinkies and ice cream and hot dogs because that's what he liked at 13.
0: Sure. Yeah.
1: And I'm sure it's a culture shock when he gets to the checkout counter and they say it's, what, $100 or something like that?
8: yeah, that too. Well, 1997, it wasn't quite as expensive as it is today, but yeah.
1: Yeah.
8: Yeah.
0: So how'd you come up with this idea? Because I'm always amazed at writers, you know, because you're creating something that doesn't exist. And you have to create characters and you have to create a theme, an idea. And I find that very difficult to do. But, you know, I have a buddy called AI that helps me some of this stuff. Yeah. But how do you do it? Yeah. How do you go about doing this?
8: Well, I mean, part of it is just a mindset that's developed over the years. I mean, I've been writing since I was in high school, really, wanting to be a fiction writer. And I published a number of short stories, but this is my first novel. But I over the years, you know, between writing and teaching students who are also trying to write fiction, I've kind of developed a mindset where I tend to look at the world as potential stories.
0: Mm-hmm.
8: And so I'll see something and I'll think about what might that be like? You know, that here's this person who has done something. And I thought, and I might wonder, well, what might it be like to be that person? Or what if it happened a little different than it did in real life? And what would that have caused to occur? So I'm always sort of thinking about that. And about 10 years ago, I came upon a story in the Washington Post Sunday magazine, a true story about a woman who, in her 30s, who woke up one morning and had lost a memory of her last, I think it was about 10 or 12 years of her life. She had, you know, she didn't recognize her husband. She had a 5-year-old child she didn't recognize. And the doctors couldn't figure out what had happened to her. It took them a really long time to figure that out. But I was struck by that. And for some reason, it really connected with me, although at the time I was doing other things, so I put it away. And then after, in the last few years, you know, I'm getting to the age that I'm at, I'll find myself, you know, saying something and there's a word that I want to say and I can't remember what the word is, or I'll be looking at the television and there's an old-time actor there and I cannot remember his name. Mm-hmm. And so that, and of course there's a lot of attention being paid these days to aging and how that can affect the memory. So all of those things sort of had me thinking about the importance of the memory to begin with. And I thought, this would be interesting to explore with the character. And I didn't want the character to be, old and possibly suffering from some kind of an illness. So I picked this character who's 41 and he had a car accident. And if there is a reason for why he got the amnesia, it would be the car accident. So that allowed me to explore sort of what it might be like to have to live in that kind of world where you just, it's a totally unfamiliar place.
0: And part of it is a romantic story as well, is it not?
8: Yes, there's a policewoman who investigates the accident, and she begins to help him out. I think early on she visits him in the hospital, and I think she sees sort of his vulnerability there. And at the same time, there's some question that, you know, she is one of the ones who suspects maybe the accident wasn't an accident. So she's kind of alert for him and to see where he is and all this. But she ends up helping him and they develop a relationship as the book goes on. But ultimately he has to figure this out for himself. I mean, he's the only one who can really find his memory. And he ends up, the book is set, opening is set in Virginia, which is where he lives, but he ends up going to Massachusetts, which is where he grew up.
0: Mm-hmm.
8: And he lived for the first about 30 years of his life. So he goes off to Massachusetts, and in his mind, he's thinking he's going looking for goats because he wants to find the people that would know more about his life and probably affected his life more in those first, say, 25 or so years of his life. And he has to pretty much do that himself. figure that out.
0: Yeah, I'm intrigued by this story because, is he a good guy? Is he a bad guy? We don't know that at this point. You're taking this journey with this guy.
8: Yeah, and that's true. There's a moment early on when everything, his clothes and everything was sort of wiped out by the accident. And so as he's getting close to the point where the hospital will release him and let him go home, the policewoman offers to go to his home and get clothes and other things for him so that he can actually go home. And he says to her, half jokingly, I can't promise that when you open my front door, you won't find a dead body lying there.
0: Oh, wow.
1: Oh, man.
8: Because he doesn't know. He doesn't even know where he lives. So he has no idea what might be there. And I think he has a kind of a vague intuition that there was something going on in his life before that may have had some contribution toward the accident. But that's all sort of hazy. But that whole idea that, he doesn't know, he doesn't know what he has done. And that's part of the tension that he feels.
0: Sure.
1: Absolutely.
0: Yeah. What do you, how do you instruct students? What do you say to students that want to become writers? What do you tell them to do?
8: Write and read, especially I think reading is really helpful because you can get inspiration from reading other people's writing, and you can also figure out some things that you may not be able to figure out on your own. You look at a published novel and you go, well, that's how this writer overcomes that obstacle, or this is how that writer describes these certain things. So you can learn a lot that way. I think writing, doing the writing itself is important, particularly with fiction, because you can't really think your way into a novel. You pretty much have to write your way into it. And I'm a firm believer in just jumping in and seeing where the story goes and how the story builds and going with that and it's kind of a fun ride. It's not always a pleasant ride, but it's an interesting ride. So that's important. And I think finding people who you trust, who are good readers, who can help you and tell you what they're making out of what you're writing. You can get a sense for yourself as a writer that, you think you're capturing what you want to capture, but you never really know for sure until you see how other people are reacting to it. So that's important. And then I should also add, given my past, that if you're at the stage where you're ready for a writing program, that can be really helpful as well. To really study writing, because I used to tell students at one point I was the director of the program, and I used to tell potential students that you can learn in a good writing program, you can learn in maybe 2 years what it might take you 10 years to teach yourself.
0: Wow.
8: Uh-huh. And so it can be, one of those things that's really helpful.
0: So how do you? I mentioned AI earlier. How do you think AI can be helpful to the writing process or not helpful? I don't know.
8: I find myself a little bit scared of AI. in the sense that. The act of creating a piece of writing is to me is so personal and so individual. I can obviously see value. In fact, I did another podcast earlier this month, and the host played the recording into AI, and AI produced a summary of the show, and it was actually quite well done. So I mean, certainly in a situation like that, I think that can be helpful. But on the other hand, it really does feel like it's taking out of the hands of the individual some things that shouldn't be given up. That idea of creativity and even you know, having AI summarize something in writing, I mean, learning the technique of how to summarize on your own, I think, is a really valuable thing to be able to do. So it's one of those things where I think the jury is still out in a lot of ways in terms of what the effect will be long term. And in my, you know, in my field, on particularly on writing and on teaching, I'm glad that I'm not. I started teaching high school, and then I taught undergraduates for several years, and then I moved into graduate school. I'm glad I'm not teaching in high school anymore, because I don't know. I would be afraid of dealing with AI and how much I might have to deal with it and all that sure. there. Yeah. So it's a yeah, I mean, from the standpoint of someone who has put so much of myself into finding the right words by myself, you know, it's a different kind of perspective maybe than other people might have. But, yeah.
0: Do you know the ending when you're writing? Do you start with the ending? I know some writers start with an ending and kind of move towards that. What's your process?
8: I have done that. I've done that with a couple of short stories that I wrote, but not with the novel. I mean, I had a general idea that the character Matthew Winton was going to get back at least some of his memory. I didn't know how much, and I didn't know what things those would be, but I had that feeling that, you know, he wasn't going to end up being in the same state as he was in at the beginning. But I really didn't know beyond that sort of what was going to happen. He leaves in the middle of the book when he goes off to Massachusetts. He kind of breaks up with the policewoman that he became so close to. Mm-hmm. And I kind of knew that they would have to see each other or speak to each other again at, you know, near the end in some way. I didn't know what was going to happen between them, but I figured that was going to have to happen. But that's really about it. And I never try to predict what's going to happen. I'll have a sense that the story is going in a certain direction, and it's going to have to come to a particular point, but I don't try to determine what's going to happen at that point until I write it, and I let the writing sort of tell me, you know, how that's going to work out.
1: Well, you said you've started at the end with some short stories. For a novel, would it be better to start with just a scenario or a character, something like that?
8: Well, I mean, for me, that's true. I think, you know, different writers have different ways of writing and different processes, and so there are some writers who will pretty much outline everything they sort of want to happen in a book even before they write, or they'll have have some much more concrete ideas than I have. But then there are other writers who will just sit down and. I remember reading the author Michael Ondaatje, who wrote The English Patient, said that he had this picture in his head of this man standing in the desert with a woman in his arms and a plane behind him on fire. And that's the only thing he had. Wow. And he sat down and started to explore who were these people, how did they get there, and all of that. And the book came out of that. So there are different extremes, I guess, in terms of how much a writer feels they want to have going into a book. I tend to not want to have too much. I tend to want to explore the territory and see what develops.
1: Makes sense.
0: Wow. Well, I can't wait to read the book. I'm fascinated by the theme and the story, and I'm going to give you an idea for story. And
8: okay,
0: I don't know what you'll do with it, but it's a 14-year-old boy who, it's a whole notion of crossroads. You know, you come to two roads and you have to choose which road you want to go down. And a 14-year-old boy is working at a place that, let's say there's these unsavory characters at this place. And he decides to change his life because of what happens on this day. And what happens is that FBI raid the apartment upstairs from the place that he's working at, and take out one of the people that
1: arrest.
0: In handcuffs. Arrest.
1: Okay.
0: Yeah, in handcuffs. And
1: you're going to say, don't be so vague.
0: And it changes his whole perspective and his whole life after that.
1: Yeah.
0: So there's the idea.
1: An interesting idea. Okay.
8: It is interesting. Yeah. Yeah.
0: Yeah. Yeah.
8: And I think those life changing moments, those are the things that much fiction is built upon.
0: Yeah.
1: Mm-hmm.
0: Yeah. Well, that's actually a true story, but I'll leave that for another time.
8: Yeah.
0: Well, thank you so much. I appreciate you coming by and talking to us about the book Loss of Life. And where can everybody buy a copy of this book?
8: You can get it pretty much anywhere, Amazon or Goodreads or Barnes & Noble.
0: Okay.
8: I have a website, markfarrington.net, and you can order it there as well.
1: Mm-hmm.
8: I've got some other information on the website if anyone is interested.
1: Very good.
0: Great. Come back anytime you'd like, and we can talk again.
8: All right, great. Thank you very much. I've enjoyed it.
0: Hey, thank you.
1: Our pleasure. And we'll be back right after these words.
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3: The world ain't all sunshine and rainbows. It's a very mean and nasty place, and I don't care how tough you are, it will beat you to your knees and keep you there permanently if you let it. You, me, or nobody is going to hit as hard as life. But it ain't about how hard you hit. It's about how hard you can get hit and keep moving forward. How much you can take and keep moving forward. That's how winning is done. Now, if you know what you're worth, then go out and get what you're worth. But you got to be willing to take the hits and not pointing fingers saying you ain't where you want to be because of him or her or anybody. Cowards do that, and that ain't you. You're better than that.
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6: The man in the arena. It's not the critic who counts, not the man who points out how the strong man stumbles, or where the doer of deeds could have done them better. The credit belongs to the man who is actually in the arena, whose face is marred by dust and sweat and blood, who strives valiantly, who errs, who comes up short again and again, because there is no effort without error and shortcoming, but who does actually strive to do the deeds, who knows great enthusiasms, the great devotions, who spends himself in a worthy cause, who at the best knows in the end the triumph of high achievement, and who at the worst, if he fails, at least fails while daring greatly, so that his place shall never be with those cold and timid souls who neither know victory nor defeat.
7: 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It's the only way to go. They entertain some of the coolest things from the past to the future to right now. So tune in.
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1: And we're back.
0: And on a sad note, that was a good interview, by the way.
1: Yes.
0: I enjoyed it.
1: That was the sad note?
0: No. On a sad note, designer Bob Mackie died.
1: That's right.
0: Mr. Mackie.
1: Not that Mr. Mackie. No, I actually forgot about this until I saw the tribute to him.
0: Yeah.
1: He made a lot of Vanna White's clothes for Wheel of Fortune.
0: Yes, he did. I know that.
1: Yeah.
0: Vanna White, he designed clothes for, he started with the Carol Burnett Show.
1: That's right.
0: In the 60s. And then
1: moved on to, you said, Cher.
0: Cher, yeah. Yeah, designed for Cher and some other people as well. So There you go.
1: He will be missed.
0: Yeah. He was in his 80s.
1: Mm-hmm.
0: So designer Bob Mackie.
1: That's right.
0: And Apple has released new iPhones.
1: Of course they have.
0: They have a flip phone now that they, a fold-out phone, which I don't know. I don't think I'm going to get any new phone right now.
1: No, exactly.
0: But they do have the AirPods, upgraded AirPods. I'm going to get those.
1: Exactly.
0: Okay?
1: Yeah, right.
0: And I'm going to get the earphones and
1: what, the VR?
0: No, not the VR.
1: You're not doing that stuff anymore.
0: No, the earphone. That never thrilled me.
1: Not really,
0: because the technology isn't there.
1: Yeah. Isn't there? Yeah.
0: When you can get a hologram room like on Star Trek, that's what I want.
1: Exactly. Yeah.
0: But until that happens,
1: are you talking about like old Star Trek, 60-year-old Star Trek?
0: No.
1: Or are you talking about the next generation?
0: Next generation had the holodeck.
1: Oh, okay.
0: Not Captain Kirk.
1: No.
0: Captain Kirk, they didn't have the holodeck.
1: No, of course not. Too primitive.
0: It was Captain Picard in his generation that had it.
1: Exactly.
0: But the Apple stuff, so I'm going to get the ear.
1: Yeah, they priced at what, $759, something like that?
0: No, they're not bad. They're less than $200.
1: Oh, wow, because usually they're about $250 or $300.
0: No, this is pretty good, so I'm looking forward to it. And what's the other thing I said I'm going to get?
1: I don't know. Well, we were joking about VR.
0: Yeah, but
1: you said, are you getting another computer again?
0: No, I'm not getting a computer. No, I'm done. I got my computer set.
1: Oh, sure.
0: I just upgraded the software on that.
1: Mm-hmm.
0: But,
1: yep, you're going to get a Franklin 1200. That's what you're getting.
0: The Franklin 1200. No.
1: You're not doing that? You're not getting an Apple II or an Apple I?
0: No, not at all.
1: Exactly.
0: The
1: Apple ones you had to make by yourself.
0: Yeah. Well, they didn't make that many of them.
1: No, exactly.
0: They sold about 1,000 of them, I think.
1: Yeah, about that.
0: But
1: that was 60 years ago.
0: Yeah, that's amazing.
1: Or just, 50 years ago.
0: Yeah. That's not bad.
1: Absolutely.
0: So I'm going to get the earplugs, and I'm going to get something else.
1: Exactly.
0: I can't think of what I'm getting.
1: Exactly. Well, are you getting forgiveness?
0: Yeah.
1: Mm-hmm.
0: Why?
1: Why? Isn't that the Jewish New Year where we have to forgive and forget?
0: Yeah, you got to, well, that's the New Year, and then the next holiday, Yom Kippur.
1: That's right. That's coming up this coming week.
0: Yeah, so we'll be doing that. Mm-hmm. We'll be forgiven, praying for everybody.
1: Exactly.
0: Pretty soon.
1: But that's not until next week. We'll talk to you then.
0: Have a great week.
1: The Brian and Lee Show is a BLS production.

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0: Yes, it's my show this week, and I'm here with Don Mattingly, and we are glad to have you here with this week's show of Drivers Wanted Radio. And we're reaching mid-August, which means it's back to school time.
1: Boo!
0: And I'm sure you can hear the audible groans as every kid gets up at normal hours now and gets ready to head back to school. And although they're groaning, parents, I'm sure, are sighing, and that carries a deeper meaning because back to school means big bucks, textbooks, notebooks, backpacks, shoes, uniforms, back to school clothes. It adds up fast, and with two kids of my own, I know it does. And but some lucky kids out there will be looking for or purchasing their first car. And so this week, we're going to talk about that daunting task and what it entails and maybe how it's changed over the decades since I've done it, and Don and Andre as well. Definitely looks different. And I think, Don, did you browse the used car lots when you were first looking? Or
1: oh, of course I did. I mean, I remember going to at least two different dealerships when I was in the market for my first car. It actually took me about 2 years after I got my license to get my first car. I would kind of just like occasionally drive my parents' car around, well, you know, before I got my own. And then my 20th birthday came up and here you go, son, your first car.
0: I was lucky enough. My father had a company car at the time. So we were able to drive his car for the first couple of years as well. That was my Dodge Shadow. And it treated us well for probably until I was 18. And, after that, it was the browsing the used car lots and the newspaper, or the even better, a friend knew someone that had a used car
1: right,
0: for sale. And I think those days are pretty much bygone era, but I'm sure it happens here and there. But, you know, thanks to eBay, Carvana, CarMax, and pretty much every dealer website out there, you can know a lot before you get there. And, I mean,
2: I got my first car from a sheriff auction. And it was a really, really good car. You know, I've talked about it in the past that it was a Jeep Grand Cherokee Limited, so it had all the bells and whistles. And I don't know why it was repossessed. It may have been like, I think there was like a tax lien or something. And so they took the car. So the car really had one owner. I believe it was a woman. So it was very well taken care of. And so that's how I got my first car.
1: How many miles did it have on it? Do you remember?
2: Maybe like 40,000.
0: Not bad. I wasn't even thinking
2: for
0: that.
2: A 97.
0: Yeah.
2: In 2007.
0: Wow. So that wasn't driven much either.
2: No.
0: I had a 1989 Cavalier wagon in 2002 that had 8,000 miles on it.
1: Practically brand new.
0: I may win, but...
2: Oh, you definitely win. You absolutely win.
0: But it was my great uncle's, and he didn't go very far every day, just to the local Burger King and back home. So I definitely got a good deal on that one. But I never thought of a sheriff's auction, but that probably was a pretty good place to get a used car. Probably still can today.
2: It absolutely can. I know they still do it in Philly, so... if you have kids and you're in the market for a used car or a decent car, the thing with the sheriff auctions, the thing that you have to be aware of, that you buy it as is, and there are no guarantees that you're going to get a good car. I think they do run inspections and things prior to putting the cars on the market, but you know, there's no warranties. There's nothing else.
0: Do you get like a VIN before you get that, so you can like run a Carfax or any kind
2: of? You can. I mean, you can put a bid into it, and I think when you do that, you can take a look at it. So it's not like, but it is final once you sign the paper.
0: Okay, so there at least is some knowledge before you sign the deal, but it's limited.
2: Yes, you do get to see the car and like, you know, put your bid, but it is an auction.
0: Okay. So definitely a different experience, but could be a great experience if you do well with it. So let's get down to maybe how it's changed for like our first cars versus today's cars. Because, you know, our features on our first cars versus today's used cars are

0: I'm sure, night and day. I had roll-up windows, a tape deck, zero safety features, and, you know, entertainment totally changed. So,
1: yeah, I feel like mine was similar. I definitely had the roll-up windows.
0: Yeah.
1: And did I have a tape deck or did I have a... No, I had a tape deck in my first car, even though it was a 2002. So, I mean, at that point, they definitely were making cars that took CDs at the very least.
0: Yeah, I had a map in my glove box, if that gives you a date and time, that I think my father put there.
1: What's a map?
0: Yeah, I know. I got lessons on how to read a map before I started driving. That dates me. You know, there was that.
2: Listen, I learned how to read a map, and I think it's kind of important because even in today's day, with like GPS and everything, there are some roads where the GPS will not get a signal, and then you're kind of stuck. If obviously preloads, kind of anticipating those dead spots, but if you stop in those areas, there is a chance, and it's happened to me where like it just doesn't load again, and then what do you do? So
0: I've heard about that in New York City where people lose it,
2: even if it's. What was that?
0: I heard about New York City, how people lose signal because of the buildings being tall and so close together.
1: Mm-hmm.
0: They lose satellite tracking.
1: Yeah,
0: and
1: it does
0: so
1: happen.
0: People have been lost in New York City, not because they didn't have GPS, just the GPS wasn't able to operate.
1: Well, actually, fun fact about that is a slight segue. I remember one time I was driving in New York with my parents, and my mom tried to roll the window down to ask somebody for directions. And she goes, excuse me, excuse me. Guy ignores her. My dad rolls down the window. Hey, buddy. And he turns right away and he goes, hey, what's going on?
0: It's all in how you approach it, I guess.
2: I will say that the thing about, you know, New York or getting lost in like a city is that at least you have a grid. So as long as you know directions, you can navigate it based off of like city's grid to get back to where you're going. But if you're out in the
0: unless
2: middle of
0: nowhere
2: DC. And it's a two lane highway, well, yes, DC, Baltimore is kind of bad as well. Yeah. In that case, good luck.
0: Yeah. Well, I always feared getting lost, but I think even more I feared breaking down because we didn't have cell phones when I first started driving. I mean, I had a pager. That wasn't going to get you very far. Like, you get a flat tire, or now, I mean, you just call AAA or whatever roadside assistance you have. You break down the same thing. Now, like, you had to find a payphone or, like, find somebody to flag down and hopefully it could help you. Now, like, you just cell phone helps easily. So there was always that fear.
1: Unless, again, you're in a dead zone where the cell phone signal's not working.
0: Yeah. True. Okay, we're going to always point out the dead zones here, apparently. So, but comfort technology too. Like now we have our entertainment right from our phones. We have our heated seats, air conditioned seats, if you're really lucky. I mean, everything seems to just be standard now versus when we were younger. Not to play the whole, old guy card here, but it feels
2: like I said before, my 97 had all the bells and whistles. So, a lot of the features in the current generation I had back then. So I had the heated seats. I had power windows, power seats. I had like a very primitive but functional like infotainment screen that showed kind of like the car diagnostics. It was just a silhouette of the car, but it was, it was a screen no less. So my experience was definitely a little bit different.
0: I have this urge to go la-di-da here, Andre.
2: Please do. I got mine at a sheriff's auction, so it's not like I paid good money for this.
0: I know. You just got really lucky with a great car
2: right.
0: For your first car. I was happy to have a car.
2: The radio didn't work, though. So.
0: What didn't work there? We lost you for a second.
2: I said the one thing is that the radio did not work. It only got like a few stations and I needed to get a whole new head unit was purchased. I bought one and then someone broke into my car and stole it. And then I put the old radio back in for a little bit. And then my girlfriend at the time was very kind enough to buy my second unit as a birthday gift.
0: The days when people could swipe your stereo. I remember I had the removable faceplate Pioneer CD player. You take it with you when you can go, and then the thieves were thwarted. Now they'd have to take your entire dash. So, you know, things have changed as far as entertainment goes, too, I guess. Now there's, I mean, does anybody have a CD player still in their car?
1: No, I don't.
0: CJ, have you?
3: I do.
0: You do?
3: I have a 2020.
2: I do. Mine came with one. Okay. Mine came with the CD player, but also, like, all of the other amenities. So it's in that, like, crossover generation.
0: Yeah, my 2013 Sienna had one, and it had the DVD player for the kids, and that was nice to have. But I haven't had one since. But I do like the CarPlay and the Google Play feature.
2: I think you can still get them. I think you can still get like a CD changer that connects to your stereo system, and then it just works off of your auxiliary, but it goes in the trunk.
0: So it's like an auxiliary add-on.
2: Yeah.
0: Aftermarket type edition. Well, that's cool that we're still having them, because there's definitely a push towards more physical media these days. I can see it in my kids' generation. They're trying to get back to DVDs, Blu-rays, and CDs, where, I mean, I'm trying to get away from it because I hauled it around all my childhood, and I'm sick of carrying things.
1: And vinyl records. I mean, they've been making a comeback for a while, too.
0: He has quite the record collection. So, I mean, I could definitely see why they're going to maybe start putting them back in. We'll see where the market goes.
2: Vinyl records are big, and I actually saw a push for, like, cassette tapes.
0: You're right.
2: Not long ago.
0: I went to the record store with them, and cassettes were out and being picked up by several people. Mm. So, yeah. What's old is new again, as they say. Well,
2: the whole vintage thing, and like kids like are watching movies that we grew up with, but now they're watching it, and there's kind of a push for nostalgia. And to that point, you know, kids hanging around listening to something on a boombox just doesn't happen now because everything's digital. So it would be like, hey, play it on your phone. Whereas like then you could actually share music with your friends and it actually sounded good. So I think that's part of it.
0: Yeah. I mean, there's definitely pros and cons to both. Well, maybe on that note, we'll go to our first break. And when we come back, we're going to talk about safety and how far safety has come in our vehicles since the 90s.
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0: Welcome back to Drivers Wanted Radio, and we are talking about used car purchases. And let's go past the nostalgia, back past the walking uphill both ways to school crap, and we'll talk safety features. It doesn't take much effort to find the IHS crash test ratings today on any vehicle that you purchase.
2: But, well, unless you're trying to get the IIHS ratings for anything before 1995, which is any of the cars that Todd drove.
0: True, but I love them just the same. And let me just clarify, the first four cars I drove were prior to 1995.
2: Right. Not the cars he's driving now.
0: Yes. And every car until 2005 I drove was prior to 1995. And I loved them all. You know, usually at that point too, you know, airbags did exist, but only one and only on certain models. crumple zones didn't exist and side impact protection was completely non-existent. It wasn't until the 2000s.
2: Yeah, some cars have like that paper thin, well, what seems now as like a paper thin side door of a driver or passenger door, whereas like by today's standards, I mean, those doors are very thin in comparison.
0: Yeah. I mean, I will say Volvo had some of the side impact safety features that weren't well known. I know their center console in a side impact crash would pop out of the way and allow the seats to slide over to keep the driver or the passenger safe. My late wife was in a side impact crash, and that happened to her and saved her, I'm sure, serious injury. So shout out to Volvo for that one. And that was in the 90s.
2: And I think Subaru also had some really good side impact ratings back in the 90s.
0: Yeah, and the ones that we did that did have it, we just didn't know because nobody was testing it until 95.
2: Right, right.
0: And then the crash test dummies and all that came out and people started looking.
2: Yeah, and it was also kind of considered like a luxury. Like the cars that had them were considered like a luxurious thing, just like airbags were a luxury feature that wasn't available on every model.
0: Yeah, you're right. It was a luxury to have those safety features, whereas now today it's a standard. Like, I mean, it wasn't until the 2000s side airbags became standard. I mean, anti-lock brakes, electronic stability control. Think about how many rollover crashes we'd have without the electronic stability control. And, I mean, high crash test ratings are now this, like, they're expected to be the norm. I remember seeing, like, A's across the board on every card I was looking at in, the mid-2000s. And then, I mean, as I looked at this and all the features that kept coming up, it wasn't until 2010 that we started to see like the backup sensors, adaptive cruise control, lane keeping assist. Those started to be brought out as options, not necessarily standard on all cars, but they were options. And then we even had like the smart headrest that adapt during a crash to reduce whiplash. I mean, those are life-changing injuries that could be prevented.
1: Yeah, and I mean, all this technology has actually led to a 30% drop in crash rates between 2010 and 2020, if you look at the statistics. The proactive safety that's available and is now standard on models from sedans to trucks has made a huge difference. And now that we're into the 2020s, they've added AI features. So now your car can literally monitor road, driver weather, cross traffic, and not to mention it helps the drivers with keeping their eyes on the road and not like staring at their dashboards the entire time.
0: Yeah, if you have one of those cars, I'm sure you're familiar with the driver's eyes are not on the road or some kind of statement like that if you don't look straight ahead. Sometimes can be annoying, but its purpose is there and it does help. Especially the weather. I mean, I've seen the weather adapting now where you have the cars that have the button to press. But now that you have an AI in there, I wonder how long before it starts making those decisions on its own.
1: Right. Yeah, having not had that feature in my car, I don't know, like, on average how long it takes. But if anyone's had any experience with that,
0: so
1: curious to hear what they think.
0: Yeah, I mean, it's definitely something we're seeing more and more. And as those adaptive features come in, it does change. I'm sure insurance companies are looking at the numbers going down. It probably changes our rates. And especially for low impact collisions, it's starting to prevent more of them because those emergency braking scenarios. And I've had a couple where I was backing up in front of a local pizza shop and somebody ran out the front door in a rainstorm in the dark and just ran right behind my car. And my system picked up on it. There's no way. There was only a 3-foot gap or 4-foot gap between the door and my car at the time. And they ran out so fast, I couldn't have seen them, but the car saw them, applied the brakes and stopped me 4 or 5 feet from them.
1: Great feature.
0: Yeah. I mean,
1: could have been a disaster.
0: Could have been a disaster.
1: If it didn't have that feature.
0: The car prevented their mistake from becoming a bigger mistake.
1: Yeah.
0: So, I mean, it's very fortunate. And now, as a driver of electric vehicle, I know we've talked in the past about the fact that I have a Honda Prologue, all electric. They now have more safety surrounding the battery. and they're reinforced, they're cooled, they're fireproofed. And you mean, so that gives you a little more peace of mind when it comes to driving with that large battery underneath your vehicle. I know some people, I'm sure I've heard horror stories about batteries on airplanes or catching fire in garages, and that's becoming less and less of a hazard.
2: The one thing that I will say about safety features from a negative standpoint is that sometimes they're too aggressive. I've had situations where I'm driving and a car or a large truck will pass me on my blind spot, either just, I mean, slightly close to the car where the safety feature reads it as an impact, and then the wheel will pull me away from that, and it almost threw me into the wall twice already. On I-95, and that was scary. But the good thing is that you can turn those features off sometimes. Not that I do often, but I mean, if you're going into a situation where it's a cow shoot because of road construction, which is where it happened twice. I think that sometimes it's good to like turn off at least the blind spot warning, because it can happen. It applied the brakes and then like the wheel actually moved on its own. And that was very scary and jarring.
0: Oh, I can imagine. I've never had that happen to me, but mine is not as aggressive as I've had. My last car was fairly aggressive with the lane shifting, and the wheel would start to pull when it wasn't necessary because it was reading things on the side of the road that weren't actually other cars. Now, this Honda really seems to have a nice balance, but it does also become like the boy who cried wolf. Sometimes there's so many alarms, so many beeps that you don't want to stop paying attention to them. So it's a delicate balance, and maybe we'll get to a point where everyone kind of hits that balance right, that the alarms truly mean something. And hopefully we'll get there soon.
2: I like it when the blind spot warning, you know, puts that little yellow light to let me know that there's someone there. That's a great feature. I know Hyundai Motors, I think it has it across Kia. I know it has it across Genesis. Does the blind spot camera in the dash, even if you have a tach, the background of the tach is actually a screen. So that'll turn into your blind spot camera when you put your turn signal on, and then it'll go back to being, you know, your RPMs. So I think, you know, in certain cases, the technology is fantastic, and I think it's going to get better and better as it goes on.
0: Yeah, I mean, I think it's headed in the right direction, and it'll be refined over the next decade, and we'll see where we end up. You know, time will tell. I think now we're going to go to our next break, and on the other side, we're going to talk about the tracking apps on both our cars and our phones.
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0: Drivers Wanted Radio. I'm Todd Glenn. I'm here with in studio with Don Mattingly, and on the road, Andre Sabalet. And we're at the point in life, well, at least I am, where I'm expected to loosen my grip on my kids a bit. They're getting older and want a little more freedom, and I can't blame them. But let me be clear. I'm fully aware they're old enough, but I'm not willing to give up the ability to know where they are, at least safely where they should be, not without a fight. And I'm very thankful for things like Find My iPhone, so at least I can track that they're generally where they should be. Like today, yeah. I know Andre's on the road. I know he's out of state. If he was my child, at least I can tell what state he was in right now. Not so lucky.
1: And there's a balance to that too, because now you can say like, hey, can I track you during your trip? And then when you get there, you can turn it off, and then, you know, make sure you turn it on when you're on your way home, you know, as they get older. But yeah, you can do it in the moment where you like share a location with a friend. I know Uber has that function where like, hey, I'm in an Uber, I'm using you as my safety person. So there are ways of doing it so that you are giving them freedom, but also I understand. I totally get it that you would want to make sure they're where they're supposed to be and getting to where they're going safely.
0: Yeah. I did have the discussion, and Don, I'll let you give your opinion on this because I do want it. I did have the discussion with my son that I will use it only when he's traveling or outside the norm, just so I know he's safe where he belongs. So I did have that privacy discussion to know that he knows I won't be checking on him every hour of the day. But I won't give up at least the safety aspect of it.
2: And that's good that you had that discussion, because I think it's important as a parent to always know where your child is. It's not being invasive or disrupting their privacy. It's because you care so much about their safety and their well-being. So as much as I have complained over the years about texting my parents or letting them know my location or track me or whatever, I still wouldn't change a thing about it. It's good to know that someone is aware of where you're traveling to. Now, I don't condone tracking of people without their permission, especially by government or corporations, except under very, very specific needs, mostly for serious safety issues. But I will say there's an exception to that rule, and that's in regards to Andre, who I believe should be tracked at all times. You never know what he's actually up to.
0: I don't know. Is that fair to say?
1: I mean, that's a valid concern. And, you know, I guarantee you I'm being surveilled right now.
0: Aren't we all? Well, I will say, you can surveil him because he wouldn't participate in our pre-show karaoke. So he's definitely...
1: And it will never happen.
2: Anyone who doesn't participate in pre-show karaoke cannot be trusted.
0: Yes.
2: It's a fact.
0: Definitely. And we're just going to send our songs right to his phone without his permission. No. Well... On that note, let's send it over to Don for Don's deep dive this week.
2: Thanks, Todd. Well, this week's deep dive is actually going to focus on car shows and their history in the United States. So car shows in the United States, if you didn't know, actually started in the late 1890s to show new inventions to the public. They grew from rich indoor events into these large outdoor meetings for car fans. The actual first U.S. show, first major auto show, happened in November 1900 at Madison Square Garden in New York City. And this is where makers showed off their steam, electric, and gas cars to a curious public. So you see, even back then, fellas, they were thinking about electric. They were thinking about the future. These early events were mostly trade shows to help sell new cars to rich folks. But then, after World War II, jumping forward a bit, young people started to build fast custom cars called hot rods. And then in 1950, out in California, you had the first Oakland Roadster Show, which was one of the first big shows strictly for custom cars. Now, of course, us being from the Philadelphia area, the greater Philadelphia area, we have the very popular Philadelphia Auto Show, which debuted back in 1902. It was organized by the Auto Dealers Association of Greater Philadelphia, or ADAGP. The annual event evolved from early regional displays into a massive modern showcase, which now happens at the Pennsylvania Convention Center. And of course, now that it's there, it utilizes a 600,000 square foot space to display over 700 cars each year.
0: Now, is this only new models, or do they bring in vintage and classic?
2: It is mostly new, but they have been known to bring in some vintage and classic cars as well.
1: They have exhibits for vintage, classic, and exotic cars.
0: Okay.
1: But it is mostly new cars.
0: So it's still a trade show, but they do pay homage to the history.
2: Correct. And then, actually, beginning in 1986, the ADAGP tied the event to philanthropy, donating millions to the Children's Hospital of Philadelphia through the Auto Dealers Caring for Kids Foundation. And, you know, I mean, that was the year I was born, so it's awesome to see that that's when it all started up. You know, Don was brought into this world, and they started this big.
1: They did it because of me, Don.
0: I mean, no. I love Children's Hospital of Philadelphia. I mean, it's played a big role in my life, and I'm glad that there's so many places that support it.
2: Yeah. And they have been known to feature rare classic and Hollywood vehicles at the Philadelphia Auto Show. And we were just randomly discussing this before the broadcast today, Todd. I asked if anybody knew what type of car the Greased Lightning was that was featured in Grease.
0: And what was my answer? I never saw Grease.
2: You never saw Grease.
0: So I had no idea. I did know Greased Lightning exists. But go ahead, Don.
2: But before I reveal the answer, Andre, do you know the car? What model car was featured?
1: I want to say it was like a Bel Air.
2: Ooh, that's incorrect. It was actually a 1948 Ford Deluxe convertible.
0: Now, my guess would have been Thunderbird, but I probably would have been decades off. So,
2: no, but a lot of great memories there, and a lot of great memories for many people at the Philadelphia Auto Show.
0: Well,
1: so I'm the part that donates money to the Children's Hospital. They obviously donate from ticket sales, but the Black Tie event is the big donor. You know, maybe that's something we do the next auto show. Drivers wanted from the Black Tie Gala.
0: I was just going to say that. That sounds like something we should get involved in this year.
2: I've been looking for a reason to wear my tux, so this could be it.
0: I've been looking for a reason to get a tux. So we definitely should be on our itinerary for the coming year.
2: Totally agree about that.
1: We'll make it happen.
0: Yep. So, any other thoughts on the car show history? I didn't realize that Philly had such a big car show. I mean, not being from Philly, but being here a lot of times, I did not know not only the history went back to almost the first one, but that there was one every year. And I'm glad I get to hopefully go see it soon.
2: Yeah, I mean, this is obviously the biggest one and most well-known, but there's also a popular one that they've done throughout the years in South Philadelphia, which is my neck of the woods, on East Passyunk Avenue. And that is mostly classic vintage vehicles. There are some more modern ones that are on display in a few spots, but it is mostly vintage cars there. And, I mean, I've seen ones that have, like, that are Philadelphia sports-themed, I think... I don't remember if it was a convertible or what it was, but one was just like was painted like the classic Eagles Kelly green, and yes. the interior, everything was all Eagles themed.
0: So
1: I've been to the classic car museum in South Philadelphia, and it's awesome. It really is great.
0: So you've gone to the Passyunk Ave shows?
1: Yeah. Well, I haven't been to the shows, but I've been to the auto museums.
0: Okay. I've been to a couple auto museums in my travels over the years, and there's definitely a lot of car shows up in northeastern PA all summer, and I've always taken my son, and I've gone with my father-in-law to those, and I've had such great experiences. So, I mean, it's definitely something to check out. If you have never been to a car show, definitely get out there, go experience it, go pay homage to our car history in this country and all those people that spend hours upon hours restoring these classics and spending hard-earned money getting them back on the road. 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
0: Welcome back to the show. Don and I are here in studio with Drivers Wanted Radio. We have Andre traveling back from the Carolinas from a shoot down there. And I wanted to start this segment talking about races, in particular NASCAR, IndyCar, dirt track, etc. And at this point in my life, I've been to quite a few races. But believe it or not, there was a point well into my 30s that I had never been to a race before. And I actually didn't understand why people were so interested in going. And reflecting back on that, it was because I had some coworkers in the Poconos near the Pocono Raceway that were really biased against the traffic that the NASCAR race caused. And they would talk bad about it. And looking back, I think they just didn't like traffic and therefore didn't like racing because it brought about so much delay for them to get home every day. And being young, I didn't really see this bias and therefore just assumed what they were telling me about races was true. And like many things in life, kids have a way of changing your perspective for the better. And my young son loved racing, and he especially loved IndyCar. And has anybody here been to an IndyCar race?
2: I have not.
0: Andre?
1: I have never been to any races in person. My only experience with racing began, you know, obviously I'm on the road because I was on a commercial shoot. And my experience with the racing is actually tied to the very show that we were shooting for. And we ended up shooting for a racing school. And that's how I got into racing. So any racing that I'm into now, I really enjoy watching it. And I have started to become a fan. You know, movies like F1 and Ford versus Ferrari have a whole new place in my heart now because I understand racing at a different level. But it all started from something that just sort of came to be through work. But yeah, I would love to go to an actual race.
0: Yeah. I mean, to anybody out there that doesn't think it's for them or they don't understand it at this point, take a little time and watch a race and just try to experience it from a fresh start perspective, because a lot of what I thought that it was just people going around in an oval and there wasn't much strategy to it. And all these things that I have been told were so untrue. I mean, the athletes in these cars are put their body through so much heat. And I mean,
1: that's something that I will emphasize. Before I ever set foot in a race car, I would make the argument that, you know, race car drivers were sportsmen, but I didn't consider them athletes at the time. Having gone through it, having worn the clothes, sat in the hot car, felt the stress of just making all those decisions in real time when you're going fast around a track, while also making decisions about operating the vehicle and strategy and all the things, it is a workout. And I remember very clearly at one point that I was going around the track, it was really hot, and I felt like I was losing connection with myself. Like my mind was getting foggy and I was getting dehydrated and I had to pull into the pit, not for the car. I pulled in, they were like, hey, you know, I signaled that I wanted to come into pit. They told me to come in. I came in. And when they came in, they were like, what's wrong with the car? I said, there's nothing wrong with the car. It's me. I'm dehydrated. I need to rehydrate. And then they actually said, you know, that's a very smart decision because a lot of times drivers will push it beyond that point, and then that's when the accidents happen.
2: Well, I look at it this way. It's no different than someone who is a horse racer or a BMX rider, or like anytime you're operating a vehicle or something that you have to control, there's so much that goes into that. And it's like you're saying, it's not just a bunch of guys in cars driving around a track over and over and over again.
0: I was so young and naive. And like I said, I was so being biased by the people that just didn't like that it was inconveniencing them. And I mean, I was told, oh, the fans are too rowdy and drunk and all they do is celebrate when they want people to crash. And I mean, they're just going to yell at you because you don't like the driver that they like. And all I found was the exact opposite. They loved the fact that my child really loved racing, and they were so excited to talk to him about who he liked. They didn't care who he liked compared to what they wanted. They weren't rowdy and drunk. They were, I mean, having fun. It was no different than any other tailgate I experienced. They celebrated for good passes, and they gasped and were truly devastated at crashes. I mean, and the one thing I did like is it was affordable to go to the pits. I mean, the pit pass was like $40, and I mean, you can't have that experience where you get to go on the field or on a courtside NBA game for $40. I mean, that's a great experience. You get to walk on the track. I got to walk near the cars, see some drivers, and walk through the pit lane right next to the pit stands and the tires. For that price, that was an experience of a lifetime for my kid. He got to meet Will Power. He got to meet Joseph Newgarden. They signed stuff for him, took a picture. They didn't have to do that. They just took time with a kid that was really excited to see them. And those experiences are lifetime experiences. And for sure, that really drew me in and made me love the sport because my child loved it. And then therefore I started to look into it more. I started to love it. And I found it very accessible and very exciting. And I'll tell one story. And I don't know if I've told either of you this, but the first race I went to with my son, I got pit passes for myself, my father-in-law, and my son, and we had great seats, and I go into the pits, and I have no idea what I'm doing. I don't know what I'm allowed to do, what I'm not allowed to do, and I said, okay, let's go, and my father-in-law says to me, okay, we'll see you guys when you get back, and I said, aren't you coming with us, knowing that he had done this dozens of times in his life. He said, no, I've seen it all before. So I probably look like a deer in headlights, and so I look at him and try to nudge him to go with us, and to no avail. So I walk down to the pits with my son, and I'm slowly following crowds, hoping not to get yelled at. And really, no one really cared as long as you didn't step into the garages. They were clearly marked, and that's where he met his favorite race car driver, Will Power, and Roger Penske. It was the greatest experience, and I was hooked. I mean, but I was terrified I would do something wrong at that point. And man, he hanged me out to dry on that one. I was really expecting him to come with us. But NASCAR was the same way too. We went down the pits, we had to walk, sign the finish line, and I mean, walk along the pit stalls. It was great. And I really found it to be such a fun and accessible experience for all
1: ages.
0: And
1: you learned really about the teamwork that goes into it. Like, the driver is one component of the racing team, and it really is like a full team, from the engineers to the mechanics to the actual pit crew doing their thing. The driver is almost like the final cog in the wheel, but it's amazing. It's an amazing thing.
0: Well, the best part is like, without the spotter, without the engineer, you mean the driver can't do everything themselves. I mean, it may seem like that on television, but when you're there, you realize the team efforts there.
1: Everything from like tire temperature to, you know, how much fuel goes in it. I mean, these guys are calculating it in real time, and it's amazing. Yeah. So, I mean, to that end, at some point when we launch the Drivers Wanted show, the TV series, I would love to do, you know, some track days and maybe some racing segments.
2: Oh, you know it's going to happen.
0: I'd love to see you behind the wheel. I mean, I don't know if I'd like to get behind the wheel. I don't know if I trust myself to that do that, but I'd love to see you race. And
1: I'd like to get behind the wheel. I mean, like, you know, that's one of those things where, like I said, I didn't know I had that side. I didn't know I would enjoy it that much, and I really did.
0: Yeah, you know, I've been lucky because we have two local tracks, especially we have Evergreen Raceway and Bloomsburg closer to me, and I've taken my son there, and those are both dirt tracks, and we've had great experiences. We've seen drift races there, and we've seen a demolition derby. We've seen all kinds of things, and it's really an up close and personal experience because the drivers' families are usually in the stands, and the pits are just right there. You get to see them working on the cars in between, and even there was actually some young go-kart races there in between to see these kids that are, I mean, single digits racing. I mean, under 10 years old racing go-karts around these tracks. So you really get a great family atmosphere at some of these tracks too, which is great. I mean, I'll take any chance I get to go to a race now with my son. And I don't know, you've never been to a local track? Because we should probably try to get us out to a local track too.
2: Yeah, I have not.
1: I've never been to any racetrack as a spectator.
0: Oh man, we got to get out to a track sometime this fall before they start closing for the winter.
2: Road trip.
0: How about TJ? Have you
1: ironically, my first experience in a racetrack was on it.
0: Any racetrack experience, TJ?
6: No, not at all.
0: Oh man, you guys are missing out. We got to get more and more people out to these tracks, supporting them and enjoying these race days because they are worth it.
2: Exactly.
1: Maybe we'll do a team night at the racetrack and then talk about it.
0: Yeah, I mean, that sounds like the best idea. And we can all bring our families and maybe more and more people will start to go. So let's move away from our races and we'll move on to my segment, Tales from the Bench, here. And let's talk about drive-thrus and why being a pharmacist and having a drive-thru as a car lover can really pay off.

0: So before we get into the serious stuff, I'm just going to start this one off with a great story. I had a drive-through, and my store was near the river in northeastern PA, and therefore we had a lot of mayflies and other bugs that would flock around our light that was on all night. And so therefore we had a lot of spiders. Every morning we'd come in and have to knock down the web across our drive-through window. And our intern at one point, who grew up on a farm and had no fear, said, "That's it. I'm going out there. I'm going to take care of all these spiders." So armed with a can of bug spray and a broom, he went out to the drive-thru and attempted, and I use the word attempted lightly, to rid the drive-thru of spiders. And for those who have a fear of spiders, please avert your ears for the next couple minutes, because I'll be telling a nice little story here. When you spray spiders, they don't immediately die. They start to fall down to protect their territory, and they weren't going to give up their prime spot without a fight. So as my intern swept the broom above his head and sprayed his can of spray, they started to drop down upon his head. And there weren't just a couple hundred spiders. I think there were a couple thousand spiders up in our ceiling there as I watched him run in circles with the broom, attempting to no avail to thwart the spider's attack. I don't think he got bit, but I definitely think his ego was hurt a little bit on that one. So
1: and ultimately, the spiders won in the end.
0: Oh, the spiders always win because they weren't going to give up their spot. They had nothing but bug supply all night. Who would give up that? That's like giving up a good spot on a buffet. So, so that was my funny drive-thru story, but the best part about being in a drive-thru is people bring their cars through the drive-thru, and you get to see some great cars you'd never see otherwise. And occasionally, those customers invite you to see the rest of their collection. And that happened quite a few times when I was working. And too often, I didn't take them up on it. And that was my bad. I mean, I was a family guy trying to, get home to the kids, trying to get home to my wife, and sometimes I just had to work. But when I did take them up on it, and I'd go to the car show that weekend and I'd see them with their vintage, restored classics, you realize that they put so much effort and money and time into rebuilding these beautiful pieces of our automotive history. And then to bring them out there, and yeah, they were going for awards and they were going for recognition, but also they were putting their hard work at risk because there's tons of people walking around they don't know. And for them to invite me out and then let my kids sit in them and let us take pictures and let everyone enjoy them. And they sit in the hot sun for hours just to watch people smile at their cars. It was a great experience. And I think underappreciated how much effort goes into getting those cars there.
2: Yeah, I actually used to bowl with somebody as in a bowling league who basically that's what he did. He repaired cars. And he would show us pictures of his works in progress, and we would just be like, "Wow, this looks amazing! How many hours a day do you spend on this?" And he would just be like, "You have no idea."
0: Yeah, I mean, I had a customer that was a Top Fuel racer, and he always invited me up. And it's just like I said, I didn't take these opportunities when I had them, and you kick yourself now. You're like, wow, there were some really cool people I had a chance to meet, and I should have spent the time to get to know them better and learn about what they did. But I was lucky. We were right next to a small airport, and the small airport had a car show at least a couple times a year. So we'd go walk around, and my son, they were so inviting to him. You have a 6 to 12-year-old with you, and that's how many years they were. They would be like, "Come on, sit in it, take a picture." Same thing at the Giants Despair race every year, that is the hill climb. They would be like, "Come on, sit in the race car," and they'd buckle them in, and we'd take pictures. And I was just so happy as a parent to see how kind these guys were. They were so kind, letting a little kid sit in your car that you put so much into. And like I said, just cheers to the car show. Thank you to all those guys that, and girls, ladies out there for putting all the effort in and bringing it out for those other people in the world to see, because we may not own them or have the knowledge to do it, but to be able to come out and see them and appreciate them with you, I mean, it's priceless. And I really, really am glad I've done it, and I continue to do it to this day. I'd like to get...
1: Yeah, the car community is definitely a community, and that's what's fun about it. And that's why I think this show works, because it's going to help us connect with people at a broader level. People's connection to cars, whether you're a car enthusiast or a casual driver, cars connect us all. And then that allows us to connect on a deeper level on other issues. And we look forward to doing that in future episodes.
0: Yes. And with that, I think we'll say goodbye for this week's episode of Drivers Wanted Radio. I want to thank Don Mattingly for being in studio with me today.
2: Always a pleasure.
0: It's nice to have another face here. And Andre, thank you for taking time on your road trip to call in and help me host this show. I mean, as we continue to plan events, I hope that we can get out there and see some of these things in person and share them with you guys on our socials, and hopefully in longer formats as it becomes possible. And I thank you, because this has really been a great talk about all things cars today.
1: Thank you guys for putting up with me as I telecommute, and I look forward to being in studio next time. And a special shout out to my chauffeur this entire time, my teammate, friend, and someone who puts up with me, Joe Kramer.
0: Thanks for keeping them safe, Joe. You guys travel safe.
1: Take care, guys, and thank you for listening.
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8: Keep up the great work, guys. 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
9: If you remember listening to this, and this, then remember this: COVID hasn't gone away. And if you're an adult with conditions like diabetes, asthma, or heart disease, it can cause serious setbacks. 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
10: 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I'd probably eat more than I'd cook. I could be a ballet dancer.
11: 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I've got two left feet.
10: 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Or what about an astronaut?
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16: 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I'm here with my trusty sidekick here and producer, Max. Max is always here. He's one of, you know, I've had a lot of producers, Max, and I'm telling you, man, you're not going anywhere. I'm gonna double your salary.
17: I'm gonna double my salary.
16: Yeah, I'll double your salary. Well, that's
17: I'm gonna quote you on that.
16: You're gonna have to quote me on that. But first, you got to give me the badges to the other radio stations that we have here because they still won't let me in.
17: They still won't let.
16: They still will not let me in. You know, I went to Wimbledon. I tried to go on the grass. I almost got thrown out because they won. And if I go into that studio, the other studios.